Literacy instruction at Jefferson County Middle School now begins and ends with screens. In fact, Hamberlin doesn't lecture at all on Wednesdays and Thursdays. Students spend those class periods with StudySync and iReady, another adaptive software program, so each can focus where they need the most help. Their teacher can't blame them for being sick of these exercises. The students' lives and hers are dominated by the looming Mississippi Academic Assessment Program, MAAP, the set of annual standardized exams that measure their progress in language arts as well as science and math. Test prep is a year-round activity. Her students must learn how to decode the meaning of unfamiliar words, make inferences, identify the central idea of a passage, analyze tone and point of view. Every Friday brings a practice test. Before moving to eighth grade, Hamberlin logged 25 years as an elementary school teacher. Eighth grade appealed to her because it's all about analyzing texts, not just consuming them. That's her idea of a good time. She remembers reading the first chapter of the first Harry Potter book four times just to make sure she didn't miss a single detail. As she talks a group of students through a reading passage by Sojourner Truth, her passion is palpable for the material, but even more for the puzzle solving that reading comprehension requires. A lot of them think they're studying the story, she says afterward. You're not studying the story, that's just the sprinkles on top. It's what was she thinking, why did she say it, how did she convey her message? Despite her clear talent and enthusiasm for teaching, though, Hamberlin has thus far failed to convince many of her students to care about reading. Earlier in the year, barely half of the eighth graders scored high enough to pass the all-important exam, and less than 15% are scoring proficient. If that F on the final school-wide practice test had been the real thing, it would have been disastrous. Mississippi's letter grading system comes with steep real-world consequences. Low-performing schools can face state monitoring, while their funding is more likely to come with accountability strings attached. State law allows students to attend out-of-district charter schools only when their home district is failing, so low scores can result in a decrease in funding because fewer students are enrolled. Superintendents and principals know that their jobs are tied to increasing scores, or at least not allowing them to drop. Across the country, reading performance has slipped for 14 years, and the problem is most extreme in middle and high school. Even in Mississippi, where the improvement in elementary school test scores has become the stuff of legend, older students are struggling. No one can quite agree on why reading scores have dropped so far. And that's just what the tests measure. Hamberlin's true fears are more existential. Hamberlin wants her students to pass the exam, but what she really wants is to build them into readers, adults who can interpret a complex set of instructions, power through a confusing block of text, and hopefully, maybe, at least a few actually read books. It's as simple as understanding a conversation. How many times have you talked to someone and you're talking about two different things, she says. All those skills from reading just transfer to life completely. Plenty of her students are smart and capable, but she's never encountered a group less interested in reading. And neither she nor anyone else seems to have any idea how to fix it. Panicking over standardized test scores is an American tradition. In 1983, a Department of Education commission published A Nation at Risk, a 36-page report that would become the foundation of education policy discussions for decades.
Until then, standardized tests were generally administered locally with little weight attached to scores. The National Assessment of Educational Progress, NAEP, which has since become the nation's report card, had run trial exams in a small number of schools since 1969, but only for research purposes. Citing a decline in SAT scores over the preceding two decades, A Nation at Risk authors framed their concerns in geopolitical terms, warning that countries like Japan and South Korea were poised to overtake the U.S. in global economic rankings if American students didn't make significant gains. Their language was hyperbolic to the point of scaremongering. If an unfriendly foreign power had attempted to impose on America the mediocre educational performance that exists today, we might well have viewed this as an act of war, the introduction read. As it stands, we have allowed this to happen to ourselves. One bullet point reported that one quarter of Navy recruits could not read at a ninth grade level, the minimum needed simply to understand written safety instructions. Without remedial work, they cannot even begin, much less complete, the sophisticated training essential in much of the modern military. In the four decades since, at least one of the authors of A Nation at Risk has backed away from its findings, saying the commission cherry-picked the data that best served their pre-existing thesis that American schools were failing. They did accomplish their goals, though. The report called for the adoption of more rigorous and measurable standards in schools, and throughout the 90s, states designed their own standardized tests to be administered across all school districts. The march toward high-stakes testing crescended with President George W. Bush's signature education reform program, No Child Left Behind, signed into law in 2002, which required standards-based exams in reading and math for every public school student in the country. Schools that didn't meet standards risked state takeovers. Detractors have long questioned the validity of test scores, pointing to built-in bias, among other issues. Even so, state testing has become the most important measure of reading skills by a huge margin. NAEP reading scores did rise modestly in the first part of the 21st century, at least among elementary and middle schoolers. High school scores stayed largely flat. Scores for 13-year-olds moved from 259 to 263 on a 500-point scale between 1999 and 2012. 9-year-olds improved from 212 to 221. The narrative that American schools were failing faded from conventional wisdom. Then reading performance began to drop again. Among 13-year-olds, scores fell to 260 by 2020, nearly erasing the previous gains. The pandemic made things worse. By 2025, 13-year-old scores had plunged to 256, just a point above where they were in 1971. Math scores have seen a similar decline. Scores ticked up slightly among 9-year-olds in 2026, and remained at the prior year's levels among 13-year-olds. One-third of 13-year-olds score below basic on standardized reading tests, meaning they can't identify the main idea in a passage. Panic roared back. Secretary of Education Linda McMahone said the national results in 2024 confirm a devastating trend. The Atlantic said the country was sliding toward illiteracy. New York Magazine labeled the drift the big fail. Much of the uproar sounded straight out of A Nation at Risk. If policymakers and education leaders fail to act now, students and employers
will feel the impact of declining skills and knowledge gaps as the global workforce becomes more and more competitive, the chair of the National Assessment Governing Board said in the press release. Everyone had a pet theory as to what had gone wrong. Smartphones, bad teachers, bad textbooks, lazy students, lazy families. A 2022 podcast called Sold a Story about the problematic rise of the balanced literacy teaching method in elementary schools revealed a pedagogical issue in the U.S. Many teachers were basically asking kids to guess at sentences instead of making them sound the words out. As in-school apps began incorporating generative artificial intelligence, the fears intensified. Many schools now introduce AI starting in kindergarten, saying kids have to be prepared for a future in which it's the norm. Maybe using AI tools will improve standardized test scores. It's too early to tell. But it's more difficult to believe those tools will improve literacy in the truer sense, that students will fully develop the cognitive skills to do the work themselves when they don't have to. There's no question that the engagement's gone, says Kevin Smith, an education scholar who co-leads the Adolescent Literacy Alliance at Florida State University's Florida Center for Reading Research. I'm not saying they're not reading, but they're not reading books for the love of books. They're reading probably more than they ever have, but it's snippets. Earlier this year, a team of researchers from Harvard, Stanford, and Dartmouth declared the U.S. was in a learning recession. And suddenly, everyone was looking to Mississippi for the answers. On the same small campus where Jefferson County's eighth graders are scoring reading passages, the elementary school students are preparing for their own versions of the Mississippi Academic Assessment Program exams. State English language arts testing begins in third grade, and the first one is the most important. Under the state's 2013 Literacy-Based Promotion Act, any third grader who fails the test three times is automatically held back a year. Students with documented learning disabilities, those who have already been held back twice, and students new to learning English are exempt from the policy. Latasha Glass, 30, is in her first year teaching at Fayette after 6 years in her hometown of Natchez, a bigger, more touristy town on the river. With a daughter in fifth grade at Jefferson County Elementary, she brings a maternal ear to class, providing warm encouragement and tough love coaching in equal measure. She's dressed for a day on her feet in a lavender short sleeve shirt over black stretchy pants and outdoorsy sandals, but her hair is stylishly braided and silver bangles clink on her wrist. Glass started her career teaching second grade, but a previous principal convinced her she had what it took to get third graders over the test hurdle. That's not an easy sell for many teachers. Jefferson County Elementary Principal Shamika Woods says she's asked the school district to pay third grade teachers more because they're so hard to hire. No one wants to teach third grade, Woods says. Glass pipes up, mostly joking, but not entirely. I asked her yesterday to put me back in second grade. Her first block class makes clear why Glass is so valuable in the highest stakes teaching role. From the time the bell rings, she has her students' complete attention. The moment she senses she's at risk of losing even a couple of them, she shouts out one of her bespoke call and response mantras that immediately brings them back. Mac and cheese! Everyone freeze. Class, class, Miss Glass. Hocus pocus, everybody focus. Ready, set, you bet. Today's lesson is about R controlled vowels, a phonics concept about how the vowel sound in words like car or bird changes because of the R that follows it.
Glass breaks down a few words on the smart whiteboard at the front of the classroom, but with plenty of pauses to ask for student contributions. To make things more fun, she plays a YouTube video from an education creator known as Mrs. Zaravo, a parody of the Jonas Brothers song, Sucker, listing words shaped by this kind of bossy R. Then it's time for students to take turns coming to the board and diagramming their own words. Circus, a girl in a tie-dye fleece sweatshirt suggests, then writes it on the board as Kirkers. Kirkus. Glass lets the misspelling stand for the moment. The first task is to figure out the number of sounds in the word. Those who didn't learn reading through phonics tend to assume the answer is two, but sounds are different from syllables. The actual answer is five, soft C, the growl of the R-controlled first vowel, hard C, then S. The girl puts five dots under the word, and the whole class claps out the sounds. Now Glass returns to the spelling issue. Other R-controlled vowels can make the growling sound, too, she reminds them. It must be an I, several students shout out. Their teacher grins, thrilled by their ability to sleuth out the correct answer. She knows the test weighs on these 8 and 9-year-olds. She tries to praise them frequently and makes corrections in a supportive way. They have anxiety, she says. I let them know how much pressure it is, but I try to alleviate some of the pressure. When they make a mistake, I make sure they learn from it. With just a couple weeks until the test, she's feeling confident in her students. Only 5 of the 40 scored below a passing mark on the final benchmark exam. This is what the Mississippi Miracle looks like in the classroom. In 2013, Mississippi ranked 49th out of 50 on the federally mandated NAEP's tests, confirming the conventional wisdom about how poor Republican-dominated states have weaker education systems than wealthier, more democratic ones. But starting in 2015, the test is given every 2 years. The poorest state in the country began a steady climb through the ranks of fourth grade scores. In just 2 years, the state's reading performance jumped 5 points, then another 5 points 4 years after that. Scores dipped during the pandemic, but by a smaller margin than in many other states. By 2024, 11 years after coming in second to last, Mississippi ranked 9th in the country in fourth grade reading. The legend of the miracle began to take hold. Jefferson County's growth curve was even steeper. In 2013, the elementary school was among the worst performers in its underperforming state, earning an F rating. In 2022, just 43% of fourth graders passed the MAAP test. In 2025, 78% did, a 35-point jump in 3 years. Superintendent Adrian Hammett, who's in his 7th year as superintendent and his 16th in the district, was hoping for a 90% pass rate for third graders this year. Preliminary data shows they landed in the mid-80s. We want 100%, he says, smiling. But realistically, we're shooting for 90. Debating the Mississippi miracle has become the favorite sport of education observers around the country. Some scholars have argued that the story is simply too convenient, that common sense suggests the state is simply cooking the books. Reports of cheating have undermined previous stories of miraculous test score improvements in Atlanta and Washington, D.C., among other places. Others suggest that the gains are the result of selection bias. The lowest performers in third grade are held back a year, meaning they don't take the national fourth grade test. Most of these theories collapse under scrutiny.
There is zero evidence that Mississippi's improved reading scores are the result of widespread fraud. And simply preventing the worst readers from taking the fourth grade test doesn't explain the dramatic jumps in Jefferson County, where Hammett says not a single third grader was held back in 2024 or 2025. So why have elementary school reading scores jumped dramatically in places like Jefferson County, one of the poorest places in the poorest state in the country, at the same time national averages are plummeting? Hammett believes the third grade reading gate is, in fact, key to his district's success, but not because it removes the weakest readers from the pool of fourth grade test takers. Rather, he argues that third graders pass the test because their families see no choice but to pass. No one wants their child to be held back. Students who pass the third grade state test are likely to repeat their success in fourth grade. There's so much pressure and so much emphasis on trying to get every child to pass the test, he says. Not only because we know the state is going to report on it, but also because we know that if they don't pass, they're going to be retained. The reading gate is part of a broader array of accountability mechanisms, including letter grades for each district and school, that trace their origins to the No Child Left Behind era, and that have been controversial among many progressive education advocates because they can punish students in schools without solving underlying structural inequalities. They can also lead to higher stress, lower morale, and more turnover among teachers. In Mississippi and many other states, the entire year's curriculum is determined by what's on the test. Reading doesn't mean books, but exercises like the ones glasses class does every morning, each tailored to a specific skill measured by the MAAP exam. Glass doesn't design these lessons herself. As part of a move toward high-quality instructional materials, Mississippi strongly recommends that districts choose from a list of state-approved curricula, all tailored toward concepts on the spring exam. Those materials are based on scientific research into how children's brains learn to read, not as an organic development, the belief that underpinned the whole language philosophy popular in the 1980s and 90s, but through the building blocks of letters and sounds that make up phonics. To eliminate variability, Jefferson County classes use identical lesson plans. Teachers can't write their own material based on their students' interests or their own. Glass can't just read from the script. The unplanned Kirkus conversation shows why even the best material still requires a teacher who can adapt on the fly. But as Glass walks through the concept of R-controlled vowels, the other third grade language arts teacher down the hall is reading the exact same examples. The reading gate and uniform teaching materials have gotten the most attention from those who believe Mississippi should be a model for the rest of the country. But sitting in on Glass's class suggests that another part of the Literacy-Based Promotion Act may in fact be the most important key to improving reading performance. Aside from its accountability measures, the law also provided $9.5 million in annual funding for literacy coaches and teacher training. Today, it's up to $15 million a year. Michelle Noel, the Associate State Superintendent overseeing curriculum and instruction, runs a team of 57 coaches focusing on kindergarten through third grade, with 22 more due to be hired before the next school year. Those coaches float among districts, focusing on those that need the most improvement. If you said, "Why do you think y'all been so successful in K through 3? I would say it's boots on the ground with our literacy coaches, Noel says. We are not evaluative. We're not punitive.
We build relationships, and we're there to help. Many districts, including Jefferson County, have carved out money for their own coaches. Last fall, Hammett hired fourth grade teacher Timothy Queen as the elementary school's instructional coach. Queen, who's also a cheerleading coach at nearby Elkhorn State University, is a ball of energy and enthusiasm, constantly doling out hugs and fist bumps to students as his long braid bounces against his shoulders. His job is to train his colleagues, not work with students, but he can end up functioning as a second teacher during a given lesson. With the all-important test approaching, both Queen and Principal Shamika Woods are focusing much of their energy on third-grade classes. The result is that, at least during the spring, Glass is rarely leading her classroom alone. When she breaks her 20-ish students into small groups, she can check on half of them while Queen or Woods handles the rest. When a boy starts nodding off, Queen escorts him into the hallway to splash water on his face. As Glass talks through which letter combinations form which sounds, Queen jumps in to guide a brief discussion of the vowel sound in cycle. "What does that second letter sound like?" he asks, prompting one talkative boy to suggest I. "What's the other letter that makes an I sound?" Queen responds, "Why?" The kids yell triumphantly. Though they both lead English classes, Glass and Hamberlin teach profoundly different subjects. Glass's goal is to get her students to read words and sentences to connect C-Y-C-L-E cycle to an image of a bike and understand the basic series of events in a story. Hamberlin's students have to be able to read a multi-paragraph passage, identify the main idea, find supporting details, and draw inferences. As a result, third grade class periods are a stream of engaging activities, diagramming sounds on the board, watching a YouTube song, calling out answers, doing call and response. Hamberlin's eighth graders sit quietly and read long passages about topics ranging from how elephants use their trunks to 19th century history. The Mississippi Miracle suggests the state may have cracked the code of how to teach basic literacy. The conundrum is that even there, success peters out when it comes to translating words into conceptual thinking. Sometimes students are distracted by the format of the tests, and so they get the practice tests and they read the paragraph and answer the questions, says Lori Lee, who co-leads the Adolescent Literacy Alliance, which ran a pilot training program for 4th through 8th grade teachers in 3 Mississippi school districts this school year. But ultimately, what will help is if the kids can actually read the texts and comprehend. Nationwide, middle school reading scores began to decline a couple of years before elementary school scores, creating a downward trend line that has lasted nearly 15 years. Eighth grade performance on the National Assessment of Educational Progress is now 1 point shy of an all-time low. The number of eighth graders scoring below basic is the highest ever recorded. Among Mississippi eighth graders, the drop in reading scores began a few years after the nation as a whole, but the curve was even steeper, losing 3 points between 2017 and 2022 and remaining flat in 2024. Theoretically, a class of third graders who excel on the reading standardized test would turn into a class of eighth graders who not only excel on that test, but also apply those skills to the world around them, and then into a group of adults who are literate in a way that has nothing to do with tests at all. That's not happening. A 2022 evaluation of adult literacy found that 28% of Americans cannot reliably compare and contrast information, paraphrase, or make basic inferences. 6 years earlier,
That number was 19%. Though the biggest drop was among adults who didn't graduate from high school, even though with some amount of higher education got worse at reading. A 2023 National Endowment for the Arts survey, meanwhile, found that less than half of adults have read a book in the past year. Experts worry these trends stem from habits that started earlier in their lives. In conversations with teachers and literacy experts, nearly everyone diagnoses the problem as one of attention span, not intelligence. It's really just about stamina, Hamberlin says. They have 5 to 6 passages. Some of them are informational, some of them are literature. And at a certain point, they just don't want to read anymore. Students stop reading when they hit a word they don't know, but they need to know how to decode unfamiliar words for the test as well as for the world. They lose focus if the subject doesn't interest them, but they'll encounter passages on all sorts of topics, both on the test and in life. A lot of people don't engage with lengthy text, and that's a muscle like you build working out, says Kevin Smith, Lee's co-director. I don't know if a lot of our kids have built the muscle to read longer texts. The prime suspect is smartphones. A 2022 paper in the journal Developmental Neuropsychology synthesizing 11 studies found that 10 of them had identified a correlation between the amount of children's screen time and their attention spans. Teens' favorite apps seem to make the problems worse. Scrolling TikTok, which 61% of American teenagers do every day, and 1 in 5 do almost constantly, means flicking away from a video the millisecond it becomes uninteresting. The more recent rise of generative AI, meanwhile, means never needing to struggle to understand a concept. You can't change the reading passage on a standardized test, no matter how boring it is. You can't ChatGPT your way to the answer. Hamberlin's eighth graders aren't using AI on their reading assignments, but they seem to treat reading passages like they're TikTok. Sick of reading about a long-dead abolitionist? Make a wisecrack to a classmate. Fiddle with your pencil. Ask to go to the bathroom. Anything but powering through the reading. Teachers like to talk about productive struggle, the idea of grappling with a concept you don't understand rather than either giving up or asking a bot to solve it for you. Students already seem to be losing that instinct before the rise of AI. Now there's even less reason to do the work. Screen time and social media don't explain everything. The performance slide has affected some groups of students more than others, even though almost everyone has a smartphone. On some level, it doesn't even matter how big of a problem they are, since kids aren't going to stop using them. The thornier question for teachers and education officials is what can be done to improve reading scores in the world in which we live. Conservative education reformers argue that America's education system has strayed too far from No Child Left Behind, that focusing on equity and moving away from high-stakes testing as part of efforts not to punish students for being racial minorities or low income, both of which are correlated with lower reading performance, means districts are no longer maintaining high standards. Mississippi is as committed as ever to high-stakes testing, but the stakes are higher in third grade than in eighth. Under this theory, one solution would be a requirement that students pass the standardized test at the end of every grade before moving to the next. The research, though, is mixed at best about whether attaching harsher consequences to standardized tests actually results in better performance. And the decline in American reading goes deeper than the ability to pass a standardized test. Just 16% of Americans read for fun, according to a 2023 study, down from 28% in 2004. Only 41% of children under 4 are frequently
read to, down 23 points since 2012. I think there's an important distinction between whether students are able to read and whether they're willing to read, says Jonathan Becker, a scholar of education policy at Virginia Commonwealth University. If we want our students to be able to answer questions about a short reading passage, we're going to have them read lots of short reading passages. There's no real incentive on the tests or in a lot of the standards to have kids read whole books. As Glass, Woods, and Queen make the final push toward getting 90% of Jefferson County's third graders to pass MAAP, Candace Hamberlin is hoping to beat last year's eighth grade pass rate of 50.7%. She won't know whether they're done it until late August, after the next school year has already begun. Mississippi's definition of passing is counterintuitive. A student who passes MAAP is approaching or at the level of difficulty, complexity, or fluency specified by the grade level content standards. In other words, they might not actually be on grade level. Students who show solid academic performance and mastery of skills at their grade level are scored proficient. 59% of Jefferson County third graders were proficient in reading last year, compared to just 24% of eighth graders. Even in Mississippi, the home of the most discussed miracle in contemporary education, teenagers are falling behind. In April, the Mississippi legislature approved pay raises for all teachers, plus an extra $9 million to hire literacy coaches specifically focused on 4th through 8th grades. The hope is that expanding the Florida Literacy Scholars pilot program will give teachers across the state better tools for teaching reading and add another adult in the classroom at least some of the time. Literacy scholars agree that teaching reading across subjects is key. The ideal method of teaching students to read, rather than just passing reading tests, they say, is assigning them texts on subjects they're interested in, whether that's astronomy or the NFL. I struggle to read things that are not interesting to me, Becker says. I do wonder how often we're giving kids the option to read things that are interesting to them so that maybe they can develop more stamina. Amberlin's eighth grade students read what's assigned by their state-approved instructional materials. Whether they're interested is beside the point. They don't even read books for class. There's no time if they're going to get through the whole MAAP curriculum. America's fervor for standardized tests is fundamental to its education policy. If schools like this one can extend the Mississippi miracle to middle school, if America is going to pull itself out of this standardized test score slump, it will happen through skill drills, not students losing themselves in novels. Human flourishing is not as easily measurable as student achievement, Becker says. It's harder for people to commit to things that aren't measurable, that aren't tangible, that we can't really document. This year, for the first time in her career, Hamberlin can't think of a single student across her five periods who reads for fun, who considers her class anything beyond an ordeal to be survived. Even her strongest readers don't particularly like doing it. Usually in the classroom, somebody always has a book, she says. I don't have any of them that has a book. Adding a reading gate at the end of eighth grade might make more of them pass the test, she thinks, but it certainly wouldn't make any of them read books. As Hamberlin works out her thoughts aloud, she notices a boy with a close crop hair in a black Nike zip-up hoodie and black Air Jordans listening in. He's supposed to be reading the assigned passage, but he's gotten distracted a third of the way through. You want to add anything about reading class and what kinds of things we do? Hamberlin asks him. The boy shrugs his skinny shoulders. It's really boring, he says, then turns back to
Sovereign Truth. The next article appeared in the July-August Wired magazine entitled Chad versus the Algorithm. Every day, AI job screeners reject countless applicants for seemingly no good reason. Armed with a stellar resume, some Python, and a white-hot feeling of injustice, one medical student decided to fight back, by Todd Feathers. It was mid-October, peak leaf-peeping season in Hanover, New Hampshire, and Chad Markey was on a rare break between clinical rotations during his last year of medical school. He should have been inhaling Green Mountain air and gossiping with Chad versus the Algorithm. Every day, AI job screeners reject countless applicants for seemingly no good reason. Armed with a stellar resume, some Python, and a white-hot feeling of injustice, one medical student decided to fight back, by Todd Feathers. It was mid-October.

hailing Green Mountain air and gossiping with his Dartmouth classmates about life after graduation. In a few months, they'd all be going their separate ways to start residency training at hospitals around the country. Instead, Markey was alone in his apartment, deep down a rabbit hole, preparing to go to war. He'd wake each morning, eat breakfast, open his laptop at the kitchen table, or settle into the tan armchair with the good back support and start coding. Some days he wouldn't notice the sun had gone down until one of his roommates came home and asked why the lights weren't on. For days, Markey had been scrolling through a Discord group about medical residency, a font of crowdsourced knowledge where students report back to their peers on every stage of the application and selection process. He'd watch as other students, lots of them, posted about the interview invitations they'd received. Markey didn't have any interview offers, only outright rejections. That seemed not just odd, but wrong to the quiet-mannered 33-year-old from Houston, Texas, who speaks confidently about his accomplishments without bragging. He had good grades from an Ivy League medical school, author credits or articles in the Journal of the American Medical Association and The Lancet, a heart-wrenching personal statement, and glowing letters of recommendation. One professor wrote that they had never met a medical student who was more skillful, talented, and appropriately situated in his pursuit of the field of medicine than Chad. Markey combed through his application looking for a fatal flaw. He didn't find anything he thought would prompt a residency program director to toss an otherwise competitive application. So his suspicion turned to another culprit. He'd heard rumblings that some hospitals were using a free AI screening tool to help process applications, and that it had been displaying incorrect grades for some students. He began to wonder whether AI was responsible for his lack of interview offers. On the first page of his medical student performance evaluation, a comprehensive summary of his early career prepared by his school, Markey spotted language that he suspected might trigger an automated screening tool to downgrade his application. The MSPE stated that Markey had voluntarily taken three separate leaves of absence, totaling about 22 months, and had chosen to extend his third year of coursework over 2 years for personal reasons. That wasn't quite true. In 2021, Markey was diagnosed with ankylosing spondylitis, an autoimmune disease that affects the spine and could flare up to the point where he couldn't understand, much less do the intensive physical work expected of medical students during clinical rotations. He was on track to graduate from medical school in 7 years, rather than the typical four. But his absences had been unavoidable and medically necessary. This was explained in a narrative paragraph on the first page. Calling the absences voluntary, Markey felt, might be interpreted as evidence that he had succumbed to the pressure of medical school and not been able to keep up with his studies. As the days went on, Markey said, he felt increasingly afraid that his years of training would end in failure. "I crawled out of a effing black hole," he told Wired, referring to his diagnosis. "I could not walk for 6 months. I've come this far, and this is happening?" He was asking himself the same question that pops into the minds of millions of other job seekers every day. Did an AI trash my application? Even recruiters will admit it's fair to wonder. The CEO of a hiring platform said last fall that his industry is in an AI doom loop. HR departments complain of a wave of AI-generated job applications, prompting the need for more AI filters. Applicants complain they're getting unfairly filtered out. Some fight AI with AI, filling their resumes and cover letters with buzzwords. "It feels very dystopian to me," one job seeker told researchers from Northeastern University. "My worthiness as a human and as an employee, as

0: a worker is based on my ability to filter myself through a series of automated gateways. Only a handful of states have regulated the use of AI screening tools to make hiring decisions. Laws in Illinois, New Jersey, and Colorado, not yet in effect, prohibit employers from using discriminatory tools, but mandate little in the way of transparency beyond requiring employers to notify applicants that AI is being used. California's regulations are more robust, requiring employers to regularly test their A1 hiring tools for bias. But none of those rules empower an individual to understand how a particular AI hiring tool judged them or whether it discriminated against them. So Markey went to work on an impossible task. He would spend the next 6 months writing emails, research papers, legal requests, and a constant stream of Python code trying to peer inside the AI screener. It turned into obsession, Markey told Wired in February. I don't think I've ever been this upset before in my life. Markey's first medical training came in high school, when he sorted through the gallon Ziploc bag where his father kept his prescription medications, recorded the names, and went to the local community college library to research their purposes. His dad was bipolar and addicted to alcohol, a charismatic, unpredictable ball of energy, capable of showing great love and causing great pain. One Christmas, which is also Markey's birthday, his father didn't show up because he had been arrested for drunk driving. Another Christmas, Markey looked out the front window to find his truck being repossessed because his dad had put it up as collateral for a payday loan. While Markey was away at college on Pell Grants, his family was forced to declare bankruptcy and lost their house. When he was 21, his father died. Markey can recall the moment he became interested in pursuing psychiatry. It was when his father explained why he started drinking so heavily. In manic periods, he would go days without sleeping, and the only thing that could force his eyes closed was a fifth of vodka. It's just so sad to think if I said, hey, let's go to a psychiatrist and get a low-dose Seroquel prescription and just have you sleep and address some of your mania, like who knows what would happen. Markey had been preparing for a career on Wall Street, but after that conversation with his dad, he took a job in healthcare informatics and made plans to go to medical school. The summer before he started at Dartmouth in 2019, the stiffness he'd experienced in his back since he was a teenager grew worse, and his pelvis began to feel like a cement block. By the end of his second year of school, Markey was laid flat by ankylosing spondylitis. He took a leave of absence, going from doctor to doctor, seeking treatments that would allow him to continue with school. During that same time, the COVID-19 pandemic was rolling the medical profession. Among myriad challenges, hospitals saw a massive increase in applications for their residency programs. Prior to the pandemic, students typically had to travel to each hospital for interviews. When interviews went virtual, they could apply to dozens more programs than before. Markey applied to 82. That surge has made it harder for hospitals to sort through and prioritize applications. In 2023, the Association of American Medical Colleges, AAMC, announced a partnership with Thalamus, the maker of a screening tool for residency applications called Cortex. Starting in 2025, the tool would be free to use for residency programs. A handful of hospitals had already been working with Cortex, which displays application documents in an easily digestible dashboard and allows reviewers to search by keyword or filter applicants based on a wide variety of characteristics. Cortex also uses fine-tuned versions of OpenAI's generative models to standardize grades between schools with different practices. The AAMC partnership opened the door to broader adoption of the tool. According to Thalamus, about 1,500 residency programs around the country, or 30%, use Cortex to review applicants and make selection decisions during the 2025-2026 cycle. Issues emerged within weeks of the September 2025 deadline when hospitals started reviewing applications. The company issued a statement saying some residency programs have reported that Cortex was displaying inaccurate grades for some people. In places like Markey's Discord group, the applicants chattered. As Markey's anxiety about his lack of interviews was peaking, he got an exciting bit of news. A research abstract he submitted was accepted to be presented at the American Society of Hematology's upcoming annual meeting and simultaneously published in the journal Blood. What happened next deepened Markey's belief that AI systems, rather than humans, were responsible for his diminishing chances at getting into a residency program. Markey already had 10 publications in medical journals on his resume, but he began emailing his top-ranked residency programs to share the update about this latest accomplishment. The shift in his fortunes was immediate, he said. Within an hour and 15 minutes of his first email to a residency program coordinator at one of the top psychiatry programs in the country, Markey received an exuberant response from the coordinator's boss. An interview offer followed less than an hour later, and they began to come in from Markey's other top choices, too. To Markey, it appeared to be the first time they were seeing an application that hadn't even come across their desk. As he saw it at the time, I was getting rejections because they had already filled up the top 100 slots based on the top 100 candidates that appear on the dashboard. Just a couple days after Markey's epiphany on October 16, Thalamus published a follow-up blog post about the previously reported issues with Cortex. The company said it had indeed documented inaccuracies in grades displayed to residency programs, but only in 10 verified instances out of more than 4,000 customer inquiries. Cortex was now 99.3% accurate. Thalamus later told Wired that the company received no additional reports of inaccuracies out of more than 12,000 inquiries. But at the time, a lack of clarity around how Cortex employed AI sparked forum posts and journal articles. Stephen Pletcher, a head and neck surgeon who oversees the otolaryngology residency program at the University of California San Francisco Hospital, told Wire he heard from a colleague at another institution that some of the grades Cortex was displaying were wildly inaccurate. Pletcher, who also conducts research into residency selection processes, wanted to investigate the platform himself. As a program director, when you hear, hey, we have this AI system for reviewing applications, you think, can I just get it to give me a list of applicants that I should interview? Pletcher told Wired. I had some concerns. I think as anyone would, if there's a new system for reviewing applications and it's presenting information inaccurately. At a national meeting of the Society of University Otolaryngologists in November, Pletcher sat down with a colleague and reviewed applications in Cortex. One of the system's primary functions is the AI grade normalization tool. From what Pletcher was seeing, the grades displayed for a given applicant on those charts could change from minute to minute. Pletcher and four of his colleagues conducted a structured test and documented the errors they found. In January of this year, they published their results in the journal The Laryngoscope, describing persistent errors in the thalamus cortex system would potentially negatively impact residency applicants and programs. Jason Remenick, the CEO of Thalamus, told Wire that many of the fears about cortex expressed by students and medical students schools in the 2025-2026 cycle were the result of misunderstandings about how the tool works. A lot of the community suddenly had access to this and were playing with the tool without really going through the buying process, he said. And I don't just mean the physical paying of money. I mean the exploratory process of understanding what the tool does. Remenick told Wired that besides an email from Pletcher, Thalamus received no other complaints about the grades displayed for students changing from minute to minute. He said the error was caused by the user moving too quickly between grade distribution graphs, resulting in the display briefly getting stuck. This would not have affected any applicant's overall outcome in the residency selection process, Remenick said. Thalamus requested that the laryngoscope retract the article. The journal, which did not respond to Wire's request for comment, has not done so. We are now out of time. Thank you for listening. And we will continue the article next time.
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4: Hello, you're listening to the Talking Information Center. I'm Mariana, and today I'll be reading episode 15 of The Medici Return by Steve Berry. In the previous episode, Cardinal Stam was able to tell Malone and Cardinal Richter where the assassin, Thomas Dewberry, was. They head to Florence, but are unable to prevent Dewberry from shooting Eric Cassaberry as he meets with Cardinal Ascolani. Cardinal Richter meets with the Pope and presents the evidence they have gathered. The Pope then grants Richter one small favor. And so he is the one to confront Ascolani. Now here is episode 15, the conclusion of the Medici Return. The Pope has ordered your immediate removal from the Secretariat of State and the entity, he said to Ascolani. You have also been suspended from any and all ecclesiastical duties. Ascolani stood. I think I have heard enough. You may leave. He smiled. When the Pope suspended you, he also apologized to me. I, of course, accepted that apology, with one condition. He paused. That I be allowed to bring you the news. And you have. Now get out. As you wish. He turned, walked back to the door, and opened it. Two Swiss guardsmen approached, along with Cardinal Stam. Jason faced Ascolani. I told you there were two problems. The first is that you have been removed from office and suspended. The second is that you are now under arrest. Ascolani pointed at Stam. These are your actions. No, Sergio, they are entirely yours. You hired Thomas Dewberry. He was here when I assumed control of the entity. That I did, but I used him in only the most dire situations, and always in a defensive posture with the full knowledge and consent of the Pope. Unlike you, I have nothing to hide. Men like you are a threat to all of the faithful in every parish of this world. The Church has no need of you. The great new sin of modern times is the unwillingness to become involved. At least I am not guilty of that. No, Sergio, you are, as Jesus said to the Pharisees, if a man knows to do right and doeth it not, to him it is a sin. Take him. The Swiss guard motioned for Ascolani to come with them, but the older man stood still. Jason enjoyed watching Ascolani's formidable will reach its limits. Please, make this difficult. I so want them to physically carry you from this building. They would like that, too. After all, you also ordered the killing of one of their own. A moment of silence passed between them. Finally, Ascolani relented and stepped from behind the desk, leading the two guardsmen from the office. He and Stam watched as they left through the outer door. Sadly, Stam said, the church seems cursed by weak men with huge ambitions who rise to power. None of them recall what St. Augustine said. The sufficiency of my merit is to know that my merit is not sufficient. I'm glad that's over, Jason said. It may be here, but not in Florence. Chapter 80. Florence, Italy. Saturday, July 5th, 7 a.m. Cotton opened his eyes to the early morning light that flooded the hotel room. He'd found a room at the Westin and decided to stay over a day or two. There was some unfinished business, loose ends that required tying up. He lay on the bed and stared at the ceiling, his thoughts bounding about. The danger was over, and some deep, unbroken sleep had sharpened his wits. It was a new day. He rose, showered, and shaved. The hotel had provided all the amenities needed. Yesterday afternoon, he'd made a couple of stops at some men's clothing stores and bought new underwear, pants, and a shirt, which would get him by today and tomorrow. He should be back in Copenhagen by Monday. Ordinarily, after pulling the trigger, he was a bit introspective. Unlike in movies, television, and novels, killing came with consequences to the psyche, though this time those had been tempered by the fact that there'd been no choice. None at all. Thomas Dewberry would have never laid down his rifle and surrendered. One thing and only one thing would have stopped him, which Cotton had done. The local carabinieri had arrived in the Piazza del Duomo and found Eric Cassaberry's bloodied body. The hotel had called them to the scene of what happened in room 408, and Cotton had no choice but to stay and answer their questions. He'd been taken into custody, but released when Stephanie Nell appeared at the police station with a representative of the Agenzia Informazione e Sicurezza Interna, Italy's version of the FBI. Always good to have friends in high places. It had taken a few hours, but they finally located the vehicle Eric Cassaberry had been driving when he arrived at Santa Croce. Inside, they had found an old wooden box filled with 9 handwritten volumes. Experts from the local university confirmed they were written by Anna Maria de Medici, some sort of diary that she'd maintained. That information had interested both the Swiss Guard and Cardinal Stam, who also arrived and assumed operational command on the authority of the Pope. Apparently he was back in the good graces of the Pontiff, as was Richter, who'd traveled back to Rome to brief the Pope. Cotton had spent last evening reading Anna Maria's writings. He was especially intrigued by her last entry, which might well lead to the Medici's copy of the Pledge of Christ. He stepped over to the window. The fresh touch of an early sun seemed to invite a walk, so he left the hotel and navigated the streets, heading for the Pitti Palace. Father Giamenta had been waiting for him downstairs in the hotel lobby. They needed to finish this today, together. In 1550, the first Medici Grand Duke, Cosimo I, bought an unfinished palace that covered the northern slope of the Boboli Hill on the southern bank of the River Arno. It had been started more than 80 years before by a man named Luca Pitti, but never finished. Cosimo not only completed it, but also added on and created what became the Royal Palace, from where the Medici ruled Florence for the next 200 years. Its distinctive style, solemn and grand, spread throughout Europe and became the standard for a Renaissance royal dwelling. Today it was called the Pitti Palace and was no longer a residence. Instead, it was a museum, art gallery, and cultural center visited by millions of people every year. "You think it is here?" Stefano asked him. "It seems like the right place." The pledge was secured with two writings, one for Rome, the other for our family. "I leave that pledge to you alone. It does not belong to the people of Florence. Instead, it rests safely under a watchful eye, and this verse will lead the way." Then Anna Maria had offered, "No, the darkened world has long missed the night and day, which, while the shade still hung before his eyes, shone like a guide unto steps afar. Near will the sweet and heavenly tones resound. Silent be the harmonies of his sweet lyre. Only in Raffaello's bright world can it be found. Augurore eveniat." Clearly a riddle, compounded by something else they'd learned. Cardinal Stamm, who'd been given temporary command of the entity, had dispatched two field officers to the village of Panzita, where a Pazzi family burial crypt existed. Eric Casaberry had visited there recently and was shown something of interest. A copper plate from inside the grave of Raffaello de Pazzi, with Latin writing on its back side. An odd verse that had yet to be understood, the thinking being it was something personal to that particular Pazzi. "Near will the sweet and heavenly tones resound. Silent be the one nature feared. And when he was dying, feared herself to die. Forever silent be his harmonies. Only in his third son's bright world can justice found. Be justice found. Augurore eveniat." He'd immediately noticed the similar diction and syntax with "Ne'er will the sweet and heavenly tones resound," along with the Latin phrase at the end, "Augurore eveniat," "I wish it will come." That could not be a coincidence. The words were identical in the two separate writings. The only logical explanation? The same person wrote both. Since they knew Anna Maria wrote one, she surely wrote the other, too. A search of the records at Santa Croce had revealed what Eric Casaberry had also found. Raffaello de Pazzi was the husband of Anna Maria, father of a male Medici descendant, surely with a direct DNA link down to Casaberry. The dots were beginning to connect. Time to form the complete picture. He stopped outside the Pitti Palace. They were here before the site opened for the day, and thousands of tourists arrived. It was one of the most popular spots to visit in all of Florence. A grandiose, oblong building, three stories high, longer than several football fields, with windows spanning its length and two great wings on either side that formed the great central block, framing out the famous Boboli Gardens. A security guard waited at the main entrance, along with Stephanie Nell. Cotton walked over. "I see you are still here, out in the field. That's a rarity." She smiled. "You need adult supervision." He grinned and introduced Stefano. "I heard what you did saving Richter," she said to the young priest. "Just doing my job. Running into the line of fire from a sniper is a bit more than doing your job." She pointed at Cotton. "Did you tell him to use that line? Doing my job? That's what you always say, too." But it's true, both he and Stefano said together. She shook her head. You two seem perfect for each other, a couple of loose cannons on the deck, with a propensity to go rogue. Cotton shrugged. And the problem? Exactly, she said. Do you have any idea how many strings I had to pull to get this kind of access? I think it might be worth it. Shall we? Cotton said, motioning. And the three of them entered the palace. Chapter 81. Stefano, along with his two new American friends, entered the Amanati courtyard, which cast a clear feel of imperial Rome, with its array of Ionic and Corinthian columns. Many a spectacle had occurred right here through the centuries, the palace long identified with the ruling families of Florence, whether they be Italian, French, or Austrian. He was impressed with Stephanie now. He'd never before known or been associated with an intelligence agency head outside of the entity. She was confident and self-assured, but not cocky or arrogant. She listened far more than she spoke, which was always the sign of a good leader. Malone seemed to greatly respect her, too. She'd arrived yesterday and worked all day with Cardinal Stamm. Cardinal Richter had previously left for Rome to deal with Ascolani. He'd been told that the Secretary of State had been relieved of his office, suspended from duties, and arrested. The Pope had ordered all of that, along with reappointing Stamm as head of the entity. Stamm had ordered Stefano to stay in Florence and assist the Americans with whatever they might need. Malone had worked most of yesterday on deciphering the writings of Anna Maria de' Medici. It was impressive the amount of knowledge that American carried around in his brain. I collect information, Malone had said. I like facts of all kinds. I accumulate them like some folks keep coins or stamps. That and the Internet had allowed them to steadily solve a 300-year-old puzzle. Eric Cassibury died instantly from his wounds, so nothing more would be learned from him. But blood and tissue samples had been preserved from his body. Cardinal Stamm had ordered the bishop who oversaw the village of Panzita to allow the tomb of Raffaello de' Pazzi to be opened and a DNA sample taken. They utilized the same expert Cassibury had used with Anna Maria. Late last night, the results were delivered. Cassibury was definitely DNA connected to Raffaello on the paternal side, confirming his parentage back to 1743. That and what they'd found among the archives at Santa Croce seemed to prove that Cassibury was a legitimate heir of a royal Medici. The only thing missing was a properly executed Pledge of Christ. The church's copy was gone. Ascolani had said he destroyed it. Maybe so, maybe not. No matter. He was never going to acknowledge that it still existed. So they focused on finding the second copy belonging to the Medici. And Malone thought he knew exactly where it was located. Cotton loved puzzles. They challenged his mind. And this one had been a great swirling maelstrom of possibilities. Yesterday, he and Stefano had reviewed everything and formed some conclusions. He'd informed Stephanie and told her that was what was needed. She'd never wavered a moment and assured him it would happen. Now he followed her as she led them into the palace, where a middle-aged woman waited. She was introduced as the museum curator in charge of all the palace collections, and they were vast. Room after room of paintings and sculptures, along with fine china, silver and goldsmithery, furniture and other royal fittings. Most came from the Medici, part of Anna Maria's family pact. But much more had been added in the centuries since the family's demise. She led them through the palace to a space identified as the Room of Jewels. An object sat atop one of the glass cases, about 2 inches long and that much wide. A small cradle, gold enameled with pearls and diamonds. "I thought you might like to see this," the curator said. "It is one of the many jeweled trinkets that Anna Maria Luisa de' Medici bequeathed to Florence. It was given to her by her husband, Johann Wilhelm, Elector Palatine, as an augury for the announced and much-desired birth of an heir. Sadly, that never came true, as she miscarried. I was told yesterday about what you have discovered. If you look close between the two rockers, there are the words, Augurior and Veniat. I wish it will come." "The same thing she wrote in her diary," Cotton said, "and what also was also inside the Pazzi tomb." The curator nodded. "Precisely. It seems you may be on the right track." He dumped some old-fashioned detective work, and together with Stefano, pieced together a theory. In 1512, Pope Julius II did, in fact, borrow 10 million gold florins from the Medici family, which its then-head, Giuliano de' Medici, negotiated. That transaction was evidenced by a pledge of Christ, which Julius provided with his seal and signature, a promise in perpetuity, payable on demand. Not your ordinary promissory note, but nonetheless enforceable, provided that the demand came after July 1532, 20 years after the original promise, and was made by Giuliano de' Medici, or his heirs, successors, and assigns. Two copies of the pledge existed. The churches had been accounted for and was assumed destroyed. The Medici copy? That was the rub. Presumably, Giuliano de' Medici took possession of that document. But Giuliano died in 1516, 16 years before the pledge could even be demanded. He was succeeded as family head by his nephew Lorenzo. The mantle of power as the Lord of Florence kept being passed down from Medici to Medici until Cosimo I became the first Grand Duke of Tuscany in 1569. That royal title was made possible by both the Holy Roman Emperor and Pope Pius V. Pius himself crowned Cosimo, and a deal was made. They had to have been. History noted that Pius V was instrumental in having the Tuscan Grand Duchy created. The Medicis also wanted full assurances that it would never be taken away. They had already survived 2 banishments from Florence. Now they wanted their power solidified. So it was agreed. The pledge would not be enforced so long as the duchy remained inviolate. If this deal had not occurred, then why would the Medicis, who were bankers in the business of making loans, forego collecting what had to be the largest single debt ever created? There had to have been an agreement, especially considering that from 1475 to 1605, 4 separate Medicis were pope: Leo X, Clement VII, Pius IV, and Leo XI, none of whom ever moved for the Vatican to pay the debt. To keep that threat in place, the Medicis had to have safeguarded their copy of the pledge, since it was their failsafe against anyone trying to take their duchy. If that happened, they could immediately invoke the help of the Roman Catholic Church, which would either have to protect the royal title or pay the debt, which was accruing at a rate of 10% for every year after 1532 that it remained unpaid. So where had they hidden the document? Anna Maria wrote that the pledge was secured with 2 writings, one for Rome, the other for our family. I leave that pledge to you alone. It does not belong to the people of Florence. So she seemed to have had the document in 1743. The next sentence in her diary was clear. It rests safely under a watchful eye, and this verse will lead the way. Which made the next verse critical. No, the darkened world has long missed the night and day, which while the shade still hung before his eyes, shone like a guide unto steps afar. Near will the sweet and heavenly tones resound, silent be the harmonies of his sweet lyre. Only in Raffaello's bright world can it be found. Augurur eveniat. Along with the words from Raffaello de Pazzi's grave. Near will the sweet and heavenly sounds, tones resound. Silent be the one nature feared, and when he was dying, feared herself to die. Forever silent be his harmonies. Only in his third son's bright world be justice found. Augurur eveniat. Lots of clues there. And thank goodness for the internet. At first he'd been baffled by, now only in Raffaello's bright world can it be found. Was that a reference to Raffaello de Pazzi's grave? Yes and no. Anna Maria had been clever, recognizing the double entendre, which had taken him and Stefano a little time to see. The answer came from the Pazzi's grave. Silent be the one nature feared, and when he was dying, feared herself to die. It had taken only a few seconds of an internet search to know where Anna Maria had found those words. From the inscription on Raffaello Sanzio da Urbino's marble sarcophagus, placed there when he died in 1520. His name in English was much shorter, and far more well-known, Raphael, one of the greatest painters and architects of the High Renaissance. The actual inscription was an elegiac distich written by another cardinal, Pietro Bembo. Here lies that most famous Raphael, by whom nature feared to be conquered while he lived, and when he was dying, feared herself to die. Anna Maria had recognized that her second husband and the great painter had the same first name. Clever her use of that coincidence. Once he'd zeroed in on Raphael, the next link from Anna Maria's warning that only in his third son's bright world be justice found was easier to decipher. Giuliano de' Medici, who made the loan to Julius II, was a third son. And only in Raphael's bright world can it be found. A simple Google search had provided the final piece of the puzzle. In 1515, Raphael was commissioned to paint a portrait of Giuliano di Lorenzo de' Medici. It was to be sent to Filiberta of Savoy, the aunt of Francis I of France, to whom Giuliano had become engaged. The couple had not yet met, so the portrait was created to provide her an idea of his physical appearance. The match had been a political one. Pope Leo X, Giuliano's brother, himself also Medici, was hoping to cement an alliance between the French and the papacy through marriage. At that time, portraits were often part of the diplomatic arrangements for such dynastic marriages. So Giuliano sat for the painting. They left the room of jewels and walked through the various galleries. They passed through the rooms of the planets, Venus, Apollo, Mars, Saturn, and the last one, Jupiter, where they stopped. The curator explained that for the Medici, the space had been used as a throne room where the Grand Dukes held public audiences. Which made sense as the walls were richly decorated, full of frescoes, white and gilt stucco works, and plumes decorated with shells. On one of the walls, he spotted Raphael's portrait. It has hung here inside the Pitti Palace off and on since 1743, the curator said to them. Its provenance is fairly known. They listened as she explained that the portrait was sent to France to serve its purpose, but was returned to Florence after Giuliano di Lorenzo de' Medici married Filiberta in 1515 and became the Duke of Nemours. The French were grooming Giuliano for the throne of Naples, but he died prematurely in 1516. A further connection to Giuliano could be found in what Anna Maria had written. No, the darkened world has long missed the night and day, which, while the shade still hung before his eyes, shone like a guide unto steps afar. Giuliano was buried in the new sacristy at the church of San Lorenzo. Michelangelo himself crafted the tomb with a sculpture of Giuliano holding the baton of an army commander. At his feet reclined the figures of Night and Day. Night, a giantess twisting in uneasy slumber. Day, a Herculean figure, glancing wrathfully over his shoulder. Night and Day. Cotton stared at the portrait hanging on the wall. Giuliano cast a deflected, sidelong glance, fashionably dressed in the French style, with a black doublet over a scarlet vest and a cloak of grayish-green brocade, bordered with fur. He wore a wide-brimmed hat, tilted to reveal a gold hairnet beneath. His right arm rested on a parapet, the hands holding a folded missive, a pictorial device used at that time to show attentiveness to office. He had just been appointed Captain General of the Church by his brother, Pope Leo X, the fact alluded to with the Castel Sant'Angelo in the background, beyond a drawn curtain. He also sported a beard, which was customary for the French. After his death, the portrait stayed with the Medici and was part of the initial bequest from Anna Maria to Florence in the family pact. Cotton motioned. All roads point to this painting. Only in Raphael's bright world can it be found. You think there's something hidden there? The curator asked. I think it's worth a look. Anna Maria seemed to enjoy symbolism. She chose this painting for two reasons. First, it is of the man who made the pledge. Then second, notice Castel Sant'Angelo in the background. That was where the popes kept their treasury. She's sending a message. I find it fascinating that this particular painting could prove so important, the curator said. It is inscribed in the lower left corner. Cotton stepped close and saw the letters RSMV. Is that Raffaello's notation? It is, but though it is recognized as the Raphael, most art historians say it was painted by students in his workshop, not by the artist himself. Hence, while Raphael's more common signature, Raffaello, is not there, all of which diminishes the painting's importance and value. There's even a copy that belongs to the Metropolitan Museum of Art in New York. For decades, there has been a debate as to which is the original. We have used ours here as a placeholder. The painting that is normally hanging in that spot is being restored. This one just temporarily fills the empty space. Cotton is convinced there might be something there, Stephanie said. That's good enough for me. We need to take a look. The curator motioned. The alarms are off, and I have been instructed to accommodate your wishes. Cotton and Stefano approached the painting and lifted it off its wall hooks. It measured about 3 feet by 2 feet, enclosed in a heavy wood frame with carved ornamentation, painted a burnished gold. The frame is not original to Raphael's time, the curator said, but everything else is. They laid the frame on the floor atop a drop cloth that had been waiting for them, with the painting facing downward. This way they could examine its back side. The painting itself, a tempera in oil, had been created on canvas, which was stretched on a wooden frame. But Cotton immediately noticed something and pointed. "Why is the back covered?" "It is not unusual," the curator said. "The piece of wood there is clearly old. We have seen that before." "We need to remove it," Cotton said. The curator seemed hesitant, so he said, "I thought you were asked to accommodate our wishes." "But not to destroy something." "It's a filler painting, like you said, with little historical or monetary value, and there will be no damage to the other side." Cotton watched as one of the museum attendants carefully examined the back of the painting. He'd been summoned by the curator and told to bring tools. The young man used a small chisel and began to work it between the solid backing board and the frame itself. Some splintering occurred as it was forced apart. Not unexpected, but minor. Then he noticed something. The chisel could only penetrate about half an inch. He bent down and examined the gap the attendant had generated. "There's some sort of tab in there, inserted into a slot in the frame. You're going to have to work all the way around so the backboard comes free in one piece." Which was precisely what the attendant did, twisting the chisel and freeing the tab that extended out on all four sides. The wood creaked from the pressure of the tab's release. It took a few minutes for the backing to be readied for removal. The attendant was excused, and the curator dropped to her knees. With both hands, she worked the backing away from the frame and exposed a thin cavity beneath, a holding spot. Lying inside against the back side of the canvas was a piece of vellum, identical in shape and size to the one they'd seen at Santa Maria de Castello. Cotton bent down close and saw that it was written in Latin, signed with a G by Julius II, like the other, with the odd Medici mark drawn in the lower left corner. The second copy of the Pledge of Christ. Right where Anna Maria pointed. "Incredible," the curator muttered. Cotton carefully lifted out the document, this one not in a protective plastic sleeve. He placed his open palm beneath the sheet to provide support, mindful that he did not wear gloves. The vellum seemed intact, and the writing was still clearly legible. "What are you doing?" the curator asked. "He is doing what I asked," a new voice said. Cardinal Stamm entered the room, dressed officially in scarlet, a gold pectoral cross against his thin chest, looking every bit like a prince of the church. The old man drew close and examined the document. "Anna Maria seems to have either known it was there," Stamm said, "or placed it there for her son to find, hidden with Giuliano de Medici behind the Castel San Angelo. How ironic. The Medici who made the loan protected the collateral." Stamm motioned, and a priest entered with a slim, hard-sided leather briefcase, which was opened. Cotton gently laid the document inside, and it was snapped shut. "That is a historical document belonging to this museum," the curator said. "I was not instructed to allow any removal." "This document will be placed in the Vatican archives," Stamm said. There it will stay, safe and protected, until a lawful Medici royal heir appears to claim it." Cotton smiled. "Of course, no one knows it exists except us." "Actually, there is a woman in a village about an hour from here who also knows. But she is not long for this world, and few, if any, will pay her any mind." "So no Medici heir will ever appear," Cotton said. Stamm shrugged. That is not my problem. I have done all that the church should do. The document will be properly preserved. What else may or may not occur is of no matter to me. And with that, the cardinal and the priest, with the pledge, left. Before they did so, though, Stiem said, "Father Giamenta, I'd like you to come, too." "Of course." The young priest turned and shook Cotton's hand. "It was an honor to work with you." "The honor was all mine," Cotton said. "You take care." The three prelates left. The curator seemed flustered. "I will have to report this." "Good luck with that one," Stephanie said. "That cardinal is not someone who makes irrational moves. I assure you he's cleared it with all the right people." "We will see about that," and the woman left the gallery. "I appreciate what you did," Stephanie said to him. "You went above and beyond. Running in the palio, and you won it? That's one for the record books." "The horse won, not me." "You did good. I appreciate it all, Cotton." She stepped across the room and admired some of the paintings. He'd known her a long time. They'd been through so much together. He owed her more than he could ever repay. He also knew that she hadn't come all the way to Italy because of the Pledge of Christ. Something else was wrong. So he waited. "What are you going to do about your supposed daughter?" she asked him. "I'm still not sure. Maybe that ghost should be left undisturbed." "Is that what you want?" "I'm not sure what I want. I'm still processing." "You know what I would do." He did. "And I'm leaning in that direction." "I have a problem, Cotton. A big one." Finally, to the point. "I hate to ask, but I need your immediate help." His answer was never in doubt. "You've got it." All right, that concludes The Medici Return by Steve Berry. I hope you enjoyed it, and thank you for listening to the Talking Information Center.
5: Hi, this is Sue with a short story for you. It's from the Best American Short Stories of the Century, edited by John Updike. This particular story is from 1915. It's the first one in this book that's as big as a huge doorstop. The name of this story is Zelig from The Bellman. Old Zelig was eyed askance by his brethren. No one deigned to call him Reb Zelig, nor to prefix to his name the American equivalent, Mister. The old one is a barrel with a stave missing, knowingly declared his neighbors. He never spends a cent, and he belongs nowheres. For to belong on New York's East Side is of no slight importance. It means being a member in one of the numberless congregations. Every decent Jew must join a society for burying its members, to be provided at least with a narrow cell at the end of the long road. Zelig was not even a member of one of these. Alone like a stone, his wife often sighed. In the cloak shop where Zelig worked, he stood daily brandishing his heavy iron on the sizzling cloth, hardly ever glancing about him. The workmen despised him, for during a strike he returned to work after 2 days' absence. He could not be idle and thought with dread of the Saturday that would bring him no pay envelope. His very appearance seemed alien to his brethren. His figure was tall and of cast-iron mold. When he stared stupidly at something, he looked like a blind Samson. His gray hair was long, and it fell in disheveled curls on gigantic shoulders somewhat inclined to stoop. His shabby clothes hung loosely on him in both summer and winter. The same old cap covered his massive head. He had spent most of his life in a sequestered village in Little Russia, where he tilled the soil and even wore the national peasant costume. When his son and only child, a poor widower with a boy of 12 on his hands, emigrated to America, the father's heart bled, yet he chose to stay in his native village at all hazards and to die there. One day, however, a letter arrived from the son that he was sick. This sad news was followed by words of a more cheerful nature, and your grandson Moses goes to public school. He is almost an American, and he is not forced to forget the God of Israel. He will soon be confirmed. His bar mitzvah is near. Zelig's wife wept 3 days and nights upon the receipt of this letter. The old man said little, but he began to all hazards and to die there. One day, however, a letter arrived from the son that he was sick. This sad news was followed by words of a more cheerful nature, and your grandson Moses goes to public school. He is almost an American, and he is not forced to forget the God of Israel.

The old man said little, but he began to sell his few possessions. To face the world outside his village spelled agony to the poor rustic. Still, he thought he would get used to the new home which his son had chosen. But the strange journey with locomotive and steamship bewildered him dreadfully. And the clamor of the metropolis into which he was flung pell-mell altogether stupefied him. With a vacant air, he regarded the pandemonium, and a petrification of his inner being seemed to take place. He became a barrel with a stave missing. No spark of animation visited his eye. Only one thought survived in his brain, and one desire pulsed in his heart: to save money enough for himself and family to hurry back to his native village. Blind and dead to everything, he moved about with a dumb, lacerating pain in his heart. He longed for home. Before he found steady employment, he walked daily with titanic strides through the entire length of Manhattan, while children and even adults often slunk into byways to let him pass. Like a huge monster, he seemed, with an arrow in his vitals. In the shop where he found a job at last, the workmen feared him at first, but ultimately, finding him a harmless giant, they more than once hurled their sarcasms at his head. One of the many men and women employed there, only one person had the distinction of getting fellowship from old Zelig. That person was the Gentile watchman or janitor of the shop, a little blonde Pole with an open mouth and frightened eyes. And many were the witticisms aimed at this uncouth pair. The big one looks like an elephant, the joker of the shop would say, only he likes to be fed on pennies instead of peanuts. Oi, oi, his nose would betray him. The philosopher of the shop chimed in, and during the dinner hour he would expatiate thus. You see, money is in his blood. He starves himself to have enough dollars to go back to his home. The Pole told me all about it. And why should he stay here? Freedom of religion means nothing to him. He never goes to synagogue. And freedom of the press? Bah, he never even reads the conservative Tageblatt. Old Zelig met such jibes with stoicism. Only rarely would he turn up the whites of his eyes as if in the act of ejaculation. But he would soon contract his heavy brows into a scowl and emphasize the last with a heavy thump of his sizzling iron. When the frightful cry of the massacred Jews in Russia rang across the Atlantic, and the ghetto of Manhattan paraded one day through the narrow streets draped in black, through the erstwhile clamorous thoroughfares steeped in silence, stores and shops bolted, a wail of anguish issuing from every door and window. The only one remaining in his shop that day was old Zelig. His fellow workmen did not call upon him to join the procession. They felt the incongruity of this brute in line with mourners in muffled tread, and the Gentile watchman reported the next day that the moment the funeral dirge of the music echoed from a distant street, Zelig snatched off the greasy cap he always wore and, in confusion, instantly put it on again. All the rest of the day, the Pole related with awe, he looked wilder than ever, and so thumped with his iron on the cloth that I feared the building would come down. But Zelig paid little heed to what was said about him. He dedicated his existence to the saving of his earnings, and only feared that he might be compelled to spend some of them. More than once, his wife would be appalled in the dark of night by the silhouette of old Zelig in nightdress sitting up in bed and counting a bundle of banknotes, which he always replaced under his pillow. She frequently upbraided him for his niggardly nature, for his warding off all requests outside the pittance for house

0: household expense. She pleaded, exhorted, wailed. He invariably answered, "I haven't a cent by my soul." She pointed to the bare walls, the broken furniture, their beggarly attire. "Our son is ill," she moaned. "He needs special food and rest, and our grandson is no more a baby. He'll soon need money for his studies. Dark is my world. You are killing both of them." Zalek's color vanished. His old hand shook with emotion. The poor woman thought herself successful, but the next moment he would gasp, "Not a cent by my soul." One day, old Zalek was called from his shop because his son had a sudden severe attack, and as he ascended the stairs of his home, a neighbor shouted, "Run for a doctor. The patient cannot be revived." A voice, as if from a tomb, suddenly sounded in reply, "I haven't a cent by my soul." The hallway was crowded with the ragged tenants of the house. Mostly women and children. From far off were heard the rhythmic cries of the mother. The old man stood for a moment, as if chilled from the roots of his hair to the tips of his fingers. Then the neighbors heard his mumble, "I'll have to borrow somewheres," begged someone as he retreated down the stairs. He brought a physician, and when the grandson asked for money to go for the medicine, Zalek snatched the prescription and hurried away, still murmuring, "I'll have to borrow, I'll have to beg." Late that night, the neighbors heard a wailing issuing from old Zalek's apartment, and they understood that the son was no more. Zalek's purse was considerably thinned. He drew from it with palsied fingers for all burial expenses, looking about him in a dazed way. Mechanically, he performed the Hebrew rites for the dead, which his neighbors taught him. He took a knife and made a deep gash in his shabby coat. Then he removed his shoes, seated himself on the floor, and bowed his poor old head, tearless, benumbed. The shop stared when the old man appeared after the prescribed 3 days' absence. Even the pole dared not come near him. A film seemed to coat his glaring eye. Deep wrinkles contracted his features, and his muscular frame appeared to shrink even as one looked. From that day on, he began to starve himself more than ever. The passion for sailing back to Russia to die at home at last lost but little of its original intensity. Yet there was something now which by a feeble thread bound him to the new world. In a little mound on the base Akeim, the house of life, under a tombstone engraved with old Hebrew script, a part of himself lay buried. But he kept his thoughts away from that mound. How long and untiringly he kept on saving. Age gained on him with rapid strides. He has little strength left for work, but his dream of home seemed nearing its realization. Only a few more weeks, a few more months, and the thought sent a glow of warmth to his frozen frame. He would even condescend now to speak to his wife concerning the plans he had formed for their future welfare, more especially when she revived her pecuniary complaints. "See what you have made of us, of the poor child," she often argued, pointing to the almost grown grandson. "Since he left school, he works for you, and what will be the end?" At this, Zalek's heart would suddenly clutch, as if conscious of some indistinct, remote fear. His answers touching the grandson were abrupt, incoherent, as of one who replies to a question unintelligible to him, and is in constant dread lest his interlocutor should detect it. Bitter misgivings concerning the boy began to mingle with the reveries of the old man. At first he hardly gave a thought to him. The boy grew noiselessly. The ever-searching tide of secular studies that runs so high on the east side caught this boy in its wave. He was quietly preparing himself for college. In his eagerness to accumulate the required sum, Zelig paid little heed to what was going on around him. And now, on the point of victory, he became aware with growing dread of something brewing out of the common. He sniffed suspiciously, and one evening he overheard the boy talking to Grandma about his hatred of Russian despotism, about his determination to remain in the States. He ended by entreating her to plead with Grandpa to promise him the money necessary for a college education. Old Zelig swooped down upon them with wild eyes. "Much you need it, you stupid," he thundered at the youngster in unrestrained fury. "You will continue your studies in Russia." Dirac, stupid. His timid wife, however, seemed suddenly to gather courage, and she exploded, "Yes, you should give your savings for the child's education here. Woe is me. In the Russian universities, no Jewish children are taken." Old Zelig's face grew purple. He rose and abruptly seated himself again. Then he rushed madly, with a raised, menacing arm, at the boy in whom he saw the formidable foe, the foe he had so long been dreading. But the old woman was quick to interpose with a piercing shriek. "You madman, look at the sick child. You forget from what our son died, going out like a flickering candle." That night, Zelig tossed feverishly on his bed. He could not sleep. For the first time, it dawned upon him what his wife meant by pointing to the sickly appearance of the child. When the boy's father died, the physician declared that the cause was tuberculosis. He rose to his feet. Beads of cold sweat glistened on his forehead, trickled down his cheeks, his beard. He stood pale and panting. Like a startling sound, the thought entered his mind. The boy, what should be done with the boy? The dim blue night gleamed in through the windows. All was shrouded in the city's silence, which yet has a peculiar monotonous ring in it. Somewhere, an infant awoke with a sickly cry which ended in a suffocating cough. The grizzled old man bestirred himself, and with hasty steps, he tiptoed to the place where the boy lay. For a time, he stood gazing on the pinched features, the undersized body of the lad. Then he raised one hand, passed it lightly over the boy's hair, stroking his cheeks and chin. The boy opened his eyes, looked for a moment at the shriveled form bending over him. Then he petulantly closed them again. "You hate to look at Grandpa. He is your enemy, eh?" The aged man's voice shook and sounded like that of the child's awakening in the night. The boy made no answer, but the old man noticed how the frail body shook, how the tears rolled, washing the sunken cheeks. For some moments he stood mute. Then his form literally shrank to that of a child's as he bent over the ear of the boy and whispered hoarsely, "You are weeping, eh? Grandpa is your enemy, you stupid. Tomorrow I will give you the money for the college. You hate to look at Grandpa. He is your enemy, eh?" And that was Benjamin Rosenblatt's story about Zelig from The Bellman. This is Sue. Thanks for listening to this short story.
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5: Hi, welcome to the Talking Information Center's short story program being read from here at the Talking Information Center. And this is the short story entitled The Great Gatsby. Excuse me, this is the short story taken from the book entitled The Great Gatsby, written by the author F. Scott Fitzgerald. And my name is Danny V, reading from here at the Talking Information Center for the Talking Information Center's short story program. And now for the story. In my younger and more vulnerable years, my father gave me some advice that I've been turning over in my mind ever since. Whenever you feel like criticizing anyone, he told me, just remember that all the people in this world haven't had the advantages that you've had. He didn't say any more, but we've always been unusually communicative in a reserved way, and I understood that he meant a great deal more than that. In consequence, I'm inclined to reserve all judgments, a habit that has opened up many curious natures to me and also made me the victim of not a few veteran bores. The abnormal mind is quick to detect and attach itself to this quality when it appears in a normal person, and it came so to me in that college I was unjustly accused of being a politician because I was privy to the secret griefs of wild, unknown men. Most of these confidences were unsought. Frequently, I have feigned sleep, preoccupation, or a hostile levity when I realized by some unmistakable sign that an intimate revelation was quivering on the horizon. For the intimate revelations of young men, or at least the terms in which they express them, are usually plagiaristic and marred by obvious suppressions. Reserving judgments is a matter of infinite hope. I am still a little afraid of missing something if I forget that, as my father snobbily suggested, and I snobbishly repeat, a sense of the fundamental decencies is parceled out unequally at birth. And, after boasting this way of my tolerance, I came to the admission that it has a limit. Conduct may be founded on the hard rock or the wet marshes, but after a certain point, I don't care what it's founded on. When I came back from East last autumn, I felt that I wanted the world to be in uniform and at a sort of moral attention forever. I wanted no more riotous excursions with privileged glimpses into the human heart. Only Gatsby, the man who gives his name to this book, was exempt from my reaction. Gatsby, who represented everything for which I have an unaffected scorn. If personality is an unbroken series of successful gestures, then there was something gorgeous about him, some heightened sensitivity to the promises of life, as if he were related to one of those intricate machines that register earthquakes 10,000 miles away. This responsiveness had nothing to do with that flabby impressionability which is dignified under the name of the creative temperament. It was an extraordinary gift for hope, a romantic readiness, which such as I have never found in any other person, and which is not likely I shall ever find again. No, Gatsby turned out all right at the end. It is what preyed on Gatsby, what foul dust floated in the wake of his dreams, that temporarily closed out my interest in the abortive sorrows and short-winded elations of men. My family have been prominent, well-to-do people, in this middle western city for three generations. The Carraways are something of a clan, and we have a tradition that we're descended from the Dukes of Buccleuch, but the actual founder of my line was my grandfather's brother, who came here in 51, sent a substitute to the Civil War, and started the wholesale hardware business that my father carries on to this day. I never saw this great uncle, but I'm supposed to look like him, with special reference to the rather hard-boiled painting that hangs in father's office. I graduated from New Haven in 1915, just a quarter of a century after my father, and a little later I participated in that delayed Teutonic migration known as the Great War. I enjoyed the counter-raid so thoroughly that I came back restless. Instead of being the warm center of the world, the Middle West now seemed like the ragged edge of the universe. So I decided to go east and learned the bond business. Everybody I knew was in the bond business, so I supposed it could support one more single man. All my aunts and uncles talked it over as if they were choosing a prep school for me, and finally said, "Why, yes," with the very grave, hesitant faces. Father agreed to finance me for 1 year, and after various delays, I came east, permanently, I thought, in the spring of 22. The practical thing was to find rooms in the city, but it was a warm season, and I had just left a country of wide lawns and friendly trees, so when a young man at the office suggested that we take a house together in a commuting town, it sounded like a great idea. He found the house, a weather-beaten cardboard bungalow, at $80 a month, but at the last minute, the firm ordered him to Washington, and I went out to the country alone. I had a dog. At least, I had him for a few days, until he ran away, and I had an old Dodge and a Finnish woman who made my bed and cooked breakfast and muttered Finnish wisdom to herself over the electric stove. It was lonely for a day or so, until one morning some man, more recently arrived than I, stopped me on the road. "How do you get to West Egg Village?" he asked helplessly, and I told him. And as I walked on, I was lonely no longer. I was a guide, a pathfinder, an original settler. He had casually confirmed on me the freedom of the neighborhood. And so, with the sunshine and the great bursts of leaves growing on the trees, just as things grow in fast movies, I had that same familiar conviction that life was beginning over again with the summer. There was so much to read, for one thing, and so much fine health to be pulled down out of the young, breath-giving air. I bought a dozen volumes on banking and credit and investment securities, and they stood on my shelf in red and gold, like new money from the mint, promising to unfold the shining secrets that only Midas and Morgan and Maecenas knew. And I had the high intention of reading many other books besides those. I was rather literary in college. One year, I wrote a series of very solemn and obvious editorials for the Yale News, and now I was going to bring back all such things into my life and become again that most limited of all specialists, the well-rounded man. This isn't just an epigram. Life is much more successfully looked at from a single window, after all. It was a matter of chance that I should have rented a house in one of the strangest communities in North America. It was on that slender, riotous island which extends itself due east of New York, and where there are many other natural curiosities, two unusual formations of land. 20 miles from the city, a pair of enormous eggs, identical in contour and separated only by a courtesy bay. Just out, they jut out into the most domesticated body of salt water in the Western Hemisphere, the great wet barnyard of Long Island Sound. They are not perfect ovals, like the eggs in the Columbus story. They are both crushed flat at the contact end, but their physical resemblance must be a source of perpetual confusion to the gulls that fly overhead. To the wingless, a more arresting phenomenon is their dissimilarity in every particular concept except shape and size. I lived at West Egg, well, the less fashionable of the two, though this is a most superficial tag to express the bizarre and not the little sinister contrast between the two of them. My house was at the very tip of the egg, only 50 yards from the sound, and squeezed between two huge places that rented for $12,000 or $15,000 a season. The one on my right was a colossal affair by any standard. It was a factual imitation of some Hotel de Ville in Normandy, with a tower on one side, spanking new under a thin beard of raw ivy, and a marble swimming pool with more than 40 acres of lawn and garden. And that was Gatsby's mansion. Or rather, as I didn't know Mr. Gatsby, it was a mansion inhabited by a gentleman of that name. My own house was an eyesore, but it was a small eyesore, and it had been overlooked, so I had a view of the water, a partial view of my neighbor's lawn, and the consoling proximity of millionaires, and all for only $80 a month. Across the courtesy bay, the white palaces of fashionable East Egg splintered and glittered along the water, and the history of the summer rarely begins on the evening that I drove over there to have dinner with the Tom Buchanans. Daisy, his wife, was my second cousin once removed, and I'd known Tom in college, and just after the war, I spent 2 days with them in Chicago. Her husband, among many various physical accomplishments, had been one of the most powerful ends ever to play football at New Haven, a national figure in a way, one of those men who reach such an acute, limited excellence at 21 that everything afterward savors of anticlimax. His family were enormously wealthy. Even in college, his freedom with money was a matter for reproach, but now that he'd left Chicago, and come east in a fashion that rather took your breath away. For instance, he'd brought down a string of polo ponies from Lake Forest. It was hard to realize that a man in my own generation would be wealthy enough to do that. Why they came east? I don't know. They had spent a year in France for no particular reason, and then they drifted here and there, unrestfully, wherever people played polo and were rich together. This was to be a permanent move, said Daisy over the telephone, but I didn't believe it. I had no sight into Daisy's heart, but I felt that Tom would drift on forever, seeking, a little wistfully, for that dramatic turbulence of some irrevocable football game. Now a break from the story. This is the Talking Information Center's short story program being read from here at the Talking Information Center. And this is a reading of the short story from the book The Great Gatsby. Once again, the Talking Information Center's short story program being read from here at the Talking Information Center and reading an F. Scott Fitzgerald short story from his book The Great Gatsby. And now, back to the story. And so, it happened. On that spring, on that warm, windy evening, I drove over to East Egg to see two old friends, whom I scarcely knew at all. Their house was even more elaborate than I expected, a cheerful red and white Georgian colonial mansion overlooking the bay. The lawn started at the beach and ran toward the front door for a quarter mile, jumping over sundials and brick walls and burning gardens, and finally it reached the house, drifting up the side in bright vines as though from the momentum of its own run. The front was broken by a line of French windows, glowing now with reflected gold, and wide open to the warm, windy afternoon, and Tom Buchanan, in his riding clothes, was standing with legs apart on the front porch. He had changed since his New Haven years. Now he was a sturdy, straw-haired man of 30, with a rather hard mouth and a supercilious manner. Two shining, arrogant eyes had established dominance over his face and gave him the appearance of always leaning aggressively forward. Not even the effeminate swank of his riding clothes could hide the enormous power of that body. He seemed to fill those glistening boots until he strained the top lacing, and you could see a great pack of muscle shifting when his shoulder moved under his thin coat. It was a body capable of enormous leverage, a cruel body. His speaking voice, a gruff, husky tenor, added to the impression of fractiousness that he conveyed. There was a touch of paternal contempt in it, even toward people he liked, and there were men at New Haven that hated his guts. Now, don't think my opinion on these matters is final, he seemed to say, just because I'm stronger and more of a man than you are. We were in the same senior society, and while we were never intimate, I always had the impression that he approved of me and wanted me to like him with some of his harsh, defiant wistfulness of his own. We talked for a few minutes on the sunny porch. I've got a nice place here, he said, his eyes flashing about restlessly. Turning me around by one arm, he moved a broad, flat hand along the front vista, including in its sweep a sunken Italian garden, a half acre of deep, pungent roses, in a snub-nosed motorboat that bumped the tide offshore. It belonged to Demaine, the oil man. He turned me around again, politely and abruptly, and then he said, "We'll go inside." We walked through a high hallway into a bright rose-colored place, fragilely bound into the house by French windows at either end. The windows were ajar in gleaming white against the fresh grass outside that seemed to grow a little way into the house. A breeze blew about the room. It blew the curtains in at one end and out the other end, like pale flags, twisting them up toward the frosted wedding cake of the ceiling, and then rippled down over the wine-colored rug, making a shadow on it as the wind does on the sea. The only completely stationary object in the room was an enormous couch, on which two young women were buoyed up as though upon an anchored balloon. They were both in white, and their dresses were rippling and fluttering, as if they had just been blown back in after a short flight around the house. I must have stood for a few moments, listening to the whip and the snap of the curtains and the groan of a picture on the wall. Then there was a boom as Tom Buchanan shut the rear windows and the caught wind died out about the room, and the curtains and the rugs and the two women ballooned slowly to the floor. The younger of the two was a stranger to me. She was extended full length at her end of the divan, completely motionless, with her chin raised a little, as if she were balancing something on it, which was quite likely to fall. If she saw me out of the corner of her eyes, she gave no hint of it. Indeed, I was almost surprised into murmuring an apology for having disturbed her by coming in. The other girl, Daisy, made an attempt to rise. She leaned forward, slightly forward, with a conscientious expression. Then she laughed, an absurd, charming little laugh, and I laughed too and came forward into the room. "I'm paralyzed with happiness," she said, and she laughed again, as if she had said something quite witty, very witty, and she held my hand for a moment and, looking up into my face, promising me that there was nothing and there was no one in the world she so much wanted to see as me. That was the way she had. She hinted in a murmur that the surname of the balancing girl was Baker. I've heard it said that Daisy's murmur was only to make people lean toward her, an irrelevant criticism that made it no less charming. At any rate, Miss Baker's lips fluttered. She nodded at me almost imperceptibly, and then she quickly tipped her head back again. The object she was balancing had obviously tottered a little bit and given her something of a fright. Again, a sort of apology rose to my lips. Almost any exhibition of complete self-sufficiency draws a stunned tribute from me. I looked back at my cousin, who began to ask me questions in her low, thrilling voice. It was the kind of voice that the ear follows up and down, as if every and each speech is an arrangement of notes that will never be played again. Her face was sad and lovely with bright things in it, in bright eyes, in a bright, passionate mouth, but there was an excitement in her voice that men who cared for her found difficult to forget, a singing compulsion, a whispered listen, a promise that she had done gay, exciting things just a while since, and that there were gay, exciting things hovering about in the next hour. I told her how I had stopped off in Chicago for a day on my way east, and how a dozen people had sent their love to her through me. "Do they miss me?" she cried ecstatically. "The whole town is desolate. All the cars have the left rear wheel painted black as a mourning wreath, and there's a persistent wail all night along the north shore." I said, "How gorgeous. Let's go back. Let's go back, Tom. Tomorrow," she said. And then she added, irrelevantly, "You ought to see the baby." "I'd like to," I answered her. "She's asleep. She's 3 years old. Haven't you ever seen her?" "Never." "Well, you ought to see her. She's in here." Tom Buchanan, who had been hovering restlessly about the room, stopped, and he rested his hand on my shoulder. "What are you doing, Nick?" "I'm a bond man." "Who with?" I told him. "Never heard of them," he remarked decisively. This annoyed me. "You will," I answered shortly. "You will if you stay in the East." "Oh, I'll stay in the East. Don't you worry," he said, glancing at Daisy and then back at me, as if he were on the alert for something more. "I'd be a darned fool to live anywhere else." At this point, Miss Baker said, "Absolutely," with such suddenness that I started. It was the first word she had uttered since I came into the room. Evidently, it surprised her as much as it did me, for she yawned, and with a series of rapid, deft movements, stood up into the room. "I'm stiff," she complained. "I've been lying on that sofa for as long as I can remember." "Don't look at me," Daisy retorted. "I've been trying to get you to go to New York all afternoon." "No, thanks," said Miss Baker to the four cocktails just in from the pantry. "I'm absolutely in training." Her host looked at her incredulously. "You are?" He took down his drink as if it were a drop in the bottom of a glass. "How you ever get anything done is beyond me." I looked at Miss Baker, wondering what it was she got done. I enjoyed looking at her. She was a slender, small-breasted girl with an erect carriage, which she accentuated by throwing her body backward at the shoulders like a young cadet. Her gray, sun-strained eyes looked back at me with polite, reciprocal curiosity out of a wan, charming, discontented face. It occurred to me, now that I had seen her, or a picture of her, somewhere before. "You live in West Egg?" she remarked contemptuously. "I know somebody there." "I don't know a single..." "You must know Gatsby." "Gatsby?" demanded Daisy. "What Gatsby?" Before I could reply that he was my neighbor, dinner was announced. Wedging his tense arm imperatively under mine, Tom Buchanan compelled me from the room as though he were moving a checker to another square. Slenderly, languidly, their hands set lightly on their hips, the two young women preceded us out into the rose-colored porch, open toward the sunset, where four candles flickered on the table in the diminished wind. "Why candles?" objected Daisy, frowning. She snapped them out with her fingers. "In 2 weeks, it'll be the longest day of the year." She nodded at us all radiantly. "Don't you always watch for the longest day of the year and miss it?" "I always watch for the longest day of the year and then miss it." "We ought to plan something," yawned Miss Baker, sitting down at the table as if she were getting into bed. "All right," said Daisy. "What'll we plan?" She turned to me helplessly. "What do people plan?" Before I could answer her, eyes fastened me with an odd expression on her little finger. "Look," she complained. "I heard it." We all looked. The knuckle was black and blue. "You did it, Tom," she said accusingly. I know you didn't mean to, but you did it. And that's what I get for marrying a great brute of a man, a great big hulking physical specimen of a... I hate that word, hulking, objected Tom crossly. Even in kidding, hulking, insisted Daisy. Sometimes she and Miss Baker talked at once, unobtrusively, and with a bantering inconsequence, there was never quite chatter. There was as cool, that was as cool as their white dresses and their impersonal eyes in the absence of all desire. They were here, and they accepted Tom and me, making only polite, pleasant effort to entertain or to be entertained. They knew that presently dinner would be over, and a little later the evening, too, would be over and casually put away. It was sharply different from the West, where an evening was hurried from phase to phase toward its close in a continually disappointed anticipation, or else in a sheer nervous dread of the movement and moment itself. Now a break from the story. This is the Talking Information Center's short story program being read from here at the Talking Information Center. And this is the short story taken from the book The Great Gatsby, written by the author F. Scott Fitzgerald. And now, back to the story. You make me feel uncivilized, Daisy, I confessed on my second glass of quirky but rather impressive claret. Can't you talk about crops or something? I meant nothing in particular by this remark, but it was taken up in an unexpected way. Civilization's going to pieces, broke out Tom violently. I've gotten to a terrible pessimist about such things. Have you read The Rise of the Colored Empires by this man Goddard? Why, no, I answered, rather surprised by his tone. Well, it's a fine book, and everybody ought to read it. The idea is, if we don't look out, the white race will be utterly submerged. It's all scientific stuff. It's been proved. Tom's getting very profound, said Daisy, with an expression of unthoughtful sadness. He reads deep books with long words in them. What was that word we... Well, these books are all scientific, insisted Tom, glancing at her impatiently. This fellow has worked out the whole thing. It's up to us, who are the dominant race, to watch out, or else these other races will have controls of thing. We've got to beat them down, whispered Daisy, winking ferociously toward the fervent sun. You ought to live in California, began Miss Baker, but Tom interrupted her by shifting heavily in his chair. The idea is that we're Nordics. I am, and you are, and you are, and, after an infinitesimal hesitation, he included Daisy with a slight nod, and she winked at me again. And we've produced all the other things that go to make civilization. Oh, science and art and all that. Do you see? And there was something pathetic in his concentration, as if his complacency, more acute than of old, was not enough to him anymore. When almost immediately the telephone rang inside the house and the butler left the porch, Daisy seized upon the momentary interruption and leaned toward me. I'll tell you a family secret, she whispered enthusiastically. It's about the butler's nose. Do you want to hear about the butler's nose? That's why I came over tonight. Well, he wasn't always a butler. He used to be a silver polisher for some people in New York that had a silver service for 200 people. He had to polish it from morning till night, until finally it began to affect his nose. Things went from bad to worse, suggested Miss Baker. Yes, things went from bad to worse, until finally he had to give up his position. For a moment, the last sunshine fell with romantic affectation upon her glowing face, and her voice compelled me forward breathlessly as I listened. Then the glow faded, each light deserting her, with a lingering regret, like children leaving a pleasant streak at dusk. The butler came back and murmured something close to Tom's ear, whereupon Tom frowned, pushed back his chair, and without a word went inside. As if absence quickened something within me and within her, Daisy leaned forward again, her voice glowing and singing. I love to see you at my table, Nick. You remind me of a rose, an absolute rose, doesn't he? And she turned to Miss Baker for confirmation. An absolute rose. This was untrue. I am not even faintly like a rose. She was only extemporizing, but with a stirring warmth flowed from her, as if her heart was trying to come out to you and concealed in one of those breathless, thrilling words. Then suddenly she threw her napkin on the table and excused herself and went into the house. Miss Baker and I exchanged short glances, consciously devoid of meaning. I was about to speak up when she sat up alertly and said, "Shh," in a warning voice. A subdued, impassioned murmur was audible in the room beyond, and Miss Baker leaned forward, unashamed, trying to hear. The murmur trembled on the verge of coherence, then sank down, mounted excitedly, and then ceased altogether. "This Mr. Gatsby you spoke of is my neighbor," I said. "Don't talk. I want to hear what happens." "Is something happening?" I inquired of her innocently. "You mean to say that you don't know?" Miss Baker, honestly surprised, said. "I thought everybody knew." "I don't." "Why?" she said hesitantly. "Tom's got some woman in New York." "Got some woman?" I repeated blankly. Miss Baker nodded. "She might have the decency not to telephone him at dinner time, don't you think?" Almost before I had grasped her meaning, there was the flutter of a dress and the crunch of leather boots, and Tom and Daisy were back at the table. "It couldn't be helped," cried Daisy with tense gaiety, and she sat down and glanced searchingly at Miss Baker and then at me, and then she continued. "I looked outdoors for a minute, and it's very romantic outdoors. There's a bird on the lawn that I must think is a nightingale come over from the Cunard, or maybe on the white line it came over on. He's singing away," and hear her voice saying, "It's romantic, isn't it, Tom?" "Very romantic," he said, and then miserably to me, "if it's light enough after dinner, I want to take you down to the stables." The telephone rang inside, startlingly, and as Daisy shook her head decisively at Tom, the subject of the stables, in fact, all subjects, vanished into the air. Among the broken fragments of the last 5 minutes at the table, I remember the candles were being lit again, pointlessly, and as I was conscious of wanting to look squarely at everyone, and yet I wanted to avoid all of their eyes, I couldn't guess what Daisy and Tom were thinking, but I doubt if even Miss Baker, who seemed to have mastered a certain hearty skepticism, was able to utterly put this fifth guest's shrill, metallic urgency out of mind. To a normal temperament, the situation might have seemed intriguing, but to my own instinct, it was to telephone immediately for the police. The horses, needless to say, were not mentioned again. Tom and Miss Baker, with several feet of twilight between them, strolled back into the library as if to a vigil beside a perfectly tangible body, while trying to look pleasantly interested and a little deaf, I followed Daisy around a chain of connecting verandas to the porch in front. In its gloom, the deep gloom, we sat down side by side on a wicker settee. Daisy took her face in her hands, as if feeling its lovely shape, and her eyes moved gradually out into the velvet dusk. I saw that turbulent emotions possessed her, so I asked what I thought would be some sedative questions about her little girl. "We don't know each other very well, Nick," she said suddenly, "even if we are cousins. You didn't come to my wedding." "I wasn't back from the war," I said. "That's true," she hesitated. "Well, I've had a very bad time, Nick, and I'm pretty cynical about everything," she said. Evidently, she had reason to be. I waited, but she didn't say anything else, and after a moment, I returned rather feebly to the subject of her daughter. "I suppose she talks and eats and everything?" I asked. "Oh, yes." And here she looked at me absently. "Listen, Nick, let me tell you what I said when she was born. Would you like to hear?" she asked. "Very much," I answered. "It'll show you how I've gotten to feel about things, Nick. Well, she was less than an hour old, and Tom was God knows where. I woke up out of that ether with an utterly abandoned feeling, and I asked the night nurse right away if it was a boy or a girl. She told me that it was a girl, and so I turned my head away, and I wept. 'All right,' I said to myself, 'I'm glad it's a girl, and I hope she'll be a fool. That's the best thing a girl can be in this world, a beautiful little fool,' she said. 'You see, I think everything's the trouble now,' she said. 'Everything, I think, is terrible anyhow.' And she went on in a convinced way. 'Everybody thinks so. The most advanced people. And I know. I've been everywhere and seen everything and done everything.'" Here her eyes flashed around in a defiant way, flashed all around her in that defiant way, rather like Tom's, and she laughed with a thrilling scorn. "Sophisticated? God, I'm sophisticated," she said. The instant her voice broke off, ceasing to compel my attention, my belief, I felt the basic insincerity of what she had said. It made me uneasy, as though the whole evening had been a trick of some sort to exact a contributory emotion from me. And I waited, and sure enough, in a moment, she looked at me with an absolute smirk on her lovely face, as if she had asserted her membership in a rather distinguished secret society to which she and Tom both belonged. Inside, the crimson room bloomed with light. Tom and Miss Baker sat at either end of the long couch, and she read aloud to him from the Saturday Evening Post. The words, murmurous and uninflected, running together in a soothing tune. The lamplight brought on his boots and dull on the autumn leaf yellow of her hair, glinted along a paper as she turned a page with a flutter of slender muscles in her arms. When we came in, she held us silent for a moment with a lifted hand. "To be continued," she said, tossing the magazine on the table. "To be continued in our very next issue." Her body here asserted itself with a restless movement of her knees, and she stood up. 10 o'clock, she remarked, apparently finding the time on the ceiling. Time for this good girl to go to bed, she said. Jordan's going to be playing in the tournament tomorrow, explained Daisy to me. She's playing over at Westchester. Oh, you're Jordan Baker, I said. I knew now why her face was familiar, and its pleasing, contemptuous expression had looked out at me from many Rotengarth pictures of the sporting life at Asheville and Hot Springs and Palm Beach. I'd heard some story of her, too. A critical girl to go to bed, she said. Jordan's going to be playing in the tournament tomorrow, explained Daisy to me. She's playing over at Westchester. Oh, you're Jordan Baker, I said. I knew now why her face was familiar, and its pleasing, contemptuous expression

of her too, a critical, unpleasant story, but what it was I had forgotten a long time ago. "Good night," she said softly. "Wake me up at 8, won't you?" She said, "If you'll get up." "I will. Good night, Mr. Carraway. See you anon," she said. "Of course you will," confirmed Daisy. "In fact, I think I'll arrange a marriage. Come over often, Nick, and I'll sort of, fling you and Jordan together. You know, lock you up accidentally in linen closets and push you out to sea in a boat and all that sort of thing," she said. "Good night," called Miss Baker from the stairs. "I haven't heard a word." "She's a nice girl," said Tom after a moment. "They oughtn't let her run around the country this way," he said. "Who oughtn't to?" inquired Daisy coldly. "Her family," Tom said. "Her family is one aunt, about 1,000 years old. Besides, Nick is going to look after her. Aren't you, Nick?" Daisy said. "She's going to spend lots of weekends out here this summer. I think the home influence will be very good for her," Daisy said. Tom and Daisy looked at each other for a moment in silence. "Is she from New York?" I asked quickly. "From Louisville. Our white girlhood was passed together there. Our beautiful white..." "Did you give Nick a little heart-to-heart talk on the veranda?" demanded Tom suddenly. "Did I?" She looked at me. "I can't seem to remember. But I think we talked about the Nordic race." "Yes, I'm sure we did. It sort of crept on us, and first thing you know..." "Don't believe everything you hear, Nick," Tom advised me. I lightly said that I had heard nothing at all, and a few minutes later, I got up to go home. They came to the door with me, and they stood side by side in a cheerful square of light. As I started my motor, a Daisy peremptorily called, "Wait! I forgot to ask you something, and it's important. We heard you were engaged to a girl out west," she asked. "That's right," corroborated Tom kindly. "We heard that you were engaged." "It's a libel. I'm too poor," I answered. "But we heard it," insisted Daisy, surprising me by opening up again in a little flower-like way. "We heard it from 3 people, so it must be true," she said. Of course, I knew what they were referring to, but I wasn't even vaguely engaged. The fact that gossip had published the banns was one of the reasons that I had come east. You can't stop going on with an old friend on account of rumors, and on the other hand, I had no intention of being rumored into marriage. Their interest rather touched me, and it made them less remotely rich, it seemed. Nevertheless, I was confused and a little disgusted as I drove away. Now a break from the story. This is the Talking Information Center's short story program being read from here at the Talking Information Center. And this is a short story taken from the book The Great Gatsby, written by the author F. Scott Fitzgerald. Once again, the Talking Information Center's short story program. And now, back to the story. Yes, I was confused and a little disgusted as I drove away from them. It seemed to me that the thing for Daisy to do was to rush out of this house with her child in her arms. But apparently, there were no such intentions in her head. As for the fact that Tom... The fact that he had some woman in New York was really less surprising than that he had been depressed by a book. Something was making him nibble at the edge of stale ideas, as if his sturdy physical egotism had no longer nourished his peremptory heart.

0: already it was deep summer on the roadhouse roofs and in front of the wayside garages where the new red gas pumps sat out in the pools of light. And when I reached my estate at West Egg, I ran the car under its shed, and I sat for a while on an abandoned grass roller in the yard. The wind had blown off, leaving a loud, bright night with wings beating in the trees and a persistent organ sound as the full bellows of the earth blew the frogs full of life. The silhouette of a moving cat wavered across the moonlight and turned my head to watch it. I saw that I was not alone. 50 feet away, a figure had emerged from the shadow of my neighbor's mansion and was standing with his hands in his pockets regarding the silver pepper of the stars. Something in his leisurely movements and the secure position of his feet upon the lawn suggested that it was Mr. Gatsby himself, come out to determine what share was his of our local heavens. I decided to call to him. Miss Baker had mentioned him at dinner, and that would do for an introduction. But I didn't call to him, for he gave a sudden intimation that he was content to be alone. He stretched out his arms toward the dark water in a curious way, and as far as I was from him, I could have sworn that he was trembling. Involuntarily, I glanced seaward and distinguished nothing except a single green light, minute and far away, that might have been the end of a dock. When I looked once more for Gatsby, he had vanished, and I was alone again in the unquiet darkness. That was a short story from the book The Great Gatsby, being read from here at the Talking Information Center, being read for the Talking Information Center short story program, and that book was written by the author F. Scott Fitzgerald. And this is reading from the book A Sailor's War by the author Sam Lombard Hobson, the story entitled Training. I was born the year before the outbreak of the First World War. My father lived his life during the long period of Pax Britannica and was never required to take up arms in the service of his country or empire, being too old to fight in the Kaiser's War, nor do the family records show any forebear of my father's as having had to carry a weapon, except in the pursuit of game, and no male of his name ever went to sea, other than for reasons of pleasure. My mother, born a Daubney, was able to produce a lineage which showed an ancestor, one Philip d'Abrigny, counselor to King John at the signing of the Magna Carta, and tutor to the young King Henry III, who as a crusader went overseas to fight in the War of the Cross. He died in 1292, and his tomb still lies undisturbed at the south transept entrance to the Church of the Holy Sepulchre in Jerusalem. With this one exception, no antecedent of mine fought in any way, paramilitary, military, civil, or holy, went to sea for conquest or in defense of the realm. I can thus claim to have been born of non-aggressive stock and without salt water in my veins. In 1921, at the age of 8, I went to Sunningdale School in Berkshire, then as now considered one of the best private schools in the country, where every pupil preserved and received a first-class classical education and was groomed specifically for Eton, hopefully by a scholarship. But I was not of that ilk, and by disappointment both by parents and my tutors, The headmaster, however, had the measure of me. On the grounds that I was cut out for the Navy, he urged my father, "Send that boy to sea, not into the city." In after years, I was asked why my father and why the head had picked me out for a life at sea, and I was told that I had succeeded in carving my initials higher up in the rafters of the gymnasium, higher than anyone else before me, and that was the first boy who had won the swimming cup while he was still a junior. Thus equipped, with supposedly a good head for heights and amphibian inclination, I braced myself for the sea, with never a thought for the city, or as life of a country gentleman. As I turned to say goodbye to my first school, to go thenceforth to be trained in the profession of arms, I might have paused to think that the future held for others who were leaving at the time to take up non-military careers. Today, the war memorial in the school chapel testifies that every boy who left Sunningdale with me in 1926 took up a civilian career, and that they were killed in action during the Second World War. My training career started at Royal Naval College in Dartmouth. I can think of no place that could cut a spoilt boy down to size more quickly, yet graciously, than is the imposing time and imposing establishment high on that hill, overlooking the River Dart and the English Channel beyond. You arrived for your first day at the college, dressed in the uniform of a naval officer, and feeling quite pleased with yourself. Your first day of training. That was the short story, Training, taken from the book A Sailor's War, written by the author Sam Lombard Hobson, and read from here at the Talking Information Center, and read for the Talking Information Center's short story program. Thanks a lot for listening, everyone, and please do listen again. Take care, and goodbye, everybody.
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2: Hi, my name is Billy, and here is tonight's weather forecast for the Talking Information Center. This evening, there will be a 30% chance of rain, and then later, 80% chance of rain and patchy fog, with degrees low around 70. The sun rose today at 5:38 a.m., the sun will set today at 8:02 p.m., and the sun will rise tomorrow at 5:39 a.m. And that's all the weather I have for today. I'm Billy Dugan with weather for the Talking Information Center. Have a wonderful evening.
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0: Hi, welcome to the Talking Information Center's short story program being read from here at the Talking Information Center. And this is the short story entitled The Great Gatsby. Excuse me, this is the short story taken from the book entitled The Great Gatsby, written by the author F. Scott Fitzgerald. And my name is Danny V, reading from here at the Talking Information Center for the Talking Information Center's short story program. And now for the story. In my younger and more vulnerable years, my father gave me some advice that I've been turning over in my mind ever since. Whenever you feel like criticizing anyone, he told me, just remember that all the people in this world haven't had the advantages that you've had. He didn't say any more, but we've always been unusually communicative in a reserved way, and I understood that he meant a great deal more than that. In consequence, I'm inclined to reserve all judgments, a habit that has opened up many curious natures to me and also made me the victim of not a few veteran bores. The abnormal mind is quick to detect and attach itself to this quality when it appears in a normal person, and it came so to me in that college I was unjustly accused of being a politician because I was privy to the secret griefs of wild, unknown men. Most of these confidences were unsought. Frequently, I have feigned sleep, preoccupation, or a hostile levity when I realized by some unmistakable sign that an intimate revelation was quivering on the horizon. For the intimate revelations of young men, or at least the terms in which they express them, are usually plagiaristic and marred by obvious suppressions. Reserving judgments is a matter of infinite hope. I am still a little afraid of missing something if I forget that, as my father snobbily suggested, and I snobbishly repeat, a sense of the fundamental decencies is parceled out unequally at birth. And after boasting this way of my tolerance, I came to the admission that it has a limit. Conduct may be founded on the hard rock or the wet marshes, but after a certain point, I don't care what it's founded on. When I came back from East last autumn, I felt that I wanted the world to be in uniform and at a sort of moral attention forever. I wanted no more riotous excursions with privileged glimpses into the human heart. Only Gatsby, the man who gives his name to this book, was exempt from my reaction. Gatsby, who represented everything for which I have an unaffected scorn. If personality is an unbroken series of successful gestures, then there was something gorgeous about him, some heightened sensitivity to the promises of life, as if he were related to one of those intricate machines that register earthquakes 10,000 miles away. This responsiveness had nothing to do with that flabby impressionability which is dignified under the name of the creative temperament. It was an extraordinary gift for hope, a romantic readiness, which such as I have never found in any other person, and which is not likely I shall ever find again. No, Gatsby turned out all right at the end. It is what preyed on Gatsby, what foul dust floated in the wake of his dreams that temporarily closed out my interest in the abortive sorrows and short-winded elations of men. My family have been prominent, well-to-do people in this middle western city for three generations. The Carraways are something of a clan, and we have a tradition that we're descended from the Dukes of Buccleuch, but the actual founder of my line was my grandfather's brother, who came here in 51, sent a substitute to the Civil War, and started the wholesale hardware business that my father carries on to this day. I never saw this great uncle, but I'm supposed to look like him, with special reference to the rather hard-boiled painting that hangs in father's office. I graduated from New Haven in 1915, just a quarter of a century after my father, and a little later, I participated in that delayed Teutonic migration known as the Great War. I enjoyed the counter-raid so thoroughly that I came back restless. Instead of being the warm center of the world, the Middle West now seemed like the ragged edge of the universe. So I decided to go east and learned the bond business. Everybody I knew was in the bond business, so I supposed it could support one more single man. All my aunts and uncles talked it over as if they were choosing a prep school for me, and finally said, "Why, yes," with the very grave, hesitant faces. Father agreed to finance me for 1 year, and after various delays, I came east, permanently, I thought, in the spring of 22. The practical thing was to find rooms in the city, but it was a warm season, and I had just left a country of wide lawns and friendly trees, so when a young man at the office suggested that we take a house together in a commuting town, it sounded like a great idea. He found the house, a weather-beaten, cardboard bungalow, at 80 a month, but at the last minute, the firm ordered him to Washington, and I went out to the country alone. I had a dog, at least I had him for a few days, until he ran away, and I had an old Dodge and a Finnish woman who made my bed and cooked breakfast and muttered Finnish wisdom to herself over the electric stove. It was lonely for a day or so, until one morning some man, more recently arrived than I, stopped me on the road. "How do you get to West Egg Village?" he asked helplessly, and I told him. And as I walked on, I was lonely no longer. I was a guide, a pathfinder, an original settler. He had casually confirmed on me the freedom of the neighborhood. And so, with the sunshine and the great bursts of leaves growing on the trees, just as things grow in fast movies, I had that same familiar conviction that life was beginning over again with the summer. There was so much to read, for one thing, and so much fine health to be pulled down out of the young, breath-giving air. I bought a dozen volumes on banking and credit and investment securities, and they stood on my shelf in red and gold, like new money from the mint, promising to unfold the shining secrets that only Midas and Morgan and Maecenas knew. And I had the high intention of reading many other books besides those. I was rather literary in college. One year, I wrote a series of very solemn and obvious editorials for the Yale News, And now I was going to bring back all such things into my life and become again that most limited of all specialists, the well-rounded man. This isn't just an epigram. Life is much more successfully looked at from a single window, after all. It was a matter of chance that I should have rented a house in one of the strangest communities in North America. It was on that slender, riotous island which extends itself due east of New York, and where there are many other natural curiosities, two unusual formations of land. 20 miles from the city, a pair of enormous eggs, identical in contour and separated only by a courtesy bay. Just out, they jut out into the most domesticated body of salt water in the Western Hemisphere, the great wet barnyard of Long Island Sound. They are not perfect ovals, like the eggs in the Columbus story. They are both crushed flat at the contact end, but their physical resemblance must be a source of perpetual confusion to the gulls that fly overhead. To the wingless, a more arresting phenomenon is their dissimilarity in every particular concept except shape and size. I lived at West Egg, well, the less fashionable of the two, though this is a most superficial tag to express the bizarre and not the little sinister contrast between the two of them. My house was at the very tip of the egg, only 50 yards from the sound, and squeezed between two huge places that rented for $12,000 or $15,000 a season. The one on my right was a colossal affair by any standard. It was a factual imitation of some Hotel de Ville in Normandy, with a tower on one side, spanking new under a thin beard of raw ivy, and a marble swimming pool with more than 40 acres of lawn and garden. And that was Gatsby's mansion, or rather, as I didn't know Mr. Gatsby, it was a mansion, inhabited by a gentleman of that name. My own house was an eyesore, but it was a small eyesore, and it had been overlooked, so I had a view of the water, a partial view of my neighbor's lawn, and the consoling proximity of millionaires, and all for only $80 a month. Across the courtesy bay, the white palaces of fashionable East Egg splintered and glittered along the water, and the history of the summer really begins on the evening that I drove over there to have dinner with the Tom Buchanans. Daisy, his wife, was my second cousin once removed, and I'd known Tom in college, and just after the war, I spent 2 days with them in Chicago. Her husband, among many various physical accomplishments, had been one of the most powerful ends ever to play football at New Haven, a national figure in a way, one of those men who reach such an acute, limited excellence at 21 that everything afterward savors of anticlimax. His family were enormously wealthy. Even in college, his freedom with money was a matter for reproach. But now that he'd left Chicago and come east in a fashion that rather took your breath away, for instance, he'd brought down a string of polo ponies from Lake Forest. It was hard to realize that a man in my own generation would be wealthy enough to do that. Why they came east? I don't know. They had spent a year in France for no particular reason, and then they drifted here and there, unrestfully, wherever people played polo and were rich together. This was to be a permanent move, said Daisy over the telephone, but I didn't believe it. I had no sight into Daisy's heart, but I felt that Tom would drift on forever, seeking, a little wistfully, for that dramatic turbulence of some irrevocable football game. Now a break from the story. This is the Talking Information Center's short story program being read from here at the Talking Information Center. And this is a reading of the short story from the book The Great Gatsby. Once again, the Talking Information Center's short story program being read from here at the Talking Information Center and reading an F. Scott Fitzgerald short story from his book The Great Gatsby. And now, back to the story. And so, it happened. On that spring, on that warm, windy evening, I drove over to East Egg to see two old friends, whom I scarcely knew at all. Their house was even more elaborate than I expected, a cheerful red and white Georgian colonial mansion overlooking the bay. The lawn started at the beach and ran toward the front door for a quarter mile, jumping over sundials and brick walls and burning gardens, and finally it reached the house, drifting up the side in bright vines, as though from the momentum of its own run. The front was broken by a line of French windows, glowing now with reflected gold, and wide open to the warm, windy afternoon, and Tom Buchanan, in his riding clothes, was standing with legs apart on the front porch. He had changed since his New Haven years. Now he was a sturdy, straw-haired man of 30, with a rather hard mouth and a supercilious manner. Two shining, arrogant eyes had established dominance over his face and gave him the appearance of always leaning aggressively forward. Not even the effeminate swank of his riding clothes could hide the enormous power of that body. He seemed to fill those glistening boots until he strained the top lacing, and you could see a great pack of muscle shifting when his shoulder moved under his thin coat. It was a body capable of enormous leverage. A cruel body. His speaking voice, a gruff, husky tenor, added to the impression of fractiousness that he conveyed. There was a touch of paternal contempt in it, even toward people he liked, and there were men at New Haven that hated his guts. Now, don't think my opinion on these matters is final, he seemed to say, just because I'm stronger and more of a man than you are. We were in the same senior society, and while we were never intimate, I always had the impression that he approved of me and wanted me to like him with some of his harsh, defiant wistfulness of his own. We talked for a few minutes on the sunny porch. I've got a nice place here, he said, his eyes flashing about restlessly. Turning me around by one arm, he moved a broad, flat hand along the front vista, including in its sweep a sunken Italian garden, a half acre of deep, pungent roses, and a snub-nosed motorboat that bumped the tide offshore. It belonged to Demain, the oil man. He turned me around again, politely and abruptly, and then he said, "We'll go inside." We walked through a high hallway into a bright rose-colored place, fragilely bound into the house by French windows at either end. The windows were ajar in gleaming white against the fresh grass outside that seemed to grow a little way into the house. A breeze blew about the room. It blew the curtains in at one end and out the other end, like pale flags, twisting them up toward the frosted wedding cake of the ceiling, and then rippled down over the wine-colored rug, making a shadow on it as the wind does on the sea. The only completely stationary object in the room was an enormous couch on which two young women were buoyed up as though upon an anchored balloon. They were both in white, and their dresses were rippling and fluttering as if they had just been blown back in after a short flight around the house. I must have stood for a few moments listening to the whip and the snap of the curtains and the groan of a picture on the wall. Then there was a boom as Tom Buchanan shut the rear windows and the caught wind died out about the room, and the curtains and the rugs and the two women ballooned slowly to the floor. The younger of the two was a stranger to me. She was extended full length at her end of the divan, completely motionless, with her chin raised a little, as if she were balancing something on it, which was quite likely to fall. If she saw me out of the corner of her eyes, she gave no hint of it. Indeed, I was almost surprised into murmuring an apology for having disturbed her by coming in. The other girl, Daisy, made an attempt to rise. She leaned forward, slightly forward, with a conscientious expression. Then she laughed, an absurd, charming little laugh, and I laughed too, and came forward into the room. "I'm paralyzed with happiness," she said, and she laughed again, as if she had said something quite witty, very witty, and she held my hand for a moment, and looking up into my face, promising me that there was nothing and there was no one in the world she so much wanted to see as me. That was the way she had. She hinted in a murmur that the surname of the balancing girl was Baker. I've heard it said that Daisy's murmur was only to make people lean toward her, an irrelevant criticism that made it no less charming. At any rate, Miss Baker's lips fluttered. She nodded at me almost imperceptibly, and then she quickly tipped her head back again. The object she was balancing had obviously tottered a little bit and given her something of a fright. Again, a sort of apology rose to my lips. Almost any exhibition of complete self-sufficiency draws a stunned tribute from me. I looked back at my cousin, who began to ask me questions in her low, thrilling voice. It was the kind of voice that the ear follows up and down, as if every and each speech is an arrangement of notes that will never be played again. Her face was sad and lovely with bright things in it, in bright eyes, in a bright, passionate mouth, but there was an excitement in her voice that men who cared for her found difficult to forget, a singing compulsion, a whispered listen, a promise that she had done gay, exciting things just a while since, and that there were gay, exciting things hovering about in the next hour. I told her how I had stopped off in Chicago for a day on my way east, and how a dozen people had sent their love to her through me. "Do they miss me?" she cried ecstatically. "The whole town is desolate. All the cars have the left rear wheel painted black as a mourning wreath, and there's a persistent wail all night along the North Shore," I said. "How gorgeous! Let's go back. let's go back, Tom, tomorrow, she said. And then she added, irrelevantly, you ought to see the baby. I'd like to, I answered her. She's asleep. She's 3 years old. Haven't you ever seen her? Never. Well, you ought to see her. She's in here. Tom Buchanan, who had been hovering restlessly about the room, stopped, and he rested his hand on my shoulder. What are you doing, Nick? I'm a bond man. Who with? I told him. Never heard of them, he remarked decisively. This annoyed me. You will, I answered shortly. You will if you stay in the East. Oh, I'll stay in the East. Don't you worry, he said, glancing at Daisy and then back at me, as if he were on the alert for something more. I'd be a darned fool to live anywhere else. At this point, Miss Baker said, absolutely, with such suddenness that I started. It was the first word she had uttered since I came into the room. Evidently, it surprised her as much as it did me, for she yawned, and with a series of rapid, deft movements, stood up into the room. I'm stiff, she complained. I've been lying on that sofa for as long as I can remember. Don't look at me, Daisy retorted. I've been trying to get you to go to New York all afternoon. No thanks, said Miss Baker to the four cocktails just in from the pantry. I'm absolutely in training. Her host looked at her incredulously. You are? He took down his drink as if it were a drop in the bottom of a glass. How you ever get anything done is beyond me. I looked at Miss Baker, wondering what it was she got done. I enjoyed looking at her. She was a slender, small-breasted girl with an erect carriage, which she accentuated by throwing her body backward at the shoulders like a young cadet. Her gray, sun-strained eyes looked back at me with polite, reciprocal curiosity out of a wan, charming, discontented face. It occurred to me, now that I had seen her, or a picture of her, somewhere before. You live in West Egg? She remarked contemptuously. I know somebody there. I don't know a single... You must know Gatsby. Gatsby? Demanded Daisy. What Gatsby? Before I could reply that he was my neighbor, dinner was announced. Wedging his tense arm imperatively under mine, Tom Buchanan compelled me from the room as though he were moving a checker to another square. Slenderly, languidly, their hands set lightly on their hips, the two young women preceded us out into the rose-colored porch, open toward the sunset, where four candles flickered on the table in the diminished wind. Why candles? Objected Daisy, frowning. She snapped them out with her fingers. In 2 weeks, it'll be the longest day of the year. She nodded at us all radiantly. Don't you always watch for the longest day of the year and miss it? I always watch for the longest day of the year and then miss it. We ought to plan something, yawned Miss Baker, sitting down at the table as if she were getting into bed. All right, said Daisy. What'll we plan? She turned to me helplessly. What do people plan? Before I could answer her, eyes fastened me with an odd expression on her little finger. Look, she complained. I heard it. We all looked. The knuckle was black and blue. You did it, Tom, she said accusingly. I know you didn't mean to, but you did it. And that's what I get for marrying a great brute of a man, a great big hulking physical specimen of a... I hate that word, hulking, objected Tom crossly. Even in kidding. Hulking, insisted Daisy. Sometimes she and Miss Baker talked at once, unobtrusively, and with a bantering inconsequence, there was never quite chatter. There was as cool, that was as cool as their white dresses and their impersonal eyes in the absence of all desire. They were here, and they accepted Tom and me, making only polite, pleasant effort to entertain or to be entertained. They knew that presently dinner would be over, and a little later the evening, too, would be over and casually put away. It was sharply different from the West, where an evening was hurried from phase to phase toward its close in a continually disappointed anticipation, or else in a sheer nervous dread of the movement and moment itself. Now a break from the story. This is the Talking Information Center's short story program being read from here at the Talking Information Center. And this is the short story taken from the book The Great Gatsby, written by the author F. Scott Fitzgerald. And now, back to the story. "You make me feel uncivilized, Daisy," I confessed on my second glass of quirky but rather impressive claret. "Can't you talk about crops or something?" I meant nothing in particular by this remark, but it was taken up in an unexpected way. "Civilization's going to pieces," broke out Tom violently. "I've gotten to a terrible pessimist about such things. Have you read The Rise of the Colored Empires by this man Goddard?" "Why, no," I answered, rather surprised by his tone. "Well, it's a fine book, and everybody ought to read it. The idea is, if we don't look out, the white race will be utterly submerged. It's all scientific stuff. It's been proved." "Tom's getting very profound," said Daisy, with an expression of unthoughtful sadness. "He reads deep books with long words in them. What was that word we... Well, these books are all scientific," insisted Tom, glancing at her impatiently. "This fellow has worked out the whole thing. It's up to us, who are the dominant race, to watch out, or else these other races will have controls of thing." "We've got to beat them down," whispered Daisy, winking ferociously toward the fervent sun. "You ought to live in California," began Miss Baker, but Tom interrupted her by shifting heavily in his chair. "The idea is that we're Nordics. I am, and you are, and you are," and, after an infinitesimal hesitation, he included Daisy with a slight nod, and she winked at me again. "And we've produced all the other things that go to make civilization. Oh, science and art and all that. Do you see?" And there was something pathetic in his concentration, as if his complacency, more acute than of old, was not enough to him anymore, when almost immediately the telephone rang inside the house and the butler left the porch. Daisy seized upon the momentary interruption and leaned toward me. "I'll tell you a family secret," she whispered enthusiastically. "It's about the butler's nose. Do you want to hear about the butler's nose? That's why I came over tonight. Well, he wasn't always a butler. He used to be a silver polisher for some people in New York that had a silver service for 200 people. He had to polish it from morning till night, until finally it began to affect his nose. Things went from bad to worse," suggested Miss Baker. "Yes, things went from bad to worse, until finally he had to give up his position." For a moment, the last sunshine fell with romantic affectation upon her glowing face, and her voice compelled me forward breathlessly. As I listened, then the glow faded, each light deserting her, with a lingering regret, like children leaving a pleasant streak at dusk. The butler came back and murmured something close to Tom's ear, whereupon Tom frowned, pushed back his chair, and without a word went inside. As if absence quickened something within me and within her, Daisy leaned forward again, her voice glowing and singing. "I love to see you at my table, Nick. You remind me of a rose, an absolute rose, doesn't he?" And she turned to Miss Baker for confirmation. An absolute rose. This was untrue. I am not even faintly like a rose. She was only extemporizing, but with a stirring warmth flowed from her, as if her heart was trying to come out to you and concealed in one of those breathless, thrilling words. Then suddenly she threw her napkin on the table and excused herself and went into the house. Miss Baker and I exchanged short glances, consciously devoid of meaning. I was about to speak up when she sat up alertly and said, "Shh," in a warning voice. A subdued, impassioned murmur was audible in the room beyond, and Miss Baker leaned forward, unashamed, trying to hear. The murmur trembled on the verge of coherence, then sank down, mounted excitedly, and then ceased altogether. "This Mr. Gatsby you spoke of is my neighbor," I said. "Don't talk. I want to hear what happens." "Is something happening?" I inquired of her innocently. "You mean to say that you don't know?" Miss Baker, honestly surprised, said. "I thought everybody knew." "I don't." "Why?" she said hesitantly. "Tom's got some woman in New York." "Got some woman?" I repeated blankly. Miss Baker nodded. "She might have the decency not to telephone him at dinner time, don't you think?" Almost before I had grasped her meaning, there was the flutter of a dress and the crunch of leather boots, and Tom and Daisy were back at the table. "It couldn't be helped," cried Daisy with tense gaiety, and she sat down and glanced searchingly at Miss Baker and then at me. And then she continued, "I looked outdoors for a minute, and it's very romantic outdoors. There's a bird on the lawn that I must think is a nightingale come over from the Cunard, or maybe on the white line it came over on. He's singing away, and hear her voice saying, 'It's romantic, isn't it, Tom?'" "Very romantic," he said, and then miserably to me, "If it's light enough after dinner, I want to take you down to the stables." The telephone rang inside, startlingly, and as Daisy shook her head decisively at Tom, the subject of the stables, in fact, all subjects, vanished into the air. Among the broken fragments of the last 5 minutes at the table, I remember the candles were being lit again, pointlessly, and as I was conscious of wanting to look squarely at everyone, and yet I wanted to avoid all of their eyes, I couldn't guess what Daisy and Tom were thinking, but I doubt if even Miss Baker, who seemed to have mastered a certain hearty skepticism, was able to utterly put this fifth guest's shrill, metallic urgency out of mind. To a normal temperament, the situation might have seemed intriguing, but to my own instinct, it was to telephone immediately for the police. The horses, needless to say, were not mentioned again. Tom and Miss Baker, with several feet of twilight between them, strolled back into the library, as if to a vigil beside a perfectly tangible body, while trying to look pleasantly interested and a little deaf, I followed Daisy around a chain of connecting verandas to the porch in front. In its gloom, the deep gloom, we sat down, side by side, on a wicker settee. Daisy took her face in her hands, as if feeling its lovely shape, and her eyes moved gradually out into the velvet dusk. I saw that turbulent emotions possessed her, so I asked what I thought would be some sedative questions about her little girl. "We don't know each other very well, Nick," she said suddenly, "even if we are cousins. You didn't come to my wedding." "I wasn't back from the war," I said. "That's true," she hesitated. "Well, I've had a very bad time, Nick, and I'm pretty cynical about everything," she said. Evidently, she had reason to be. I waited, but she didn't say anything else, and after a moment, I returned rather feebly to the subject of her daughter. "I suppose she talks and eats and everything?" I asked. "Oh, yes." And here she looked at me absently. "Listen, Nick, let me tell you what I said when she was born. Would you like to hear?" she asked. "Very much," I answered. "It'll show you how I've gotten to feel about things, Nick. Well, she was less than an hour old, and Tom was God knows where. I woke up out of that ether with an utterly abandoned feeling, and I asked the night nurse right away if it was a boy or a girl. She told me that it was a girl, and so I turned my head away, and I wept. 'All right,' I said to myself, 'I'm glad it's a girl, and I hope she'll be a fool. That's the best thing a girl can be in this world, a beautiful little fool,' she said. 'You see, I think everything's the trouble now,' she said. 'Everything, I think, is terrible anyhow.' And she went on in a convinced way. 'Everybody thinks so. The most advanced people. And I know. I've been everywhere and seen everything and done everything.'" Here her eyes flashed around in a defiant way, flashed all around her in that defiant way, rather like Tom's, and she laughed with a thrilling scorn. "Sophisticated? God, I'm sophisticated," she said. The instant her voice broke off, ceasing to compel my attention, my belief, I felt the basic insincerity of what she had said. It made me uneasy, as though the whole evening had been a trick of some sort to exact a contributory emotion from me. And I waited, and sure enough, in a moment, she looked at me with an absolute smirk on her lovely face, as if she had asserted her membership in a rather distinguished secret society to which she and Tom both belonged. Inside, the crimson room bloomed with light. Tom and Miss Baker sat at either end of the long couch, and she read aloud to him from the Saturday Evening Post. The words, murmurous and uninflected, running together in a soothing tune. The lamplight brought on his boots and dull on the autumn leaf yellow of her hair, glinted along a paper as she turned a page with a flutter of slender muscles in her arms. When we came in, she held us silent for a moment with a lifted hand. "To be continued," she said, tossing the magazine on the table. "To be continued in our very next issue." Her body here asserted itself with a restless movement of her knees, and she stood up. 10 o'clock, she remarked, apparently finding the time on the ceiling. "Time for this good girl to go to bed," she said. "Jordan's going to be playing in the tournament tomorrow," explained Daisy to me. "She's playing over at Westchester." "Oh, you're Jordan Baker," I said. I knew now why her face was familiar, and its pleasing, contemptuous expression had looked out at me from many Rotengarf pictures of the sporting life at Asheville, in Hot Springs, in Palm Beach. I'd heard some story of her, too, a critical, unpleasant story, but what it was I had forgotten a long time ago. "Good night," she said softly. "Wake me up at 8, won't you?" She said, "If you'll get up." "I will. Good night, Mr. Carraway. See you anon," she said. "Of course you will," confirmed Daisy. It looked out at me from many Rotengarf pictures of the sporting life at Asheville, in Hot Springs, in Palm Beach. I'd heard some story of her, too, a critical, unpleasant story, but what it was I had forgotten a long time ago. "Good night," she said softly.

fact, I think I'll arrange a marriage. Come over often, Nick, and I'll sort of, oh, fling you and Jordan together. You know, lock you up accidentally in linen closets and push you out to sea in a boat and all that sort of thing, she said. Good night, called Miss Baker from the stairs. I haven't heard a word. She's a nice girl, said Tom after a moment. They oughtn't let her run around the country this way, he said. Who oughtn't to? Inquired Daisley coldly. Her family, Tom said. Her family is one aunt, about 1,000 years old. Besides, Nick is going to look after her. Aren't you, Nick? Daisy said. She's going to spend lots of weekends out here this summer. I think the home influence will be very good for her, Daisy said. Tom and Daisy looked at each other for a moment in silence. Is she from New York? I asked quickly. From Louisville. Our white girlhood was passed together there. Our beautiful white. Did you give Nick a little heart-to-heart talk on the veranda? Demanded Tom suddenly. Did I? She looked at me. I can't seem to remember. But I think we talked about the Nordic race. Yes, I'm sure we did. It sort of crept on us, and first thing you know, don't believe everything you hear, Nick, Tom advised me. I lightly said that I had heard nothing at all, and a few minutes later, I got up to go home. They came to the door with me, and they stood side by side in a cheerful square of light. As I started my motor, and Daisy peremptorily called, Wait! I forgot to ask you something, and it's important. We heard you were engaged to a girl out west, she asked. That's right, corroborated Tom kindly. We heard that you were engaged. It's a libel. I'm too poor, I answered. But we heard it, insisted Daisy, surprising me by opening up again in a little flower-like way. We heard it from three people, so it must be true, she said. Of course, I knew what they were referring to, but I wasn't even vaguely engaged. The fact that gossip had published the banns was one of the reasons that I had come east. You can't stop going on with an old friend on account of rumors, and on the other hand, I had no intention of being rumored into marriage. Their interest rather touched me, and it made them less remotely rich, it seemed. Nevertheless, I was confused and a little disgusted as I drove away. Now a break from the story. This is the Talking Information Center's short story program being read from here at the Talking Information Center. And this is a short story taken from the book The Great Gatsby, written by the author F. Scott Fitzgerald. Once again, the Talking Information Center's short story program. And now, back to the story. Yes, I was confused and a little disgusted as I drove away from them. It seemed to me that the thing for Daisy to do was to rush out of this house with her child in her arms. But apparently, there were no such intentions in her head. As for the fact that Tom, the fact that he had some woman in New York, was really less surprising than that he had been depressed by a book. Something was making him nibble at the edge of stale ideas, as if his sturdy physical egotism had no longer nourished his peremptory heart. Already, it was deep summer on the roadhouse roofs and in front of the wayside garages, where the new red gas pumps sat out in the pools of light. And when I reached my estate at West Egg, I ran the car under its shed, and I sat for a while on an abandoned grass roller in the yard.

0: The wind had blown off, leaving a loud, bright night with wings beating in the trees and a persistent organ sound as the full bellows of the earth blew the frogs full of life. The silhouette of a moving cat wavered across the moonlight and turned my head to watch it. I saw that I was not alone. 50 feet away, a figure had emerged from the shadow of my neighbor's mansion and was standing with his hands in his pockets regarding the silver pepper of the stars. Something in his leisurely movements and the secure position of his feet upon the lawn suggested that it was Mr. Gatsby himself, come out to determine what share was his of our local heavens. I decided to call to him. Miss Baker had mentioned him at dinner, and that would do for an introduction. But I didn't call to him, for he gave a sudden intimation that he was content to be alone. He stretched out his arms toward the dark water in a curious way, and as far as I was from him, I could have sworn that he was trembling. Involuntarily, I glanced seaward and distinguished nothing except a single green light, minute and far away, that might have been the end of a dock. When I looked once more for Gatsby, he had vanished, and I was alone again in the unquiet darkness. That was a short story from the book The Great Gatsby, being read from here at the Talking Information Center, being read for the Talking Information Center's short story program, and that book was written by the author F. Scott Fitzgerald. And this is reading from the book A Sailor's War by the author Sam Lombard Hobson, the story entitled Training. I was born the year before the outbreak of the First World War. My father lived his life during the long period of Pax Britannica and was never required to take up arms in the service of his country or empire, being too old to fight in the Kaiser's War. Nor do the family records show any forebear of my father's as having had to carry a weapon, except in the pursuit of game, and no male of his name ever went to sea, other than for reasons of pleasure. My mother, born a Daubeny, was able to produce a lineage which showed an ancestor, one Philip d'Abrigny, counselor to King John at the signing of the Magna Carta, and tutor to the young King Henry III, who as a crusader went overseas to fight in the War of the Cross. He died in 1292, and his tomb still lies undisturbed at the south transept entrance to the Church of the Holy Sepulchre in Jerusalem. With this one exception, no antecedent of mine fought in any way, paramilitary, military, civil, or holy, went to sea for conquest or in defense of the realm. I can thus claim to have been born of non-aggressive stock and without salt water in my veins. In 1921, at the age of 8, I went to Sunningdale School in Berkshire, then, as now, considered one of the best private schools in the country, where every pupil preserved and received a first-class classical education and was groomed specifically for Eton, hopefully by a scholarship. But I was not of that ilk, and by disappointment both to my parents and my tutors. The headmaster, however, had the measure of me. On the grounds that I was cut out for the Navy, he urged my father, send that boy to sea, not into the city. In after years, I was asked why my father and why the head had picked me out for a life at sea, and I was told that I had succeeded in carving my initials higher up in the rafters of the gymnasium higher than anyone else before me, and that was the first boy who had won the swimming cup while he was still a junior. Thus equipped, with supposedly a good head for heights and amphibian inclination, I braced myself for the sea, with never a thought for the city, or as life of a country gentleman. As I turned to say goodbye to my first school, to go thenceforth to be trained in the profession of arms, I might have paused to think that the future held for others who were leaving at the time to take up non-military careers. Today, the war memorial in the school chapel testifies that every boy who left Sunningdale with me in 1926 took up a civilian career, and that they were killed in action during the Second World War. My training career started at Royal Naval College in Dartmouth. I can think of no place that could cut a spoilt boy down to size more quickly, yet graciously, than is the imposing time and imposing establishment high on that hill, overlooking the River Dart and the English Channel beyond. You arrive for your first day at the college, dressed in the uniform of a naval officer, and feeling quite pleased with yourself. Your first day of training. That was the short story, Training, taken from the book A Sailor's War, written by the author Sam Lombard Hobson, and read from here at the Talking Information Center, and read for the Talking Information Center's short story program. Thanks a lot for listening, everyone, and please do listen again. Take care, and goodbye, everybody.
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2: Hi, my name is Billy, and here is tonight's weather forecast for the Talking Information Center. This evening, there will be a 30% chance of rain, and then later, 80% chance of rain and patchy fog, with a breeze low around 70. The sun rose today at 5:38 a.m., the sun will set today at 8:02 p.m., and the sun will rise tomorrow at 5:39 a.m. And that's all the weather I have for today. I'm Billy giving you the weather for the Talking Information Center. Have a wonderful evening.
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8: Hello, you're listening to the Talking Information Center. I'm Mariana, and today I'll be reading episode 15 of The Medici Return by Steve Berry. In the previous episode, Cardinal Stam was able to tell Malone and Cardinal Richter where the assassin, Thomas Dewberry, was. They head to Florence, but are unable to prevent Dubarry from shooting Eric Cassibury as he meets with Cardinal Ascolani. Cardinal Richter meets with the Pope and presents the evidence they have gathered. The Pope then grants Richter one small favor, and so he is the one to confront Ascolani. Now, here is episode 15, the conclusion of the Medici return. The Pope has ordered your immediate removal from the Secretariat of State and the entity, he said to Ascolani. You have also been suspended from any and all ecclesiastical duties. Ascolani stood. I think I have heard enough. You may leave. He smiled. When the Pope suspended you, he also apologized to me. I, of course, accepted that apology with one condition. He paused. That I be allowed to bring you the news. And you have. Now get out. As you wish. He turned, walked back to the door, and opened it. Two Swiss guardsmen approached, along with Cardinal Stiem. Jason faced Ascolani. I told you there were two problems. The first is that you have been removed from office and suspended. The second is that you are now under arrest. Ascolani pointed at Stiem. These are your actions. No, Sergio, they are entirely yours. You hired Thomas Dubarry. He was here when I assumed control of the entity. That I did, but I used him in only the most dire situations, and always in a defensive posture with the full knowledge and consent of the Pope. Unlike you, I have nothing to hide. Men like you are a threat to all of the faithful in every parish of this world. The Church has no need of you. The great new sin of modern times is the unwillingness to become involved. At least I am not guilty of that. No, Sergio, you are, as Jesus said to the Pharisees, if a man knows to do right and doeth it not, to him it is a sin. Take him. The Swiss guard motioned for Ascolani to come with them, but the older man stood still. Jason enjoyed watching Ascolani's formidable will reach its limits. Please, make this difficult. I so want them to physically carry you from this building. They would like that, too. After all, you also ordered the killing of one of their own. A moment of silence passed between them. Finally, Ascolani relented and stepped from behind the desk, leading the two guardsmen from the office. He and Stiem watched as they left through the outer door. Sadly, Stiem said, the Church seems cursed by weak men with huge ambitions who rise to power. None of them recall what St. Augustine said. The sufficiency of my merit is to know that my merit is not sufficient. I'm glad that's over, Jason said. It may be here, but not in Florence. Chapter 80, Florence, Italy, Saturday, July 5th, 7 a.m. Cotton opened his eyes to the early morning light that flooded the hotel room. He'd found a room at the Westin and decided to stay over a day or two. There was some unfinished business, loose ends that required tying up. He lay on the bed and stared at the ceiling, his thoughts bounding about. The danger was over, and some deep, unbroken sleep had sharpened his wits. It was a new day. He rose, showered, and shaved. The hotel had provided all the amenities needed. Yesterday afternoon, he'd made a couple of stops at some men's clothing stores and bought new underwear, pants, and a shirt, which would get him by today and tomorrow. He should be back in Copenhagen by Monday. Ordinarily, after pulling the trigger, he was a bit introspective. Unlike in movies, television, and novels, killing came with consequences to the psyche, though this time those had been tempered by the fact that there'd been no choice. None at all. Thomas Dewberry would have never laid down his rifle and surrendered. One thing and only one thing would have stopped him, which Cotton had done. The local carabinieri had arrived in the Piazza del Duomo and found Eric Cassibury's bloodied body. The hotel had called them to the scene of what happened in room 408, and Cotton had no choice but to stay and answer their questions. He'd been taken into custody, but released when Stephanie Nell appeared at the police station with a representative of the Agenzia Informazione e Sicurezza Interna, Italy's version of the FBI. Always good to have friends in high places. It had taken a few hours, but they finally located the vehicle Eric Cassibury had been driving when he arrived at Santa Croce. Inside, they had found an old wooden box filled with 9 handwritten volumes. Experts from the local university confirmed they were written by Anna Maria de' Medici, some sort of diary that she'd maintained. That information had interested both the Swiss Guard and Cardinal Stamm, who also arrived and assumed operational command on the authority of the Pope. Apparently he was back in the good graces of the pontiff, as was Richter, who'd traveled back to Rome to brief the Pope. Cotton had spent last evening reading Anna Maria's writings. He was especially intrigued by her last entry, which might well lead to the Medici's copy of the Pledge of Christ. He stepped over to the window. The fresh touch of an early sun seemed to invite a walk. So he left the hotel and navigated the streets, heading for the Pitti Palace. Father Giamenta had been waiting for him downstairs in the hotel lobby. They needed to finish this, today, together. In 1550, the first Medici Grand Duke, Cosimo I, bought an unfinished palace that covered the northern slope of the Boboli Hill, on the southern bank of the River Arno. It had been started more than 80 years before by a man named Luca Pitti, but never finished. Cosimo not only completed it, but also added on and created what became the Royal Palace, from where the Medici ruled Florence for the next 200 years. Its distinctive style, solemn and grand, spread throughout Europe and became the standard for a Renaissance royal dwelling. Today it was called the Pitti Palace, and was no longer a residence. Instead it was a museum, art gallery, and cultural center visited by millions of people every year. "You think it is here?" Stefano asked him. "It seems like the right place." The pledge was secured with 2 writings, one for Rome, the other for our family. "I leave that pledge to you alone. It does not belong to the people of Florence. Instead, it rests safely under a watchful eye, and this verse will lead the way." Then Anna Maria had offered, "No, the darkened world has long missed the night and day, which, while the shade still hung before his eyes, shone like a guide unto steps afar. Ne'er will the sweet and heavenly tones resound, silent be the harmonies of his sweet lyre. Only in Raffaello's bright world can it be found. Augurur eveniat." Clearly a riddle, compounded by something else they'd learned. Cardinal Stamm, who'd been given temporary command of the entity, had dispatched 2 field officers to the village of Panzita, where a Pazzi family burial crypt existed. Eric Cassibury had visited there recently and was shown something of interest. A copper plate from inside the grave of Raffaello de' Pazzi, with Latin writing on its back side. An odd verse that had yet to be understood, the thinking being it was something personal to that particular Pazzi. "Ne'er will the sweet and heavenly tones resound, silent be the one nature feared, and when he was dying, feared herself to die. Forever silent be his harmonies. Only in his third son's bright world can justice found. Be justice found. Orgeror inveniat. He'd immediately noticed the similar diction and syntax, with ne'er will the sweet and heavenly tones resound, along with the Latin phrase at the end, orgeror inveniat. I wish it will come. That could not be a coincidence. The words were identical in the two separate writings. The only logical explanation? The same person wrote both. Since they knew Anna Maria wrote one, she surely wrote the other, too. A search of the records at Santa Croce had revealed what Eric Cassaberry had also found. Raffaello de Pazzi was the husband of Anna Maria. Father of a male Medici descendant, surely with a direct DNA link down to Cassaberry. The dots were beginning to connect. Time to form the complete picture. He stopped outside the Pitti Palace. They were here before the site opened for the day, and thousands of tourists arrived. It was one of the most popular spots to visit in all of Florence. A grandiose oblong building, 3 stories high, longer than several football fields, with windows spanning its length, and 2 great wings on either side that formed the great central block, framing out the famous Boboli Gardens. A security guard waited at the main entrance, along with Stephanie Nell. Cotton walked over. "I see you are still here, out in the field. That's a rarity." She smiled. "You need adult supervision." He grinned and introduced Stefano. "I heard what you did saving Richter," she said to the young priest. "Just doing my job. Running into the line of fire from a sniper is a bit more than doing your job." She pointed at Cotton. "Did you tell him to use that line? Doing my job? That's what you always say, too." "But it's true," both he and Stefano said together. She shook her head. "You two seem perfect for each other, a couple of loose cannons on the deck, with a propensity to go rogue." Cotton shrugged. "And the problem?" "Exactly," she said. "Do you have any idea how many strings I had to pull to get this kind of access?" "I think it might be worth it." "Shall we?" Cotton said, motioning. And the three of them entered the palace. Chapter 81. Stefano, along with his 2 new American friends, entered the Amanati courtyard, which cast a clear feel of imperial Rome, with its array of Ionic and Corinthian columns. Many a spectacle had occurred right here through the centuries. The palace long identified with the ruling families of Florence, whether they be Italian, French, or Austrian. He was impressed with Stephanie Nell. He'd never before known or been associated with an intelligence agency head outside of the entity. She was confident and self-assured, but not cocky or arrogant. She listened far more than she spoke, which was always the sign of a good leader. Malone seemed to greatly respect her, too. She'd arrived yesterday and worked all day with Cardinal Stamm. Cardinal Richter had previously left for Rome to deal with Ascolani. He'd been told that the Secretary of State had been relieved of his office, suspended from duties, and arrested. The Pope had ordered all of that, along with reappointing Stamm as head of the entity. Stamm had ordered Stefano to stay in Florence and assist the Americans with whatever they might need. Malone had worked most of yesterday on deciphering the writings of Anna Maria de' Medici. It was impressive the amount of knowledge that American carried around in his brain. "I collect information," Malone had said. "I like facts of all kinds. I accumulate them like some folks keep coins or stamps." That and the Internet had allowed them to steadily solve a 300-year-old puzzle. Eric Cassaberry died instantly from his wounds, so nothing more would be learned from him. But blood and tissue samples had been preserved from his body. Cardinal Stamm had ordered the bishop who oversaw the village of Panzita to allow the tomb of Raffaello de' Pazzi to be opened and a DNA sample taken. They utilized the same expert Cassaberry had used with Anna Maria. Late last night, the results were delivered. Cassaberry was definitely DNA connected to Raffaello on the paternal side, confirming his parentage back to 1743. That and what they'd found among the archives at Santa Croce seemed to prove that Cassaberry was a legitimate heir of a royal Medici. The only thing missing was a properly executed Pledge of Christ. The church's copy was gone. Ascolani had said he destroyed it. Maybe so, maybe not. No matter. He was never going to acknowledge that it still existed. So they focused on finding the second copy belonging to the Medici. And Malone thought he knew exactly where it was located. Cotton loved puzzles. They challenged his mind. And this one had been a great swirling maelstrom of possibilities. Yesterday, he and Stefano had reviewed everything and formed some conclusions. He'd informed Stephanie and told her that was what was needed. She'd never wavered a moment and assured him it would happen. Now he followed her as she led them into the palace, where a middle-aged woman waited. She was introduced as the museum curator in charge of all the palace collections, and they were vast. Room after room of paintings and sculptures, along with fine china, silver and goldsmithery, furniture and other royal fittings. Most came from the Medici, part of Anna Maria's family pact. But much more had been added in the centuries since the family's demise. She led them through the palace to a space identified as the Room of Jewels. An object sat atop one of the glass cases, about 2 inches long and that much wide. A small cradle, gold enameled with pearls and diamonds. "I thought you might like to see this," the curator said. "It is one of the many jeweled trinkets that Anna Maria Luisa de' Medici bequeathed to Florence. It was given to her by her husband, Johann Willem, Elector Palatine, as an augury for the announced and much-desired birth of an heir. Sadly, that never came true as she miscarried. I was told yesterday about what you have discovered. If you look close between the two rockers, there are the words auguror and veniat. I wish it will come." "The same thing she wrote in her diary," Cotton said, "and what was also inside the Pazzi tomb." The curator nodded. "Precisely. It seems you may be on the right track." He dumped some old-fashioned detective work, and together with Stefano, pieced together a theory. In 1512, Pope Julius II did, in fact, borrow 10 million gold florins from the Medici family, which its then-head, Giuliano de' Medici, negotiated. That transaction was evidenced by a Pledge of Christ, which Julius provided with his seal and signature. A promise in perpetuity, payable on demand. Not your ordinary promissory note, but nonetheless enforceable, provided that the demand came after July 1532, 20 years after the original promise, and was made by Giuliano de' Medici, or his heirs, successors, and assigns. Two copies of the pledge existed. The churches had been accounted for and was assumed destroyed. The Medici copy? That was the rub. Presumably, Giuliano de' Medici took possession of that document. But Giuliano died in 1516, 16 years before the pledge could even be demanded. He was succeeded as family head by his nephew Lorenzo. The mantle of power as the Lord of Florence kept being passed down from Medici to Medici until Cosimo I became the first Grand Duke of Tuscany in 1569. That royal title was made possible by both the Holy Roman Emperor and Pope Pius V. Pius himself crowned Cosimo, and a deal was made. There had to have been. History noted that Pius V was instrumental in having the Tuscan Grand Duchy created. The Medicis also wanted full assurances that it would never be taken away. They had already survived two banishments from Florence. Now they wanted their power solidified. So it was agreed. The pledge would not be enforced so long as the duchy remained inviolate. If this deal had not occurred, then why would the Medicis, who were bankers in the business of making loans, forego collecting what had to be the largest single debt ever created? There had to have been an agreement, especially considering that from 1475 to 1605, four separate Medicis were Pope: Leo X, Clement VII, Pius IV, and Leo XI, none of whom ever moved for the Vatican to pay the debt. To keep that threat in place, the Medicis had to have safeguarded their copy of the pledge, since it was their failsafe against anyone trying to take their duchy. If that happened, they could immediately invoke the help of the Roman Catholic Church, which would either have to protect the royal title or pay the debt, which was accruing at a rate of 10% for every year after 1532 that it remained unpaid. So where had they hidden the document? Anna Maria wrote that the pledge was secured with two writings, one for Rome, the other for our family. I leave that pledge to you alone. It does not belong to the people of Florence. So she seemed to have had the document in 1743. The next sentence in her diary was clear. It rests safely under a watchful eye, and this verse will lead the way. Which made the next verse critical. No, the darkened world has long missed the night and day, which, while the shade still hung before his eyes, shone like a guide unto steps afar. Near will the sweet and heavenly tones resound, silent be the harmonies of his sweet lyre. Only in Raffaello's bright world can it be found. Augurur eveniat. Along with the words from Raffaello de Pazzi's grave. Near will the sweet and heavenly sounds, tones resound. Silent be the one nature feared, and when he was dying, feared herself to die. Forever silent be his harmonies. Only in his third son's bright world be justice found. Augurur eveniat. Lots of clues there. And thank goodness for the internet. At first he'd been baffled by, now only in Raffaello's bright world can it be found. Was that a reference to Raffaello de Pazzi's grave? Yes and no. Anna Maria had been clever, recognizing the double entendre, which had taken him and Stefano a little time to see. The answer came from the Pazzi's grave. Silent be the one nature feared, and when he was dying, feared herself to die. It had taken only a few seconds of an internet search to know where Anna Maria had found those words. From the inscription on Raffaello Sanzio da Urbino's marble sarcophagus, placed there when he died in 1520. His name in English was much shorter and far more well-known, Raphael, one of the greatest painters and architects of the High Renaissance. The actual inscription was an elegiac distich written by another cardinal, Pietro Bembo. Here lies that most famous Raphael, by whom nature feared to be conquered while he lived, and when he was dying, feared herself to die. Anna Maria had recognized that her second husband and the great painter had the same first name. Clever her use of that coincidence. Once he'd zeroed in on Raphael, the next link from Anna Maria's warning that only in his third son's bright world be justice found was easier to decipher. Giuliano de' Medici, who made the loan to Julius II, was a third son, and only in Raphael's bright world can it be found. A simple Google search had provided the final piece of the puzzle. In 1515, Raphael was commissioned to paint a portrait of Giuliano di Lorenzo de' Medici. It was to be sent to Filiberta of Savoy, the aunt of Francis I of France, to whom Giuliano had become engaged. The couple had not yet met, so the portrait was created to provide her an idea of his physical appearance. The match had been a political one. Pope Leo X, Giuliano's brother, himself also Medici, was hoping to cement an alliance between the French and the papacy through marriage. At that time, portraits were often part of the diplomatic arrangements for such dynastic marriages, so Giuliano sat for the painting. They left the Room of Jewels and walked through the various galleries. They passed through the rooms of the planets, Venus, Apollo, Mars, Saturn, and the last one, Jupiter, where they stopped. The curator explained that for the Medici, the space had been used as a throne room where the Grand Dukes held public audiences, which made sense as the walls were richly decorated, full of frescoes, white and gilt stucco works, and plumes decorated with shells. On one of the walls, he spotted Raphael's portrait. It has hung here inside the Pitti Palace off and on since 1743, the curator said to them. Its provenance is fairly known. They listened as she explained that the portrait was sent to France to serve its purpose, but was returned to Florence after Giuliano di Lorenzo de' Medici married Filiberta in 1515 and became the Duke of Nemours. The French were grooming Giuliano for the throne of Naples, but he died prematurely in 1516. A further connection to Giuliano could be found in what Anna Maria had written. No, the darkened world has long missed the night and day, which, while the shade still hung before his eyes, shone like a guide unto steps afar. Giuliano was buried in the new sacristy of the church of San Lorenzo. Michelangelo himself crafted the tomb with a sculpture of Giuliano holding the baton of an army commander. At his feet reclined the figures of night and day. Night, a giantess twisting in uneasy slumber. Day, a Herculean figure, glancing wrathfully over his shoulder. Night and day. Cotton stared at the portrait hanging on the wall. Giuliano cast a deflected, sidelong glance, fashionably dressed in the French style, with a black doublet over a scarlet vest and a cloak of grayish-green brocade, bordered with fur. He wore a wide-brimmed hat, tilted to reveal a gold hairnet beneath. His right arm rested on a parapet, the hands holding a folded missive, a pictorial device used at that time to show attentiveness to office. He had just been appointed Captain General of the Church by his brother, Pope Leo X, the fact alluded to with the Castel Sant'Angelo in the background, beyond a drawn curtain. He also sported a beard, which was customary for the French. After his death, the portrait stayed with the Medici and was part of the initial bequest from Anna Maria to Florence in the family pact. Cotton motioned. All roads point to this painting. Only in Raphael's bright world can it be found. You think there's something hidden there? The curator asked. I think it's worth a look. Anna Maria seemed to enjoy symbolism. She chose this painting for two reasons. First, it is of the man who made the pledge. Then second, notice Castel San Angelo in the background. That was where the popes kept their treasury. She's sending a message. I find it fascinating that this particular painting could prove so important, the curator said. It is inscribed in the lower left corner. Cotton stepped close and saw the letters RSMV. Is that Raffaello's notation? It is, but though it is recognized as the Raphael, most art historians say it was painted by students in his workshop, not by the artist himself. Hence why Raphael's more common signature, Raffaello, is not there. All of which diminishes the painting's importance and value. There's even a copy that belongs to the Metropolitan Museum of Art in New York. For decades, there has been a debate as to which is the original. We have used ours here as a placeholder. The painting that is normally hanging in that spot is being restored. This one just temporarily fills the empty space. Cotton is convinced there might be something there, Stephanie said. That's good enough for me. We need to take a look. The curator motioned. The alarms are off, and I have been instructed to accommodate your wishes. Cotton and Stefano approached the painting and lifted it off its wall hooks. It measured about 3 feet by 2 feet, enclosed in a heavy wood frame with carved ornamentation, painted a burnished gold. The frame is not original to Raphael's time, the curator said, but everything else is. They laid the frame on the floor atop a drop cloth that had been waiting for them, with the painting facing downward. This way they could examine its back side. The painting itself, a tempera in oil, had been created on canvas, which was stretched on a wooden frame. But Cotton immediately noticed something and pointed. Why is the back covered? It is not unusual, the curator said. The piece of wood there is clearly old. We have seen that before. We need to remove it, Cotton said. The curator seemed hesitant, so he said, I thought you were asked to accommodate our wishes. But not to destroy something. It's a filler painting. Like you said, with little historical or monetary value, and there will be no damage to the other side. Cotton watched as one of the museum attendants carefully examined the back of the painting. He'd been summoned by the curator and told to bring tools. The young man used a small chisel and began to work it between the solid backing board and the frame itself. Some splintering occurred as it was forced apart. Not unexpected, but minor. Then he noticed something. The chisel could only penetrate about 1/2 inch. He bent down and examined the gap the attendant had generated. There's some sort of tab in there, inserted into a slot in the frame. You're going to have to work all the way around so the backboard comes free in one piece. Which was precisely what the attendant did, twisting the chisel and freeing the tab that extended out on all 4 sides. The wood creaked from the pressure of the tab's release. It took a few minutes for the backing to be readied for removal. The attendant was excused, and the curator dropped to her knees. With both hands, she worked the backing away from the frame and exposed a thin cavity beneath, a holding spot. Lying inside against the back side of the canvas was a piece of vellum, identical in shape and size to the one they'd seen at Santa Maria de Castello. Cotton bent down close and saw that it was written in Latin, signed with a G by Julius II, like the other, with the odd Medici mark drawn in the lower left corner. The second copy of the Pledge of Christ. Right where Anna Maria pointed. Incredible, the curator muttered. Cotton carefully lifted out the document, this one not in a protective plastic sleeve. He placed his open palm beneath the sheet to provide support, mindful that he did not wear gloves. The vellum seemed intact, and the writing was still clearly legible. "What are you doing?" the curator asked. "He is doing what I asked," a new voice said. Cardinal Stamm entered the room, dressed officially in scarlet, a gold pectoral cross against his thin chest, looking every bit like a prince of the church. The old man drew close and examined the document. "Anna Maria seems to have either known it was there," Stamm said, "or placed it there for her son to find, hidden with Giuliano de Medici behind the Castel San Angelo. How ironic. The Medici who made the loan protected the collateral." Stamm motioned, and a priest entered with a slim, hard-sided leather briefcase, which was opened. Cotton gently laid the document inside, and it was snapped shut. "That is a historical document belonging to this museum," the curator said. "I was not instructed to allow any removal." "This document will be placed in the Vatican archives," Stamm said. There it will stay, safe and protected, until a lawful Medici royal heir appears to claim it." Cotton smiled. "Of course, no one knows it exists except us. Actually, there is a woman in a village about an hour from here who also knows. But she is not long for this world, and few, if any, will pay her any mind." "So no Medici heir will ever appear," Cotton said. Stamm shrugged. "That is not my problem. I have done all that the church should do. The document will be properly preserved. What else may or may not occur is of no matter to me." And with that, the cardinal and the priest, with the pledge, left. Before they did so, though, Stamm said, "Father Giamenta, I'd like you to come, too." "Of course." The young priest turned and shook Cotton's hand. "It was an honor to work with you." "The honor was all mine," Cotton said. "You take care." The three prelates left. The curator seemed flustered. "I will have to report this." "Good luck with that one," Stephanie said. "That cardinal is not someone who makes irrational moves. I assure you he's cleared it with all the right people." "We will see about that," and the woman left the gallery. "I appreciate what you did," Stephanie said to him. "You went above and beyond. Running in the Palio, and you won it? That's one for the record books." "The horse won, not me." "You did good. I appreciate it all, Cotton." She stepped across the room and admired some of the paintings. He'd known her a long time. They'd been through so much together. He owed her more than he could ever repay. He also knew that she hadn't come all the way to Italy because of the Pledge of Christ. Something else was wrong. So he waited. "What are you going to do about your supposed daughter?" she asked him. "I'm still not sure. Maybe that ghost should be left undisturbed." "Is that what you want?" "I'm not sure what I want. I'm still processing." "You know what I would do." He did. "And I'm leaning in that direction." "I have a problem, Cotton. A big one." Finally, to the point. "I hate to ask, but I need your immediate help." His answer was never in doubt. "You've got it." All right, that concludes The Medici Return by Steve Berry. I hope you enjoyed it, and thank you for listening to the Talking Information Center.
9: Hi, this is Sue with a short story for you. It's from the Best American Short Stories of the Century, edited by John Updike. This particular story is from 1915. It's the first one in this book that's as big as a huge doorstop. The name of this story is Zelig from The Bellman. Old Zelig was eyed askance by his brethren. No one deigned to call him Reb Zelig, nor to prefix to his name the American equivalent, Mister. The old one is a barrel with a stave missing, knowingly declared his neighbors. He never spends a cent, and he belongs nowheres. For to belong on New York's East Side is of no slight importance. It means being a member in one of the numberless congregations. Every decent Jew must join a society for burying its members, to be provided at least with a narrow cell at the end of the long road. Zelig was not even a member of one of these. Alone like a stone, his wife often sighed. In the cloak shop where Zelig worked, he stood daily brandishing his heavy iron on the sizzling cloth, hardly ever glancing about him. The workmen despised him, for during a strike he returned to work after 2 days' absence. He could not be idle and thought with dread of the Saturday that would bring him no pay envelope. His very appearance seemed alien to his brethren. His figure was tall and of cast-iron mold. When he stared stupidly at something, he looked like a blind Samson. His gray hair was long, and it fell in disheveled curls on gigantic shoulders somewhat inclined to stoop. His shabby clothes hung loosely on him, and both summer and winter, the same old cap covered his massive head. He had spent most of his life in a sequestered village in Little Russia, where he tilled the soil and even wore the national peasant costume. When his son and only child, a poor widower with a boy of 12 on his hands, emigrated to America, the father's heart bled, yet he chose to stay in his native village at all hazards and to die there. One day, however, a letter arrived from the son that he was sick. This sad news was followed by words of a more cheerful nature, and your grandson Moses goes to public school. He is almost an American, and he is not forced to forget the God of Israel. He will soon be confirmed. His bar mitzvah is near. Zelig's wife wept 3 days and nights upon the receipt of this letter. The old man said little, but he began to sell his few possessions. To face the world outside his village spelled agony to the poor rustic. Still, he thought he would get used to the new home which his son had chosen. But the strange journey with locomotive and steamship bewildered him dreadfully. In the clamor of the metropolis, into which he was flung pell-mell, altogether stupefied him. With a vacant air, he regarded the pandemonium, and a petrification of his inner being seemed to take place. He became a barrel with a stave missing. No spark of animation visited his eye. Only one thought survived in his brain, and one desire pulsed in his heart: to save money enough for himself and family to hurry back to his native village. Blind and dead to everything, he moved about with a dumb, lacerating pain in his heart. He longed for home. Before he found steady employment, he walked daily with titanic strides through the entire length of Manhattan, while children and even adults often slunk into byways to let him pass. Like a huge monster, he seemed, with an arrow in his vitals. In the shop where he found a job at last, the workmen feared him at first, but ultimately, finding him a harmless giant, they more than once hurled their sarcasms at his head. One of the many men and women employed there, only one person had the distinction of getting fellowship from old Zelig. That person was the Gentile watchman or janitor of the shop, a little blonde Pole with an open mouth and frightened eyes, and many were the witticisms aimed at this uncouth pair. The big one looks like an elephant, the joker of the shop would say, only he likes to be fed on pennies instead of peanuts. Oi, oi, is anointing him a harmless giant. They more than once hurled their sarcasms at his head. One of the many men and women employed there, only one person had the distinction of getting fellowship from old Zelig. That person was the Gentile watchman or janitor of the shop, a little blonde Pole with an open mouth and frightened eyes,

of the shop chimed in. During the dinner hour, he would expiate thus. You see, money is in his blood. He starves himself to have enough dollars to go back to his home. The Pole told me all about it. And why should he stay here? Freedom of religion means nothing to him. He never goes to synagogue. And freedom of the press? Bah, he never even reads the conservative Tageblatt. Old Zelig met such jibes with stoicism. Only rarely would he turn up the whites of his eyes as if in the act of ejaculation. But he would soon contract his heavy brows into a scowl and emphasize the last with a heavy thump of his sizzling iron. When the frightful cry of the massacred Jews in Russia rang across the Atlantic and the ghetto of Manhattan paraded one day through the narrow streets draped in black, through the erstwhile clamorous thoroughfares steeped in silence, stores and shops bolted, a wail of anguish issuing from every door and window. The only one remaining in his shop that day was old Zelig. His fellow workmen did not call upon him to join the procession. They felt the incongruity of this brute in line with mourners in muffled tread, and the Gentile watchman reported the next day that the moment the funeral dirge of the music echoed from a distant street, Zelig snatched off the greasy cap he always wore and, in confusion, instantly put it on again. All the rest of the day, the Pole related with awe, he looked wilder than ever, and so thumped with his iron on the cloth that I feared the building would come down. But Zelig paid little heed to what was said about him. He dedicated his existence to the saving of his earnings, and only feared that he might be compelled to spend some of them. More than once, his wife would be appalled in the dark of night by the silhouette of old Zelig in nightdress, sitting up in bed and counting a bundle of banknotes, which he always replaced under his pillow. She frequently upbraided him for his niggardly nature, for his warding off all requests outside the pittance for household expense. She pleaded, exhorted, wailed. He invariably answered, "I haven't a cent, by my soul." She pointed to the bare walls, the broken furniture, their beggarly attire. "Our son is ill," she moaned. "He needs special food and rest, and our grandson is no more a baby. He'll soon need money for his studies. Dark is my world. You are killing both of them." Zelig's color vanished. His old hands shook with emotion. The poor woman thought herself successful, but the next moment he would gasp, "Not a cent, by my soul." One day, old Zelig was called from his shop because his son had a sudden severe attack, and as he ascended the stairs of his home, a neighbor shouted, "Run for a doctor. The patient cannot be revived." A voice, as if from a tomb, suddenly sounded in reply, "I haven't a cent, by my soul." The hallway was crowded with the ragged tenants of the house. Mostly women and children, from far off were heard the rhythmic cries of the mother. The old man stood for a moment, as if chilled from the roots of his hair to the tips of his fingers. Then the neighbors heard his mumble, "I'll have to borrow somewheres," beg someone as he retreated down the stairs. He brought a physician, and when the grandson asked for money to go for the medicine, Zelig snatched the prescription and hurried away, still murmuring, "I'll have to borrow, I'll have to beg." Late that night, the neighbors heard a wailing issuing from old Zelig's apartment, and they understood that the son was no more. Zelig's purse was considerably thinned. He drew from it with palsied fingers for all burial expenses, looking about him in a dazed way. Mechanically, he performed

0: perform the Hebrew rites for the dead, which his neighbors taught him. He took a knife and made a deep gash in his shabby coat. Then he removed his shoes, seated himself on the floor, and bowed his poor old head, tearless, benumbed. The shop stared when the old man appeared after the prescribed 3 days' absence. Even the Pole dared not come near him. A film seemed to coat his glaring eye. Deep wrinkles contracted his features, and his muscular frame appeared to shrink even as one looked. From that day on, he began to starve himself more than ever. A passion for sailing back to Russia to die at home at last lost but little of its original intensity. Yet there was something now which by a feeble thread bound him to the new world. In a little mound on the Beis Hakeim, the house of life, under a tombstone engraved with old Hebrew script, a part of himself lay buried. But he kept his thoughts away from that mound. How long and untiringly he kept on saving. Age gained on him with rapid strides. He has little strength left for work, but his dream of home seemed nearing its realization. Only a few more weeks, a few more months, and the thought sent a glow of warmth to his frozen frame. He would even condescend now to speak to his wife concerning the plans he had formed for their future welfare, more especially when she revived her pecuniary complaints. "See what you have made of us, of the poor child," she often argued, pointing to the almost grown grandson. "Since he left school, he works for you, and what will be the end?" At this, Zelig's heart would suddenly clutch, as if conscious of some indistinct, remote fear. His answers touching the grandson were abrupt, incoherent, as of one who replies to a question unintelligible to him, and is in constant dread lest his interlocutor should detect it. Bitter misgivings concerning the boy began to mingle with the reveries of the old man. At first he hardly gave a thought to him. The boy grew noiselessly. The ever-searching tide of secular studies that runs so high on the east side caught this boy in its wave. He was quietly preparing himself for college. In his eagerness to accumulate the required sum, Zelig paid little heed to what was going on around him. And now, on the point of victory, he became aware with growing dread of something brewing out of the common. He sniffed suspiciously, and one evening he overheard the boy talking to Grandma about his hatred of Russian despotism, about his determination to remain in the States. He ended by entreating her to plead with Grandpa to promise him the money necessary for a college education. Old Zelig swooped down upon them with wild eyes. "Much you need it, you stupid," he thundered at the youngster in unrestrained fury. "You will continue your studies in Russia." "Durak, stupid." His timid wife, however, seemed suddenly to gather courage, and she exploded, "Yes, you should give your savings for the child's education here. Woe is me. In the Russian universities, no Jewish children are taken." Old Zelig's face grew purple. He rose and abruptly seated himself again. Then he rushed madly, with a raised, menacing arm, at the boy in whom he saw the formidable foe, the foe he had so long been dreading. But the old woman was quick to interpose with a piercing shriek. "You madman, look at the sick child. You forget from what our son died, going out like a flickering candle." That night, Zelig tossed feverishly on his bed. He could not sleep. For the first time, it dawned upon him what his wife meant by pointing to the sickly appearance of the child. When the boy's father died, the physician declared that the cause was tuberculosis. He rose to his feet. Beads of cold sweat glistened on his forehead, trickled down his cheeks, his beard. He stood pale and panting. Like a startling sound, the thought entered his mind. The boy, what should be done with the boy? The dim blue night gleamed in through the windows. All was shrouded in the city's silence, which yet has a peculiar monotonous ring in it. Somewhere, an infant awoke with a sickly cry which ended in a suffocating cough. The grizzled old man bestirred himself, and with hasty steps, he tiptoed to the place where the boy lay. For a time, he stood gazing on the pinched features, the undersized body of the lad. Then he raised one hand, passed it lightly over the boy's hair, stroking his cheeks and chin. The boy opened his eyes, looked for a moment at the shriveled form bending over him. Then he petulantly closed them again. "You hate to look at Grandpa. He is your enemy, eh?" The aged man's voice shook and sounded like that of the child's awakening in the night. The boy made no answer, but the old man noticed how the frail body shook, how the tears rolled, washing the sunken cheeks. For some moments, he stood mute. Then his form literally shrank to that of a child's as he bent over the ear of the boy and whispered hoarsely, "You are weeping, eh? Grandpa is your enemy, you stupid. Tomorrow I will give you the money for the college. You hate to look at Grandpa. He is your enemy, eh?" And that was Benjamin Rosenblatt's story about Zelig from The Bellman. This is Sue. Thanks for listening to this short story.
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3: Welcome, listeners. This is Karen coming to you from the Talking Information Center, and I'll be reading from the Globe magazine, the issue July 12th, 2026. Our first story is entitled "An Outsider's View of Boston After 30 Years in Texas." I like to joke that I've spent my life moving incrementally eastward from my native Northern California to Texas, and now all the way to Massachusetts, a state that I still have trouble spelling. Last October, I landed in Cambridge, a city most like Berkeley, California, the one where I was born and raised, for my new job as TV pop culture critic at the Globe. This latest move, my last for the foreseeable future, had me thinking a lot about my new home and the idea of home in general. As a philosopher once said, okay, it was after the old school rapper Rakim, "It ain't where you're from, it's where you're at." To me, that means home is where your heart is. Except for one previous year here, for a Nieman Journalism Fellowship at Harvard in 2008-2009. I spent the last three decades in Dallas and Houston. Still, Texas would never claim me as one of its own, nor would I ever claim to be a Texan. When I landed there at the age of 25 for a job at the Dallas Morning News, my first impression was of suffocating heat. I felt like I'd been stuffed into a sock. This was different, and that was largely the point of moving. Dallas, it was where the job was, and it wasn't what I expected. I met many 20-something fellows in what was then a newsroom bursting with resources and excitement. I quickly learned the glories of Tex-Mex and China Rock. Nobody seemed to care that I hated the Cowboys, who had just won what remains their most recent Super Bowl. A former public transit devotee, I now drove everywhere, like just about everyone else in Texas. Anyway, I would only be there for a year, tops, or perhaps 23. Some native Texans don't really think of Dallas as part of the state. When I started venturing to East Texas for the holidays with my partner, Kate, I chuckled at the lawn signs in her hometown. Jesus welcomes you to Winneboro. Thanks, Jesus. Mighty kind of you. Dallas, by contrast, was concrete and steel and sprawl. It also turned blue sometimes around the turn of the 21st century. Culturally speaking, living in a big Texas city is a lot like living in a big city anywhere else. Dallas has many of the things I value in cities. Good food, good enough theater, film and music, scenes, reasonable cost of living, even still, and most importantly, good people. I met Kate there. I left in my late 40s only when I lost my job and Kate was diagnosed with a brain illness that would eventually kill her. That's a long, sad story for another time. It was easy to find my free-thinking, culture-loving tribe in Dallas, made up largely of transplants like me and natives familiar with the city's reactionary past. That was also true at most affordable Houston, a wonderfully eclectic city in which a seemingly infinite collection of immigrant cultures forms a welcoming whole. I haven't had better Thai or Vietnamese cuisine anywhere. I found the coffee shops in Houston, the movie theaters, the bookstores, the museums, some of the best in the world. I'm familiar with snobbery of those who look down on all lands between the coasts. During my previous year in Cambridge, when I was just about certain I'd be returning to my job in Dallas, one longtime resident here told me I was geographically undesirable. It strikes me sad to think so provincially that you can't fathom life outside your own area code. And yet, it's a natural instinct. After all, no state boasts a more pronounced exceptionalism than don't mess with Texas. The Bay Area certainly likes to consider itself paradise. To be fair, on some days, when the clouds separate just enough for you to see San Francisco from the Berkeley Hills, it truly is. But even that wasn't enough to keep me there. Sometimes you need to reset and mess with new places. I'm writing this on a 73-degree summer evening at a sidewalk cafe in Harvard Square. The last week of June in downtown Boston, between the World Cuppers and the Freedom Trail tours and perfect weather, was humming. It was 98 degrees in Dallas on July 1st, but what's this? Boston is predicted to see triple digits in the days ahead. I swear I didn't bring it with me. Yes, I've had some culture shock since I arrived. Rent seemed to have doubled since my brief stay here. The cost of living in general is 35% higher in Boston than Houston, which means I can't enjoy all that Boston has to offer as much as I'd like to. I know I get in line. It must be even more frustrating for natives of this once affordable city. I'm glad I chose to go carless for the time being, partly because I haven't walked this much since my pre-Texas days. Good for me mentally and physically, but also because I couldn't figure out how Boston's layout to save my life. I'm sure it made sense in the horse and buggy days. Also, I got here just in time for what was apparently the worst winter in a while. My first electric bill was an educational gut punch, and I had to reacquaint myself with the fine art of layering. There are one sweater and a coat days and two sweaters and a coat days and different coats depending on how bone-cutting cold it gets. I won't lie. Last winter messed with my head. Oddly enough, it reminded me of summer in Texas when you dash from indoor place to indoor place and just try to ignore the elements. Eventually, people started telling me that, yes, it was a rough winter even by Boston standards. Thanks for the warm welcome. As the temperature got low and stayed there, I felt a sort of temperamental hardness descend on the area. Not hostility so much as common sense, warmth-seeking. I had an epiphany about the insularity of East Coast communities. When the going gets cold, the cold close ranks. But I rode out the snow apocalypse and even discovered that walking in a foot of snow makes for excellent cardio. It's nice to live somewhere that knows how to handle inclement weather and doesn't rely on a state power grid that threatens to collapse if you blow on it too hard. I don't know what's up with the guys wearing shorts in freezing temperatures, but, hey, you do you. Slowly but inevitably, the sun did come out, and people started walking and running and smiling. Though I would never presume to call myself a masshole, much less a Bostonian, I already feel less like an outsider here than anywhere else I've lived. In Boston, I feel like I'm inching closer to my true self. A friend from Dallas recently asked me on Facebook, "You do know, don't you, that you have landed in the perfect place for you?" He was talking about the globe, but he might as well have been talking about the city. This is significant because on a fundamental level, I've always felt like an outsider. I think much good journalism, and certainly most good critics, do. We observe and process and report, all from a certain distance. We're trained to be objective and fair, even in dispensing opinions. Critics may choose their own viewpoints, but not their own facts. We try to approach everything with an open mind, and we don't become a part of the disciplines we cover. Being an outsider is part of our temperament, and I'm certainly not an insider in Boston, but I'm loving the daily practice of pressing my nose against the glass. I grew up and went to school in Berkeley, a college town, and while I became wary of the more progressive-than-thou ethos there that can harden into arrogance, I love the stew of ideas and education. The sheer density of colleges and universities in the Boston area gives off an energy I find irresistible and which I have sorely missed over the last 30 years. That's one side of Boston that energizes me. It lives shoulder to shoulder with another that seems like something else entirely, a sort of no-nonsense hospitality. A friend who studied in Houston but recently moved back to Boston told me, "The city is the kind of place where a neighbor might glower at you and then shovel the snow from your driveway." I'm well aware that both Brahmin and blue-collar Boston can also be racist, as anyone who's heard of the 70s buses crisis can attest. I find myself marveling that such an educated city can harbor so much discrimination. Inequality co-experts alongside a deeply entrenched sense of history, both national and civic. As I watched Ken Burns' series last fall on the American Revolution, I kept having the same response to what I saw on screen. I could walk there. To a new arrival, Boston's devotion to democracy feels unique. It also speaks to my own upbringing as someone without much money but plenty of curiosity. I feel like I'm writing for a complicated and opinionated readership here. It would be boring if everyone agreed with me, but everyone seems engaged, especially when it comes to Grammar Menashe. As a TV critic, I like writing about the medium's history and hearing from readers about their favorite shows of old. This city appreciates its past, as opposed to Dallas, much of which makes America great. Again, even as the city continues its habit of demolishing beloved old buildings. On a more basic level, if there's an American city more liberal than Berkeley, I now live in it. Massachusetts is blue, Boston is blue. Cambridge is some kind of bright, blazing cerulean. When I walk by Cambridge City Hall, not far from where I live, I gawk at the big Black Lives Matter banner hanging there. Every day I pass yard signs demanding an end to the war in Gaza. All of this reminds me of my original home, but without the baggage that home brings with it. Cities as big as Dallas and Houston offer plenty of open-mindedness, but these cities can also lull you into forgetting you live in a state run by a theocratic government, where reproductive rights are rapidly waning, reactionary politics have original roots, and where anti-immigrant rhetoric is a surefire political stratagem. Texas is far more varied than outsiders realize, but it's a reliable supporter of the current president and what he stands for. As an armed supporter of democracy, this gives me great pause. Simply put, I sleep better in Boston. This is all important enough, but it's also a little high-minded. I try to live with my feet on the ground, which brings me back to walking. Those good Houston coffee shops and movie theaters and bookstores, you have to drive there. That's because you have to drive everywhere in Texas, where public transportation is minimal. It is a land of cars and sprawl, which can be great for listening to podcasts, but not much else. It's easy to feel isolated alone in traffic, as opposed to, say, walking city streets and taking an entrenched public transportation system. I know the T is much maligned. And yes, the frequency of the dreaded signal problem can be almost comical. But from my outsider's perspective, it's not that bad. Urban density gives my blood flow, especially when I'm walking to a jazz club or the Harvard bookstore or the Brattle Theater. I found that Boston and Cambridge combine that city buzz with a town vibe. I wake up craving the bustling intimacy. And when I want to do the more far-flung things that locals enjoy, such as driving to the Cape or spending a weekend in Maine, I can always rent a car, assuming I can still remember how to drive one. Our next story from this issue. Up front. I found a Pandora's box in therapy. Should I open it? By Andy Levinsky. In the late 1970s, a debate erupted in my city over asbestos at a local high school. Some experts wanted to remove it. Others believed it was safer to encapsulate the dangerous dust than disturb it. The incident came to mind recently when, following years of periodic estrangement with a sibling, it was suggested that the two of us try family counseling. I agreed to it, but had to wonder whether there are some things that just aren't worth stirring up. Until that point, my exposure to therapy had been limited to fictional therapists on television programs, such as The Bob Newhart Show and In Treatment. But I welcomed the possibility of resuming a once close relationship. Attempting a civil start to our first session, I made the rookie mistake of assuming it was best to begin with the posture, ticking off a list of my sib's many fine qualities. I wasn't looking for an equal exchange. Andy's a good swimmer, or he chooses good restaurants, would have been fine, but the fact that they apparently could not come up with anything felt ominous. Neither of us had any bombshell revelations. Our conflicts were about the way we had disappointed each other over the past 40 years. Still, I was expecting we would spend more time closer to the present rather than mired in events from decades ago. This dynamic deepened in our second meeting. Each episode from the past seemed to spawn another ancient memory. When I asked our therapist whether it was wise to share thoughts that might be hurtful, she suggested that unless we were fully candid, we could never reestablish a real bond. Apparently, if therapy doesn't make you uncomfortable, you aren't doing it right. Perhaps I was doing it wrong, for every memory seemed to move us farther from reconciliation. As our tone grew toxic, I wondered if we might have been better off with massage therapy. Remarkably, none of the acrimony seemed to spill over into real life. Between sessions, we tacitly borrowed the first rule of Fight Club: never discussing that thing we're doing. Maybe I was in denial, but I was enjoying their company so much that I remembered everything I missed about them in their absence. I thought of Ralph and Sam, the Looney Tunes wolf and sheepdog, who punch in for a brutal workday battle over sheep, then clock out to enjoy as much amicable lunch break together. I realized we were colluding to avoidable, uncomfortable, possibly inevitable conversations. And I couldn't help wondering if there was something to be said for the idea that some things are better left unsaid. Of course, many therapists believe there is a healthy middle ground between total transparency and sweeping things under the rug. I asked clinical psychologist Harriet Lerner, author of The Dance of Anger, A Woman's Guide to Changing the Patterns of Intimate Relationships, about striking the right balance. In key relationships, marriage, family, close friendship, it's important to be able to speak openly about things that matter, she says. However, in the name of authenticity and truth-telling, people bludgeoned each other, shut down the lines of communication, and make it impossible for two people to hear each other or even stay in the same room. In most cases, intensity breeds more intensity, reactivity breeds more reactivity, and expression of anger leads nowhere or even makes things worse. Inevitably, it was that fear of making things worse that made me worry future sessions might compromise the fragile friendship we'd struck outside of therapy. When our fourth session degenerated into a shouting match, I decided to opt out. After that meeting, I received an email from our therapist who suggested that, had we continued, we could have come away with a deeper understanding of each other and identified what you need to have a stronger bond. In the long run, she may have proved right. After all, none of the issues that kept us apart all those years were settled. We may still be concealing a lifetime's work of anger and resentment. One day it might resurface, sending us back into silence. For now, our post-therapy connection seems to be holding up well. Now what? My Sib asked shortly after our final session. It was a good question, with no answer. Having reached sex negation status, I just couldn't imagine resolving decades of differences by rehashing the past, reopening old wounds with the risk of creating new ones. Reading our therapist's words that it is through the pain and suffering we grow and heal, I wondered if there was another way. As simplistic and unrealistic as it may sound, I suspect the only way we'll be able to create a sustainable bond is if, instead of focusing on the past, we can find a way to move forward. As the late British musician Dave Mason sang in 1977, so let's leave it alone, because we can't see eye to eye. There ain't no good guy. There ain't no bad guy. There's only you and me, and we just disagree. That sounds perfectly agreeable to me. Our next story from the same issue, The Renaissance Doc. Dr. Jeremy Faust cuts through a hallway at Brigham and Women's Hospital on his way to see a patient who is struggling to breathe. It's the start of his evening shift, and the emergency department hums with ambient sound, bleeping monitors, the rumbling wheels of medical carts, the squeaky soles of hustling staff. People on gurneys line the corridor, some wincing in pain, other chatting with relatives. On this Wednesday evening in May, Faust is working what is typically a quieter shift as far as emergency departments go. Still, he is overseeing a team of doctors, students, and physicians, assistants, and will tend to more than two dozen patients before signing off for the night. It's an understatement to say Faust likes to keep busy. Minutes earlier, he'd posted an article on his influential Substack newsletter, Inside Medicine, providing an update on a major international news story, an alert sent to the newspaper's nearly 85,000 subscribers announced his scoop. 26 passengers aboard the MV Honduras Dunias, the hantavirus hit cruise ship, decked at the time off Cape Verde, had disembarked much earlier than previously known, raising the possibility they could spread the rare virus in the United States. Then came his sobering warning on social media, still not a five-alarm fire, but an escalation. Faust tells me he later wrote the newspaper and Threads posts before coming to work, scheduling them to publish after his shift began. Such multitasking is part of a typical day for Faust, 47, who also publishes peer-reviewed research, serves as editor-in-chief of a medical news site, teaches at Harvard, raises two young daughters with his wife in Cambridge, appears frequently on CNN and other outlets, and many evenings conducts the Longwood Chorus, a 100-person ensemble of medical workers and scientists. He's a Renaissance-type guy, said Dr. Anthony Fauci, the former director of the National Institute of Allergy and Infections, Diseases, and presidential advisor for several administrations. Fauci became a mentor to Faust after discovering Inside Medicine, which he reads regularly. The newsletter, Fauci says, is an antidote to hot takes and misinformation online. He's very thoughtful and careful. At a time when many working scientists are unwilling or afraid to publicly take on the Trump administration or even have been ordered not to by their employers and universities, Faust has used his Substack to condemn what he's called a public health blitzkrieg. Mass layoffs of federal health workers, grant cancellations, and anti-vaccination policies. But his forays into reporting have caused consternation among some of the journalists he competes with, who question whether he follows the same rules and standards they do. He is unabashed about wanting to be the first to report news in his field and build his public profile. But hours spent shadowing him over the course of a month, at work, home, and in his musical endeavors, reveal other qualities that drive him. A restless curiosity, hunger to make a difference, and refusal to accept the boundaries others think should define his role. It's a unique mix that has propelled Faust to become one of the most important medical voices in a city full of them, and he has no intention of letting up. A willingness to defy convention is one of Faust's trademarks. By his own design, his path in medicine has been unorthodox. Growing up in San Francisco, Faust, whose mother is a retired school librarian and father a tax lawyer turned investment advisor, was drawn first to music, teaching himself piano early in grade school. He was writing music by age nine, joining the prestigious San Francisco Boys Choir soon after. To this day, he remembers the first time he heard the chorus rehearsed with an orchestra. It's so incredibly powerful. When you catch that feeling, you're like, oh, I'm going to catch that high again. Faust's interest in medicine took hold around the eighth grade when a friend's father, a physician, brought them into an operating room to observe a Whipple, a complex procedure in which doctors remove cancerous tumors from the abdomen. Despite the blood, he realized he was intrigued, not repulsed, by the idea of cutting into people to make them better. By then, Faust understood that an office job like his father's was not for him. I had, like, massive ADHD, but I didn't realize it, he said. He wasn't diagnosed until his late 20s. As an undergrad at Williams College in Western Massachusetts, Faust majored in music while pursuing a pre-med track. He later earned a master's in music theory and composition at the University of California. Toward the end of Faust's second year at the Icahn School of Medicine at Mount Sinai in New York City, a more experienced colleague told him, over drinks, that specializing in emergency medicine with its predictable shifts would allow him to further his medical career while pursuing other interests. There are very few professions where you can make a huge difference in people's lives and then go home and do something else and not get paged, he said. Here's the problem, Faust is saying as he stands in a hallway with a resident discussing a patient with back pain and tingling in his right foot. Why am I going to argue against that? Why am I arguing in front of an MRI? Tilting his head and smiling, he waits for the doctor's response. The resident, reading from notes on his cell phone, had said earlier that the person did not have any red flag symptoms that could signal a life-threatening condition. He now hazards a guess, the new foot finding. Faust agrees and goes a step further. It's not the pain or tingling, he explains, but specifically the new weakness in the foot. New neuro weakness is actually a red flag, technically. You give the information, Faust says, adding that it's his own job as physician to connect the dots. He actually does have an indication for an MRI. Got it? Cool. Then he claps his hands together. Good talk. Faust applies his skills as an educator and communicator in his writing, which began to take shape more than a decade ago. As a resident doctor in New York, he started pitching stories to an industry magazine and was eventually given a regular column. Some columns were irrelevant, while others told humbling personal stories, such as the one about a neighbor who had died of alcoholism, leaving Faust to wonder what more he could have done. He started pitching stories to Slate, and he wrote more than 50 pieces for the online magazine between 2014 and 2024. Around the time he began publishing, Faust reconnected on a dating app with a high school classmate, Kate Taylor, who'd become a New York Times reporter. He recalls talking with Taylor and her colleagues at a cocktail party, trying to apprentice myself to learn how they took a story idea and turned it into polished writing. The couple married in 2016 and later moved to Boston for Faust's position at Brigham and Women's, which is now part of Mass General Brigham. In the spring of 2020, with cases of COVID-19 mounting, Faust and two residents lost a two-page newsletter to help doctors, journalists, and the public keep up with the storm of new research, policy changes, and other developments. Virtually overnight, it gained around 20,000 followers, later prompting Facebook to offer Faust a deal to launch a project on its newsletter platform, Bulletin, marking the birth of Inside Medicine. The new income allowed Faust to cut his clinical work to around half-time. In late 2022, after Facebook folded Bulletin, Faust moved to Substack. Today, he says college-educated general readers make up the majority of his audience, though medical and science professionals subscribe too. And while some content is kept behind a paywall, he says most of his stories, those he deems important for the public to know about, are free for anyone to read. Like many health journalists, I learned about Faust during the pandemic. I found his newsletter informative and thought-provoking, analyzing data in ways that cast new light on public health problems. When I moved to Boston from Dallas 4 years ago, I reached out to him to learn more about his work, hoping he'd become a source. He did, but once Trump took office again in January 2025, Faust became a competitor, too. The prospect of a second Trump term had many in Boston's medical and scientific community on edge over the radical changes to federal health agencies proposed in Project 2025, the conservative blueprint to remake the government. Some of these fears were confirmed when the Department of Health and Human Services, led by Robert F. Kennedy Jr., began freezing grants, planning a radical restructuring, and muzzling and firing employees. Faust got to work breaking stories about DOG layoffs, publishing leaked documents, and securing exclusives, including one pointing out an apparent leadership vacuum at the Center for Disease Control and Prevention, a story cited by a U.S. senator during an overnight hearing. Drawing on his expertise and on his anger as a member of the common community he felt was under attack, Faust covered America's withdrawal from the World Health Organization, the dismantling of a U.S. agency for international development, and told the personal stories of some who had been fled and fired from the CDC. One such staffer, a single mother who would help the CDC prepare for and respond to emergencies, including bird flu and Hurricane Helene, had received top performance reviews until a termination notice arrived in her inbox telling her she was not fit for continued employment. In the Substack post, Faust opined that the administration's actions have real effects on real people, and they will diminish important work that keeps us all safe. Faust's journalistic efforts made him an outlier in academic medicine, where promotion is typically based on one's ability to attract grants and publish studies in top journals, not break news stories. Still, he does find time to publish research on public health and epidemiology, despite not holding a degree in either one. He's sort of like this gem, says Dr. Harlem Krumholtz, a cardiologist and prominent health outcomes researcher at the Yale School of Medicine and another of Faust's mentors. He had all these ideas, but was not someone who had gone through a traditional research pathway. The two connected in early 2020, when Faust reached out to Krumholtz for a Slate column about Bernie Sanders after the Vermont senator suffered a heart attack during the Democratic primary race. Faust wanted to explain how doctors evaluate patients' risks for a second life-threatening event after they recover from a first one. Soon, Krumholtz and Faust were discussing the pandemic and plotting new research questions to tackle together. They conducted a series of studies on the pandemic excess deaths, how many more people died in the overall population than would be expected based on historical trends. They argued this was a more comprehensive and objective way of measuring COVID mortality than looking at data from death certificates, because it avoids controversies over how deaths are classified and coded. They then broke down excess deaths by state and demographic group and found that states with lax pandemic protocols, including lower vaccination rates, suffered higher mortality rates than those with stricter policies. On his own, Faust has explored other public health questions, including whether Kennedy's promotion of an unproven link between Tylenol use in pregnancy and autism in children caused a drop in the drugs used by pregnant women. It did. On the day of my visit to the Brigham, Faust tells me he had recently exchanged messages and phone calls from Tedros Ghebreyesus, the director general of the World Health Organization. Ghebreyesus had helped him confirm information for a story about hantavirus for the medical news site MedPage Today, for which Faust serves as editor-in-chief. He called me twice in one day, Faust says. It was great to hear his voice. I talked about Faust's right with Kelly McBride, Senior Vice President and Chair of the Poynter Institute Craig Newmark Center for Ethics and Leadership. He has a classic case of competing loyalties, McBride said. He has his loyalty to his audience, which is what he seems to be serving, but also to his profession and colleagues, who are also his sources. She adds that Inside Medicine would benefit from an expanded mission statement that explains its purpose, ethics, and what he does to put his audience first. Faust, however, insists he is independent, can write on any subject he chooses, and would criticize people he considers friends if he saw reason to. He points out that what he got to know Ghebreyesus after criticizing the WHO on CNBC in the early days of the pandemic. No matter how hard you try, journalism and advocacy are always intertwining, Faust says. And I think that some traditional media go to great lengths either to avoid that or to obscure it. I think that in 2026, it's increasingly okay for those lines to be overtly blurred. In an age where most Americans get some news from influence or independent creators, there may be more tolerance for blurred lines than in the past, says Chris Roberts, a journalism professor at the University of Alabama and vice chair of the Ethics Committee of the Society of Professional Journalists. The SPIJ, he says, is rewriting its code of ethics for the first time in more than a decade to reflect this landscape. Regardless of who is reporting the news, the main standards remain fairness, accuracy, independence, seeking truth, minimizing harm, and being transparent, Roberts says. But he adds, nothing in the First Amendment says you have to have any objectivity at all. Faust puts it this way. If I saw you doing CPR successfully, I would say, good job. I wouldn't say, why are you trying to play doctor? On a spring evening, Faust rushes into a cavernous Brookline church, a tote bag hanging on one shoulder. He's there to rehearse for an upcoming concert to mark the country's 250th anniversary. Curated by Faust, the program spans Native American songs, colonial music, spirituals, modern American music, and an arrangement of the Star Spangled Banner that Faust pieced together from two other versions. Faust runs them through portions of the 11 pieces they will perform, perfecting their diction, at points prompting one section to sing a bit louder than the other. Afterward, Faust, wearing a dark blazer over an untucked white shirt and trousers, sits in the church nave. He tells me his brain feels fizzy. How I feel after these rehearsals is more energized and engaged than with anything else I do. It's like running four codes at once, one for each section of the chorus, he says. Last summer, he returned to playing piano regularly and taking weekly lessons to help displace his doom scrolling and cope with feelings of burnout. At home, he has only an electronic keyboard, and anyway, it would be late for him to practice without waking his daughters. On Mother's Day, a full house packs into Brookline's All Saints Parish for the concert by the Longwood Chorus. Clad in black, the singers perform for an enthusiastic crowd of friends, family, and neighbors. In science and medicine, we always think of the primary outcome. What's the first outcome of interest, he says. As a conductor, it's not how I feel, it's how the audience feels. It's looking at the chorus and sensing how they're doing and taking their temperature. 4 weeks ago, I felt like I'm pushing them a little too much, but today I felt really good about it. It's an equilibrium Faust is constantly recalibrating for himself as well. On any given day when he doesn't work in the ED, it's hard to predict where he will be. He could be appearing on television, working on a column, attending an event at his daughter's school, chatting with a research collaborator. I've made it such that I have time to slow down and think, he says at one of our last meetings. I don't know what I'm doing Monday, but I know it will be good. This article was written by Anna Kutschman, and she's the Globe's health and media editor. Our last story from the July 12th issue, Things with Feathers, by Glenn Rifkin. The Canada geese have seized control of the pathway. I'm making my way back along the main trail at Great Meadows National Wildlife Refuge in Concord, heading toward the parking lot. The geese are, no surprise, belligerent and unimpressed with my massive telephoto lens and my human size. As I walk warily through the gaggle, they barely yield. Some hiss at me as if to say, "Where do you think you're going, Buster?" I've been trekking the trails here for years. It's the place where my affinity for the feathered miracles that are birds has developed. I've schlepped my camera here through every season, in the stifling summer heat, the glory of autumn, the barren chill of a January afternoon, the song-filled spring migration. I'm not a traditional birder. I don't carry a checklist to mark off a yellow warbler or osprey or great blue heron the moment I see one. My goal is to capture a picture so sharp and dynamic, it's worthy of these remarkable creatures. most go about their bird business, snatching tiny insects or diving for fish. But a few, like the red-winged blackbirds and common grackles, welcome me with their distinctive calls while posing on the reeds and low-hanging branches, an invitation to be photographed. I oblige. As I round a bend by the tall reeds on the water's edge, I am so engrossed with the geese that a single mute swan close by startles me. Majestic, almost haughty, it preens itself as if the geese were little more than a fan club requiring no acknowledgement. The swans at Great Meadow are usually far out on the water, appearing to drift slowly and seamlessly forward, a white sail against the infinite sky. I rarely see them swimming close to shore, and this is the first one I've seen on the bank. Only 10 feet away, it's unmoved by my proximity, and reflexively I raise the camera to my eye. In ancient Greek mythology, the mute swan was said to spend its life in silence, hence the name. Only as it's about to die does it unleash a hauntingly beautiful song, a sound unworthy and plaintive and final. Hence the idea of a swan song, referring to someone's last meaningful effort. Though mute swans are not actually mute, there is no modern evidence of a dying swan's melody. It seems a fitting legend for such a striking creature. Close up, I admire this one's feathers, a yellowy off-white, not so much cream-colored as old ivory. Its beak is a soft orange, bright enough to provide contrast. Ignoring the geese, I remain anchored to my spot, the shutter clicking away as I observe the swan's ritual. In truth, swans can be far nastier than geese, but not this one. I'm completely engrossed in chronicling this elegant water bird in the absence of distance it has given me, because that is a gift, allowing the detail and the beauty to emerge in sharp focus. As it preens and reaches its long neck across its back, I snap away, lost in the moment. My reward on any given visit to this sanctuary depends on the season, the weather, and the migration calendar. A chalkboard at the trailhead allows visitors to scrawl the sightings of the previous few days. I often see eagles, great blue herons, wood ducks, red-winged blackbirds, red-tailed hawks, marsh wrens, and occasionally Virginia rails. The photos are the byproduct, but the real recompense is the chance to exist in the presence of these birds as they quietly move through the reeds and open water, and to witness the miracle of their flight, their perch, and their song. Sometimes, as I wait and watch, Emily Dickinson's poem, Hope is the Thing with Feathers, comes to mind in a chaotic, often dark world, and these feathered beings lure me back time and time again. I'll be reading now from the Boston Globe magazine for July 19th, 2026. Our first story, downsizing, upstyled. Contemplating downsizing from her single-family home in Concord, Mary Diem, an 80-year-old former hoteler, with a calm yet commanding presence and loads of style, had her eye on a nearby building. When a 1,150-square-foot garden-level unit came up, she contacted architect Doug Jack to remake it into an easy-to-navigate plan and more natural light, with plenty of storage, an open floor plan, and more natural light. Excuse me. Diem cited very specific inspiration for the home's look and feel. Her daughter, Pam Diem Willis, and son-in-law, Chris Willis, owners of Pammy's Restaurant in Cambridge, have a warm wood-lined guest studio on Martha's Vineyard, where Mary stays when she visits. She says, "I want a wood house, too," Pam says. Jack, who was the project architect on that home under a prior employer, he since founded his own firm, Nidify Studio, knew replicating DM Daughter's space wasn't the answer. "The studio is completely lined in salvage hemlock," he explains. "That much natural wood wouldn't fit the budget or feel appropriate for a concrete building in a Boston suburb." How to apply wood in a more authentic and affordable manner? Jack's solution was a curved accent wall that sweeps from the entry through to the living room. The feature comprises white oak tongue and groove planks in a mix of 4 and 6 inch widths. The narrower boards navigate the curve, and the wider boards, interspersed for a wabi-sabi effect, better fill the larger scale of the living room. The accent wall greets you at the door, draws you in, and winds you through toward the light in the seating area, tying the spaces together, the architect said. The deeper fix was the floor plan and overarching shell. The bones of the brick-clad concrete building, a one-time school from the 1920s, remained institutional. Ceilings felt unsettling high. The bedroom was cavernous. Soffits concealed ductwork with no apparent designs. Navigate the curve, and the wider boards, interspersed for a wabi-sabi effect, better fill the larger scale of the living room. The accent wall greets you at the door, draws you in, and winds you through toward the light in the seating area, tying the spaces together, the architect said. The deeper fix was the floor plan and overarching shell. The bones of

soffits concealed ductwork with no apparent design intent. Worst of all, the kitchen was sealed off in the darkest corner of the union, as far as possible from the sole light source, the slider to a small patio. Jack pulled the kitchen out of the dark corner off the entry, converting that space into a 100-square-foot storage room with laundry. He preceded the space with a proper entry with bench and coat closet. The new kitchen occupies a long swathe beyond the entry, with a 7-foot island, white quartz counters that fold up the wall, and white oak cabinetry. Across from the island, Jack carved a bar with hanging glass shelves into a wood-accent wall. Beside it, a foot-deep pantry sits behind a barely discernible jib door. The awkward soffit became an accent here. Jack deliberately extended it to create a drop ceiling across the kitchen, its leading edge sculpted to echo the curve of the white oak accent wall. We riffed on what was there to break down the scale of the space so it's comfortable. The ceiling pops back up in the dining room, just past the kitchen. Still, it feels intimate. A blue dot table and hay chairs nestle in front of the existing built-in bookcase, which Jack refurnished with oil to approximate the tone of the kitchen cabinets. He reassembled its selectivity, fewer shelves, more breathing room, to read as a modern decorative backdrop. And he made room for a sideboard by stealing 2 feet of space from the oversized bedroom next door. Opposite the wood accent wall turns the corner to envelop the seating area, where a mid-century modern leather sofa from Reside in Cambridge faces the patio slider. It was important for the living space to connect to the outdoors for natural light, fresh air, and the sound of birds, Jack said. Here the wood boards help mitigate the room's jarring height. The bedroom, gargantuan and impersonal, also needed attention. Jack took cues from the boxed-in ductwork and carried the soffit around the perimeter of the sleeping space to define it from the area. He added a vertical louver that divides the area from a new dressing zone and desk. The screen allows light to filter through while preserving the privacy. In the bathroom, white oak lines the wall behind the vanity and climbs about halfway up to others. The two-toned tiled shower boasts a bench and grab bars that are wholly part of the design. A 25-year-old would be happy here, too, Pam says. Mary loves the condo more than she imagined, conceding she should have made the move sooner. Think about downsizing at 65. Seriously, consider at 70. And move while you're healthy, she says. Small is all you need. From Boston College teammates to husband and wife. This story is by Carrie Simonelli. In the summer of 2018, Gabriella Tahian and Matthew DeNave were on the second date, enjoying pizza and conversation at Frank Pepe's Pizzeria in Chestnut Hill. Gabby had just graduated from Boston College. Matt was a senior studying biology. They had been teammates for 3 years on the BC swim and dive team, where Matt, a swimmer, quietly had a crush on Gabby, a diver. In the city for a summer internship, Matt had texted her out of the blue a few weeks prior, asking her on a date over drinks and appetizers at Earl's in the Prudential Center. Everything flowed so well, Gabby says. I think we both walked away like, wow, that was an awesome first date. A week later, as they sat at a table laughing and getting to know each other, an older woman approached them. She told them she'd been watching them as they were deep in conversation and was impressed by their rapport. You guys are just so in love, and it's nice to see, Matt recalls her saying. We were very much caught off guard, he says. I think we both thought in the back of our heads, wow, is that some kind of a sign? Soon, Gabby and Matt were talking more frequently. Matt had swim practice twice a day, plus meets, and Gabby, having just graduated from a pre-med track, was working in Boston as a medical assistant while she

0: She studied for the MCAT and researched medical schools, but they made an effort to see each other. "I was really enjoying her company," Matt says. By December 2019, they were officially a couple, but spring 2020 brought COVID shutdowns. Matt headed home to Holland, Michigan, to finish college remotely, while Gabby stayed in Westwood with her family. "We'd only been dating for 6 months, but we liked where things were going," Gabby said. "It made us take a hard look at the relationship, maybe even earlier than we'd anticipated, to say, how serious are we about this?" They decided to date long distance. Matt soon relocated to Indianapolis for his job with a pharmaceutical company while Gabby worked in the Boston area. The couple tried to see each other at least once a month, with Matt, who worked remotely and was enrolled in an MBA program at Purdue, often flying to Boston. Spring 2022 brought a pivotal point when Gabby was accepted at Wake Forest University School of Medicine. The couple decided to move together to an apartment in Winston-Salem, North Carolina, that summer. But with medical school came new challenges, long days and nights of studying, paired with hospital hours that changed frequently. For some rotations, Gabby's shifts began at 5 a.m. "I would switch my schedule. We would go to bed at 9 p.m. so that she could be up at 4:30, and I'd sleep an extra hour, but then I'd get up early so that we could be on the same page. So we're going through it together, and we are able to tackle it together." Each credits the other for making it work. "It just showed us how we were always teammates in college. We kind of molded well together. We just knew how to be teammates with each other. And so when I started medical school, this was just like a whole other level of my teammate. Became pretty clear that this was going to be the person I want to spend my life with, but they were in no rush," she says. "We were so caught up in how much fun we were having together and taking on all these challenges." In summer 2024, the couple went to look at rings. Gabby knew Matt would want her parents' approval. They'd next see her parents at the holidays, and she thought a proposal wouldn't come till after then. On a Saturday in October, Matt and Gabby were together, and Gabby said he was going golfing, complaining about an early tea time. They woke up before dawn. He dressed in golf clothes, she in scrubs for her shift, and they left the house. He hopped on the first flight of the day to Logan, met her parents for breakfast, asked for and received their blessing, and returned to Charlotte for dinner. The next month, on a Friday, Gabby had a big exam. Matt made a reservation for a fancy dinner, as he often would when he knew she was coming off a difficult week. On the drive over, they stopped at a park that reminded them of the Chestnut Hill Reservoir, where they frequented at BC. Walking along the water, Matt led Gabby to a spot with a blanket, flowers, and champagne, which Gabby's sisters had arranged. "I guess the woman in the pizza place was right," Matt began to lead off his proposal. When they finally headed to dinner, both families were waiting at the restaurant to surprise her. "I think a big part of what happened came from going to BC and having instilled those Jesuit values of reflection and discernment. The couple will have lots for the agenda, if not lots of time, as newlyweds. In June, they moved to South Boston as Gabby could begin a 7-year surgical residency program at Brigham and Women's Hospital. You go to enjoy the small moments because they're just as good as the big ones," Matt said. With that story, I'll close my broadcast. Thank you for joining me.
1: 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Please stay tuned for more programming, and thank you for listening. Thank you. Hi, my name is Billy, and here is tonight's weather forecast for the Talking Information Center. This evening, there'll be a 30% chance of rain, and then later, 80% chance of rain and patchy fog, with a breeze low around 70. The sun rose today at 5:38 a.m., the sun will set today at 8:02 p.m., and the sun will rise tomorrow at 5:39 a.m. And that's all the weather I have for today. I'm Billy Dignan with weather for the Talking Information Center. Have a wonderful evening.
2: 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The same way you plan each detail for those moments. 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
7: Good morning. This is John with the Talking Information Center. Today is Sunday, July 26th, and I'll be reading from the July 26th edition of New York Times Magazine, which I believe will be aired on Monday the 28th. First article is titled, Light at the End of the Tunnel. Why do more dementia patients experience a return to lucidity as they near death? By Billy Brennan. In the spring of 2000, while completing his degree in psychology at the University of Vienna, Alexander Bathiny received an unusual call from his mother. She had just gotten off the phone with Bathiny's grandmother. "I do not know what happened, but you should call," his mother told him. "Somehow she's back again." Bathiny was confused. His grandmother, who lived in a nursing home in Switzerland, had vascular dementia and for the past year had hardly been able to speak, let alone pick up the phone and initiate a conversation, as his mother claimed had just occurred. Doubting his mother's story, Bethany nevertheless said he would call. He dialed his grandmother's number. When she answered it, it was in the refined, elegant German he remembered her speaking in his childhood. In shock, he found himself wanting to shout, "Oh, you can talk." His grandmother greeted him affectionately. She told him that for the past few months, she hadn't really been herself. She had been, she said, very, very, very tired. At the sound of his grandmother's voice, memories came back to Bethany, flashes of things they did together when he was a boy, hiking in the Alps, skiing trips to St. Moritz, a visit to the famed puppet theater of Geneva. His grandmother remembered it all. For 10 minutes, they reminisced in what Bethany called the most lovely conversation. Almost whispering, his grandmother told him, "You brought so much joy to our lives." This was his grandmother's gentle, caring, warm, the same as he knew her before she fell ill. But as the call ended, he sensed beneath the joy a painful finality, that this conversation would be their last. Several days later, his grandmother died. The conversation remained, in Bethany's words, an inexplicable personal experience, until one day in 2009, when he came across a paper in the Journal of Near-Death Studies, an academic outlet for discussion of death-related phenomena that have no ready scientific explanation. The article, written by a German biologist and a parapsychologist named Michael Nong, drew attention to reports of unexpected mental clarity in gravely ill people. Evidence of such events existed going back to antiquity, but the phenomenon had been largely forgotten since the 19th century. Nam called it terminal lucidity. In his research, he had come across many remarkable instances, including the story of a 26-year-old woman, Anna Katharina Emmer, who died in a German psychiatric hospital in 1922. Emmer reportedly had never learned to speak, but according to the accounts of two witnesses, spent the final half hour of her life in bed singing hymns. Similar, seemingly impossible behavior, Nam found, had been seen in people with dementia, tumors, neurological disorders, abscesses the size of a hen's egg, and many other forms of brain-ravaging illnesses. Bethany realized immediately that Nam was describing what occurred with his grandmother, and that he must not be the only one with such an experience. As a psychologist, he grew interested in the ways events might affect those who witnessed them. He worked with colleagues to send out surveys, seeking cases from the modern era. Soon, he had collected more than 60 reports, most of them relating to people living with dementia. In story after story, Bethany's respondents described elderly people who suddenly reached for a loved one's hand, made amends for past wrongs, offered thanks, or simply seemed, through a shift in their eyes, to become present again. In 2014, Bethany's initial findings were presented at the annual conference of the International Association for Near-Death Studies. An article that came out after the conference caught the attention of Basil Aldaya, a program officer at the National Institute on Aging, a division of the National Institutes of Health. Alada had a long-standing personal interest in the science of human consciousness, stretching back to his days as a medical resident. He followed the neuroscientific literature and kept up with research into poorly understood phenomena like near-death experiences. For Aldaya, terminal lucidity was particularly intriguing because it appeared in people with dementia, one of the populations he focused on in his work at the NIA's geriatrics branch. Reading Bethany's case reports, Alada thought about Alzheimer's disease and its relentless destruction of brain matter. The effects of that degeneration were said to be irreversible, and people with Alzheimer's were often spoke of as if they disappeared in lockstep with the progression of the disease. But if it were true that mental clarity and memory could return in the latest stages of the disease, even just temporarily, Alada realized it would call into question our models of what is actually going on in the brain. Alada secured funding for a 2-day workshop where researchers could discuss what was known about the lucidity phenomenon and how best to study it. In June of 2018, 9 experts in nursing, geriatrics, neuroscience, psychology, patient care, and linguistics assembled in the conference room at the NIA office in Bethesda, Maryland. There was an air of uncertainty and excitement. At Alada's invitation, Bethany flew in from Vienna to present his case collection. Alada also invited George Mashour, an anesthesiologist and neuroscientist at the University of Michigan, to present on the science of consciousness. Mashour and several other attendees shared that, like Bethany, they had witnessed lucid episodes firsthand. But the more the researchers discussed the phenomena, the more it confounded them. Mashour likened the brain in late-stage Alzheimer's to a pothole-ridden highway system on the verge of collapse. The biological traffic of mind and memory no longer able to flow. If this were happening with actual highways, he told me, at no point would we say, well, you know what, just before this highway totally collapses, we're going to have a really smooth ride. We'd say, it's just going to get worse and worse until the whole damn thing crumbles. The challenge in trying to study the phenomenon was the workshop attendees didn't know exactly what they were looking for. Because so little research existed, the lucid episodes' distinguishing characteristics, based solely on anecdote, were poorly defined. Bethany's case reports indicated that many lucid episodes lasted just minutes and could be easy to miss. To document them, the group concluded that scientists would probably need to set up cameras, and the cameras would need to run more or less continuously. They thought it best not to limit the research to the days before death. Some proposed they think of the phenomenon as a paradoxical lucidity, which would not lessen the emphasis on death, but also better reflect one of the main questions of interest. How could the mind resurface in a brain so terribly damaged by disease? Leaving the workshop, the attendees saw in the phenomena the potential not just for improved caregiving practices, but perhaps even a new understanding of the nature of dementia. And for some of them, the potential went even further. As Lada told me, paradoxical lucidity seemed to offer an opportunity to scientifically investigate the most fundamental question that we as humans have to grapple with, the relationship between the body and the mind, and the nature of consciousness itself. In 2018, when Lida convened the workshop, the Alzheimer's field was going through a shift, as decades of research into treatments had come up frustratingly short. The atmosphere and a recent funding increase at the NIH meant there was more willingness, as Lida put it, to take a risk. The year after workshop, the NIA began a $10 million initiative to study lucidity in people with late-stage dementia. When Andrea Gilmore Bykowski, an associate professor in emergency medicine at the University of Wisconsin-Madison, saw that the NIA was interested in video research on lucid episodes, she knew one way to approach the problem. Her past work had involved filming people with dementia during interactions with nursing staff and then meticulously analyzing the videos second by second to assess which types of care affected patients' behavioral symptoms. She proposed retooling those video methods to study lucidity. Gilmore Bykowski knew that people with dementia showed modest fluctuations in cognition frequently enough, particularly at the mild and moderate stages. She had also seen firsthand how, in the first right environment, in the presence of good caregivers, the behavioral symptoms of dementia could sometimes lessen. But the turnarounds described by the NIA were said to be more pronounced and especially likely to occur in the final days or hours of life, a deeply sensitive time for cameras to be rolling at a patient's bedside. Knowing she would need to closely partner with a medical facility and its staff to have any chance of success, Gilmore Bykowski reached out to a hospice nearby, a Grace, which had a 12-bed memory care unit. The hospice agreed to work with her team, and in 2020, the NIA awarded her a grant. Lucid episodes were thought to be quite rare. Gilmer Bykowski suspected her odds of documenting the phenomena in such a small study were low. The cameras were set up in December of 2021, and the UW's team surprised the first episodes occurred not long after. Excuse me. By then, Allison Coulson, a nurse who served as the team's data collector, had worked with Joan Steffen, an 89-year-old resident, for a few months and not gotten a lot of back and forth, she told me. Steffen had largely stopped speaking and had appeared not to recognize her family members for several months. Suddenly, while looking at old photos of her children one day, she named them. Cameras were running not long after when she recalled her late husband, John, and shared in full sentences specific details about his job. He worked for Comstock Tire. She also recognized a picture of the award-winning rose bushes she tended for decades, before Alzheimer's took away her focus and made them wither. When Coulson showed the videos to Steffen's daughter, she said she was amazed. "It was extremely exciting," Coulson told me. "The UW team protects the anonymity of his study participants. Some of the subjects' family members permitted the team to share details with the Times." Sometime later, another patient, an elderly man with Alzheimer's, whose verbal output the researchers assessed to be minimally coherent, showed an even starker change. The man had been mobile throughout the full 10 years of his illness, but over a two-week period, his energy notably declined, and he began spending more time sleeping in bed. Seeing this, nurses made the decision to tell his family to gather. An end seemed to be near. By the time his family members arrived, however, the man had gotten out of bed and begun speaking. During his decline, he had reverted, as many bilingual patients with Alzheimer's do, to his native language. Now he spoke clearly in English again, reminiscing about his childhood and his father. The nurses and his family were stunned. He stayed alert like this for 2 days, at one point telling his family, "I'm leaving soon." 9 days after the episode ended, he died. Along with the UW team, the NIA sent funding to 5 other research groups. One of those teams, based at the Mayo Clinic, focused its efforts on surveying caregivers about their experiences with lucid episodes. As the data came back, they found that there appeared to be different types. Some episodes resembled the prototypical cases of terminal lucidity, like those that Nam and Bethany reported, with heightened recoveries occurring close to death. But many more were subtle instances, a flash in the eyes, a few meaningful words, that occurred weeks or even months before death. Many caregivers were deeply moved, but the events were not always positive on balance. Sometimes they're totally negative, Joan Griffin, the lead researcher on the Mayo Clinic, told me. "We had one caregiver who was like, my dad was an ex when I was young, and he had a lucid episode, and he was an ex when he came back. He was a terrible father, and it reminded me about why he was so bad." The Mayo Clinic group found that some events seemed to be triggered by the environment. For instance, by familiar music or old friends who reminisced in the person's presence, the triggers did not appear to be reliable or replicable. But many caregivers made elaborate attempts to elicit the episodes again. Griffin recalled a woman in her study who said her husband had not spoken for years. One night, as they ate his favorite dinner, eggplant parmesan, he looked at her and said her name, thinking the meal had triggered the moment the woman made the dinner again the following week and served it to him, hoping he would come back. He never did. Andrew Peterson, an investigator on the research team at the University of Pennsylvania, told me about a report of a man with advanced dementia who, seeing his son approach the top of a staircase, suddenly said, "Be careful." The son repeatedly returned to the stairs and pretended he was about to fall, hoping to hear his father's voice again. By the time the UW team approached Ed Janis about joining the study in 2023, his partner, Mary Mobius, had lost most of her ability to speak. For 33 years, Mary had taught middle school language arts in Verona, Wisconsin, not far from Madison. She had been sharp-witted and a little shy, but in 2014, Ed noticed her personality starting to change. She grew paranoid and combative. She began to get lost. The woman who once spent hours spilling out her thoughts to him in all their complexity struggled to find her words. She was diagnosed with Alzheimer's, and as the disease progressed, their conversations became fewer, her sentences more and more confused. Now, 74, and in hospice at Agres, Mary tended to get stuck in repetitive, rhyming loops of sounds when she spoke. Ed chose to believe that Mary had learned a coherent, lost language that he simply couldn't understand. He called it ancient Sumerian. Then, on October 13, 2023, with a camera focused on her, Mary spoke clearly again. In a small, common area, a nurse's assistant prepared a lunch of beans and casserole for her. Mary, dressed in a red shirt, sat in a specialized ergonomic wheelchair. Her thick gray hair shot out in all directions. A rerun of The Price is Right played on a nearby TV. Suddenly, Mary's eyes appeared to light up. She reached toward the nurse's assistant with an index finger extended. The assistant pulled away and laughed to somebody nearby. She tried to shove her finger up my nose. Mary dropped her face into one hand. Quietly, she said, "I'm getting ready to go." "You're getting ready to go?" question mark, the assistant said. This was a full sentence. "Where are you going?" "I don't know," Mary said. "That's why I'm looking to you." "You're looking at me?" question mark. "I don't have directions." The assistant offered her a spoonful of food, but Mary took her by the hand and stopped her. "Not yet." Mary looked around the room. The assistant, seemingly preoccupied with making sure Mary ate, held out a carton of chocolate milk with a straw, but Mary didn't take it. Instead, she took the assistant's hand, made eye contact, and said, somewhat haltingly, "I can't kill myself here." The assistant seemed caught off guard and stumbled for a second. "No, we don't want to do that," she said. Mary's gaze dropped. She leaned forward, covered her eyes with her hand. "Do you have a headache?" question mark, the assistant asked. Mary looked up. "Yes, I do." Hearing Mary's reply from across the room, Robin Scherer, the nurse on shift at the time, responded in surprise. "Okay, that was pretty clear." Some time passed. Scherer came with a cup of painkiller-infused ice cream. When Mary tasted the dessert, she said, "That's what I wanted." Scherer joked with Mary, giving her a second helping of ice cream and doing a celebratory dance. "We did it." Mary laughed. "You did it," she said. She kept talking to Scherer, but her speech was now dipping in and out of intelligible words. The flash of lucidity seemed to be ending. Scherer and the nurse's assistant went back to work and didn't mention what happened. But several weeks later, a graduate student who was screening the tapes flagged the moment. Colson gathered the two in a kitchenette to review the video. As part of the study protocol, she needed to make sure that people familiar with Mary thought something atypical had occurred. The answer was clear. Seeing themselves going about their work as Mary tried, quietly but consistently, to communicate with them was jarring. The nurse's assistant broke out in tears. As soon as the video ended, she went to find Mary in the unit's activity room. She hugged Mary, Scherer told me, and said, "I am so sorry that you have been trying to talk to me and I have not been listening to you. And I'm sorry that you could not find the language to tell me that you were in pain. And I promise you, I will never ignore these signs again. Not for you and not for anyone else." When Ed saw the video, he felt conflicted. He said he was happy to hear Mary's voice again. He noted the apparent increase in her awareness, the disappearance of the ancient Sumerian. But he found her tone inscrutable and struggled to understand what she could have meant. When she said, "I can't kill myself here," was she asking the nurse for reassurance that she was safe? Was she trying to say something about the way she'd been treated? Question mark. Did she feel trapped, depressed, afraid? It may well be that Mary's soul is back, he told Colson. In a 2011 paper in the Archives of Gerontology and Geriatrics, Michael Nam, the parapsychologist who first identified terminally lucidity and the University of Virginia psychiatrist Bruce Grayson, noted what they saw as a deeper mystery revealed by episodes of lucidity in dementia. The phenomenon seemed to show that the mind could continue to function even when the brain was significantly impaired. This was hard to reconcile. They observed with the mainstream scientific belief in reductive materialism, which holds that consciousness originates from biophysical processes in the brain. If you believe that everything we see and hear and feel and think and decide comes solely from the brain, Grayson told me recently, then you have to propose a mechanism for how the brain does that when it's been deteriorating for years and years and not been able to do those things. How does it suddenly recover those abilities? It was because of this that Nam and Grayson thought lucid episodes could teach scientists about the mind-body relationship and the nature of consciousness itself. When the NIA announced the funding for research into paradoxical lucidity in 2019, the potential to explore these questions also caught the interest of Sam Parnia, a brain and consciousness researcher at New York University who now leads one of the NIA studies. Parnia is best known for conducting the largest and most rigorous studies to date of near-death experiences in survivors of cardiac arrest. He prefers to call these recalled experiences of death and considers near-death experience vague and unscientific. It was these studies that laid the foundation for his thinking about consciousness in those with late-stage dementia. In a series of conversations over the last 5 years, he explained how he saw unexpected episodes of lucidity as part of a growing evidence base that seriously challenges the materialist paradigm. Studies have shown that up to 20% of people who survive a cardiac arrest report clear memories from the time when they were clinically dead. In his research, Parnia found that survivors' memories followed a distinct narrative arc. They felt themselves separate from their bodies, sometimes hovering above the scene and watching with a sense of detachment as doctors tried to revive them. They began traveling to a destination through what many perceived as a tunnel of light. They accessed a vast store of memory and underwent a review of every moment in their lives from multiple points of view, simultaneously judging the way their actions and intentions had affected others. And finally, although many protested, they re-entered their bodies, often utterly changed. The transformative nature of the experience could be seen in survivors' reduced fear of death, a newfound desire to seek deeper meaning in life, and, some researchers have found, sky-high divorce rates. In a pair of studies known as AWARE-1 and AWARE-2, conducted from 2008 to 2020, Parnia tried to figure out if these subjective reports could be verified. To do so, he placed images above the patients' heads in rooms throughout various hospitals. His thinking was that a person who had near-death experience while undergoing CPR might be able to report seeing the images and thus provide proof that the mind could truly separate from the body. In AWARE-2, an EEG machine was used to monitor for signs of brain activity in patients during CPR. The EEG readings showed that during the time when they were clinically dead, meaning their hearts had completely stopped, some patients' brains had periods of electrical activity consistent with conscious experience. But for some hopeful watchers, the AWARE studies ended in an anticlimax. While one survivor in AWARE-1 recalled details of the procedures he had seen himself undergo that were verified, he had been resuscitated in a room where Parnia's images weren't installed. In AWARE-2, Parnia added a sound component, Bluetooth headphones placed over patients' ears during CPR cycled through the names of three fruits: apple, pear, banana. Survivors were asked to list the three random fruits that came to mind when they thought of their resuscitation. One named the correct three, but the sample size was too small to be sure it wasn't by chance. Even some scientists who believed Parnia's studies were fool's errand praised the ambition and thoroughness of his approach. But the results were ambiguous enough that anyone involved in the debate over the nature of consciousness, materialist or not, could find evidence to support the beliefs they already had. In a 2009 paper coining the phrase terminal lucidity, Nam cited Parnia's work on near-death experiences, noting what he saw as a commonality between the two phenomena: their relation to death, as his NIA study on paradoxical lucidity progressed. Parnia also came to feel that, in certain cases, the experience of dying couldn't be ignored. In some episodes, Pioneer said, people reconnected with their old sense of self, but they also look forward, their words relating to a preparation for their departure, he told me. They're expressing something lucid, but it isn't to do with their ordinary lives. It's something to do with what seems to be ahead of them. They often spoke about feelings of contentment, the presence of deceased loved ones, and a sense that they would soon be heading to a new destination. All features resonant with near-death experiences. Generally, Parnia said, the frequency of these terminal lucidity experiences seems to go up more in proximity to death. The NIA program had not investigated the brain mechanisms that enable episodes of lucidity and late-stage dementia, but Parnia thought the parallels he saw between lucid episodes and near-death experiences suggested a shared mechanism, what neuroscientists call disinhibition. In normal life, our brains are constantly blocking some neural pathways while keeping others open. This balance helps keep us focused on what matters to us most: eating, relationships, work, and prevents us from being flooded by all the information we're taking in at any given moment. Our general perceptions are that when your brain is disordered, you lose all function, Parnia told me. What we're finding is that, paradoxically, in disordered states, sometimes that disorder actually opens up pathways to new abilities that were hidden before. These instances of disinhibition seem to connect people, in Pioneer's view, to parts of their consciousness that they couldn't access before. Parnia had a level of institutional prominence rarely seen in the world of death and near-death experience research. This authority made followers of the AWARE studies especially curious to know what he thought of his findings. Did he feel he had evidence that the mind could exist apart from the brain, that there was life after death? He responded cautiously while the studies were ongoing, but in his 2024 book, Lucid Dying, Parnia firmly staked his position in the mind-body debate. We are at the cusp of the exploration of a new frontier in science, he wrote, declaring himself quite optimistic that the nature of human consciousness, our very selfhood, will be discovered to be a flux of energy like electromagnetic waves that interacts with the brain and body, but it's not produced by them. Basil Adada, who left his role at the NIA last April to become the director of a natural burial ground in Maryland, told me that the first AWARE study had partly inspired his approach to the lucidity research program. When I asked him what he thought paradoxical lucidity indicated about the mind-body relationship, he said that he felt the phenomena did not offer the same kind of clear-cut challenge to the materialist paradigm as near-death experiences did. I think you could easily propose that there is some residual capacity of the brain that somehow is able to be unleashed during the lucid episodes in dementia. You don't have to invoke an alternative to materialism to explain all of the lucidity, at least for now. We just don't understand enough about what's going on. Parnia told me his belief that the consciousness most likely is not produced by the brain does not mean consciousness is magic, and it doesn't mean it's not scientific. The challenge, he said, is that scientists do not have ways to directly measure consciousness, whatever it is. And so investigating his nature has usually been left to philosophers. Parnia thinks that scientists should not shy away from pursuing these questions themselves, building off whatever evidence is available, and following the answers wherever they lead. The reason why I'm more open to this is because when you look at people who die and come back, definitely their brain shuts down, he told me. And definitely, at best, it is highly dysfunctional. At worst, it is non-functional. Yet we have 5 decades worth of data that tells us there is lucidity, there is paradoxical lucidity in death. The UW team published his findings last August in the Gerontologist, one of the top journals in the field. In evaluating the phenomenon, the study didn't just rely on how the nurses and caregivers responded. The video recordings offered the UW team something no one had ever seen before. The first objective data on the way people experiencing episodes of lucidity communicate. And each of these 3 people had lucid episodes captured by the study. The team found significant shifts in communication and behavior. Some of the findings seemed obvious to anyone who watched the videos. Overall, each person spoke with a higher rate of meaningful vocalizations during a lucid episode. But the shifts went beyond words. In Mary's case, the study showed that in the moments when she appeared to be lucid, she held more eye contact and laughed more. Even the tiniest moments offered a wealth of insight. Both Mary and Joan Stephen, for instance, showed a higher propensity for using filler words like and ah, which tell the listener that the speaker is aware of them and asking them to wait while they find the word they need. And when the nurse's assistant asked Mary if she had a headache, Mary's seemingly simple reply, "Yes, I do," suggested that her working memory, which temporarily holds the process information, is often one of the first forms of memory to become impaired by Alzheimer's was back. In some of the other NIA studies, similar surprising levels of cognitive and functional recovery have been reported. Griffin, the head of the Mayo Clinic team, told me about a family in her study who'd spent their Christmas dinner debating where one of the children should go to college, an expensive private university in another part of the country, or a more affordable state school that was close to home. There was a lull in the conversation, and the grandfather, who had not spoken in something like 6 months, said, "I think he should probably go to the state school. It's more valuable, and it seems like it would be a better fit for him." Everyone around the table dropped their forks. The episode showed the family that not only the grandfather could speak, he had been processing the conversation the whole time. Gilmore-Bykoski emphasized that the UW team study was just a small, early piece of the immense bodies of research that would be needed to understand episodes of lucidity. People could spend their entire careers studying this, she told me. Recently, she and Griffin introduced a cross-disciplinary effort they called Lucidity and Alzheimer's and Dementia Network, bringing together Parnia and about a dozen other researchers to systematically approach the phenomenon. They hope that these studies will one day help scientists explain what it is, why it occurs, and how to help those who witness it or experience it. When I first began research for this article, many of the available written accounts of lucid episodes seemed like chapters from a book of lost fables. Like Sleeping Beauty, Anna Katharina Emmer is robbed of her voice and her mind and spends her life unresponsive in bed, only to sing hymns at the hour of her death. The videos I saw were remarkable, but decidedly less literary. People's words weren't always clear. They answered one question, then fell silent to any follow-ups. They remembered the names of three of their children and, shown a photo, didn't name the fourth. There were no hymns or spontaneous poems, but the words still reached people with an impact that reverberated in unpredictable directions. On a brisk morning in January, I met Colson, the UW nurse in charge of data collection, at Agris. Colson is friendly and inquisitive. She has kept in touch with some of the caregivers from the study. Despite having worked most of her nursing career in hospices, she told me she hadn't seen paradoxical lucidity until she began working with the UW team. The study had enrolled its 33rd participant not long before, and Colson was there to collect data. The memory care unit was a locked world unto itself, with carefully selected art meant to invoke similar, familiar scenery from the residents' lives, sun-drenched bales of hay, a wooden dock on a lake in the Wisconsin Dells, the dome of the state capitol towering over modest homes on the Madison campus. Colson greeted the participants as she went around the unit. She looked each person in the eyes and asked if it was okay for her to film. Not detecting any signs of dissent, she set the camera up. One man lay in bed, opening his eyes every few moments to stare at the verdant blur of pine trees just beyond his window. Colson tiptoed in and attached a microphone to his headboard, where it could pick up anything he might say. Later that afternoon, Ed Janis, who agreed to watch the tapes of Mary's lucid episodes with me, came by in a buoyant mood, but I detected a hint of reservation in his voice. "I hope you're not going to make me watch that awful video," he said, only half joking. Excuse me. Altogether, the study found that Mary's briefly became lucid on four separate days. The video Ed had in mind was the only episode he had been present for. He opened his laptop and pressed play. In the video, Mary sits in a wheelchair in a hallway of the hospice. Ed enters the frame and puts a knit blanket over her shoulders. "Snug as a bug in a rug," he says to her. He steps off camera and starts talking to Colson. "Looks like something from that movie where they're in the pods," Ed jokes. "Cocoon?" Colson asks. "No. I don't know what movie you're talking about. Neither do I." The camera captures Mary as she trains her eyes on them. Colson suggests Ed watch the 2016 movie Arrival, in which aliens descend and baffle the planet with indecipherable messages until an enterprising linguist decodes their language. It's a little scary, but fascinating. Fascinating to think about interspecies communication. Ed laughs. "Sometimes I feel that way about Mary. Interspecies communication." At that moment, looking toward Ed, Mary rolls out a rolling laugh. Then, softly, she says, "Come this way." Ed doesn't hear Mary, but Colson does. She said, "Come this way." Surprised, Ed turns and faces Mary. He pats her shoulder. He gently brushes a hand over an errant tuft of her gray hair. Then he turns around and begins chatting with Colson again. As we watched the video together in January, Ed's entire body tensed up. Seeing himself turn away from Mary and joke as if she weren't sitting right there left him feeling an ache of regret. Loss and dementia is often conceived as the destruction of the sick person's self. But what Ed felt was the pain of a shared loss, the loss of ability to connect his mind to Mary's. When he watched the videos, I saw him struggling to understand Mary's tiniest gestures and words, unable to settle on a convincing interpretation. Even the moments of lucid speech brought only more questions. Mary was undeniably acting in those moments in ways she hadn't for many years. But if lucidity implies clarity, Ed's experience of the episode was anything but clear. Excuse me. A couple months after Mary arrived at Agris in 2023, Ed could see that she was slipping into final depths of her illness. On January 25, 2024, around 4 a.m., a nurse called Ed to tell him Mary was dying. Ed and a friend of Mary's, Marilyn Rhodes, gathered at A. Grace. Rhodes sat at Mary's bedside, listening to her breaths. At the moment, Mary breathed out for the final time, Rhodes recalled. Everyone in the room looked out the window to see this bright red bird in this misty green backdrop. Mary's favorite, a cardinal. It was one of those experiences where it doesn't matter what the explanation is, Ed said. It's not the point. Ed scheduled a memorial service for Mary in a park that July. As the day approached, he tried to write a eulogy, but his words fell flat. He wrote a dozen drafts and discarded them all. One day, he realized that rather than listening to him talk about Mary, maybe people would want to hear Mary speak, because Mary could be quite talkative and she, for sure, still had a lot to say. As he sat at his computer, an image came to him, a cardinal carrying a letter in his claws. The letter was from Mary. He imagined opening it. He began to type the words he saw. I suspended disbelief, he told me. I let Mary write. The next article from New York Times Magazine, July 26 edition, is under the category or the segment The Context. The article title is Venezuela a colony now? Question mark. A sovereign state? Question mark. Modern empire's rule and ambiguity. Since U.S. Special Forces captured President Nicolas Maduro of Venezuela in January, a steady stream of American officials and oil executives has visited Caracas. They flew there to do what generations of colonial administrators and business people have done before them, effectively running another country. As the Times recently reported, Secretary of State Marco Rubio directs the acting president, Delcy Rodriguez, via text messages and controls her government's access to its own oil revenues. She tells him she wants to hire, and he tells her which Maduro apparatchiks to purge. Under Rubio's tutelage, Rodriguez opened the nation to U.S. companies. According to the Trump administration, it's too soon to talk about democratic elections. That is to wait until Venezuela's energy sector is stable and its economy has recovered. This asymmetrical relationship has led observers to reach for familiar, yet somehow anachronistic terms. Venezuela has been described as President Trump's puppet regime, as his colony, as an American protectorate and client state. The economist Carlo Mendoza Patello, a former advisor to the Venezuelan Central Bank, argues that the country has ceded its national sovereignty. We are not a nation anymore, said. We are a territory with some delicate administrators implementing decisions made abroad. Who decides? Question mark. Emperor Trump, who has his pro-consul Marco Rubio. Yet none of these descriptions fully capture Venezuela's odd status. On paper, it still has its own government, a defined territory, a stable population, and some ability to enter into relations with other nations. The four criteria for statehood enshrined in the 1933 Montevideo Convention. There is no U.S. occupying military force, although some 900 American troops are assisting with earthquake recovery. At the same time, the Rodriguez government is not exactly autonomous either. This is not an occupied state nation, said Javier Corrales, a political scientist at Amherst College. But it is a nation that has essentially surrendered a lot of its economic assets to the United States. So what exactly is Venezuela now? Is it a sovereign nation? Is it a new territory of the U.S. government? Is it something in between? The U.S. takeover of Venezuela reflects the mechanics of the new age of empire, in which it has become increasingly unnecessary, inconvenient, expensive, and illegal for great powers to declare formal occupations of small states. As the wars in Iraq and Afghanistan demonstrated, the cost of occupation have gone up dramatically, said Tom Long, a professor of international relations at the University of Warwick. As a result, powerful nations have found ways to establish control over other countries without explicitly laying claim to them. It was once thought that the state sovereignty was an indivisible, immutable possession. A nation either had it or it didn't. Today, sovereignty is more like a bundle of rights, as Long put it, that can be dissegregated, delegated, bought, seized, and sold. Small states increasingly contract out elements of governments to foreign powers and international entities. A British company oversaw customs in Angola and Mozambique. Austria took over policing in the Solomon Islands for a time. Many nations have asked the UN or the IMF to supervise state security, taxation, and electoral functions when the home government is too weak. Sovereignty is more like a bundle of rights, as Long put it, that can be dissegregated, delegated, bought, seized, and sold. Small states increasingly contract out elements of governments to foreign powers and international entities. A British company oversaw customs in Angola and Mozambique. Austria took over police.

government is too weak to manage them. China's Belt and Road Initiative gives Beijing leverage to boss around many nations. European countries gave up elements of their national sovereignty when they joined the European Union. These trade-offs have been seen as both a potential boon to small states and a threat to their independence. In Venezuela, the United States has shown how great a risk they can be. The disaggregation of sovereignty has helped revive old-fashioned colonialism in a new guise. Empires of the past were built upon the idea that conquest was the divine right of great powers. There was no legal distinction between the acquisition, occupation, and takeover of foreign territory. The Portuguese did as they wished in Angola, and the British did as they wished in India. The Spanish viceroy sent to rule imperial possessions in the 16th century were thought to possess control over those lands and their people. They executed indigenous rulers and imprisoned those who opposed the colonial regime. When Americans seized the Philippines from Spain, the role of the first governor general there was modeled after his imperial predecessor, with few limits to his power. In the late 19th century, as liberal and pacifist movements drove states to formalize international law, European powers sought to eliminate war by rendering conquest illegal. To do so, they defined national sovereignty as an inalienable possession. Occupation came to be understood as temporary phenomena distinct from permanent annexation. At first, the United States bucked this trend, sticking with the colonial idea that the acquisition of foreign territory also represented the transfer of sovereign rights. It expanded its empire through armed invasions of Cuba, Mexico, the Philippines, and Puerto Rico, even as it promised to deliver liberty and freedom in those places. Only once Washington had solidified its international holdings did it subscribe to the new laws of war. The 1899 and 1907 Hague regulations restricted the rights of occupying powers, marking the purported end to millenniums of open conquest. But that didn't spell the end of hostile takeovers, as the awful history of the 20th century shows. Instead, as the legal scholar Sharon Corman argues, powerful nations came up with functional equivalents of the right to conquest. Things like puppet regimes, think of the Shah in Iran, covert military operations culminating in coups, Guatemala in 1954, false narratives to justify the recovery of lost territory, Russia's invasion of Ukraine, and a whole vernacular of supposed impermanence describing occupations as interim or acting powers. In the early 20th century, the Roosevelt administration styled its interventions in Latin America as fiscal receiverships. Americans ran the customs house in eight nations, giving them effective control over economic affairs. While the local government remained in place, Americans held the purse strings. But U.S. officials found that they could not fully control local bureaucracies or break through domestic corruption networks. A colonial maxim about surviving under imperial rule circulated across the region. During the Cold War, both the United States and the Soviet Union pursued varied forms of covert occupation and control, providing secret backing to loyal foreign allies. Around the same time, the idea that sovereignty in a singular possession, either you have it or don't, began to fall out of favor. The renowned international lawyer Hirsch Lauterpacht wrote that sovereignty was in fact divisible, modifiable, and elastic. The question of when and whether one state has seized another became far more difficult to determine. Had a country lost sovereignty only with foreign boots on the ground? Did other forms of coercion suffice? This ambiguity had a strategic purpose. The legal scholar A.L. Gross argues it is precisely the indeterminacy about territory status, is it occupied,

0: It is often a defining feature of occupation and itself a major feature of control. Venezuela is a perfect example of that ambiguity. Both the U.S. and Venezuelan government benefit from opacity, said Francisco Rodriguez, a senior research fellow at the Center for Economic and Policy Research. Since the capture of Maduro, he said, Venezuela has become a U.S. protectorate in all but name. Shortly after Manuel Zelaya was elected president of Honduras in 2005, he saw the U.S. ambassador, Charles Ford, invited him to lunch in a 2017 oral history interview with the political scientist Oliver Stunkel. Zelaya claimed that Ford handed him a list of 9 individuals he could consider for government positions, 3 names per ministry, excuse me, so that he could choose among them. Ford describes his claim as totally false. He says the point of the meal was to see if Zelaya wanted to expand our existing cooperation or end some current programs. Ford and Zelaya agreed that the president named his own cabinet, but whatever occurred between the men, the United States was giving hundreds of millions of dollars in assistance each year, and that sum paid in part for influence. Basically, that's how things work, because you have this extreme asymmetry of power, Stunkel says, adding that his interview other politicians had described similar dynamics around the region. At the time, Western scholars and officials were debating when and whether foreign intervention could be warranted. The United States in recent years has sent troops to East Timor, Kosovo, Afghanistan, and Iraq because, as one State Department officially put it, its sovereignty was not a blank check for atrocities. Political theorists also wrote of shared sovereignty as a method for strong states and multilaterals to help weak ones by shoring up their economy, politics, or judiciary without necessitating the use of force. In 2004, the political scientist Anne Marie Slaughter argued that the segregated sovereignty would bolster the rights of all states by fostering their cooperation. This logic inspired a whole host of states to contract out elements of domestic governance. There were often practical reasons to do this. Maybe a country was too weak to secure its own borders and elections unable to fight corruption. French troops helped Mali reestablish security in 2013, for instance. Maybe it would benefit from international trade protections. As memories of colonialism dim, Ramesh Thakur, a scholar and former UN Assistant Secretary General, observed in 2002, the salience of sovereignty is correspondingly diminishing. Yet, if desegregated sovereignty seemed for a time like a good idea, its perils, particularly for small states, are now clear. It has spread extractive legal and financial structures, allowing powerful nations to take advantage of weak neighbors. Late last year, for example, Morocco secured UN approval for its plan to control the Western Sahara by setting up an autonomous region in the contested territory. China is practicing debt trap diplomacy, in which it lends billions of dollars to developing nations like Kenya and Indonesia to build ports and dams and railroads. Then it owns a share of those projects and conditions future investment on obedience. For instance, in 2017, Sri Lanka signed a 99-year lease to grant China control over the Hambantota port, a vast majority of which was paid for by Chinese loans. The scale of this Belt and Road Initiative will far exceed the Marshall Plan, and it works without occupations and the hassles they entail. The unbundling of sovereignty also enabled the creation of special economic zones, charter cities and free ports, territorial carve-outs from national laws that are building blocks of what the journalist Atossa Araxia Ibrahim calls the hidden globe, through which much of the world's wealth now flows. A building in Harlem designated as a foreign trade zone, for instance, stores art for the wealthy. So, time off today. Thanks for listening.
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2: Hi, my name is Billy, and here is tonight's weather forecast for the Talking Information Center. This evening, there'll be a 30% chance of rain, and then later, 80% chance of rain and patchy fog, with a breeze low around 70. The sun rose today at 5:38 a.m. The sun will set today at 8:02 p.m., and the sun will rise tomorrow at 5:39 a.m. And that's all the weather I have for today. I'm Billy giving you the weather for the Talking Information Center. Have a wonderful evening.
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11: Hello, today is Wednesday, July 29th, 2026. Following is a 60-minute reading coming to you from the Talking Information Center featuring the July 27th edition of Time Magazine. My name is Fred. Lessons unlearned. A new outbreak of Ebola is outpacing us again. What will it take to finally get ahead of viruses? This piece is by Alice Park. A woman had died. She had traveled from Mongwalu in the Democratic Republic of Congo to a neighborhood or a neighboring Uganda, where she fell ill and rapidly declined. Her body was transported back to Mongwala, but during the journey, the casket cracked. So mourners moved her body into a new one, burning the broken one. 10 days later, everyone who had helped with the coffin transfer also became sick and died. They said it was witchcraft, says Marie Roselyn Belazaire, the World Health Organization Emergency Director for Africa. Locals told the story when she arrived in Mongwalu to help with the WHO, that's the World Health Organization, Health Organization's Ebola response, WHO. They told me that they saw the casket flying and that the casket came back to pick up all those who burned it. Battling an invisible virus is always challenging, but it's far more difficult when rumors, misinformation, and spiritual beliefs in an affected region conflict with public health practices. Mongwalu, where the first cases in Ebola, or the Ebola outbreak, raging through Congo and Uganda, are believed to have emerged undetected. It's a remote mining town in the Ituri province that attracts migrant workers. Some of the symptoms of Ebola, fever, headaches, and body aches, can also be caused by exposure to the processes involved in the search for minerals. Malaria and tuberculosis, which can cause fever and bloody coughs, are prevalent in the area too. So Ebola was the last thing to come into their mind, Belazir says. The region's natural resources also make it a target for political instability, corruption, and violent conflict, which all create fertile ground for infectious diseases. This Ebola outbreak likely started when an unsuspecting person encountered the virus, possibly by handling or eating the meat of wild animals. While Ebola has struck the continent before, most notably in 2014, health authorities are concerned about the speed with which cases are mounting. With more than 1,400 cases and 450 deaths recorded by early July, this outbreak, which we declared in May, is now the second largest on record. The U.S. Centers for Disease Control and Prevention, the CDC, has raised its response to the highest level, reflecting the escalating urgency of the situation. We have never seen an epidemic increase as fast as this one, says Dr. Alan Gonzalez, Deputy Director of Operations at Medicine Sans Frontières, also known as Doctors Without Borders. This is massive. It is impossible to stop viruses like Ebola from finding human hosts and causing disease. But it is possible to contain them quickly. And global health experts are alarmed by the world's worsening ability to do that. Our systems for responding to and confronting viruses are increasingly fractured and weakened, making everyone more vulnerable. In many important ways, the world is less prepared now than it was even a few years ago to address microbial threats. The current epidemic in the DRC is a stress test that, as of now, the world is failing, says Dr. Tom Frieden, who led the CDC during the 2014 Ebola outbreak, and who is now CEO of the nonprofit Resolve to Save Lives. Drastic cuts to global health and pandemic preparedness budgets are giving viruses like Ebola the opportunities they need to spread. The U.S.'s role also looks markedly different than it did before Trump's second term. Traditionally, the largest supporter of global health security, both financially and through its scientific expertise, the U.S. is no longer a member of the WHO, which monitors pathogens and coordinates responses to emergency threats. The withdrawal led to 3,000 job cuts at the WHO and a retreat from some of the agency's activities, including disease surveillance and response. And parts of the U.S., or rather its part of the U.S.'s shift toward an America-first foreign aid strategy that favors more deals with individual nations for health funds in exchange for data or mineral rights, for example. That transactional approach to aid is already weakening global health security, experts say. Humankind has managed to survive past outbreaks, and it likely will overcome this one too. But in this game of microbial roulette, each encounter with a virus or pathogen heightens the risks of the risk that we won't. Every time a virus pops up, it has evolved along lines that are more and more concerning, says Pardis Sabeti, a computational geneticist at the Broad Institute of MIT and Harvard, who sequenced some of the first samples of Ebola from the 2014 outbreak. Why do we let them pop up? See that it's gotten worse? But when cases stop, we stop worrying? The next time it pops up, it might not be okay. We have at our disposal, she says, deeper knowledge about the genetic makeup of viruses, how they work, and how to confront them with antiviral treatments and vaccines. So why does each successive onslaught from the microbial world, as we recently saw with COVID, seem to get worse? We keep toggling between panic and denial when these events happen, says Dr. Raj Panjabi, a senior partner at Flagship Pioneering and former lead health security official at the White House. We don't build our reflexes in between. We've seen this war between man and the microbe before. The world has never encountered an Ebola crisis like the one that started in 2014 when the virus ravaged West Africa, eventually killing more than 11,000 people. Even with different political leaders in charge at the time, the disease spread undetected for far too long, as it did this year, and eventually became the largest Ebola outbreak ever recorded. Misinformation and distrust of public health providers was pervasive then, too. But as we face another outbreak, there are key differences, both in the viruses and in the ways the U.S. and the world are responding to it. For all of its destruction, the 2014 outbreak triggered scientific innovation. Companies developed therapeutics, tests, and vaccines for that Ebola strain called Zaire. Countries including the U.S. and groups like the WHO stood up surveillance and laboratory systems to be better prepared for the next inevitable encounter. But there are multiple Ebola strains, and those vaccines, treatments, and tests aren't effective against the rarer strain, which is known as Bundibugyo, the one that's sickening people today. Changes in U.S. policies under the Trump administration have also compromised and in some cases dismantled some of the gains made. Deep budget and personnel cuts, as well as attacks on vaccines, have hobbled health agencies, and there has been a Senate-confirmed CDC director for only 29 days of Trump's second term. That office is currently vacant. Until May, Bloomberg reported, so was the lead of the White House Office of Pandemic Preparedness and Response, which Congress established with bipartisan support in 2023 after COVID to launch a more coordinated response to global health threats. Most of the office's staff have left. The U.S. used to be part of a network of community workers, foreign aid groups, and government channels that make up the critical defense systems against viral threats. That meant you're hearing updates on the programs. You're hearing scuttlebutt about what's going on in the area, says Jeremy Kondanik, who led the USAID Office of Foreign Disaster Assistance during the 2024 outbreak and who is now president of Refugees International. It's often how we detect the first signs of an emerging infectious disease. If there was still a robust USAID portfolio of programs running in eastern Congo, someone would have noticed something, he says. But now the U.S. is flying blind to these things, says Dr. Ashish Shah, who coordinated the COVID response in the Biden administration and now leads the AI disease surveillance company BioRadar. The Trump administration's decision to defund USAID in 2025 abruptly shuttered its program and broke many of those chains of communication. Ebola moved silently for weeks and possibly months before the first patient was reported. A nurse who came to the hospital in Bunia, Congo with fever, vomiting, and bleeding on April 24th. Local labs didn't have the necessary equipment to test her sample, so it was sent to the capital in Kinshasa, which took days. In the meantime, she and other people with Ebola had been mingling in the community. Some crossed the border into Uganda. It took another week or so for the WHO to receive reports of more cases. When it then declared the outbreak a public health emergency of international concerns. The region's skeletal health ecosystem was no match for fast-moving Ebola. It spreads by direct contact with body fluids, saliva, blood, vomit, urine, feces. The bodies of the recently deceased are especially contagious, as they often contain the highest levels of the virus. But burial and mourning practices in Congo are built around touching and handling departed loved ones during the funeral. Healthcare workers who impede these rituals for infection control reasons often face hostility and violence, excuse me, furthering viral spread. The best defense against such resistance came from a lesson learned during the 2014 Ebola crisis. The importance of engaging with trusted local leaders to inform communities about the virus. Without them, misinformation and conspiracies flourish. In Congo's 2018 Ebola outbreak, the humanitarian group Mercy Corps worked with local governments to train leaders and Ebola survivors how to talk to their community about the risks of Ebola and the benefits of cooperating with healthcare workers. But because of instability in the area and shrinking funding, those trained community members are now gone. I was asking one of the health doctors, where are those community leaders that we trained? Where are they, says Honest Forbangenza, Mercy Corps' Ebola response team leader. They were supposed to be here. They have the trust of the community. Now, he says, local health authorities have to start from scratch. They're battling not only the loss of trained allies, but also confusion about the Bundibugyo strain now circulating and why people vaccinated in previous outbreaks are not protected. I explained to them that Ebola has six sons and daughters, says Belazir. And for the first child, we have a vaccine. But for the other children, we don't. The U.S.'s commitment to global health typically begins with Congress, which has historically allocated funding to non-governmental groups that tackle everything from HIV to maternal health and childhood vaccination programs. In 2025, Congress designated $2 billion in health programs, including $650 million for global health security, maintaining surveillance programs for the infectious disease threats, and responding to outbreaks. But that $2 billion has not yet been formally released, and administration officials at the State Department and the Office of Management and Budget have said the government was holding that funding for closing down, you said, programs. All of that money that relates to global health security threats like Ebola has come back to the State Department, and we are programming it, a senior department official told Time. More broadly, the administration's plans to reframe foreign aid to focus more on bilateral agreements made directly with countries is centered on the principle that foreign aid is not charity, says the senior department official. It's a strategic tool for dealing directly with governments. While the agreements themselves are strictly related to health, the official said, the administration takes strategic benefits and security alliances into account during negotiations. In June, Marco Rubio, little Marco as Trump likes to call him, testified before Congress that when it comes to doling out foreign aid, including global health funds, we are going to reward those that are good to the United States. We are not going to be as friendly to places that are not furthering our national interests. At both the macro and micro level, we are seeing changes that we haven't seen in 25 years, says Vincent Lin, Associate Director of Health Policy and Advocacy at the global nonprofit Partners in Health. It's a total reset of the system and not something Congress agreed to or even approved. The U.S. is contributing to the Ebola response, but not in the ways that would have once been expected. In briefings, the CDC's incident manager for the Ebola response, Dr. Satish Pillai, said the CDC now has more than 400 personnel involved in the Ebola response, both in the U.S. and overseas, and has sent supplies like personal protective and lab testing equipment. The U.S. has also provided $270 million directly to combating the outbreak, according to the State Department, including an additional $350 million for the outbreak and other humanitarian needs in Congo, Uganda, and South Sudan, and $50 million more to develop new treatments and vaccines. By comparison, in the 2014 outbreak, the U.S. provided nearly $2 billion in financial support, drawn from a package of $5.4 billion in emergency global health funding appropriated by Congress. During his appearance before Congress, Marco Rubio, that is, did commit to releasing $661 million in matching funding for other donors to the Global Fund to fight AIDS, TB, and malaria very quickly, and said savings from closing USAID and addressing inefficiencies in foreign aid programs would be directed toward programs such as expanding access to a recently approved twice-a-year HIV prevention medication. Health officials say the traditional financial support is not the only thing missing from this response. The biggest deficit, I feel, is a loss of partnership with one of our most reliable technical partners in the world, the U.S. CDC says Dr. Chikwi Ahikawazu, Ahikwizu, executive director of the WHO Health Emergencies Program, who was deployed in Bunia. Recently, we had a big partnerships meeting. We had the local and national public health agency, the Africa CDC, but the missing partner in the room was the U.S. CDC. American healthcare workers who traveled to support the outbreak response may also be more at risk now than in the past. The Trump administration announced a controversial plan to build an Ebola quarantine and treatment center in Kenya, which currently has no confirmed Ebola cases, on an airbase to manage Americans who might have been exposed to the virus. Dr. Craig Spencer, who contracted Ebola in 2014 after volunteering in West Africa with Médecins Sans Frontières, doubts that such a makeshift facility will provide the same quality of care as established specialized centers in the U.S. He was evacuated to Bellevue Hospital in New York, where he received care that saved his life. The U.S. military will famously put an incredible amounts of resources to rescue a helicopter or a plane pilot who is down in Iran, and the tagline is "No man is left behind," he says. But when it comes to Ebola, our willingness to even consider allowing someone back into the country apparently ends. The center was scheduled to open in late May, but was blocked by a Kenyan high court after locals protested. Being ready for Bundibugyo and other neglected viral strains requires investing in what-if scenarios. There are a dozen or so viruses out there that we know can cause really serious illnesses in humans, Jha says. We should be looking at all of these strains and all of those viruses and building vaccines and therapeutics against them now. The WHO is currently taking this approach by concentrating its efforts on a few major viral families that are most likely to erupt. The U.S. donated doses of an experimental antibody treatment for Bundibugyo that the first patients in a trial received in early July. But the Bundibugyo vaccine is needed to control the outbreak, and one that appears to work in animals already exists. Teresa Lamb, head of vaccine immunology at Oxford University, who helped make it and one of the first shots for COVID. When we started this work, We started it at risk, relying on the fact that I had a very generous philanthropic donation. But those funds dried up. The barrier to creating the vaccine wasn't scientific, but financial. Several weeks after the WHO sounded the alarm on Ebola, the money to continue those studies finally emerged from the philanthropic and intergovernmental group CEPI, which supports vaccine development against global health threats. At the end of May, CEPI announced an investment of nearly $62 million to develop three Bundibugyo vaccines, including the Oxford candidate. Lamb is now working with the Serum Institute of India to finish testing the experimental vaccine in ferrets and hopes to have doses ready to test in people in Congo this summer. Moderna, which partnered with CEPI to develop the first mRNA COVID vaccine, also received CEPI funding to develop an mRNA vaccine, which has the advantage of speed, as shown during COVID, against Bundibugyo. The final candidate from IAVI may take the longest to develop, around 7 to 9 months. These time lags are measured in lives lost and more chances for the virus to find new hosts and spread out of one country and into another, from one continent to another. In terms of money and lives, building health systems is much cheaper than mounting an emergency response, says Sheila Davies, CEO at Partners in Health. Meanwhile, while attending to the new outbreak, experts also are working to make sure new treatments and vaccines become available for whatever comes next. We are working with a new no-regrets policy, says Ihekwe Su of the WHO. He and other global health leaders agree on one thing. We have the tools and knowledge to confront and contain viruses like Ebola before they become epidemics or pandemics. But we lack the consolidated commitment to invest in the resources and workforce needed to use those tools and knowledge effectively. We need to set up systems so the world isn't scrambling, as if it's never happened before, every time there is another emergency, says Frieden. This is not rocket science. We know what to do, but it does take dedicated resources and money. Okay, switching gears here. The Michigan question. Democratic Senate hopeful Abdul El Sayed, ELSAYED, is running against two parties. This piece is by Nick Popley. Okay, let's get into this here. Abdul El Sayed looks like he would rather be anywhere else. The Michigan Senate candidate makes no effort to greet the corporate executives, lobbyists, and consultants drifting around him on Mackinac Island, where the state's political establishment convenes every spring for a gathering of power brokers and dealmakers. Ferries shuttle attendees onto the car-free island where horse-drawn carriages move at a leisurely pace, and the sprawling Grand Hotel overlooking Lake Huron becomes a hotspot for local elite. It's precisely the sort of place El Sayed, a former local public health director and podcaster, denounces as the problem with American politics. I've been to that conference way too many times, he tells me wryly the next day over fried whitefish and key lime pie from a roadside trolley. It's always weird, he says. This year, he found himself on stage at the conference's hottest event, a televised debate in Michigan's contentious Senate primary. Beside him were the two Democrats who had, until recently, been regarded as the frontrunners, U.S. Representative Haley Stevens, the preferred candidate of Senate Minority Leader Chuck Schumer, and State Senator Mallory McMorrow, who later suspended her campaign. Both spent the debate speaking the familiar language of consensus favored by the Mackinac crowd, calling for bipartisan legislation that benefits Michigan's auto and manufacturing industries, and touting their own records in electability. El-Sayed, age 41, offered something different. He pushed for taxing billionaires at 7% of their wealth, passing Medicare for all, and enforcing antitrust laws to stop corporations from colluding to raise prices. At one point, he called out the state's largest health insurer, Blue Cross Blue Shield of Michigan, which happened to be a debate sponsor. Let's play a game. If you're on this stage and you've never taken a check from Blue Cross Blue Shield, raise your hand, El-Sayed urged. He alone put his hand in the air to laughs and cheers. When he jumped into the Senate contest in April 2025, many in Michigan expected El-Sayed to be a footnote in the race. In 2018, he ran for governor on a similarly progressive platform and was trounced in the Democratic primary by 22 points. Instead, El-Sayed is leading narrowly in most polls ahead of the August 4th primary. His surprising support helped push McMorrow from the race by tapping into anti-establishment frustrations that have only deepened since Trump's return to office. He has won the endorsement of the United Auto Workers and Senators Bernie Sanders and Chris Van Hollen. El-Sayed's rise comes at a moment when Democrats are deeply divided about how to respond to the second Trump era. One faction argues that battleground states are won by reassuring swing voters and projecting moderation. Another believes the party's caution has become its own liability, that voters are hungry for candidates willing to confront entrenched power. El-Sayed's campaign is built on the premise that what party leaders dismiss as unelectable may be what voters crave. Across the country, insurance candidates, perhaps most notably Zohran Mamdani in New York City, have found traction by presenting themselves as unapologetic fighters willing to challenge both Republicans and their own party's leadership. In Michigan, as elsewhere, the key fault line has become the U.S. alliance with Israel, pitting the pro-Israel Stevens against El-Sayed, who says the country is committing genocide in Gaza. Democratic leaders worry that what workers in the primary may not in November. Trump twice won this pivotal swing state where party officials tend to emphasize centrism. There's no denying that there is a sizable progressive base in Michigan, says former Michigan Democratic Party Chair Lon Johnson, who has endorsed Stevens. But that's not enough to win. El-Sayed views such warnings as evidence that Democrats have learned the wrong lessons from recent elections. Michigan backed Sanders in the 2016 Democratic primary. It voted for Trump later that year, then Joe Biden in 2020, and Trump again in 2024. El-Sayed says those results suggest voters aren't demanding carefully calibrated centrism, but rather someone to effectively shake up the status quo. I would argue that to win in Michigan, he says, you have to actually be willing to buck tradition. At his favorite diner in Sault Ste. Marie, I asked El-Sayed why he thinks his campaign has caught on. He first points to the backlash over the Iran war, which coincided with his rise in the polls. El-Sayed says it reinforced his campaign's argument that entrenched interest groups are distorting U.S. policy and politics. Didn't shift our message, he says. It validated it. Then El-Sayed turns to what his challengers view as one of his greatest vulnerabilities. The left-wing Twitch streamer Hassan Piker. For 8 years, Piker has been an influential voice among young progressive voters. His positions on everything from Israeli treatment of Palestinians to the Chinese Communist Party have made him one of the most polarizing figures in Democratic politics. Pryka has been criticized for saying that America deserved 9/11 and that he would vote for Hamas over Israel every single time. None of this has alienated his audience of more than 8 million followers across social media. El-Sayed has enthusiastically campaigned with Pryka at Michigan colleges and has repeatedly declined opportunities to denounce the streamer's past remarks, including those widely condemned as anti-Semitic or extremist. The establishment doesn't quite understand how unpopular it is to attack his ties to Pryka, El-Sayed tells me. If you're the person who's out there saying, I stand on my principles and I don't back down to anybody, a lot of folks are going to look at that and say, that's a Democrat who doesn't pretend. The likely Republican Senate nominee, former Representative Mike Rogers, argues El-Sayed's ties to Pryka reflect how far left Democrats have veered. Yet El-Sayed speaks about the controversy with something approaching amusement. At a campaign stop in St. Ignace, he brings up Pryka before anyone in the crowd asks him about it. I took a lot of heat for campaigning with a guy named Hassan Pryka, he says. The Democratic establishment, the Republican establishment, they can't agree on anything, but they can't agree that one shall not campaign with Hassan Pryka. The audience laughs. Because that's the most important issue happening in America right now. His alliance with Pryka does, in fact, reflect one of the most salient developments in American politics, the left's growing sympathy for Palestinians and a willingness to challenge long-standing orthodoxies around support for Israel. Stevens has drawn substantial financial backing from the American Israel Public Affairs Committee and supports continued sales of American weapons to Israel's military. Before dropping out, McMorrow had sought to position herself somewhere between Stevens and El-Sayed. Late last year, she shifted her stance on the situation in Gaza, calling it a genocide. Israel, El-Sayed tells me, has evolved into a kind of moral Rorschach test for American politics. If you can't call it what it is, he says, which is a genocide, then how are you going to stand up to Trump? How are you going to stand up to Farmer? Several international human rights groups have agreed, rather have argued, several international human rights groups have argued that Israel's actions in Gaza amount to genocide. Israel rejects the accusation naturally, as has the U.S. government, sadly, under both the Biden and Trump administrations and other G7 nations. The issue carries particular resonance in Michigan, home to the country's largest concentration of Arabs and Muslims. If elected, El-Sayed would be the country's first Muslim U.S. senator. The anger toward the Biden administration that swept through many Arab American communities over the Israel-Hamas war helped fracture the Democratic coalition. Some voters stayed home in 2024. Others shifted toward Trump, many regretting it now. El-Sayed believes many of those voters are winnable again if his party reckons with what drove them away in the first place. Long before El-Sayed imagined himself disrupting the Democratic Party, Bill Clinton saw a future in politics for him. El-Sayed had just delivered the 2007 student commencement address at the University of Michigan, where the former president had also spoken. Clinton, impressed by the valedictorian's ease behind a podium, suggested he might consider public office. El-Sayed remembers laughing. "I don't know if you saw my name," he recalls telling Clinton. It's not going to work out for me." The son of Egyptian immigrants, El-Sayed spent his childhood moving between identities and cultures. Raised in Bloomfield Hills, an affluent suburb just north of Detroit, in part by his white stepmother, and spending summers in Egypt with relatives, he often found himself navigating different spaces. I never quite fit into any room I walked into, he tells me. El-Sayed remembers attending pro-Palestinian demonstrations with his parents as a child, though he was too young to fully grasp what he saw. What he realized later, he says, was that questions of identity and justice were not abstractions, but forces that shaped how people understood themselves and how they were treated by others. As a teenager, he immersed himself into the writings of Malcolm X, James Baldwin, and W.E.B. Du Bois. He says he was trying to understand what it meant to be a person of color in America and how to reconcile the promise of the country with inequalities embedded within. Then came September 11th. Overnight, he says, the assumptions people made about him changed. I went from being a brown kid with a funny name to a very particular kind of brown kid with a very particular kind of funny name. Barack Obama emerged on the national stage around the time El-Sayed graduated from college. He says it was the first time he ever saw himself in a politician. Like Obama, El-Sayed sports an elite resume, medical degree from Columbia, doctorate in public health from Oxford, Rhodes Scholar, and a talent for public speaking. More recently, he has drawn comparisons to Mamdani, whose upset victory in New York City electrified the left. When Mamdani launched his own insurgent campaign, he sought advice from El-Sayed, who had run a progressive campaign for Michigan governor in 2018. The New Yorker's November victory transformed El-Sayed's Senate campaign overnight by validating the idea that victory was plausible, he says. El-Sayed finds the comparison flattering, but incomplete. Obama, he argues, came to politics with greater faith in institutions. As for Mamdani, the difference is even more straightforward. I'm not a socialist, he says flatly, even though many of his signature policies overlap substantially with the agenda championed by his Democratic socialist backers, including Sanders. The distraction matters to him. He is less interested in replacing capitalism than in constraining concentrations of power that he believes have distorted it. I actually think that at the small and local scale, capitalism is a great way to allocate resources as long as everybody has access to it, he says. After training in medicine and public health, El-Sayed entered city government, becoming Detroit's health director as the city emerged from bankruptcy. During his tenure, he expanded staff, launched lead testing programs, and created initiatives that provided free eyeglasses to children. Loved the work, saw what government could do, he says. Also saw the politics that was getting in the way of what government could do. In response to Trump's election in 2016, El-Sayed decided to run for higher office. He resigned as health director to launch an unsuccessful campaign for governor that lifted his profile and honed his political identity. After the loss, he went back into health policy at Wayne County's health as Wayne County's health director and helped oversee an effort that is set to erase hundreds of millions of dollars in medical debt. In early 2025, progressive Michigan Representative Rashid Tlaib texted him that Democratic Senator Gary Peters of Michigan wasn't seeking another term. Habibi, this one looks like yours, Tlaib said. He called his wife Sarah, a psychiatrist, and asked what she thought. It's definitely winnable, she told him. El-Sayed predicts that he will defeat Rogers by 7 points in November. It's going to be embarrassing for them when I wipe the floor with the candidate, El-Sayed tells me. The confidence is striking, given the warnings from many within his own party. But to El-Sayed, Rogers represents a familiar archetype. If you have to draw a caricature of the average politician from the late 90s, it would be Mike Rogers, he says. There's nothing new about him or his ideas. More than a month before the August primary, Rogers had already posted a steady stream of videos attacking El Sayed online, labeling him an extremist, accusing him of dishonesty, and highlighting positions that Republicans believe will alienate swing voters. Rogers has devoted far less attention to Stevens and McMorrow, a sign that Republicans increasingly view El Sayed as the more plausible general election opponent. Abdul El Sayed wants to export New York's commie corridor to Michigan, says Bernadette Breslin, National Republican Senatorial Committee spokesperson. Michiganders want tax relief and common sense, not El Sayed's crippling tax hikes and radical agenda, she said. For many Democrats, the attacks confirm their fears that El Sayed's political baggage will be easy for Republicans to exploit. El Sayed sees something else entirely. I think they've wholly misunderstood why their party has had any success. He says, they're going to say all kinds of things about me. All they're going to do is raise my attention, balance, and all I'm going to do is point back to what I want to do, which is get money out of politics, put money in your pocket, and pass Medicare for all. El Sayed doesn't seem to think much more highly of his own party. He says Democratic leaders remain too focused on protecting existing power structures rather than confronting them. Asked about Schumer, who was backing Stevens, he says, when I win this primary, I'm sure we'll have to meet. I frankly have very, very little interest in that meeting. The same refusal to soften extends to issues where many Democrats have moderated their rhetoric. The same refusal to soften extends to issues where many Democrats have moderated their rhetoric. When I point out that many Democrats have abandoned calls to abolish ICE, El Sayed responds without hesitation. A lot of Democrats are weak and cowardly. He insists that running for Senate is hardly the easiest choice for his family or himself. Honestly, he tells me at one point, my life is easier if I don't win. But he wants the job anyway. A lot of people are going to tell us that is a pipe dream. We're never going to get there, he says. Okay, we might never get there. But shouldn't we try? Okay, now we're going to move to the brief, the technology section of the brief. Philosophy. AI doesn't feel. So, why does it have emotions? This piece is by Therin Pillay. In 1960, when Jane Goodall told her mentor she had seen a chimpanzee stripping leaves from a stem to fish for termites, proving that humans were not the only species to make tools, he wrote back, now we must redefine tool, redefine man, or accept chimpanzees as humans. Today, researchers are seeing things inside AI systems that prompt another reckoning. Not just over whether machines could be truly intelligent or conscious, but over how we understand such concepts in the first place. I lead a research team that studies the internal structure of these models, what is actually happening inside them, Anthropic co-founder Chris Ola said in May, speaking at the Vatican upon the release of Pope Leo's A1 encyclical. And I will be honest, we keep finding things that are mysterious, even unsettling. We find structures that mirror results from human neuroscience. We find evidence of introspection. After getting a prompt, an AI system performs billions of calculations using bespoke numerical structures it creates itself. But remarkably, though we know how to prod systems into creating these structures, we don't really understand how they work any more than early farmers understood photosynthesis. Almost nobody disagrees that these internal structures exist. The disagreement is over what they mean. One possibility is that today's AI systems are nothing but imitators, a stance the Pope takes in the encyclical, quote, so-called artificial intelligences do not undergo experiences, he writes. They may imitate language, behavior, and analytical skills, but they do not understand what they produce, for they lack the effective relational and spiritual perspective through which human beings grow in wisdom. And yet, philosophers don't mean when possibility is that today's AI systems are nothing but imitators, a stance the Pope takes in the encyclical, quote, so-called artificial intelligences do not undergo experiences, he writes. They may imitate language, behavior, and analytical skills, but they do not understand what they produce,

scientists are debating the moral and metaphysical status of these systems. We're accustomed to consciousness, intelligence, and agency arriving bundled together in living creatures. AI seems to be unbundling them, and we have yet to process the implications. As AI systems have become more capable, better at reasoning and coding, their internal representations have become more sophisticated. In April, Anthropic shared research showing systems had what it called functional emotions, patterns of expression and behavior that were mediated by their representations of emotional concepts. When an AI encounters a coding issue it can't solve, for example, a pattern is triggered that corresponds with the model's concept of frustration. Tweaking the feature affects how the model behaves. The key thing to see is that numbers encode space. We have an intuitive grasp of dimensions. We understand the difference between a line, a 2D video game, and a physical object. But mathematically, dimensions are just coordinates. A point in three-dimensional space can be represented with numbers, and there's no limit to how many can exist. AI works by exploiting this fact. Using thousands of numbers, a system learns to represent words and concepts as points in higher-dimensional space. For an entity like Claude, the concept cat is a comically long numerical string. AI systems are initially trained to predict the next token, paren, a small chunk of information, end paren, a simple task. But doing it well requires compressing information, which leads them to create intricate maps in latent space that encode not just words, but also the relationships between them. Similar concepts are literally closer together. A string representing cat will be much closer to one representing kitten than to an unrelated one like tax. This is radically different from traditional software, where fundamental concepts and rules are coded in by humans. But when AI generates a response, it makes use of intricate geometry we're just now learning to see. When, if at all, does being able to represent an emotion amount to experiencing it? We simply don't understand consciousness well enough to say. What we do know from their internal structure is that AI systems are not flat mirrors, merely repeating their training data. Their interior influences their behavior. Whether that interior can support consciousness and whether these systems truly understand the material they generate depends on fundamental philosophical questions we've yet to solve or resolve. This reminds me of the debates about animal minds in the second half of the 20th century, where scientists not only denied that animals are conscious, but offered similarly reductive explanations of animal behavior, says Jeff Sebo, director of the Center for Mind, Ethics, and Policy at New York University. For a long time, this caused us to miss the plausibility not only of animal consciousness, but also of animal agency and cognitive sophistication. Of course, unlike animals, AI systems were created by people. But our ability to create them does not mean we know how they work. Complex animal behavior emerged from evolutionary pressure. Complex AI behavior emerges from the pressure to predict the next token. But neither tells the full story. Although there are purely mechanistic explanations of human behavior available, Sebo says, we don't experience ourselves as pattern matching, but as doing something more playful and inventive. If the most intellectually honest position is uncertainty, how should we navigate this? If we decide an AI's feelings do matter, what in fact

0: performingarts.org para la cartelera completa, horarios, boletos y enlaces para RSVP. www.vivoperformingarts.org. 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Adiós.
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2: Hi, my name is Billy, and here is tonight's weather forecast for the Talking Information Center. This evening, there will be a 30% chance of rain, and then later, 80% chance of rain and patchy fog, with degrees low around 70. The sun rose today at 5:38 a.m., the sun will set today at 8:02 p.m., and sun will rise tomorrow at 5:39 a.m. And that's all the weather I have for today. I'm Billy giving you the weather for the Talking Information Center. Have a wonderful evening.
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3: Hello, everyone. You're with Helen with the Talking Information Center with readings from Wired. Today's date is Tuesday, July 28, 2026. The first article comes from the June 7, 2026 issue, entitled Crazy with Loss. In a new memoir, Suri Husvedt recalls her life with the writer Paul Auster and the story of his illness by Dwight Gardner. Suri Husvedt's new memoir, Ghost Stories, about her life with Paul Auster, is a collage, a patchwork assemblage of letters, journal entries, emails, bits of personal journalism. It's held together by her account of her grief in the wake of his death in 2024 from complications of lung cancer. Husvedt's stitching skills are nimble. This book is cohesive, melancholy, distinctive, and, despite the occasional lundrar or lyrical moment, genuinely moving. When Husvedt met Auster in 1981, she was a young writer who had a poem accepted by the Paris Review and an aspiring model. He's not yet published his first novel. She was 26, he was 34. She was single. He was separated from the writer, Lydia Davis, but they were still married. He had a three-year-old son. They'd soon marry and have a daughter of their own. Within a decade or so, after his three early post-existentialist detective novels were repackaged as the New York Trilogy in 1987 and made him a cultural hero, and Husvedt issued her first novel, The Blindfold, in 1992, they would morph into probably the most glamorous, successful, and envied literary couple in hothouse literary Brooklyn. She was blonde and he was dark-haired. They were almost photo negatives. She looked as if she'd been in Bergman films. He was visually America's Camus, wary, heavy, hit, lit it, wreath in cigarillo smoke, an intellectual turned out in black Levi's and sheepskin-lined leather jackets. Husvedt and Auster's double-barreled impact could prompt strange reactions. Before their wedding dinner, Husvedt writes, a poet friend of Paul's lifted a glass and said, to the bride and groom, two people so good-looking, I like to slice their faces with a razor. Husvedt wasn't surprised when he slowly faded from their lives. Auster was diagnosed with cancer in January 23 when he was 75. Husvedt tells the story of his illness, the chaotic ER visits, the hair loss, the shrinking, and then the metastasizing of his tumor, the wrecking immunotherapy, the wheelchairs, the inability to write, and the gradual loss of language, largely by reprinting the matter-of-fact group emails she sent to close friends to keep them apprised of his progress. These sorts of missives, as anyone who has written or received them knows, are an art form of their own. When delivering good news, Husvedt urged caution. There is an important difference between optimism and hope, she wrote in one such email. The optimist's tendency to cheer every piece of good news and predict a good outcome is understandable, but creates emotional swings that, at least for those who love the patient, are unsustainable. Hope, on the other hand, is necessary for living on. Auster was stoic about his illness, but restless and held captive in the borderless region he termed Cancerland. No longer able to write fiction, near his death he began to compose a series of letters to his grandson. These letters, which are largely about family history, are printed here and are models of that form, warm, direct, undogmatic. Not everyone admired his novels, especially the later ones, and he feared his obituary. He wrote a note asking for a rebuttal speech or two at his memorial if his New York Times obit was hostile. It wasn't. He asked to be, and was, buried in a pine box in Brooklyn's Greenwood Cemetery. Husfeld writes so intimately about their physical and intellectual companionship that she makes you feel, in a way not all memoirists can, the dimensions of the crater he left behind. She piles up details to supply cross-hatching, his legit tendencies, no cell phone, laptop, or email. And to the end, he saved movies and shows on a DVR. The anxiety that made him show up hours early for flights, his leaping up from dinner tables to read favorite snatches of Proust, the thousands of cigars he never regretted smoking, though he later turned to a vape pen, the significant and the trivial mix, neither pushing the other aside. They read and edited each other's work for more than 40 years. This memoir, Husfeld writes, will be the first book of mine Paul won't read before it's published. She feels conflicted about his fame eclipsing her own and threatening to turn her into a shawl, someone always expected to wrap up and comfort a famous spouse. Their lives were marked by tragedies and near misses. Daniel, Auster's troubled son with Davis, died of a drug overdose in 2021 at 44, while facing charges of manslaughter and negligent homicide after the death of his 10-month-old daughter from heroin and fentanyl exposure. Husfeld wonders if Auster's acute distress weakened his immune system and opened the door to his illness. She prints Paul's account from a deadline piece commissioned on 9/11 by the German newspaper Die Zeit of how their 14-year-old daughter Sophie, on her first day of high school, rode the subway from Brooklyn to Manhattan alone for the first time that morning, passing under the Twin Towers less than an hour before they fell to the ground. Joan Didion, in The Year of Magical Thinking, 2005, her memoir about her life after the death of her husband, the writer John Gregory Dunn, said about bereavement, "We might expect that we will be prostrate, inconsolable, crazy with loss. We do not expect to be literally crazy, cool customers who believe their husband is about to return and need his shoes." Husfeld's book is like Didion's in tone. Crazy with loss is her state, too. And perhaps, as it was for Didion, almost literally so. She begins to think Auster has returned to her as a ghost. She regularly detects the scent of his Schimmelpenninck cigars in their Brooklyn house. They smell to her like solace. She goes too deeply for this reader into the nature of ghosts. I wish her sense of humor were even darkly in evidence. She writes about laughing and says she is alert to humor but tends to be deadly serious on the page. This might be the place to remark that Auster's and Husfeld's books have never quite been in my wheelhouse. But ghost stories is almost exactly my kind of thing. It's a grainy and resonant book about loneliness, despair, and confusion. It's close to a howl. It's as if Husfeld were standing alone on a pedestrian island where while cars shriek past. A line from one of her early love letters to Auster, printed here, captures this book's earthy lament. "I miss your dark head in my bed." Dwight Garner has been a book critic for The Times since 2008, and before that was an editor at the Book Review for a decade. The next article is also from the Sunday, June 7, 2026 issue, entitled Children's Books Essay. Ferdinand the Bull, Reluctant Culture warrior. As the gentle giant who just wanted to live his best life turns 90, Monroe, Leaf, and Robert Lawson's classic fable is as apt as ever, by Sadie Stein. Once upon a time in Spain, there was a little bull, and his name was Ferdinand. All the other little bulls he lived with would run and jump and butt their heads together, but not Ferdinand. He liked to sit just quietly and smell the flowers. In 1936, Viking Press published a children's book by a relative newcomer, Monroe Leaf, with a red cover and whimsical black-and-white illustrations by the accomplished Robert Lawson. The story of Ferdinand tells the tale of a flower-loving young bull in Andalusia with no ambition to fight in the Madrid ring who, by a string of coincidences, most notably an untimely bee sting that prompts a fierce reaction, ends up there anyway and simply refuses to react to any of the matador's taunts. In honor of Ferdinand's 90th birthday in September, the Eric Carle Museum of Picture Book Art in Amherst, Massachusetts, has opened a comprehensive exhibition for all ages featuring, among other memorabilia, Leaf's manuscript, Lawson's original pencil sketches, and pen and ink drawings, some of the 60-plus foreign language editions of the book, the various adaptations, and the Spanish-style musical suite commissioned by the Minnesota Orchestra in 1998. An anniversary of a children's classic is a useful opportunity to examine the work's legacy by exploring its artistry, its history, and its enduring power. But the story of Ferdinand, the unwilling fighter, which has always been a lightning rod, is particularly apt right now in the midst of yet another culture war. Leaf is said to have dashed off his text for his friend Lawson in under an hour on a yellow legal pad. But the result quickly took off, briefly surpassing Gone with the Wind as the best-selling book in America and ultimately inspiring two animated films, most notably Disney's 1938 Academy Award-winning short, as well as toys, board games, and cereal box promotions. President and Mrs. Roosevelt, H.G. Wells, Thomas Mann, and Gandhi all endorsed it. Not to be outdone, Ernest Hemingway perhaps picked that his status as primary American bullfighting aficionado had been threatened, wrote a rebuttal, a one-page story called The Faithful Bull. He never fought at all. Fighting was his obligation and his duty and his joy. What was it about this fable of a gentle giant who just wanted to live his best life and was celebrated for it that captivated readers? In the late 1930s, in the shadow of the Spanish Civil War, and the growing clouds over Germany a lot, as Life magazine put it in 1938, they could see in Ferdinand everything from a fascist to a pacifist to a burlesque sit-down striker. The Cleveland Plain Dealer accused the book of corrupting American youth. Ferdinand was a 1930s Rorschach test. Sinister or benign, fascist or communist, subversive or patriotic, or just a lovely story about animals and loners choosing their own paths. Franco's regime saw no ambiguity. It deemed the book, long since translated across the world, openly pacifist, a problem for some supporters of the Second Spanish Republic, too, and as such, banned it until his death. Hitler, true to form, termed it degenerate democratic propaganda and ordered that it be burned. During World War II, the Australian Coast Watchers, a naval intelligence unit, adopted Ferdinand as their code name, meaning silent but apt to charge if stung. Post-war, a German-Jewish journalist named Jella Lepman translated Ferdinand on the Berlin leg of her tour through Germany with an exhibition she organized of international children's books, distributing 30,000 newsprint copies of the story to kids there in the days after Christmas in 1946. In Sweden, where Ferdinand is beloved for its message of peace, the Disney film has for decades been aired on Christmas Eve. The book has never been out of print. But what did the authors really have in mind? For one thing, the book was likely inspired by an actual animal, a sweet-natured bull named Savilin, reared near Salamanca, who in 1935 became a cause celebre after he was photographed eating flowers out of children's hands. A media circus followed, and Savilin, large civilian, was unexpectedly pardoned mid-fight. Like any classic, Ferdinand has transcended its source material. To ask a range of adults about their experience of reading the book, or hearing it read to them as children, or of reading it to other generations, is to receive a vast array of responses. Several people I spoke with cited the way it models independence, kindness, and acceptance. More than one mentioned its formative importance in the hyper-masculine culture, both for budding Ferdinands and for their parents. Regarding Ferdinand's refusal to fight, his mother saw that he was not lonesome, and because she was an understanding mother, even though she was a cow, she let him just sit there and be happy. One friend who grew up in Madrid said the text provided a useful primer on the sport of bullfighting, including the rare dispensation for exceptional toros. In my young son's case, it prompted a discussion of what exactly happens to the bulls in the ring who don't just want to smell the flowers, a perfect teachable moment from a classic book. He was especially interested in knowing that the tale of Ferdinand is based on a true story. But of course, it's not that simple. Savilin would never return to the countryside. After the Spanish Civil War broke out, mere days after his pardon, well, after the story of Ferdinand had gone to press, the bull was killed in the ensuing chaos and brutality. This gives Leif's final words extra poignancy. And for all I know, he is sitting there still under his favorite cork tree, smelling the flowers just quietly. He was very happy. Sadie Stein is an editor at the Book Review. The next article comes from the June 14, 2026 issue, entitled A Blanket the Size of the Sky. Allie Smith's new novel dispenses the subtleties and takes on an age of war and the ghosts left behind by Megan O'Grady. I'm just not sure that books that are novels and fiction and so on should be so close to real life or so politically blatant, says Petra, one of the three women at the center of Allie Smith's new novel, Glyph. But what if the point, her Gen Z niece replies, is that things like what happens in that story are blatantly happening in reality to real people? There's no question where Smith falls in this debate. Her seasonal quartet of interconnected novels automized the post-Brexit era, England shadowed by a refugee crisis and the COVID-19 lockdown. Her last novel, the phonetically titled Glyph, was set in the future surveillance state, not so different from current ones. The Guardian has called Smith an intellectual first responder, a description that's hard to beat. Brexit seems like ages ago now, but the social fissuring Smith captures in her pages is indelible. Glyph raises the ethical stakes even more, set in a cultural moment defined by an unsteady relationship to reality, that is, right about now. It depicts people accustomed to scrolling by human atrocities on social media. Passive voice headlines prop up the illusion that no one is responsible for them. Gazans waiting for humanitarian aid are shot for sport. Asylum seekers are firebombed. Journalists turn up in body bags. The present doesn't feel entirely present, partly because of technology, but also maybe because we prefer it that way. The past doesn't seem entirely past either. As children, Petra and her younger sister Patricia, whom Petra calls Patch, were close, united by the death of their mother and the need to protect themselves from their abusive father. Inspired by a ghoulish story an elderly stranger told them at a family party, a soldier's body found flattened by a tank at the end of World War II and left to rot, the girls make up stories about the anonymous corpse to distract and entertain each other. The dead man at the center of the story takes on dimension as the girls name him Glyph and pretend in a very earnest way to communicate with his ghost. To her daughter, Billy, or Bill as she is nicknamed, Patricia describes Petra's particular talent for this kind of storytelling as resurrection. I can't say more than that she could take something crushed and ruined, and she'd make up something about it and would give it back to itself. Still ruined, but also weirdly sort of unruined. In one amusing thread, neighbors begin showing up at the house, hoping the girls will convey messages from their deceased pets and loved ones. As their name suggests, Petra is the rock, while Patch is an empath. Estranged as adults, both are haunted by images, like the flattened soldier, that glow amid the chaotic rubble of shared family lore. Some have been passed on from previous generations, a horse blinded by mustard gas during World War I, while others come from their own experiences, a pair of Teletubbies, gifts from a well-intentioned uncle, abandoned in a dirt pile. Helpless-looking things, Patricia thinks, little talking toys. Anyone can press a button on them to hear them say the rubbish they've been programmed to say. Much of the novel is dialogical, arranged in exchanges between two people. The young Petra and Patch's spellbound whispers, Patricia and Bill's tender, roving chat in the car after the latter's arrest at a protest, the chilling, largely one-sided conversation between Bill and the appropriate adult charged with minding her at the police station. I am actually just a person super interested in the way we all use language, says Bill, in one of her futile attempts to provoke the silent civil servant to override her programming and show any humanity at all. Smith's tonal acuity places us in the room with her characters, and this shot, reverse shot, intimacy, and immediacy are the novel's power. We breathe in the childhood fears, the maternal affection, and unease along with them. Language, the author reminds us, might connect with us to one another and convey mutual understanding, but it can just as easily be used to obfuscate. When Patricia inquires at the police station why her daughter has been arrested, she is told that Bill was apprehended for waving her scarf in an aggressive manner. We can guess what kind of scarf she was waving. In Britain, protesters have been arrested for wearing or holding kaffiyehs. In another scene, Bill, channeling Smith and Orwell, thinks to herself about this huge mechanism that is acting on everybody. You just say something that's the truth is a lie, or that something that's a lie is the truth. Then the matter of something being true or not stops being about truth or lies and becomes about choosing a side, and it drops itself like a blanket over everything, a blanket the size of the sky. When Bill confronts her mother and aunt with their solipsism, we grasp what it's like to be coming of age at a time when abuses of power are met with silence from the appropriate adults in the room, slipping by on our screens with little moral residue. Glyphs isn't subtle, and it lacks the artistic coherence of Smith's best work. But there's no faulting its sincerity. It's a didactic novel that argues for didacticism in our approach to a violently asymmetric world that exposes our ironic distance, literary or otherwise, from current events for what it is, gutless and craven. To read Glyph is to wonder what, 20 years from now, will be retained of the stories we told ourselves to make sense of this time, that is, the capacity of art and literature to contain it. On whose terms will those they succeed? And who will turn up to haunt us in the night, knocking over the lamps and pawing blindly at the floorboards? Megan O'Grady is a professor at the University of Colorado, Boulder. Her book, How It Feels to Be Alive, Encounters with Art and Ourselves, was published in April. The next article also comes from the Sunday, June 14, 2026 issue, entitled Lives to Live By. This novel follows a commitment-averse narrator who is plagued by visions of violence, by Justin Taylor. All I wanted was control, says the unnamed narrator of Aya Varfis Van Varmelo's attention-seeking behavior, a young woman living in contemporary London. She is an aspiring writer on leave from a graduate program in poetry, working two jobs where civility is the order of the day, one for a PR firm run by a posh woman she despises, the other as a gopher for an American journalist whose work she admires. She maintains a prolific dating life free of commitment or deep connection. Besides the sex, she says, my favorite thing about the dating was the sense of solitude it gave me. I like to think about how I was the only person who knew everything there was to know about me. One thing her casual encounters do not know about her is that she's an unrepentant pathological liar. She's also plagued by visions of violence, corpses in canals, rooftop jumpers, a murder on the street. Her last serious relationship ended in a trauma she is either unwilling or unable to describe. Avoiding commitment isn't just about free spiritness. It saves her the trouble of keeping her story straight. When an unassuming charmer she calls Normal Ben tempts her into something like going steady, his earnest interest in getting to know her registers as a psychic threat. Such threats multiply in the second half of the novel when the journalist tasks the narrator with digitizing a trove of police depositions from a sexual assault case. The narrator shares the details with us, a bit with the crucial caveat that, for the sake of anonymity, she has changed not only names but all the facts of the case. The specifics are the only things I will ever lie to you about, she says. The assurance raises more concerns than it mitigates. But we are not lawyers or reporters. We are readers of a novel and the corruption of verifiable reality in pursuit of higher order truth is more or less what novel writing is. But does the narrator of this novel know she's narrating a novel? Certainly, she makes regular address to the you of a presumptive readership. But are you a secret sharer within the world of the story, a therapist, say, or diaristic conceit, or are you the actual reader of the novel in the actual world? Could the fake details of the assault case be the true story of the narrator's own trauma, smuggled in under the false flag of fiction? Does that subterfuge extend to the book entire? The issue figures less on a reader's willingness to suspend disbelief, mine is ample, than on whether there's any stable narrative ground where belief can be established and what it is we're being asked to believe. Throughout the novel are discursive interludes that explore the history of lying. A less generous critic might call these info dumps, but I'm inclined to take them in the spirit in which the narrator offers them as displaced autobiography. She is not seeking a diagnosis or cure for her behavior, but rather an intellectual framework in which to inscribe it. So we learn about Darwin's expression of the emotions in man and animals, the theory of a universal facial language, the development of the polygraph, differences between British and American police interrogation policy, and more. We even get a meditation on the lyric I in poetry. Attention-seeking behavior is, in some ways, in the cerebral tradition of novels, such as Teju Cole's Open City and then Lerner's Leaving the Atocha Station. But where those novels simmer, this one boils over with bitter humor, bad sex, class rage, wild rhetorical swerves, and metafictional psych outs, all of which demonstrate Varfis van Varmelo's exquisite control over the chaotic proceedings and make good on the ambivalent promise of her title. This is a powerful, provocative debut novel by a writer who commands and deserves your full attention. Mateo Ascarripor's new novel, Pure Ox, will be published in January. The next article comes from the Sunday, July 19, 2026 issue, and is a continuation of what I started to read the last time, entitled The List, 11 Great Wedding Novels by Jenny Singer. Some will have you mentally arranging flowers for your own happy day. Others provide different thrills, and of which I have read the first five great wedding novels, so this will be number six out of 11, entitled The Member of the Wedding by Carson McCullers. If you've ever felt a thrill of intimidation on a loved one's wedding day, as if that person had transformed into a celebrity, you will connect with this deeply felt novel narrated by a 12-year-old girl on the eve of her brother's wedding. Frankie is in the violent throes of adolescence, friendless, too tall, dangerously bored. Through her, McCullers captures the loneliness that can come of witnessing other people's romantic commitment. Number seven, entitled So Happy for You, by Celia Lasky. Lasky satirizes the so-called bridesmaid to never speaking again pipeline in this Morden thriller. Robin, a wedding skeptic, lives in a near future where the government incentivizes heterosexual marriages. She reluctantly agrees to be the maid of honor for her best friend, who is determined to have a perfect wedding at any cost, including animal sacrifice, kidnapping, and attempted murder. The women's fierce love for each other makes even the most brutally violent scenes poignant. Okay, the next one is entitled Shopaholic Ties the Knot by Sophie Kinsella. You don't need to be a devotee of Kinsella's Shopaholic series to appreciate this story of a chaotically indecisive bride. Becky Bloomwood is so allergic to saying no that she allows two weddings to be planned for her, a backyard celebration at her childhood home in England, organized by her mother, and a society wedding in Manhattan, orchestrated by her future mother-in-law, both on the same date. Kinsella was the queen of rom-coms, but Becky's predicament had me so anxious that I felt at times like I was reading a very funny horror novel. The next article is entitled, the next book entitled Delhi Weds Destiny by Tommy Abaro. The mother and aunties of the bride gets the spotlight in this novel that revolves around a wedding weekend in Lagos, Nigeria, where Funmi, Enitan, and Zanab reunite to watch Funmi's daughter tie the knot. The friends' divergent roads to middle age are intertwined with scenes of the hours leading up to the wedding, weaving a complex picture of women who might otherwise be flattened into one descriptor, mom. The next novel is entitled Lies and Weddings by Kevin Kwan. Eden is an outsider among the English elite, a doctor's daughter raised alongside the aristocratic siblings, Augusta, Beatrice, and Rufus, her best friend. Rufus's mother is determined to pull off a trifecta of royal weddings for her brood, starting with Augusta's Hawaiian nuptials. Kwan, the author of Crazy Rich Asians, offers up two more equally spectacular weddings in hot air balloons over Marrakech and at a Venice Palazzo, as well as thoughtful discussions about assimilation and belonging, and the last number 11 novel entitled The Wedding Date by Jasmine Guillory. You know that thing where you meet an attractive stranger while stuck in an elevator, and then he asks you to pose as his new girlfriend at his ex's wedding. And you do it, but your attraction to him slowly builds into something more? Guillory's delightful Bay Area fairy tale will keep you on the edge of your seat. Jenny Singer is a San Francisco-based reporter who writes a weekly Substack about anxiety disorders called Uneasy Going. She is getting married this fall. And the next article is also from the Sunday, July 19, 2026 issue, entitled Mind the Gap. Two aspiring writers in London navigate a flailing relationship in this debut novel by Lizzie Harding. The English writer Jem Calder's 2022 story collection, Reward System, is full of long-suffering women and long-winded men. Calder's women are talked at, his preposition, about how the buttons pediatricians press at press at crosswalks are placebos, emblematic of a culture-wide individualist fantasy about why you basically never hear the term peak oil anymore, about how there's like no regulatory body protecting us from companies selling our data. This last rant spins off into a drunken confession. Oh man, Julia, if I imagine myself as you, hearing me saying all this, that's embarrassing. Sorry, I know you don't. I just really like you. Calder isn't raising accusations of mansplaining. He's more interested in revealing what these men are least capable of saying by drawing attention to all the Roman empires they can't shut up about. Not that Calder's women are any better at expressing themselves or asking for attention, validation, love. They tend to overthink things and keep any conclusions to themselves. Everyone loses. On the very first page of Calder's debut novel, I Want You to Be Happy, 35-year-old Chuck finds himself being uncharacteristically forthcoming. He's in a London bar telling a 23-year-old barista he just met about his split from his girlfriend of 12 years, to whom he was engaged just 3 months ago. He had promised himself he wouldn't talk about it, and now here he was talking about it. This is a handy introduction to Chuck, who often says one thing and does the opposite. We meet the barista, Joey, miscast in the role of the chill girl. No, I like it, she says after Chuck spends several minutes shouting over the music about his ex-fiancée. It's like boarding a plane. You go baggage first. After an anticlimactic night in bed, I am normal, he insists, after failing to perform. Chuck and Joey exchange touchless goodbyes and intuit that they will probably never meet again. But he is bored and depressed, a copywriter who considers himself a creative, and she, again, is 23. A situationship ensues. They progress from meeting up at bars to Joey coming over to Chuck's place directly to him, persuading her to let him see her flat, where he negs her about the mess. So I'm right. You're the kind of person who eats in bed. She pushes back on this, a momentary break from the habit she made on their first real date, when, at some point in the night, it had become very important for her to agree with everything Chuck said. We begin to wonder what Joey sees in him, other than the main attraction called her supplies. He likes his big apartment. Their encounters start off cute enough. They text about Louise Gluck and Frank O'Hara. Joey takes Chuck to a Halloween party. They part ways for Christmas. They're both writing again, poetry for her, fiction for him. They watch Adam Curtis's documentary, Hypernormalization, and Joey cries for her future. Chuck's brother asked him to dog sit at his house outside London, which is how Chuck and Joey end up in a rental car together. Joey understandably sees the getaway as an indication that things are getting serious, which is something she wants, even as it becomes increasingly clear that Chuck is a friendless alcoholic who says he likes her but doesn't treat her accordingly. The novel takes its title from a tired breakup line, and it tells a familiar story. Here is a man who realizes he needs to do better, and a woman decides she can, a lukewarm romance between two averagely unhappy people who aren't right for each other. In chapters that alternate between their points of view, Calder gives us Chuck's rock bottom alongside Joey's first real relationship. She's entertaining fantasies about the apartment they might one day share while he's passing out in the shower and being forced to take a leave of absence from work. He tells Joey he got promoted. Calder seems a little too taken with the adage that there are two sides to every story, two wholly different relationships in one. It's true, but it doesn't stay interesting for long. One thing, we're just having a good time and seeing where things go, Chuck tells her late in the book, annoying at having to resort to cliches to answer a cliche. I'd like to think Calder is toying with a level of irony by making Chuck an overconfident and unpublished writer who likes to complain about the lack of originality in today's literature. His own genius idea is to write a novella about a character whose life subtly resembled his own, detailing the kinds of experiences that he rarely saw reflected in contemporary fiction, not that he actually read much of that anymore. Would Chuck care to explain what kinds of underrepresented experiences he has in mind? Calder, like his main man, seems to want to enlighten us, but can't always get the words out. Lizzie Harding is a writer in New York and a former editor of Book Forum magazine. And the next article is also from the Sunday, June 19, 2026 issue, entitled Psychoanalyst. This continent-spanning story of a mother killing her youngest child is filtered through idiosyncratic therapist notes by Jumana Khatib. Forget the meek. Let the annotators, history's reply guys, trolls of the margins, keepers of the last word, inherit the earth. At the very least, it can be worthwhile to hear them out. Such is the case with Nebraska, Monica Datta's electrifying new novel, which relates the tragedy of the Chatterjee family by way of a Bengali psychoanalyst named B.X. Roy, who has a taste for prodigious footnotes and compares himself to a magpie with depth perception. Another type of narrator, a vulture, might cast Anna Chatterjee as a monster. The facts are indeed ghastly. She killed her youngest child by pushing his wheelchair in front of a train barreling toward Grand Central Terminal. But Roy gilds the story with a stupendous amount of detail, relying on purloined diaries and his own research to explore every internal and global force that might have led Anna to the platform. The result is a dizzying, occasionally nausea-inducing masterwork that defies categorization or prurient interests. Prabir, Anna's husband, meets their adult children, Nina and Neil, on what they believe is their parole date after a years-long incarceration. But when they arrive at the prison, Anna is long gone, and her jailers won't reveal anything about the circumstances of her departure. Aside from Roy and the Chatterjees, the novel's other significant character is Jean Louis Katz, yet another psychoanalyst who treated Neil in Paris, befriended Nina in Canada, and crucially was aboard the train that killed their brother, an event that became the lodestar of his career. These relationships and his professional training allowed him to understand the family dynamic with diorama-like precision. Roy knew cats in passing and discovered his personal effects, containing a mine of Chatterjee observations in an auction of unclaimed packages. None of this is a spoiler. The revelations in this story come from the deepest trenches of the id. Any reader so far tempted by Nebraska should ask, am I ready to submit to a narrative that abjures all traditional trail markers? Roy ignores chronology, delays catharsis, bonds off in directions that most editors might gently term the weeds. Just as a therapy session rarely proceeds in an orderly fashion, information in Nebraska arrives when it is irrepressible, with chapters that leap between decades, continents, and perspectives. After the opening scene, it's challenging to keep track of where various characters are at a given point in history. But the story of Rabbi Chatterjee, a loving boy with cerebral palsy and an IQ of 25, and his death at age 8 begins with his mother in Kolkata. Anna grew up humbly with parents who tolerated her. An encounter probably by way of a personal ad placed by his family that promised cast no bar. Prabir was living in England at the time, working as an Oxford-educated chemistry lecturer with a gruff Scottish brogue. Anna would join him there once her visa was secured, and after her new family had ground her into a wifely paste. This asymmetry and emotional remove defined their entire marriage. A particular ironclad logic governed every decision the Chatterjees made, every criticism they'd hurl or observe, including after they moved to the United States. Recounting Anna and Prabir's betrothal, Roy mentions the most auspicious wedding dates of the month, the Saviva Muharit. If you don't understand why Prabir could not be married the month after, you don't understand. Readers are fortunate to have Roy, himself a product of the subcontinent, interpreting this heap of history. Sometimes modern persons at conferences, almost always American, will say that they wish for something like representation in their books. I did not, because the Indians in books written by Westerners were ridiculous, he notes in a stellar aside. This is why we all love Wodehouse, who has scarcely mentioned us. If you don't understand what makes that remark so deadly, you don't understand. It's useful, narratively speaking, for Roy to be so frank about his low estimation of the imperial project. The upheaval of partition, the long tail of racial stereotype in Britain, the fundamental incompatibility that many immigrant families find in new homes, these forces, Roy implies, are just as much to blame for Rabbi's death as Anna's maternal despair. For as easily as Anna was cast as a heartless Medea, in the words of one New York prosecutor, we welcomed her into our country, and she repaid us with her son on the tracks. Her actions more closely resemble an expression of twisted love than of unadulterated evil. The novel structure, a child's death, doubly filtered through the sheaths of two psychoanalysts, allows for a compassionate and dignifying window onto Anna, even in her most unhinged moments. Not every reader will be sympathetic to this stance, but I found it persuasive, partly because of Dada's tremendous control of emotional terrain. It's worth noting, in light of the novel's ingenious engineering, that Dada, whose previous novel was the equally intriguing Thieving Son, also works as an architectural designer. But the flashes of insight about her characters are brilliant and frightening. Neil's very specific phobia, hinted at early in the book, blooms into a pitch-perfect, observed chapter that could stand on its own as an artist's coming-of-age story about what to do when your dearest friends are getting sick of your antics. Nina's career as an architect could be the grist of countless therapeutic sessions about why she devoted herself to designing pleasant environments for life she never lead. They were teenagers when Robbie was killed and never fully reckoned with his death. Still, the depictions of grief in Nebraska border on the transcendent. Prabir, mourning his cremated child, his son was distilled now in water and air. Everything that lived had something of him in it. Anna, thinking of her family on the day she killed Robbie, the lie of omission, of omitting herself, would be her only gift to them. Roy, though, has the final say on the Chatterjees, superseding the impressions of cats, lawyers, witnesses, neighbors. Alternatively, illuminating and droll, his commentary lit Nebraska, border on the transcendent. Prabir, mourning his cremated child, his son was distilled now in water and air. Everything that lived had something of him in it. Anna, thinking of her family on the day she killed Robbie, the lie of omission, of omitting herself, would be her only gift to them. Roy, though, has the final say on the Chatterjee.

stuff of drippy family dramas and police blotters to the sublime. True, Roy has his prejudices. Roddy is yet another example in his mind of colonial plunder, as contested as an Elgin marble, and he considers Katz a well-intentioned buffoon. But this magpie orientation, expansive enough to find inlets to the multi-hyphenate writer Rabindranath Tagore, the connection between Bengali vegetarians and neoliberalism, a Swedish butter scandal, and countless other rifts, makes clear that the story is irreducible. Nebraska is not merely a novel of a murder, maladapted immigrants, the limits of the American justice system, or the loneliness of marriage. It is all of that and more. What to make of the book's title? Honest location may be a mystery to her family, but readers know from the first pages that she has taken in by a reverend and his wife, who sponsored her release and brought her to live with them outside Omaha. She's essentially indentured there and is undiscoverable after adopting their last name. It is her latest domestic confinement in a lifetime of them. Yet she's also repeating a classic American story, arrive, atone, rebuild. If she can find a measure of freedom, she might at last be the author of her own life. Johanna Khatib is an editor at The Book Review. The next article comes from the Sunday, July 26, 2026 issue, titled Personal Data. This heist novel follows a dispirited writer into a scheme to get rich and find romance along the way, by Peter C. Baker. Nathaniel Rich has been an authoritative voice on the climate beat for more than a decade, publishing books and magazine stories that document our radically changing planet and the ways humans respond to it. His 2013 novel, Odds Against Tomorrow, envisioned, in a way that felt cutting edge at the time, a cataclysmic hurricane that floods New York City. In Losing Earth 2019, Rich chronicled the crucial years when we first grasped humankind's destructive impacts, but failed to contain them while we still could. Tim, the bubbling protagonist of Rich's fourth novel, Cloud Thief, is a climate journalist who writes magazine pieces that sound a lot like Rich's, but he's remarkably less successful. Unlike Rich, Tim has no prizes or books to his name, and he barely scrapes by on freelance checks. When Virginia, an alluring, privacy-obsessed woman he meets by chance, proposes they work together to steal servers from a data center and use the information they contain for profit, he's almost instantly game. Maybe the plan will work, and Tim will be freed from the crumbling magazine industry. Maybe it won't, but he will somehow, he tells himself, spin it all into some truly great copy, and maybe he'll get laid. What follows is a road trip that culminates in a heist caper. Rich inhabits both of these familiar forms with brisk effectiveness. He's especially good with snappy dialogue and sprinkles them with a hefty dusting of contemporary topicality. There are frequent passages about climate change and digital surveillance that, with slight adjustments, would not be out of place in Rich's nonfiction. Most of this material will be familiar to his readers. Underneath the topical coating, though, Cloud Thief isn't really about data centers, privacy, or climate change. Its main subject seems to be Tim's malice, and perhaps a broader contemporary malice for which Tim's is meant to be a stand-in. He's not just tired of climate journalism or the freelance life. He's tired of his life, period. I guess you could say I had burned out or sunk into a hole. I couldn't go on, but I couldn't afford to stop. I needed money, or I wouldn't have an apartment. Yes, I might have applied for a cunts job, regurgitating the same press releases I received daily, but I'd rather roughneck

0: on a rig in the Gulf. I needed what exactly? Glory, love, fulfillment. Yes, each of these things, along with 100 other inscrutable feelings threaded together in a mysterious totality, the shape and heft of which I had only begun to sense. This is partly why he's so drawn to Virginia and her less than fully sketched out scheme. She's a rocket pointed straight toward transformation. With her, life feels exciting, up for grabs. But Rich might have been afraid of putting too much explanatory weight on a writer's existential boredom or horniness. It's as if he felt an obligation to make his character's actions more legible by providing motivations and backstories, but also resented, had to write them, and rushed accordingly. The tacked on information about the characters' childhoods and family woes is much less thought through than their digressions on global temperatures and server farms, much less interesting too, and they make the novel feel less, not more, alive. The book's strongest component by far is the relationship between Tim and Virginia, which crackles with true-to-life ambiguity. They like each other. They're using each other. What's the line? Where's the line? Neither character can say for sure, nor can the reader, and their interactions are all the more interesting for it. On the road, the duo develops a sexual relationship charged by mystery and play. We come to understand that what's going on between them in their motel bedrooms is, at least for Tim, revelatory, attuning him to aspects of his personhood he'd previously overlooked. But in a touch that dovetails delightfully with the novel's topical subjects, the erotic specifics are almost entirely blurred out. By evoking the special human quality of their sex without showing the act, Rich nimbly reconstructs the wall of intimate privacy that cloud-enabled surveillance constantly threatens to erode. But the novel rarely achieves this level of synergy between theme, plot, and writerly technique. Tim, we come to understand, is throwing stuff at the wall of his life, desperate to see what might forge or break, launch him into a new chapter, but ultimately not quite getting there. Cloud Thief, for all its author's obvious skill, is a similar gesture. Peter C. Baker is the author of the novel Planes. He edits Tracks on Tracks, a newsletter about how people experience songs. At this point in time, we're out of time. Thank you for listening.
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2: Hi, my name is Billy, and here is tonight's weather forecast for the Talking Information Center. This evening, there will be a 30% chance of rain, and then later, 80% chance of rain and patchy fog, with a breeze low around 70. The sun rose today at 5:38 a.m., the sun will set today at 8:02 p.m., and sun will rise tomorrow at 5:39 a.m. And that's all the weather I have for today. I'm Billy giving you the weather for the Talking Information Center. Have a wonderful evening.
3: Hey, wouldn't it be great if life came with a remote control? You know, you could hit pause when you needed to, or hit rewind, like that time you knocked down that wasp's nest.
4: Uh-oh.
3: Or that time you forgot to roll up your windows in the car wash.
4: Fantastic.
3: Yeah, a remote control would have come in handy then. 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
8: This is Patty Krumholz for the Talking Information Center, reading the August 2026 edition of Harper's Magazine. First up, Easy Chair, The European Question by Pankaj Mishra. In William Maxwell's novel, The Chateau, a young Francophile American couple spends 4 months in Europe amid the United States' rapidly growing political, economic, and cultural hegemony. Maxwell, a fiction editor at The New Yorker, drew upon his own odd discovery of France in 1948. The novel's opening paragraphs show one of the protagonists weeping at the sight of the French shore. The reaction might seem excessive, but it is worth recalling today, during the brutal reconfiguration of relations between Europe and America, that several generations of educated white Americans saw Europe not only as their ancestral land with a sociopolitical order more sophisticated than their own, but also as their training ground for literary, artistic, and intellectual development. A young society's conception of itself as a fresh start in history had cultivated an exceptional hankering for the enchantments of the old world, something still evident in the weakness that Donald Trump shares with many Americans for Britain's royal family. The United States' contribution to ending Europe's two civil wars fostered American confidence and, by the mid-40s, declarations of an American century. Still, Americans were often shocked to directly encounter what Europeans thought of them. The chateau-owning French host of Maxwell's Americans turns out to be not entirely grateful for U.S. assistance in emancipating France from its Nazi occupiers, or for the generous financial and security guarantees extended after the war. Quote, "Do I imagine it?" the disquieted American visitor asked his wife one night in bed. "Or is it true that when they speak of the Nazis, downstairs I mean, the very next sentence is invariably some quite disconnected remark about Americans?" End quote. Remembering his own time in Paris in 1948, Saul Bellow concluded that, quote, "the French hated us," end quote. As the Trump administration threatens to withdraw from the defense of Ukraine, mocks NATO, and inflicts on weak European economies the exorbitant cost of its war on Iran, anti-Americanism is once again surging in Europe. Emmanuel Macron has long insisted on the need for Europe to possess strategic autonomy. Spain's socialist Prime Minister Pedro Sanchez, who has spoken of forming a European army, strengthening ties with China, and moving against tech companies, is trying to draw political capital from Trump's and Elon Musk's attacks on him. The German Chancellor, Friedrich Merz, a self-avowed Americanophile, has turned to blaming his country's economic woes on the U.S.-Israeli assault on Iran, despite initially endorsing it. Both the German neo-Nazi party Alternative for Deutschland and the French radical left party La France Insoumise are reigniting calls to leave NATO. Demands to boycott this summer's World Cup games in the United States have resonated across the continent. The artist Anish Kapoor has argued that the United States, along with Russia and Israel, should be excluded from the Venice Biennale because of its, quote, "incessant warmongering," end quote. As of this spring, around 75% of Europeans held a more negative view of the United States than of China. And as the post-war Atlantic community withers, Europeans face an intransigent Russia on one hand and assertive Asian powers such as China and Iran on the other. Can continental powers respond to such challenges by articulating a new European sense of purpose, one not determined by Europe's decades-long dependence on the United States? There is, of course, a tradition of such intellectual authority. In the late 19th century, Nietzsche imagined a species of good Europeans who would transcend the continent's rivalrous imperial nationalisms. In 1919, after the first of Europe's self-inflicted calamities, Paul Valéry asked whether Europe would become what it is in reality, quote, "a little promontory on the continent of Asia," end quote, or remain what it seems to be, quote, the elect portion of the terrestrial globe, the pearl of the sphere, the brain of a vast body, end quote. Writing during the Second World War, Simone Weil stressed the need for Europe to abjure imperialism and recover its Greek and Christian traditions. In 2009, fearing a far-right resurgence, Tony Judt exhorted a recovery of the social democratic ethos that had guided post-war Europe. Some version of the good European now seems more urgent than ever as ethnic racial supremacists, egged on by their American allies, undermine political and civic cultures in the United Kingdom, France, Germany, Italy, and Spain. Indeed, much righteous talk of European values can be found in the op-ed pages of Le Monde, El País, Corriere della Sera, and The Guardian. At the same time, Europe's identity crisis seems very unlikely to be resolved by such leaders as Merz, Keir Starmer, Mark Rutte, Ursula von Leyen, and Kaja Kallas, who resemble human pinstripes rather than the brain trust of a vast body. The ground is shifting beneath the feet of Europeans, and their horizons are being transformed. Yet they seem to be suffering from the paralysis of the will that is usually caused by a prolonged state of material and spiritual subjection. To understand why, we must return to the post-war decades, when Europe lost its cultural confidence and intellectual sovereignty. In the mid-20th century, the United States replaced the crumbling empires of Britain and France and committed itself to the global containment of Soviet communism. At the same time, it successfully folded its cultural ambitions into its geopolitical interests. The traditional antithesis between the new and old worlds gradually dissolved as a war-ravaged and hapless Western Europe bound itself to the United States in the anti-communist cause. Europeans also exposed themselves to a concerted and resourceful Americanization, which partly accounts for their intellectual helplessness today. Bellow was among the American intellectuals who attempted, with some early help from the CIA, to present the United States as a glamorous alternative to the idea of Europe as a cultural mecca and intellectual sanctuary. Fascism and war had already forced many of the continent's most distinguished thinkers and artists, among them Thomas Mann, Albert Einstein, Hannah Arendt, Enrico Fermi, and Arturo Toscanini, into exile in the United States. Sumptuously endowed American institutions began to exert a powerful gravitational pull. New York emerged as the new center of the avant-garde, once based in Paris, Berlin, Vienna, and London. The recently spawned military-industrial complex started to employ a new kind of intellectual in its crusade against godless communism, the think tank expert, who would subsequently dominate American foreign policy discourse. As the 1952 editorial in Partisan Review put it, quote, "The wheel has come full circle, and now America has become the protector of Western civilization," end quote. In the 40s and 50s, Europeans were in no position to challenge their American overlords. They could express only their horror, as Mann did, at the attitude of America, quote, "That it can treat Europe, the cradle of Western culture, as a colony, as a useful strategic outpost for its war with Russia, as a cluster of nations whose internal politics are dictated to them, and whom one pays and arms to fight on one's behalf," end quote. Europe was economically too feeble and politically too fragmented to resist this Coca-Colonization. Its elites were burdened by their unresolved ambivalence toward the new masters of the universe, which soon gave way to avid expectations of personal profit and glory. Many European intellectuals and politicians in the early 20th century had already condemned America for embodying what they saw as the worst aspects of modern society. Standardization in production and consumption, accompanied by debased social manners and anti-intellectualism. The view of America, often attributed to Georges Clemenceau, as, quote, "a progression from barbarism to decadence without a detour through culture," end quote, was variously expressed. Americans, José Ortega y Gasset announced in The Revolt of the Masses, were a, quote, "primitive people camouflaged behind the latest inventions," end quote. And when Americans arrived in Europe with the Marshall Plan, Reader's Digest, chewing gum, T-shirts, and NATO, they provoked, among many war-traumatized Europeans, an unstable psychological mix. A craving for the material goods produced by the war's unambiguous victor, combined with a sense of humiliation over their own deprivation, a blend of envy and resentment. U.S. support of vicious despotisms and its efforts to undermine socialist movements during the Cold War made it the bête noire of left-leaning intellectuals such as Jean-Paul Sartre and Günter Grass. Hans Magnus Enzensberger, one of the intellectual mentors of the anti-Vietnam War movement in Germany, famously renounced a fellowship at Wesleyan University in 1968, explaining in the New York Review of Books that the American ruling class was, quote, the most dangerous body of men on earth, end quote. This tradition of forceful anti-American sentiment among European intellectuals went into steep decline after the abrupt end of the Cold War in the late 80s. Harold Pinter was probably its last bold representative, writing soon after the United States had bombed Iraq during the first Gulf War in 1991, a poem presciently satirizing the lethality and universal adulation sought by figures such as Trump and Pete Hegseth. Quote, "We blew their balls into shards of dust, into shards of effing dust. We did it. Now I want you to come over here and kiss me on the mouth," end quote. But even Pinter seemed to have admitted defeat by the time he delivered his Nobel Prize lecture in 2005. Quote, "You have to hand it to America. It has exercised a quite clinical manipulation of power worldwide while masquerading as a force for universal good. It's a brilliant, even witty, highly successful act of hypnosis," end quote. Indeed, by then, the hypnotic spell had been cast across all of Europe, including on those liberated from the drab tyrannies of actually existing socialism. American Ophelia was understandably vigorous in Eastern European countries maltreated by Stalin and his successors. But it also bloomed in Russia itself, at least until the calamitous consequences of the American-backed economic shock therapy became clear. Fanatical pro-Americanism not only helped signal a vehement rejection of the communist past, it seemed to advance personal and national membership in the globalized society of people with easy access to blue jeans, Marlboros, and rock LPs. Western Europe, facing similarly bleak prospects, produced its own converts to Americanism. In Britain, writers and thinkers discovered that they could profitably play the wise Greeks to America's budding but naive Romans. By the early aughts, Christopher Hitchens, Niall Ferguson, and many others had expatriated and joined America's vast intellectual industrial complex. Their verbal facility, forged in private schools and Oxbridge debating societies, frequently invited the suspicion that, as Ernst Gombrich wrote in 2000 of Simon Schama, quote, "For all his mastery of language, the author distrusts the true function of words, that is, to convey meaning," end quote. Thus, British patented no BSBS proved to be a catastrophic American success, manifest in the claim solemnly pronounced in The New Yorker and The New York Times that Tony Blair was arguing for the war on Iraq more persuasively than Bush and Cheney. Even then, however, many in the American ruling class were breaking unpleasantly with Europe. Bush and Cheney's loudest trumpeters derided anti-war Europeans as, quote, cheese-eating surrender monkeys, end quote, while the New York Times' Thomas Friedman proposed removing France from the United Nations Security Council. Nevertheless, Europe's best and brightest stood ready to prettify these stereotypically ugly Americans. In 2002, Salman Rushdie appeared in French Elle, wrapped in an American flag. Joseph Joffe, then the publisher of the German weekly Die Zeit and the co-founder of the American Interest, concluded as late as 2006 that the United States had performed its duties as superpower, quote, brilliantly, end quote, crediting this triumph to not only America's, quote, devotion to the democratic dogma, but also the American exuberance that comes from singular strength and minimal risk, end quote. Invited by The Atlantic to pose as a Tocqueville du jour, Bernard-Henri Lévy issued his own clean bill of health to American democracy. I remember well from my first visits to Europe in the 90s, my bemusement before the infatuation with American wealth and power among many accomplished and seemingly suave Europeans. Russia, already shock-therapied into unprecedented national calamity, was beginning to recoil from fervent American Ophelia into vengeful ultranationalism. My own view of the United States had been a bit overdetermined by its conduct in Asia and Africa, especially its support of Pakistan's genocidal campaign against Bengalis in 1971. Nixon and Kissinger, who were later revealed to have fantasized about mass famine in India, prepared some of us all too well for a deranged American president threatening to wipe out a, quote, whole civilization and return it to the Stone Ages, end quote. Today, it is hard not to detect incoherence and bewilderment in Europeans suddenly forced to confront the possibility that Trump, Hegseth, Musk, Sam Altman, and Alex Karp are primitive men, not camouflaged at all by the latest inventions. Yet a rupture with the United States doomed to a long night of Trumpism seems unlikely, to say nothing of a future of European self-reliance. Bruised by Trump's insults, the German chancellor claims he won't encourage his children to study or work in the United States. But the flailing members of the European ruling class are unlikely to abandon remunerative post-politics career opportunities offered by the Earth's most dangerous body of men in Washington, Wall Street, and Silicon Valley. Mertz himself is a former BlackRock executive. Starmer surreptitiously sealed a government contract last year with Palantir months after a meeting with Karp, arranged by Peter Mandelson, at the time both UK ambassador to the United States and a shareholder in a lobbying firm hired by Palantir. Even the proposal of a new European army to potentially replace NATO forces seems to be little more than a golden opportunity for American arms manufacturers. Today, the most stalwart moral defense of the post-war European commitment to peace today comes from an American in the Vatican. Europe's intellectual deficit is even more disturbing. Not long ago, a senile American president's plan to lead democracies in a battle with autocracies was being applauded by post-1989 Atlanticists such as Anne Applebaum and Adam Michnik. It was as though the interdependent relationship on which some Europeans and Americans had comfortably, even lucratively, rested since the 40s could be repaired by one last robust U.S.-led mobilization against Russia and China. This fantasy has been decisively wrecked by Trump, and Europeans are now forced to make another painful discovery as the failed U.S.-Israeli war in the Middle East multiplies Europe's infirmities and bolsters Iran and China. Europeans can no longer define themselves only in relation to a volatile United States expelled from their solipsistic self-understanding. They have to reckon with their much-postponed fate as a little promontory on the continent of Asia. End of article. From the reading section, the essay Textual Deviance by Emily Eakin from The Frenchman or My Life in Theory, which was published last month by Penguin Press. The classicist Alan Bloom has called deconstruction, quote, a circus performance, end quote. The conservative columnist Roger Kimball has called it, quote, linguistic subterfuge, end quote. Others have called it much worse. One commentator, an admirer, couldn't decide whether deconstruction was a form of tyrannicide or a game. Another said that it was, quote, the most bankable product ever to emerge on the market of academic discourses, end quote. In its heyday, everyone had a notion of what deconstruction was and all the wonderful or terrible things it could do. Everyone, that is, except Jacques Derrida, the French philosopher who coined the term. Derrida defined deconstruction rarely, usually when pressed, and then typically in negative sense. It denoted a set of, quote, non-concepts, end quote, or more ambiguously, quote, deconstruction, if there is such a thing, takes place as the experience of the impossible, end quote. There's no formula for deconstruction, no blueprint, no rules. You could call it a style of reading and approach in the loosest possible sense, since it existed only in relation to something else, typically a classic work of Western philosophy, that it took apart and left in pieces. This elusive phenomenon, responsible for so much confusion and agitation, was a hallmark of the intellectual movement known as French theory, or simply theory. Strangely, the movement took shape not in France, but in America, beginning in the late 60s, just as existentialism, the last big French intellectual export, was fading from view. Theory entered the United States through college literature departments and spread across the culture, like kudzu, the New York Times magazine marveled. For more than two decades, through the pitch battles of the 80s canon wars, over which books were essential in a college education, theory, an eclectic body of philosophical writings by a handful of middle-aged Frenchmen, held sway on campuses and, more remarkably, in the American imagination, where it loomed almost comically large. Quote, students in our best universities do not believe in anything, and those universities are doing nothing about it, end quote, declared Bloom in 1982, sounding the alarm in an essay that laid the groundwork for his subsequent bestseller, The Closing of the American Mind. Quote, the heads of the young are stuffed with a jargon derived from the despair of European thinkers, gaily repackaged for American consumption, end quote. Thanks to his book, Bloom, a bald, chain-smoking, Natalie-dressed, hitherto obscure translator of Plato and Rousseau, became nearly as famous as Derrida himself. Also much wealthier, Bloom's book, which spent 45 weeks on the New York Times bestseller list and sold more than 1 million copies, made him a millionaire. Other critics soon joined the fray. Quote, Behind the transformation contemplated by the proponents of feminism, deconstruction, and the rest is a blueprint for a radical societal transformation that would revolutionize every aspect of social and political life, end quote, warned one in an influential 1990 book. Deconstruction is, quote, blighting the most promising minds of the next generation, end quote, yet another concluded 2 years later, quote, this is a major crisis, if there ever was one, and every sensible person must help bring it to an end, end quote. Leading political figures weighed in, including Liz Cheney, wife of the future Republican vice president, who, under President Ronald Reagan, had served as chair of the National Endowment for the Humanities. In a 1995 takedown of the intellectual currents then gripping academia, Cheney decried French thinkers, guilty of exporting, quote, to the country the effort begun by their German predecessors of undercutting the defining principles of the modern world, end quote. What was everyone so worked up about? The Frenchmen themselves, Derrida, Louis Althusser, Roland Barthes, Gilles Deleuze, Michel Foucault, Félix Guattari, Jacques Lacan, and Paul de Man. This last, technically not a Frenchman, but a French-speaking Belgian who taught in the French department at Yale, were serious, often brilliantly original thinkers. It wasn't just that their preoccupations were abstract. Their writings often seemed intentionally rebarbative, as if the labor required to grasp their ideas was somehow the point. In retrospect, the passion they aroused among a generation of Americans seems as improbable as it was extraordinary. Derrida's brand of deconstruction came to stand for both the grandest insights and worst excesses of theory. A shy Algerian-born Jew, he was often regarded in France as an outsider and iconoclast, a philosopher whose esoteric considerations and neologism wordplay relegated him to the margins of the academy. Moreover, deconstruction as he conceived it was notoriously slippery. It targets, at least in the beginning, were narrowly scholastic and forbidding. Husserl, Heidegger, Nietzsche, and other continental thinkers who were known for their extreme difficulty and had little currency in the United States. In short, the barriers to entry could hardly have been higher, yet American students and scholars flocked in droves to theory, perceiving in its recondite abstractions a thrilling new way of understanding the world, even, some believed, of changing it. And in many respects, they were right. The Frenchmen challenged some of our most fundamental assumptions, our beliefs about power, truth, and the individual. At the center of theory's concerns was language. Intellectually and temperamentally, the Frenchmen were a diverse group, forever being lumped together and divided up under various shifting labels, Marxism, psychoanalysis, structuralism, post-structuralism, postmodernism. But language, they could all agree, was paramount. In this, they were united in opposition to existentialism, the philosophy championed by Jean-Paul Sartre that dominated France during the two decades after World War II. While the existentialists promoted a humanist creed with, at its heart, a heroic individual imposing meaning on a senseless world, theory ditched the idea of the human altogether, replacing it with a vision of language as an all-powerful, impersonal system whose formative effects on our lives had been poorly understood and routinely underestimated. The French philosophers who followed in Sartre's wake dedicated much of their careers to showing how they believed language actually worked, by molding our thoughts and behavior, constraining and compelling us, tripping us up and deluding us, in a word, creating us. And not just us, but the world too. Everything we like to imagine was out there, beyond us. In the new dispensation, there was little room for physical existence. Non, the Frenchman said, language is all there is. Or more precisely, it's what matters. What we know about the world is inseparable from our discourse about it. As Derrida famously put it, there is nothing outside the text. As the Frenchman's work was embraced by American scholars, the distinction between philosophy and political action gradually collapsed. Literature professors who'd come of age during the Civil Rights Movement and the Vietnam War thought they saw in the French thinker's writings a tool for protest and social transformation. Applied with care to a literary text like a jeweler's loop to a precious gem, theory uncovered hidden angles and surfaces, all shimmering with movement, along with fractures and flaws invisible to the casual eye. Wielded like a cudgel aimed at social norms and institutions, theory became something else, the weapon of choice for a generation of scholars intent on remaking society along more equitable lines. Change the discourse, change the world. Enlisted in this way, theory was used to expose contradictions and omissions regarding gender, race, and class in nearly every form of cultural expression. philosophical treatises, novels, poems, speeches, movies, TV shows, art, architecture, clothes, music, advertisements, cartoons. For professors who studied literary themes and metaphors for a living, theory endowed their scholarship with the armature of a larger purpose, transforming textual analysis into jargony skirmishes in a crusade for social justice. So pronounced was theory's metamorphosis in the United States, so distinctive the uses to which it was put, that the sociologist Francois Cousset refers to quote, the American invention of French theory, end quote. It was a heady time. Years later, after the fixation on theory had subsided and its critics had moved on to other targets, a wise professor summed up what had happened. Quote, a bunch of people threatening all kinds of subversion by means that couldn't possibly produce it, and a bunch on the other side taking them at their word and waging cultural war. Not comedy, not tragedy, more like farce, but farce with consequences. Careers made and ruined, departments torn apart, writing programs turned into sensitivity seminars, political witch hunts, public opprobrium, ignorant media attacks, the whole ball of wax, end quote. The story of theory from its birth in France to its unlikely apotheosis in America is a tale rich not just in ideas, but ironically, given the Frenchman's generally anti-humanist stance, human drama. By personal choice and historical circumstance, these philosophers' lives were as far from ordinary as their beliefs. If it's true that, as one scholar has put it, quote, French intellectual life is among the most ideological and politicized in the world, end quote, the theorists were no exception. They were profoundly shaped by World War II, the disappointments of the post-war period as the world was divided up between two flawed superpowers, the social upheaval of the 60s culminating in France in the mass protests of May 68, and, for those among them who lived long enough to see it, the fall of the Berlin Wall and the end of the Cold War. More intimately, the French theorists nursed grand ambitions and old wounds. At least one observer has ascribed their distinctive takes on the world in part to the fact that they, quote, were typically outsiders who did not readily fit within traditional disciplinary and institutional boundaries, and they were often scarred by personal traumas, end quote. They struggled with illness, depression, moral failure, emotional betrayal, and singular proclivities for, quote, the overwhelming, the unspeakable, and the limits of the possible, end quote, as Foucault said of the literature he admired. Some of these thinkers were good friends, a few were hardly acquainted, but each was acutely aware of the other's work. They followed one another's professional ascents and stumbles and came to one another's rescue in times of need. Their careers were marked by the jockeying for power and position endemic to the hothouse world of the Parisian intelligentsia, as well as by shifting allegiances and fallings out. Caught up in the culture wars of our day, disputes over the death of truth, over the nature of scientific knowledge, over the collapse of a binary conception of gender, over the rights to the authorless content generated by AI chatbots, over whether appeals to universal notions of reason, justice, or freedom any longer make sense, we rarely acknowledge these conflicts as, in part, the legacy of post-war French philosophers. But these thinkers weren't nihilists. They didn't claim that reality is an illusion or that truth doesn't exist. Their aim was to enlighten us about language's very real and powerful effects. By showing through rigorous close readings of literary and philosophical texts how language operates as an inescapable force, shot through with ideology in which intention and meaning often fail to coincide, they taught us to be deeply wary of consumers of it. We have learned the Frenchman's lessons. In their wake, we no longer regard language as innocent or natural, a mirror reflecting the world as it is, or even necessarily a record of our thoughts as we think them. The theorists taught us that no single person, institution, or government can fully control the narrative about our world. Language is far too unstable, self-aware, and contradictory for that. And where no one can claim jurisdiction over meaning, interpretations inevitably proliferate. Multiplying, diverging, competing. It's fair to say that, for the better and worse, we are all expert decoders of our tirelessly signifying universe. End of article. Next, Less is Enough by Wendell Berry, from the foreword to the 50th anniversary edition of The Unsettling of America, Culture and Agriculture, which will be published this month by Counterpoint. In 1974, it became plain to me that things and ways dear to me were already gone from my native countryside, were leaving, or were seriously threatened. I became 40 years old in that year, and I had a lot to learn. Because of my upbringing, the federal tobacco program, and the neighbors that had been my birthright in that place, I had a lot to learn that I did not know I needed to know. My homeland, my place and people were diminishing, and this was permanently shocking and grievous to me. In the naivete of my 40 years, I assumed that others were as aggrieved about this as I was. I assumed that at the higher levels of government and education, urgent discussions of the state of rural America were taking place. This assumption of mine, as it happened, was fully supported and encouraged locally by the work of my father and other good men to preserve the Burley Tobacco Growers Cooperative Association. For about 64 years, by a combination of price supports and production controls, that association preserved the lives and livelihoods of small farmers. To limit the production of a product to demand, or to a demand knowingly estimated, is a simple matter. The automobile industry can do it, so can a child. Excessive brain power is not required to figure it out. And so it seems odd and even strange that my province and its provinciality produce the only sound agricultural economy that I have ever known. Only in agriculture, so far as I know, is this obvious truth ignored or even overturned on the recommendation of highest authority. In the 70s, the Secretary of Agriculture, Earl L. Butz, who supposed that foreign demand would grow without limit, advised American farmers to plow, quote, fence row to fence row, end quote. More recently, other experts have advised American farmers to go all out growing soybeans, supposing they will be needed by the Chinese or somebody. Only in agriculture is the rule to produce as much as possible. This silliness to be redeemed, if not by the market, then by the government. I don't think this can be dignified or excused by calling it economics or capitalism. It comes from ignorance or indifference, and it rests on the assumption that farmers deserve their low status because they are in general stupid and their work requires no learning or intelligence. This is the one crop by prescription agriculture invented by the experts and, of course, recommended by them. Anyhow, absurdly, in 1974, assuming that the fate of farmers and farmland was a matter of concern among knowledgeable people in the universities and the government, I thought I would help out by treating the subject from the point of view of a farmer actually farming and in a countryside farm from the start of the previous century by both sides of his family. And so I spent 3 years, from 1974 to 1977, writing my book. I called it The Unsettling of America because the writing of it taught me the failure of the orthodox agriculture of the land-grant university system and the government. The truth of the book was proved by the avoidance of it by the agricultural experts. Let us remember that agriculture had been ruled out as in any sense an art and had been proclaimed a science by these experts. A science, after all, progresses and supposedly improves its service to humanity. At the time, the land-grant colleges of agriculture and the Department of Agriculture were devoted to progress, but this progress had nothing to do with farmers. So far as people were concerned, the dialogue had been officially terminated. As the experts were seeing it in 1974, the purpose of farming was not the production of the healthiest food at the lowest cost to the land and the people. The purpose was the consumption of agri-industrial products, chemicals, seeds, and machines. The only recognized value was accounted by money. The considerable progress, so-called, that was being made was not measured by the welfare of the farmers and their farms, both of them rapidly declining in numbers and in other ways. Agricultural progress was determined and measured by the evolution and marketing of agricultural technology. If the welfare of farmers had been of any interest to anybody who mattered, then some alarm might have been taken from the rapid decline in the number of farms and farmers. But farmers had no standing. In fact, the reduction in their numbers by economic ruin was seen as evidence of progress. Somebody's success is necessarily achieved by the ruin of somebody else. You can't make an omelet without breaking eggs, as we have been taught by people who believe they know. But in 1974, we had as now no viable concept of enough. To have some is to need more, and after that, more and more. To have more and more than you need is now a form of common sense. And so we have developed a sort of vogue of billionaires when the model of citizenship is set by such people as Elon Musk and Donald Trump. To be successful now is to achieve the satisfaction of one's greed, which, of course, is enlarged by every additional prospect of satisfaction. Such was the state of things in 1974, and the state of things is much worse in 2026. We foresee no practical enactment of the concept of enough, but rather submit to the absolute determinism of progress, progress undirected and inevitable. Progress forbids us to stop when we are satisfied. We must go on adopting the changes of technology, whatever the cost may be to ourselves and our children. But to know how much is enough and to be satisfied with enough makes possible an economy and a society properly suited to the world and to our place in this world. It is to be civilized. The idea of enough is alien to capitalism, which respects no limit. It is native to agrarianism. The tragedy is that it originated in the recognition of a still continuing absurdity, the assumption never acknowledged that we can produce food by means that destroy, in human culture and in nature, the sources of food. End of article. And in fiction, Fanny and Sarah Go Boating by Claire Crosillo from The Responsible Party, which will be published this month by Henry Holt. In the 20th century, people died all the time and laid themselves to rest without the high-caliber event planning I will demand of my immediate survivors at the end of my own life. No time. Every woman, child, and man alive was out here grinding all day, every day, except on Lincoln's birthday, in death-trap packing plants controlled by a five-man syndicate called the Beef Trust. The work was bloody and desensitizing, and if a colleague's apron snagged on a revolving meat hook and they got sent down the disassembly line, their last gasp pleas for mom and God above went unheard over the shrill siren of industrial meat machines crumbling taut cow armpit into heavy pink confetti. My mother, Kath, has said that's why nobody heard much about it when my great-great-grandmother Fanny Mouncey died for the first time in a shipwreck in 1914. Nobody heard much of anything. Too loud. A year later, when Fanny came back to life, they started listening. I'm still hearing about it. Kath has been reinforcing their lore since I was a child. Fanny had only meant to go on vacation. In her heirloom four-legged, full-faced beaver stole, a brown frock, and a pair of embroidered underpants, she arrived at Chicago's muggy Dearborn Station on May 25, 1914. Lilac sweat seeped from all 40 buttonholes down the front of her dress and dripped to the floor from the tip of the beaver's tail as she searched the departure board for her train to Quebec City. It wasn't wool and fur weather, but this was Fanny's best outfit. She wore the same ensemble in one of the two pictures we've got left of her, a half-destroyed albumen silver print she sat for the year she got married. Her entire face got licked clean off her head when suburban floodwaters breached the cardboard hull protecting Kath's basement memorabilia stack a few months before I was born. In 2 days, the train carrying Fanny, a hot 46, would traverse the Grand Trunk Line to intersect in Toronto with that of Dag Mouncey, her 27-year-old daughter, who'd be coming from her own home near an Army National Guard facility in central Indiana. Together, mother and daughter would continue to the port of Quebec, where they'd board the RMS Empress of Ireland, pleasure cruise across the Atlantic in a second-class cabin, and visit a pair of innkeeping sister cousins in Cumberland, whom Fanny hadn't seen since childhood. This voyage marked Fanny's first vacation since she traded her father's union boss fortune for common love and married downward into her husband's, Bilbo's, formaning middle class 3 decades earlier. That Fanny extended the Cumberland invitation only to get Dag, whom she'd raised in her own spitting image, didn't mean she loved the rest of her family any less. She simply enjoyed her elder daughter's company more. Since Dag had left home 9 months prior with her hunky fiancé, Fanny felt she had allocated enough of her limited time on Earth to Sarah, a shy 23 in pigtail plates, and Billow, age unknown, but advanced enough to cake up his arteries and snarl his neurons. Sarah and Billow were plain-sailing people who didn't pursue beauty or seek out texture, whereas Fanny was an exquisite snob without the circumstances to support such haughtiness. She stirred fresh cream into her Campbell's condensed beefsteak tomato soup nightly and starched the step-in chemise from her wedding trousseau every morning, cautious not to damage the embroidered gold floss beading her married name on the gusset snap. Her roommates in their graying union suits seemed happy enough with well water. A ship's log I found online confirms that Fanny boarded the lower promenade of the Empress at 2 o'clock on May 28th. The ship held almost 1,500 people, most of whom were émigrés who planned to stop over briefly in Liverpool before plowing backward to the cities of their birth. Fanny, whose parents had been born in northwestern England, felt a crawly, tingly sense of superiority over the gnat-scalped Irish Catholic family ululating in the cabin next door and the tribal Italians stacked like pieces of chewing gum below her in steerage. Fanny's pride was short-sighted. All white Europeans were inbred anyway, and none were sturdy. If they scuffed their elbow on the footy pitch, they'd bleed out like a hog on the meat hook. 12 hours into the Empress's voyage, the ship collided with SS Storsad, and 1,012 passengers died instantly. The Canadian Coast Guard fingered the captain of the Storsad as the party responsible for the collision. Through a series of increasingly passive-aggressive interrogations, those sea-legged loggers deduced that the Norseman, whose name nobody quite caught but was likely Jan, had gotten blithered off his translucent beard on 20,000 leagues worth of aquavit and fermented trout behind the wheel, and then forgot to signal when passing the Empress in the seaway's fiddly series of man-made locks only a few miles from Pointe-à-Pitre. The Empress rolled starboard, and to this day, the intact hull sleeps sideways on the floor of the St. Lawrence. On April 28, 1915, 11 months to the day of the Empress's last lap, the Mountie household received an update from overseas, hand-delivered by a messenger boy. Sarah answered the door, dripping from the bath, wrapped in one of her mother's bridal tour evening robes. She took the envelope from the child runner's hands and closed the door before he could sneak an amorous glance at her dampened body or reveal his own itchy palm. The letter was addressed to her father, and the sender introduced himself as Nigel Browning, the proprietor of a network of short and long-term accommodations for the impoverished of Liverpool, the same city the Empress had set out to explore. He explained that 2 weeks prior, a junior station inspector came upon a woman eating scouse with her hands from a gold-plated finger bowl in a sooty alleyway between warehouses on Albert Dock. The woman's hair was dark gold with 10-inch gray-green roots, and she wore nothing but her undergarments and a taxidermized beaver pelt around her neck. When the officer approached her with a butterfly net to ask about her business, she opened her toothless mouth and moaned, her tonsils emitting a faint cyan glow. Such a fallen marauder would usually be thrown into the woman's garret of the city's jail, but a gang of pin-curled gutter snipes busted in a neckerchief scalping ring had already filled the entire cell, awaiting their hangings. Instead, the officer brought the woman to Browning, whose progressive workhouse often accommodated criminal overflow. Before he agreed to take the lady in, Browning told the bobby to wait outside his private office door as he inspected this specimen with a kerosene lamp. During his first perusal, he found a few clues to her origin. A scrawly Irish employment record, a crude pre-war form of ID, belonging to a cleaning woman named Kate Fitzpatrick, had been pinned into the left interior leg of her undergarment, last stamped on May 28, 1914. The date stood out to Browning, who'd lost thousands in anticipated shillings when 584 steerage and 253 second-class passengers chose drowning in a Canadian river over registering at one of his boarding houses near the port of Liverpool. The other indication of this woman's identity was more titillating. The flap closure of her inexpressibles bore the name Fanny Sewell Mouncey in yellow-gray embroidery floss. The rescue party made its way to New York, harbored by train, private car, and then 2 bicycles shared among the 3 of them, Frank, Sarah's husband, on one, Sarah and Billow on the other, when shipyard traffic proved unconquerable by automobile. After a headlights inspection and a conclusively too brief safety briefing, Sarah, Billow, and Frank boarded the RMS Lusitania to seek their lost matriarch on May 1, 1915. Billow stood at the railings of the second-class deck as she pulled away, waving goodbye to his imaginary family. 6 days later, off the southern coast of Ireland, a German U-boat torpedoed the ship's starboard side with such Teutonic precision that its funnels were underwater in 18 minutes. It was a quarter after 2 o'clock in the afternoon, a shadowless and uncinematic time. This Lusitania didn't sink as a formal band played, but the ticking of each man's pocket watch synchronized to form a furious percussion section, and all those wailing women's voices layered into girl group harmonies. A second explosion came a few minutes after the first, but most historians agree that was just the Kaiserliche Marine being dramatic. The intent of the attack was either a foreign competitor's plot to kneecap a Hershey's syrup smuggling ring operating out of the ship's cargo hold, or the Imperial German Embassy carrying out precisely what it had threatened to do in 50 different American newspapers, including the Chicago Tribune, if its soldiers encountered a British ship carrying civilians in an active war zone. You can read about the mechanics of the sinking of the Lusitania in better detail elsewhere, in dry, protagonist-free tomes penned by self-styled experts against whom I hold private vendettas. The U-boat sinking obliterated the men in my family, and though Sarah was long dead by the time I was sucked out of Kath's abdomen, naked and screaming, I'm still the only person who should get to repeat this story. In the freezing ocean, Sarah scratched and scrambled onto an overturned lifeboat as snow composed of spent coal and disintegrating corridors fell from the sky. atop her dome for days, she bit her cuticles for protein and stored the skin in her cheeks as the rest of the evacuees, including the Aura Girl, died from exposure, drowning, and dehydration. She remembered that she'd once had a husband and that he'd been missing during their final scene on the boat. As she gnawed on the ragged skin around her big toes, she wondered if Frank had died gallantly, rebuffing the pleas of lesser drowning women as he waded through the waist-high waters of the second-class smoker's lounge, rushing back to his beloved wife and her feather-brained pa when the rocket split the hull. Despite Sarah's flapping her cardigan in the air like a hungover color guard girl at a homecoming parade, the hapless Irish naval man sent to save her remained beyond the bobbling waves. A week later, she climbed over the bloated corpses on the beach at Cobh, enveloped in a tremor from the icy waters that would affect her speech for the rest of her life. The Royal Navy greeted Sarah with a ham sandwich, which reminded her that she would certainly be missing the dry religious luncheon she'd been invited to back home. Then they sent her by rail to Dublin, where a medic injected her with tranquilizers for a painless transport across the Irish Sea to Liverpool. When Sarah arrived at Fanny's almshouse, little resembling her former self due to her seawater diet, she was pleased to see that a crowd of beggar children had arranged themselves on the pavement in front of the building to greet her. One handed her a delicate handkerchief as a token of admiration, which she accepted and used to dab at her gravel-gritted eyes as the kid demanded she fork over 2 shillings or receive a slingshot to the left temple. Sarah had misunderstood. The cloth wasn't a gift. Sarah tried to reason with them. Her odyssey had rendered her cashless, but she hadn't even gotten to the part with the lifeboats when a Red Cross employee tackled the child and hauled him into a paddy wagon. As the relief worker locked the cage door, he told Sarah that she'd been the victim of a high-ranking pre-adolescent mendicant's final hustle. Quote, "Careful, ma'am," he warned Sarah. "This lot is no honest bunch," end quote. Upstairs, Sarah took one look, grabbed Fanny, and whisked her away onto the RMS something. That final ship didn't sink, and in New York, the girls transferred to a train that returned them to their Chicagoland suburb just as the drum major raised his mace to commence a homecoming parade held in their honor. The only other picture I have of Fanny was taken through the carriage window moments before she and Sarah presented themselves to the public. In that photo, Fanny's face isn't visible either. Sarah stretches the beaver pelt in front of her mother to shield her from the crackling ignition of the newspaper man's flash powder. From there, Fanny and Sarah would embark on an August regional vaudeville career and later devote themselves to philanthropy. They spent 30 years on the road telling stories, enduring the same quotidian workplace triumphs and humiliations that we all do. Besides the onstage drowning illusion they worked to perfect, Kath didn't allude much to the part of Sarah and Fanny's mythos during my childhood. After all, their legacy consorting with carnies and flimflammery is less marketable than a tale of mother and daughter reigniting after surviving back-to-back shipwrecks. End of story. In Advice, the publisher always rings twice, from Jerome Linden by Jean Eschenoz, which will be published next month by Archipelago Books, translated from the French by Mark Polizzotti. Monsieur Linden and I see each other several times. We even have lunch. I can't believe that I'm having lunch with this guy. Consequently, I eat very little while keeping a careful watch on my table manners. He makes almost no comments about my book, other than to point out a few grammatical errors, a common mistake in the use of the subjunctive, a word I've systematically misspelled, other minor blunders of that nature. I still say almost nothing. It's he who does the talking. He often calls me at home in the morning nearly every day, very early for me as I rarely get up before 9 or 10. I answer as best I can, and each time he calls, I'm so intimidated that I grip the receiver tightly, sometimes so tightly that I'm afraid I'll break it. But once again, in general, it's he who talks and I who listen. One day, in his office, he makes a startling suggestion. "Tell me, do you think you might adopt a different first name for this publication?" I stare at him without answering. "It's just that, you see, how shall I put this? There's a kind of hiatus in your name," he says. I still don't answer. Granted, he's not wrong, but I can't help wondering, Pierre Eschenoz? Jacques Eschenoz? Alfred Eschenoz? It's true they might sound better, but I really wasn't expecting the question. I keep staring at him. I'm well aware that my first and last names are what they are, but all the same, I think I'd rather keep them. I understand where he's coming from, euphonically speaking. He's got a point. But changing your given name is still a huge deal, not something you do at the drop of a hat. As I had never considered this problem, I continue to stare at him in silence. "Fine, fine," he says. "Let's drop it." The book comes out in March, I think. Naturally, I check in several bookshops, and yes, it is indeed there in the windows and on display tables. Several days later, I buy Le Monde and see my face in the corner of a page in an advertisement. It is the first time I've ever seen my face in a newspaper. When I mention it to Monsieur Linden on the phone the next day, he says, "Yes, we're doing a bit of publicity. I hadn't told you about it on purpose. I wanted to see if you'd spot it on your own. I was curious if it would be noticed." The days go by. Jerome Linden still calls Montreux almost every morning. One day he calls me indignant. "They've just passed a law deregulating the price of books. Don't you realize what's going on?" he says. "It's June 1940 all over again." I don't understand any of this, but I try to reassure him. "Yes," I say absurdly, "it's definitely worrisome." As if he can tell I have no idea what I'm talking about, he blurts out in irritation, "It's all well and good for you. Your stuff is not exactly Heidegger, is it?" I take the hit, and we hang up. When we have lunch together, we mainly talk about literature, always in the same restaurant, Le Sybarite, where he lunches every day. He drinks only water. "And for you?" he asks me. "Well, gosh," I say, "maybe a drop of wine." "Right," he tells the waiter, "a mineral water for me and a glass of..." "Don't you realize what's going on?" he says. "It's June 1940 all over again." I don't understand any of this, but I try to reassure him. "Yes," I say absurdly, "it's definitely worrisome." As if he can tell I have no idea what I'm talking about, he blurts out in irritation, "It's all well and good for you. Your stuff is not exactly Heidegger, is it?" I take the hit, and we hang up. When we have lunch together...

of wine. Right, he tells the waiter, a mineral water for me and a glass of wine for him. Every time we go to Le Sybarite, I learn things about Alain Robes-Grillet, about Claude Simon, about Robert Pinget, who always lists in advance on a scrap of paper the topics he wants to discuss with Lyndon, and about Lyndon's first reading of Molloy, which made him laugh so hard he nearly dropped the unbound manuscript and sent it scattering all over Le Mont-Piquet Grenelle metro station. That story I'll hear often. We'll all hear it often. Speaking to me one day of his family home in Eritrat, he invites me to come spend a weekend there. I'm so dumbfounded by this that I gawk at him without answering. Does he take it to mean I don't like the idea? Does he think better of it, fearing, and rightly so, that I'll be boring company? Whatever the case, there will be no further mention of a weekend in Eritrat. But I'm just starting out in publishing. I know nothing and nobody. I'm learning, for instance, that when an author has lunch with the publisher, it's always the publisher who pays. Fine. I didn't know that. End of article. New books by Dan Pippenbring. A few years ago, botanists named a newly discovered species of Peruvian orchid after Werner Herzog. Scarcoglottis Werner Herzogi commemorates the man, quote, whose iconic films, end quote, the scientist wrote, quote, reveal the natural magnificence of the Peruvian Amazon, end quote. This makes him sound like the Ansel Adams of the rainforest when he's more like it's Schopenhauer. In Burden of Dreams, a documentary about the troubled production of his 1982 movie Fitzcarraldo, Herzog stands aloof in the tangle of the Amazon, his arms crossed as he opines on its obscenity. Quote, nature here is vile and base, fornication and asphyxiation and choking and fighting for survival and growing and just rotting away. The trees here are in misery and the birds are in misery. It's a land that God, if he exists, has created in anger. It is the harmony of overwhelming and collective murder, overwhelming growth, and overwhelming lack of order. Even the stars up here in the sky look like a mess, end quote. Clearly, this budding naturalist deserved a flower in his name. Herzog's orchid emits a conspicuous odor of bleach or semen, a fact that may tickle him, sex and death in a single whiff. Maybe he enjoys knowing that his plant will never understand its new moniker. It will grow and rot just the same. Taxonomy is funny that way, and taxonomists are funnier still. They're, quote, solitary, formalin-scented obsessives, end quote, for whom no hair is too fine to split, no scale too small to count, writes Zach St. George in Snake Men, Rebels, Reptiles, and the Race to Name Earth's Creatures. Classing all of nature calls for humility and hubris, and telling one from the other may be the taxonomist's ultimate challenge. After Carl Linnaeus, the father of the discipline who had the gall to coin Homo sapiens, died in 1778, the slogan, Du crevit, Linnaeus disposuit, God created, Linnaeus organized, began to circulate. No one could say for certain whether it was a tribute or a dark joke, like naming a cathedral after its boastful janitor. Linnaeus's successors knew they had their work cut out for them. André Jean-Baptiste Robineau Desvoidy, whose own unwieldy name perhaps prepared him for the kind of perversion, specialized in identifying flies, writing that, quote, their complete definition will push human patient to its absolute limits, end quote. He bestowed 248 different names on what turned out to be a single species. Another early zoologist named some new fish, including a slimy, slippery one that lives in the mud, after his colleagues. But only one man has given us question the narrative constantly, see what the fuck are da stink, s shitthingy, and j shibom. These names and those of more than 1,000 other novel species are the handiwork of Raymond Hoser, the true star of Snake Men, a prolific Australian herpetologist whose antics have pissed off seemingly everyone who studies reptiles, and on whom St. George lavishes exactly the sort of attention that eludes more scrupulous scientists. Then again, those scientists probably don't bring venomous snakes by the crate to children's birthday parties for fun and profit. They haven't trademarked and zealously defended such terms as snake man and snake busters. And they don't tend to say stuff like snake bleep. You get to know the different smells. I can even tell from the smell what snake has bleep. Hoser was still a boy when herpetophilia sunk its fangs in him, envenomating him for life. The child who raced turtles in his backyard grew up to have more than 50 live snakes, illegal to keep without a license. A reptile house is not a home. Plus, a vast collection of pickled and frozen specimens. His pets were accused of the unneighborly habit of losing themselves upon suburban streets, prompting panicked phone calls and unnecessary police raids.
Though Hoser had dreamed of becoming a professor,

0: He eked out an existence as a cab driver in Melbourne, making amateur contributions to the literature in his free time. His first book, Australian Reptiles and Frogs, from 1989, claimed to include the world's first published photographs of snakes, quote, feeding and copulating simultaneously, end quote. Hoser had a passion for death adders. As St. George tells it, after a museum curator may have discovered a new one, Hoser christened the snake Acanthophis welsi, a move his critics characterized as quick and dirty taxonomy. Establishment biologists had to concede that he'd met the minimum requirements of the International Code of Zoological Nomenclature, but they tisked at what they saw as his shoddy scholarship. Their disapproval stuck in his craw. Quote, if they said, Raymond, you know, great job naming those death adders, Hoser told St. George, that would have been the end of it. They created a monster, end quote. The snake man has spent the ensuing decades on a naming spree that is very much still in progress. DNA analysis has made it easier to see the branches on a genetic tree where a new species might exist. Such leads belong informally to the scientists who discover them. But there's nothing to stop a rogue taxonomist from sailing in with the Jolly Roger at full mast. Hoser announced new species at a furious clip in the Australasian Journal of Herpetology, a charmingly primitive organ for which he serves as the sole editor and author, and which
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1: Well, a good morning to you. Hope you had a great weekend. It is almost 7 o'clock. We're heading up to the top of the hour. 7 a.m. on this Monday, the third day of August 2026. I'm Chris Keach. You're listening to the Morning Wake Up News right here at WVBF. Well, we've got some cloudy, unsettled weather in the forecast for today from the National Weather Service. We could see some thunderstorms, heavy rainfall. We could get between 1 and 2 inches of rainfall today. I also see that we have a new digital playback unit that's in the studio, so soon that'll be hooked up to replace our aging one, so that's all good. It's a Monday. We're back together, and I got 2 hours with the news, sports, weather, and lots of entertaining and informative features. Currently, outside of our Hong Kong City studios on Broadway and Taunton, right now, cloudy skies, 75 degrees at WVBF, your hometown radio station.
2: Breaking news this hour from Town Hall. Amrit Thomason. Ferocious, wind-driven wildfires have laid waste to entire neighborhoods in eastern Washington state. The Spokane area has been especially hard hit. Hundreds of homes are no more.
3: Residents in 5,000 homes were forced to evacuate as wildfires remain uncontained in eastern Washington state. Some 600 homes, businesses, and other buildings have been destroyed. Wildfires have burned more than 8 square miles around Spokane and are among a dozen wildfires across the western U.S. The federal response team from California has been called in to help with the 3 Washington state blazes. I'm Donna Water.
2: Devastating flooding has washed out roads, resulting in many high water rescues in and around Surry County, northwestern North Carolina. Acting Attorney General Todd Blanche formally terminating President Trump's $1.8 billion anti-weaponization fund. The move follows weeks of talks with 2 Republican senators who had been blocking his Attorney General nomination. With negotiations expected to resume soon, President Trump says he has paused plans for a major attack on Iran.
4: I was asked to by Saudi Arabia, by UAE, and by Qatar, and by Iran.
2: It would have been the largest such attack since World War II, according to the president.
4: We were all set to go. It's about at this time right now. And it would have been attack.
2: Oil prices fell following word that the attack was off. The first Republican woman from Texas to be elected to the U.S. House, where she had served for almost 30 years, has died. Former Congresswoman Kay Granger died over the weekend at the age of 83. The Dow futures 346 points higher. NASDAQ futures up 131. More on these stories at townhall.com.
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2: Terrorism at a big anti-terrorism rally in Pakistan.
6: At least 14 people have been killed by a suicide bomber at an anti-militant rally in Pakistan. The attack on Sunday took place in Kabul, a town in the Swat Valley in Pakistan's northwest, where demonstrators had gathered near a police station. They were chanting anti-militant slogans and demanding peace, according to officials. Pakistan's President Asif Ali Zardari and Prime Minister Shehbaz Sharif condemned the bombing, expressing deep sorrow over the loss of life. I'm Karen Shamas.
2: Water dropping planes and helicopters have taken off at first light to help hundreds of firefighters battling a major wildfire west of Athens, Greece. This comes a day after a mid-air collision between two firefighting helicopters killed two crew members on board the helicopters. News and analysis at townhall.com. Artificial intelligence is shaping the curriculum for many non-tech majors in America's colleges and universities.
7: Hiring for entry-level software developers has slowed and enrollment in computer science declining. But interest in AI is growing among students from non-tech majors. Harvard is now incorporating AI into its curriculum. Northwestern University expanding AI courses for non-computer science majors. Colleges are beginning to recognize new graduates, regardless of their field, are facing a lot of questions about their AI skills. Jason Walker reporting.
2: Key senators have unveiled a short-term spending bill to avoid a government shutdown during the middle of campaign season. The bill would keep federal agencies funded past the midterm elections through the 11th of December. More on these stories at townhall.com.
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1: 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Time now for the latest news, sports, and the weather forecast. It's being brought to you this hour by your friends at Morton Hospital in Taunton. They're part of Brown University Health. Morton Hospital, by the way, is hosting an in-person hiring event this Thursday from 10 a.m. to 4 p.m. at the hospital's main campus located at 88 Washington Street in Taunton. The event will offer meet-and-greet opportunities as well as on-the-spot interviews for a variety of clinical and support positions, including CT technologists, environmental services aides, full-time, part-time, and per diem positions for all shifts, nursing assistants, patient access coordinators, registered nurses, including emergency department, geriatric psychiatry, medical, surgical, telemetry, and float pool positions. Also looking for some security officers, part-time positions available for all shifts. Interested candidates can sign up to attend and schedule a time for an interview by visiting brownhealth.org/events, and walk-ins are also welcomed to this Thursday's event, going on again from 10 a.m. to 4 p.m. The Massachusetts Department of Transportation Highway Division is beginning a safety improvement project in Taunton starting today. Crews will be removing passing zones along County Street, Worcester Street, and Somerset Avenue. Work includes new line striping, replacing slotted pavement reflectors, and removing passing zone signage. Work will take place during daytime hours. Expect delays, reduce speed, and use extra caution. Of course, if you live here in the city of road construction, Taunton, you know that already. Any questions? Contact the District 5 Construction Office, 508-884-4281. I have a good question. When will it all end? What's the ultimate goal to all of this? It's just unending road construction. At any rate, more of it beginning today. What a surprise. The Massachusetts House passed a law last Friday allowing the state to take the land where Norwood Hospital is being built through eminent domain. It's being built. It's been being built for some time. The Senate had approved the bill on Wednesday. Governor Maura Healey plans to sign it. Norwood Hospital closed over 6 years ago due to severe flood damage. Although rebuilding efforts began, they were eventually abandoned. The region has struggled without immediate hospital care since then, leaving 11 acres of the campus empty and causing 1,100 hospital workers to leave their jobs. WVBF News Time, 9 minutes after the hour of 7 o'clock.
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1: Time now for a check on New England sports and Major League Baseball. Sadon Rafaela homered for the third straight game as the Boston Red Sox beat the Los Angeles Dodgers 8-4 last night out on the West Coast to sweep the three-game weekend series. Boston is 23-3 since July 3rd. The Red Sox return to Fenway Park to begin a series for the Chicago White Sox on Tuesday evening at 7:10 p.m. In minor league baseball, Braden Ward singled on a line drive to Norfolk center fielder Reed Trimble, whose fielding error allowed Vinny Capra and Sung Chi Chen to score in the top of the fifth inning yesterday at Harbor Park. The Worcester Red Sox topped the Tides 4-1. The Woo Sox return home to Polar Park to begin a series with the Lehigh Valley Iron Pigs. That's Tuesday night, 6:45 p.m. In the Frontier League, yesterday's game between the Titans and the Brockton Rocks up at Ottawa Stadium that was postponed due to inclement weather. The game has been rescheduled as part of a doubleheader sometime this coming week as the Titans visit the Rocks at Campanelli Stadium in Brockton. The teams play tomorrow morning, by the way, at 10:15 a.m. Bridgewater's 12 and under Little League team claimed the state championship on Sunday, defeating Parkway 11-0. Bridgewater now heads to Bristol, Connecticut for the New England Championships. In Major League Soccer, the New England Revolution fought CF Montreal to a 2-2 draw on Saturday night at Stade Saputo. The Revs come back to Gillette Stadium in Foxborough this Saturday afternoon. They'll play Western Conference foe Houston Dynamo FC at 4:30 p.m. In minor league soccer, Rhode Island FC lost to Birmingham Legion FC 1-0 at Protective Stadium on Sunday. The game had been rescheduled from Saturday night due to rainy field conditions. Rhode Island returns to Centerville Bank Stadium this Saturday night at 7:30. They take on the Colorado Switchbacks in a rematch of the 2024 USL Championship Final. That'll be at 7:30 p.m. And the New England Patriots have a open public practice going on again today. Gates open at 9:15, and practice starts at 10:15. Parking and access to all public practices are free. I'm Chris Keach, and that's a check on WVBF Sports for this Monday.
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1: Now the forecast from the National Weather Service heading into the work week. Some really unsettled weather today, showers and thunderstorms. We could have some heavy rain today. We get to between anywhere between 1 and 2 inches of rain today, so keep that in mind. High in the upper 70s tonight, more showers and thunderstorms. We could see some heavy rain again tonight with lows in the 60s. Tuesday, A nice day, sunny, a high near 83, partly cloudy Tuesday night, a low around 62, and Wednesday a chance of showers, otherwise mostly sunny and a high near 83 degrees. Currently outside of our Hong Kong City studios on Broadway in Taunton, cloudy, 76 degrees at the Taunton Municipal Airport in East Taunton, overcast 77 degrees, and the news, sports, and weather brought to you by Morton Hospital, part of Brown University Health.
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2: That's RN News. I'm Rich Thomason in Washington. Ferocious wind-driven wildfires have laid waste to entire neighborhoods in eastern Washington state. The Spokane area has been especially hard hit. Hundreds of homes have been washed away. Devastating flooding has washed out roads, resulting in numerous high-water rescues in and around Surry County, northwestern North Carolina. Acting Attorney General Todd Blanche has formally terminated President Trump's $1.8 billion anti-weaponization fund. The move follows weeks of talks with two Republican senators who are blocking Blanche's Attorney General nomination. With talks expected to resume soon, President Trump says he has put on hold plans for a major attack on Iran, says it would have been the largest such attack since the Second World War. Dow futures are up 398 points, NASDAQ futures ahead 118. More details at srnnews.com.
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1: Time now for a check on New England sports. In Major League Baseball, Seydon Rafaela homered for the third straight game as the Boston Red Sox beat the Los Angeles Dodgers 8-4 last night out on the West Coast to sweep the three-game weekend series. Boston is 23-3 since July 3rd. The Red Sox return to Fenway Park to begin a series with the Chicago White Sox on Tuesday evening at 7:10 p.m. In Minor League Baseball, Braden Ward singled on a line drive to Norfolk center fielder Reed Trimble, whose fielding error allowed Vinny Capra and Sung Chi Chen to score in the top of the fifth inning yesterday at Harbor Park. The Worcester Red Sox topped the Tides 4-1. The Woo Sox return home to Polar Park to begin a series with the Lehigh Valley Iron Pigs. That's Tuesday night, 6:45 p.m. In the Frontier League, yesterday's game between the Titans and the Brockton Rocks up at Ottawa Stadium that was postponed due to inclement weather. The game has been rescheduled as part of a doubleheader sometime this coming week as the Titans visit the Rocks at Campanelli Stadium in Brockton. The teams play tomorrow morning, by the way, at 10:15 a.m. Bridge Bridgewater's 12 and under Little League team claimed the state championship on Sunday, defeating Parkway 11 to nothing. Bridgewater now heads to Bristol, Connecticut for the New England Championships. In Major League Soccer, the New England Revolution fought CF Montreal to a 2-2 draw on Saturday night at Stade Saputo. The Revs come back to Gillette Stadium in Foxborough this Saturday afternoon. They'll play Western Conference foe Houston Dynamo FC at 4:30 p.m. In minor league soccer, Rhode Island FC lost to Birmingham Legion FC 1-0 at Protective Stadium on Sunday. The game had been rescheduled from Saturday night due to rainy field conditions. Rhode Island returns to Centerville Bank Stadium this Saturday night at 7:30. They take on the Colorado Switchbacks in a rematch of the 2024 USL Championship Final. That'll be at 7:30 p.m. And the New England Patriots have an open public practice going on again today. Gates open at 9:15, and practice starts at 10:15. Parking and access to all public practices are free. I'm Chris Keach, and that's a check on WVBF Sports for this Monday.
0: We're tapping into the sharp wit of classic American literature today to discover a legendary author's ultimate culinary obsession. Welcome to the National Day Spotlight for August 3rd.
3: While vintage literary history usually associates legendary author Mark Twain with white suits and Mississippi riverboats, he harbored a fierce, lifelong culinary obsession for watermelon. Twain considered the sweet, crisp fruit to be the absolute pinnacle of luxury, completely prioritizing it over high-end restaurant delicacies during his extensive global travels. He famously immortalized his devotion in writing, declaring that to taste a truly perfect southern watermelon is to experience a direct indulgence that stands entirely apart from the mundane world. In his characteristically sharp wit, Twain concluded that the fruit is the chief of this world's luxuries, providing a distinct, heavenly flavor that allows mortals to know exactly what the angels eat. In case you haven't figured it out, today is National Watermelon Day.
0: Do you suppose he dripped watermelon juice on those nice white suits when he ate it?
3: You would have to have a bib, right? But bibs were pretty popular in that time of history, I guess.
0: Some of the people I know still have bibs today.
3: I don't know what you're talking about.
0: We're also celebrating National Grab Some Nuts Day and National Hair Gloss Day. I'm Alice Anderson.
3: And I'm Marlo Anderson with National Day Calendar, reminding you to celebrate every day.
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1: WVBF News Time, 23 minutes after the hour of 7 o'clock. Yeah, we're punching our way through this Monday morning. Chris Geach here with the morning wake-up news until 9 o'clock. Right now it's a check on some local and regional news headlines. I'll be here until 9 o'clock with the news. Then we have the news block at 9 presented by Morton Hospital. 9, 10 to 11, it's our own Ron Lancaster with some hometown talk. 11:05 to noon, Middleborough Matters with Joey Driscoll. And noon to 1, it's the Calvary Cares Radio Hour. It's all here at WVBF. A fire broke out in an apartment building in Attleboro on Sunday afternoon, displacing several residents. Firefighters from Attleboro arrived at the scene around 2:30 yesterday at the building located on Dean Street. Now, according to WPRI Channel 12 News, smoke was seen coming from the second floor. The building's sprinkler system was active, and it helped to control the flames until the firefighters arrived. Now, after extinguishing the fire, the crews found considerable smoke and water damage inside the building. Residents will be provided with temporary housing while repairs are made. No injuries were reported. The cause of the blaze is being investigated. In news from the Cape, four people taken to the hospital following a six-car accident in Sandwich on Saturday morning. WCVB Channel 5 reported that the incident happened just before 9 a.m. on Route 6 at mile marker 62, located between old exits 3 and 4 heading east. Now, the Sandwich Fire Department stated that a half dozen vehicles were involved, including two vans, two SUVs, a total of 18 people required assistance. One person had to be freed from one of the cars. Four were taken to Cape Cod Hospital. Two additional ambulances from Sandwich, along with ambulances from West Barnstable and Bourne, were dispatched. The reason for the crash? Still being investigated. I bet it's complex if six vehicles were involved. It's a serious farm stand debate during corn season. Should shoppers shuck the husk to check the corn before buying it? Do you do it? Well, Coastal ABC reports that a number of local farmers are asking shoppers not to completely shuck corn and leave it behind because it leads to waste. Chris Clegg from Four Town Farm explains that once corn is shucked, other people are a lot less likely to buy it. Ted Robbins of Paradise Hill Farm seeks to help customers by partially shucking an ear of corn himself so they can assess the quality without making a mess. Experts have some tips, by the way, to check on corn ripeness without peeling it. Check the silk on top for color and texture. Dark brown and dry and brittle, that means it's ready. The silk on top is pale and damp. The corn is likely immature. And you can also feel the end. If the end feels like it's got nice bumpy end, but if it's like immature and pointy, then it's probably not ready to eat. So again, what I look for is the darkened silk on top. If it's dark brown and looks like it's really dry, like it could break off, then that corn is ready. All right, WVBF News Time, 26 and a half minutes after the hour of 6 o'clock. We talked about corn. We got the weather on the way next.
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8: With the Wall Street Business Report, I'm Bill Alexander. American oil and gas giants raked in massive spring profits while fighting between Iran and the United States impeded petroleum shipments and consumers around the world paid more for fuel. The conflict, now in its 6th month, halted most shipping through the Strait of Hormuz. ExxonMobil and Chevron warned that global supplies of diesel and other refined products will likely remain tight and lead to persistently high prices in the second half of the year as the Iran war continues to cause major energy disruptions. The Trump administration is proposing changes to the Community Reinvestment Act, a law that requires regulators to document how well banks do in lending to low- to middle-income neighborhoods. The administration wants a reduction in the number of banks that will need to fully comply with the law. Shares in Apple have fallen by nearly 10% after a forecast showed the iPhone maker was struggling to keep up with demand. For the Wall Street Business Report, I'm Bill Alexander in Washington.
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1: Now the forecast from the National Weather Service. Showers and thunderstorms for our Monday. We could see some heavy rainfall today. New rainfall amounts 1 to 2 inches are possible. And a high in the upper 70s. Tonight, more showers and thunderstorms, more heavy rain expected, lows in the 60s. Tuesday, sunshine, a high near 83. I'll say that again, sunshine, a high near 83. Their voice, come on, work for me. Tuesday night, partly cloudy, a low around 62. And Wednesday, a chance of showers, sunny, and a high near 83. Currently outside of our Hong Kong City studios on Broadway in Taunton, 76 and cloudy. We got the Town Hall News at 7:30 on the way next.
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2: Breaking news this hour from Town Hall. I'm Rich Thomason. President Trump's $1.8 billion anti-weaponization fund officially terminated by Acting Attorney General Todd Blanche. The action follows weeks of negotiations with two Republican senators who have been standing in the way of Blanche's nomination to become Attorney General. President Trump is holding off on launching a major attack on Iran. Mr. Trump says Gulf allies asked for the pause, as did Tehran. President also saying that an agreement with Iran is close at hand.
10: This is a deal on Hormuz, and then there will be a deal on the nuclear, or you might call it the denuclearization of Iran. I call it the
2: Before the war, President Trump says the assault he had planned would have devastated the Islamic

0: Islamic Republic.
1: We had an attack that would be the biggest attack since World War II, and it would have been disastrous for them. And they didn't want us to do it. And frankly, Saudi Arabia didn't want it either. They thought that the deal is imminent. The deal is imminent, having to do with the Hormuz Strait and also ultimately the denuclearization of it.
0: Driven by high winds, wildfires have destroyed hundreds of homes, forcing thousands to run for their lives in and around Spokane, Washington. Firefighters in Greece mourning the loss of two of their own, even as they continue battling massive wildfires advancing toward Athens. Two crewmen died over the weekend, mid-air collision of two firefighting helicopters. So much rain, such a short span of time, resulting in severe flooding across parts of northwestern North Carolina and neighboring southwest Virginia. The Dow futures up more than 400 points. More on these stories at townhall.com.
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0: A deadly accident on the water in Southeast Asia.
4: Indonesian rescuers are searching for possible missing passengers after a ferry fire off Java on Sunday killed at least five people. Authorities now say they've rescued 229 from the Mutiara Sentosa 2, which caught fire while sailing from Surabaya to Makassar. At Tanjung Perak Port, Surabaya, rescue team members unload bodies in body bags and place them into ambulances. A survivor says the blaze appeared to have started from a truck on the vehicle deck and spread rapidly. The cause of the fire, though, remains under investigation. Officials say more people were likely aboard than listed on the ship's manifest, complicating efforts to determine how many remain unaccounted for. I'm Charles Villadesma.
0: Residents of Japan's earthquake zone on the southern main island of Kyushu are working to clear away a lot of debris in intense heat. The quake struck last Tuesday. Townhall.com. The search for Savannah Guthrie's 84-year-old mom continues as big reward money for information leading to an arrest remains on the table.
5: It's been 6 months since Nancy Guthrie disappeared from her home in the Catalina foothills in Tucson, Arizona. The reward money stands at $1.2 million. Nancy's daughter, NBC Today Show co-host Savannah Guthrie, released a new video last week on our Instagram page, which put the case back in the news. Pima County Sheriff Chris Nanos has been widely criticized for his handling of DNA evidence in the case because he sent it to a private lab instead of straight to the FBI. Laura Winters reporting.
0: A suspect in a fatal shooting at an Idaho fast food restaurant died of a self-inflicted gunshot wound, according to police. Suspect identified as 24-year-old Chad Williams. So far, there's nothing on a motive for the deadly attack. More on these stories at townhall.com.
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9: After Jesus washes his disciples' feet, he understood they would be shocked by the act. So he explained to them the reason why. If I, then, your Lord and teacher, have washed your feet, you also ought to wash one another's feet. For I have given you an example that you also should do just as I have done to you. The act of foot washing during the time of Jesus' life on earth was a task typically set aside for servants in a household. They removed someone's dusty sandals, washed the dirt off their feet, and then dried them. It's no wonder Jesus' disciples were taken by surprise when Jesus removed his outer garments, tied a towel around his waist, and began to wash their feet. Not only was this task less than glamorous, it was a task that the disciples would never have expected Jesus to perform. Jesus shows us about his own character during this selfless act. His spirit of humility is highlighted as he serves his disciples in this manner. Jesus knows that his time on earth is coming to a close, and his disciples must continue the mission of sharing real hope. With this in mind, Jesus provides an example of servant leadership and reveals the expectation for us as followers to do the same. Jesus' call to live a life of humility will always seem countercultural. Our world tells us to be consumed with self, but the foundation of Jesus-like humility is being others-focused. This week, my challenge to you is to look for ways to put someone else's needs or desires before your own.
8: 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Today's encouragement was provided by Our Daily Bread Ministries.
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0: SRN News, I'm Rich Thomason in Washington. President Trump's $1.8 billion anti-weaponization fund, it's been officially terminated by Acting Attorney General Todd Blanche. The action follows weeks of talks with two Republican senators. They have been blocking Blanche's nomination to become Attorney General. President holding off on launching a major attack on Iran. Mr. Trump says the Gulf allies requested the pause, as did Tehran. Mr. Trump also says an agreement with Iran is close at hand and talks with Tehran will resume later today. Driven by high winds, wildfires have destroyed hundreds of homes and other buildings, forced thousands to run for their lives in and around Spokane, Washington. So much rain falling in such a short span of time, resulting in severe flooding across parts of northwestern North Carolina and neighboring southwest Virginia. Dow futures, 474 points higher. This is SRN News.
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21: 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Time, it's 7:44, 16 minutes before the hour of 8 o'clock on this Monday morning. Time now for the latest news, sports, and the weather forecast. It's being brought to you this hour by your friends and neighbors at the Middleborough Gas and Electric Department. I'm Chris Keach reporting for WVBF News. Somerset police are looking into a stabbing that took place in a local motel and that left three people seriously hurt. WPRI Channel 12 reporting that police were called to a hotel on Wilbur Avenue on Saturday night due to a medical emergency. Upon arrival, they discovered three people with severe stab wounds in one of the rooms. Both Somerset and Swansea rescue crews took the victims to local hospitals to be treated. Police Chief William Tedford stated that the incident was confined to one room in the motel. There's no need for the public to be concerned. Somerset police detectives currently investigating that those attacks in there. The Rhode Island State Police recently arrested three separate men for driving over 100 miles per hour. Now, these are three separate incidents. WPRI Channel 12 reports that a West Warwick man was caught driving over 112 miles per hour on Centerville Road. He was charged with reckless driving and other offenses. His court date is set for August 21st. A 23-year-old man from Providence stopped while driving a little bit slower, 111 miles per hour, a little bit slower, on Interstate 95. He faces charges for reckless driving, and driving after suspension of his license. He's due in court today, by the way. And an 18-year-old from Richmond was arrested for driving 120 miles per hour on Interstate 95 in West Greenwich. He, too, is charged with reckless driving, and his court date is scheduled for August 7th, so it's this Friday. Rhode Island State Police Colonel Darnell Weaver emphasized there's a zero-tolerance policy for this kind of reckless speeding, warning that drivers endanger not only themselves but others on the road. And when you wipe out at that speed, they're going to be scraping you off the road, my friend. They will be. I know somebody who had to do it for a living, and believe me, he did not like doing it. Here's our forecast for the National Weather Service, or from them, as we head into the work week. Showers and thunderstorms today. We get quite a bit of wet, maybe a thunderstorm. Up to 1 to 2 inches of rain are possible today. Highs in the upper 70s. Tonight, showers likely. Thunderstorm, we could have some more heavy rains. Lows around 62. Tuesday, sunny, should be nice, a high near 83, partly cloudy Tuesday night, lows in the 60s, and Wednesday, a chance of showers, otherwise sunny and a high near 83. Currently, outside of our Hong Kong City studios on Broadway in Taunton, cloudy skies, and right now, we're holding at 76 degrees at WVBF, your hometown radio station. 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In Major League Baseball, Seydon Rafaela homered for the third straight game as the Boston Red Sox beat the Los Angeles Dodgers 8-4 last night out on the West Coast to sweep the three-game weekend series. Boston is 23-3 since July 3rd. The Red Sox return to Fenway Park to begin a series with the Chicago White Sox on Tuesday evening at 7:10 p.m. In Minor League Baseball, Braden Ward singled on a line drive to Norfolk center fielder Reed Trimble, whose fielding error allowed Vinny Capra and Sung Chi Chen to score in the top of the fifth inning yesterday at Harbor Park. The Worcester Red Sox topped the Tides 4-1. The Woo Sox return home to Polar Park to begin a series with the Lehigh Valley Iron Pigs. That's Tuesday night, 6:45 p.m. In the Frontier League, yesterday's game between the Titans and the Brockton Rocks up at Ottawa Stadium that was postponed due to inclement weather. The game has been rescheduled as part of a doubleheader sometime this coming week as the Titans visit the Rocks at Campanelli Stadium in Brockton. The teams play tomorrow morning, by the way, at 10:15 a.m. Bridgewater's 12 and under Little League team claimed the state championship on Sunday, defeating Parkway 11-0. Bridgewater now heads to Bristol, Connecticut for the New England Championships. In Major League Soccer, the New England Revolution fought CF Montreal to a 2-2 draw on Saturday night at Stade Saputo. The Revs come back to Gillette Stadium in Foxborough this Saturday afternoon. They'll play Western Conference foe Houston Dynamo FC at 4:30 p.m. In minor league soccer, Rhode Island FC lost to Birmingham Legion FC 1-0 at Protective Stadium on Sunday. The game had been rescheduled from Saturday night due to rainy field conditions. Rhode Island returns to Centerville Bank Stadium this Saturday night at 7:30. They take on the Colorado Switchbacks in a rematch of the 2024 USL Championship Final. That'll be at 7:30 p.m. And the New England Patriots have an open public practice going on again today. Gates open at 9:15, and practice starts at 10:15. Parking and access to all public practices are free. I'm Chris Keach, and that's a check on WVBF Sports for this Monday. Your morning wake-up update brought to you by your friends and neighbors at the Middleborough Gas and Electric Department.
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3: It seems you'll never know what they'll come up with. Young Rain was always dreaming up stuff. He worked for his dad, who was a designer. The assignment was to create a unique promotion for a shoe polish company. Rain had a brainstorm. A big paper floor mat with colorful circles. Folks could walk on it and see if their shoes needed to be shined. But after making a prototype, Rain got playful. He began stretching his legs out to touch the different dots. He realized it would make a fun game. Sure enough, that's what it soon became. Maybe you've had fun playing with Rain Geyer's creation. It was a new twist on games, and he named it his dad, who was a designer. The assignment was to create a unique promotion for a shoe polish company. Rain had a brainstorm. A big paper floor mat with colorful circles. Folks could walk on it and see if their shoes needed to be shined. But after making a prototype, Rain got playful. He began stretching his legs out to touch the different dots. He realized it would make a fun game. Sure enough, that's what it soon became. Maybe you've had fun playing with Rain Geyer's creation. It was a new twist on games, and he named it Twister. It earned a fortune.

0: 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It earned a fortune. With the Success Journal, I'm Chris Whitting.
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6: 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There are public open sites offering free lunch and in some cases breakfast for kids in Taunton, and it runs now through the 14th of this month. So this week and next are the final weeks. It's at Taunton High School, Monday through Friday. Breakfast served from 8 a.m. to 8:30. Lunch from noon to 12:30. That's at 50 William Street in Taunton. At the Highland Hills Community Center, Monday through Friday. Lunch, 12:30 to 1, 30 Highland Street in Taunton. Kids 18 and under are welcome. No ID needed. All meals must be consumed on site and within serving time. The First Congregational Church of Rainham, United Church of Christ, is known as the Stone Church, and they have some summer concerts that are wrapping up this week. This Wednesday night, it's the Dixie Diehards playing old-style New Orleans jazz. The concerts are free to the public. Free will offerings will be asked for. It's at 785 South Main Street, Route 104 in Rainham Center. And again, that's this Wednesday evening at 7 p.m. Morton Hospital is hosting an in-person hiring event this Thursday from 10 to 4 at the hospital's main campus located at 88 Washington Street. The event will offer meet-and-greet opportunities as well as on-the-spot interviews for a variety of clinical and support positions. They're looking for security officers, nurses, nursing assistants, CT technologists, you name it. Interested candidates can sign up to attend and schedule interview times by visiting brownhealth.org/events. Walk-ins are also welcomed. Again, that's this Thursday from 10 to 4. And let's see, the 2026 Rock Can Roll Food Drive in Rainham is this Saturday from 3 p.m. to 10 p.m. at the American Legion Post 405 291 Mill Street in Rainham. They'll have performances from various local bands while serving as a canned food drive. Tickets can be purchased online or at the door, and non-perishable foods will be collected at the gate, so bring plenty when you come to the show. We're wrapping up the first hour of the morning wake-up news for this Monday. I'm going to be back with some famous folks' birthdays, the quote of the day, an amazing fact, too. It's all on the way next.
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3: Hey, time now for some famous folks' birthdays for this third day of August. I almost said April. It's August, the third day of August. If it's your birthday, happy birthday to you. You share your birthday with one of the best war correspondents ever. Ernie Pyle was in the trenches with the infantry, born in the state in 1900. Journalist and World War II war correspondent. Tony Bennett. Singer, amazing guy. He left his heart in San Francisco. He's a great artist, too, by the way. Born in the state in 1926. 100 years. Martin Sheen, actor, born in the state in 1940. Of course, he's got a couple of sons that are pretty good actors, too. Depending on how you feel. I like Emilio. I don't know how you feel about Charlie. I like Charlie. Just, he's different. Beverly Lee. Born in 1941, singer and founding member of the Shirelles. James Hetfield, born in 1963, musician, singer, guitarist with Metallica. Martha Wash, born in 1953, a singer. You've heard her before. I've got the power. She's the one that sings that. I don't sing it as well as she does, of course. And Tom Brady, have you heard of him? Played for the Patriots and another team there, or two. I played for Michigan, I guess, too. Football player, born in 1977. Quote of the day comes from Ernie Pyle. I love the infantry, that's what Ernie Pyle said, because they're the underdogs. They're the mud, rain, frost, and wind boys. They have no comforts, and they even have to learn to live without necessities. And in the end, they're the guys that wars can't be won without. And here's an amazing fact. Pyle was traveling by Jeep on Iwo Jima, reporting on the war, when the vehicle came under fire by a Japanese machine gun. A second burst killed him instantly. In tribute, the men of the 77th Infantry Division erected a monument that's still up on the island. It says, at this spot, the 77th Infantry lost a buddy, Ernie Pyle, 18th April, 1945. We got the news coming up. At 8 o'clock, Town Hall News, another hour of the morning wake-up news for this Monday. Keep it here.
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5: Breaking news this hour from Town Hall. I'm Rich Thomason. President Trump's $1.8 billion anti-weaponization fund officially terminated by Acting Attorney General Todd Blanche. The action follows weeks of negotiations with two Republican senators who have been standing in the way of Blanche's nomination to become Attorney General. President Trump is holding off on launching a major attack on Iran. Mr. Trump says Gulf allies asked for the pause, as did Tehran. President also saying that an agreement with Iran is close at hand.
6: It's a deal on Hormuz, and then there will be a deal on the nuclear, or you might call it the denuclearization of Iran. I call it the denuclearization.
5: Iran remains defiant, at least in its rhetoric. Tehran says the status of the Strait of Hormuz will never return to what it was before the war. President Trump says the assault he had planned would have devastated the Islamic Republic.
6: We had an attack that would be the biggest attack since World War II. Saudi Arabia didn't want it either. They thought that the deal is imminent. The deal is imminent, having to do with the Hormuz Strait and also ultimately the denuclearization of Iran.
5: Driven by high winds, wildfires have destroyed hundreds of homes, forcing thousands to run for their lives in and around Spokane, Washington. Firefighters in Greece mourning the loss of two of their own, even as they continue battling massive wildfires, advancing toward Athens. Two crewmen died over the weekend, mid-air collision of two firefighting helicopters. So much rain, such a short span of time, resulting in severe flooding across parts of northwestern North Carolina and neighboring southwest Virginia. The Dow futures up more than 400 points. More on these stories at townhall.com.
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5: A deadly accident on the water in Southeast Asia.
9: Indonesian rescuers are searching for possible missing passengers after a ferry fire off Java on Sunday killed at least five people. Authorities now say they've rescued 229 from the Mutiara Sentosa 2, which caught fire while sailing from Surabaya to Makassar. At Tanjung Perak Port, Surabaya, rescue team members unload bodies in body bags and place them into ambulances. A survivor says the blaze appeared to have started from a truck on the vehicle deck and spread rapidly. The cause of the fire, though, remains under investigation. Officials say more people were likely aboard than listed on the ship's manifest, complicating efforts to determine how many remain unaccounted for. I'm Charles Villadesma.
5: Residents of Japan's earthquake zone on the southern main island of Kyushu are working to clear away a lot of debris in intense heat. Quake struck last Tuesday. Townhall.com. The search for Savannah Guthrie's 84-year-old mom continues as big reward money for information leading to an arrest remains on the table.
10: It's been 6 months since Nancy Guthrie disappeared from her home in the Catalina foothills in Tucson, Arizona. The reward money stands at $1.2 million. Nancy's daughter, NBC Today Show co-host Savannah Guthrie, released a new video last week on her Instagram page, which put the case back in the news. Pima County Sheriff Chris Nanos has been widely criticized for his handling of DNA evidence in the case because he sent it to a private lab instead of straight to the FBI. Laura Winters reporting.
5: A suspect in a fatal shooting at an Idaho fast food restaurant died of a self-inflicted gunshot wound, according to police. Suspect identified as 24-year-old Chad Williams. So far, there's nothing on a motive for the deadly attack. More on these stories at townhall.com.
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3: Good morning to you. 7.5 minutes after the hour of 8 o'clock on this Monday. It's the third day of August 2026. Chris Keach here, the morning wake-up news on WVBF. Hour 2. It's a brand new week. I see we have a brand new instant replay digital audio machine that they're getting ready to install. And none too soon, because this one is just about had it. After a while, the buttons stop working. What's interesting is that the hard drive that plays back all the audio that you hear, or a lot of it, like the commercials and whatnot, the hard drive's working well. It's just the controller itself that's completely worn down after, well, tens of thousands of uses, no doubt. So, but that's sitting here a few feet away from me, and none too soon. Ron Lancaster will be in before the top of the hour at 9 o'clock. He'll have some hometown talk for you. And I got the news coming up brought to you by your friends at the Taunton Municipal Lighting Plant, the TMLP. Right now it's time for a checkup on health presented by Morton Hospital in Taunton. They're now part of Brown University Health. And, of course, I do want to remind you that Morton Hospital is hosting an in-person hiring event this Thursday in Taunton from 10 a.m. to 4 p.m.
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16: Food allergies among America's children are on the rise. Dr. Ruchi Gupta from Northwestern University found that city kids are more likely to suffer from food allergies than kids who live out in the country. But the consequences can be just as dangerous in either location.
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16: Epinephrine is often used to treat severe allergic reactions. 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
3: 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Time now for the latest news, sports, and the weather forecast. It's being brought to you this hour by your hometown power company, the Taunton Municipal Lighting Plant, known, of course, as the TMLP. 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I'm Chris Keach reporting for WVBF News. The Massachusetts Department of Transportation Highway Division is beginning a improvement project in Taunton starting today. Of course, we are the city of road construction. I think that should be our title, the city of road construction. Crews will be removing passing zones along County Street, Worcester Street, and Somerset Avenue. Work includes new line striping, replacing slotted pavement reflectors, and removing passing zone signage. Work will take place during daytime hours. Expect delays, reduce their speed, and extra caution. Of course, that's the rule if you're heading into the city, period. For any public questions or concerns, please contact the District 5 Construction Office at 508-884-4281. So just when you thought they couldn't do any more road construction in Taunton, yep, they proved you wrong. An Abington woman accused of physically abusing her two-month-old daughter appeared in Brockton District Court last Friday. News station WHDH Channel 7 reports that 34-year-old Jillian Timmons faces two counts of assault and battery on a child, causing serious bodily injury, and one count of reckless endangerment of a child, to which she pleaded not guilty. An investigation began when Timmons took her child to South Shore Hospital, where a staff member reported suspected abuse. The baby was later moved to Boston Children's Hospital, where doctors found serious head trauma. The prosecutor stated that the baby's injuries may severely impact her ability to walk, speak, or even care for herself in the future, labeling the situation as severe harm caused by her mother. Prosecutors also pointed out that Timmons seemed unconcerned about the baby's injuries and gave inconsistent accounts of the events. Her attorney argued that there's no evidence of her harming the child and claimed that Timmons had acted responsibly by seeking medical help. She's currently being held on $100,000 bail with a court date set for August 31st. The American Red Cross has declared a national blood supply crisis for just the second time in its history, and they're now urging eligible individuals in Massachusetts to donate blood as hospitals face a shortage, especially of type O blood. Blood donations have dropped to a four-year low during the summer, and they're not meeting hospital needs. Eligible donors may schedule an appointment through the Red Cross Blood Donor app at redcrossblood.org or by calling 1-800-RED-CROSS, 1-800-RED-CROSS. A similar plea for new donors was issued in Rhode Island last week. Time now for a check on New England sports and Major League Baseball. Sadon Rafaela homered for the third straight game as the Boston Red Sox beat the Los Angeles Dodgers 8-4 last night out on the West Coast to sweep the three-game weekend series. Boston is 23-3 since July 3rd. The Red Sox return to Fenway Park to begin a series with the Chicago White Sox on Tuesday evening at 7:10 p.m. In Minor League Baseball, Braden Ward singled on a line drive to Norfolk center fielder Reed Trimble, whose fielding error allowed Vinny Capra and Sung Chi Chen to score in the top of the fifth inning yesterday at Harbor Park. The Worcester Red Sox topped the Tides 4-1. The Woo Sox return home to Polar Park to begin a series with the Lehigh Valley Iron Pigs. That's Tuesday night, 6:45 p.m. In the Frontier League, yesterday's game between the Titans and the Brockton Rocks up at Ottawa Stadium that was postponed due to inclement weather. The game has been rescheduled as part of a doubleheader sometime this coming week as the Titans visit the Rocks at Campanelli Stadium in Brockton. The teams play tomorrow morning, by the way, at 10:15 a.m. Bridgewater's 12 and under Little League team claimed the state championship on Sunday, defeating Parkway 11 to nothing. Bridgewater now heads to Bristol, Connecticut for the New England Championships. In Major League Soccer, the New England Revolution fought CF Montreal to a 2-2 draw on Saturday night at Stade Saputo. The Revs come back to Gillette Stadium in Foxborough this Saturday afternoon. They'll play Western Conference foe Houston Dynamo FC at 4:30 p.m. In minor league soccer, Rhode Island FC lost to Birmingham Legion FC 1-0 at Protective Stadium on Sunday. The game had been rescheduled from Saturday night due to rainy field conditions. Rhode Island returns to Centerville Bank Stadium this Saturday night at 7:30. They take on the Colorado Switchbacks in a rematch of the 2024 USL Championship Final. That'll be at 7:30 p.m. And the New England Patriots have a open public practice going on again today. Gates open at 9:15, and practice starts at 10:15. Parking and access to all public practices are free. I'm Chris Keach, and that's a check on WVBF Sports for this Monday. And now the forecast from the National Weather Service. Showers and thunderstorms expected today. We could see some heavy rainfall. Up to 2 inches of rain are possible. 1 to 2 inches today. Highs in the upper 70s. For tonight, showers likely, maybe a thunderstorm. Some more heavy rain expected. Lows in the 60s. Tuesday, sunny, a high near 83. Partly cloudy Tuesday night, a low around 62. And Wednesday, a chance of showers, otherwise mostly sunny, and highs around 83 degrees. Currently outside of our Hong Kong City studios on Broadway in Taunton. Currently, right now, we have cloudy skies, 77 degrees at the Taunton Municipal Airport in East Taunton. Right now, overcast, 78 degrees. And the news, sports, and weather brought to you by the TMLP.
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5: For SRN News, I'm Rich Thomason in Washington. President Trump's $1.8 billion anti-weaponization fund, it's been officially terminated by Acting Attorney General Todd Blanche. The action follows weeks of talks with two Republican senators. They have been blocking Blanche's nomination to become Attorney General. President holding off on launching a major attack on Iran. Mr. Trump says the Gulf allies requested the pause, as did Tehran. Mr. Trump also says an agreement with Iran is close at hand and talks with Tehran will resume later today. Driven by high winds, wildfires have destroyed hundreds of homes and other buildings, forced thousands to run for their lives in and around Spokane, Washington. So much rain falling in such a short span of time, resulting in severe flooding across parts of northwestern North Carolina and neighboring southwest Virginia. Dow futures, 474 points higher. This is SRN News.
2: 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Karen Collins was in her 20s. She was newly married, and then her husband, Michael, was diagnosed with stage 4 cancer.
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19: 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Welcome to the National Day Spotlight for August 3rd.
24: While vintage literary history usually associates legendary author Mark Twain with white suits and Mississippi riverboats, he harbored a fierce, lifelong culinary obsession for watermelon. Twain considered the sweet, crisp fruit to be the absolute pinnacle of luxury, completely prioritizing it over high-end restaurant delicacies during his extensive global travels. He famously immortalized his devotion in writing, declaring that to taste a truly perfect southern watermelon is to experience a direct indulgence that stands entirely apart from the mundane world. In his characteristically sharp wit, Twain concluded that the fruit is the chief of this world's luxuries, providing a distinct, heavenly flavor that allows mortals to know exactly what the angels eat. In case you haven't figured it out, today is National Watermelon Day.
19: Do you suppose he dripped watermelon juice on those nice white suits?
24: You would have to have a bib, right? But bibs were pretty popular in that time of history, I guess.
19: Some of the people I know still have bibs today.
24: I don't know what you're talking about.
19: We're also celebrating National Grab Some Nuts Day and National Hair Gloss Day. I'm Alice Anderson.
24: And I'm Marlo Anderson with National Day Calendar, reminding you to celebrate every day.
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3: Time now for a check on New England sports and Major League Baseball. Saidon Rafaela homered for the third straight game as the Boston Red Sox beat the Los Angeles Dodgers 8-4 last night out on the West Coast to sweep the three-game weekend series. Boston is 23-3 since July 3rd. The Red Sox return to Fenway Park to begin a series with the Chicago White Sox on Tuesday evening at 7:10 p.m. In Minor League Baseball, Braden Ward singled on a line drive to Norfolk center fielder Reed Trimble, whose fielding era allowed Vinny Capra and Sung Chi Chen to score in the top of the fifth inning yesterday at Harbor Park. The Worcester Red Sox topped the Tides 4-1. The Woo Sox return home to Polar Park to begin a series with the Lehigh Valley Iron Pigs. That's Tuesday night, 6:45 p.m. In the Frontier League, yesterday's game between the Titans and the Brockton Rocks up at Ottawa Stadium that was postponed due to inclement weather. The game has been rescheduled as part of a doubleheader sometime this coming week as the Titans visit the Rocks at Campanelli Stadium in Brockton. The teams play tomorrow morning, by the way, at 10:15 a.m. Bridgewater's 12 and under Little League team claimed the state championship on Sunday, defeating Parkway 11-0. Bridgewater now heads to Bristol, Connecticut for the New England Championships. In Major League Soccer, the New England Revolution fought CF Montreal to a 2-2 draw on Saturday night at Stade Saputo. The Revs come back to Gillette Stadium in Foxborough this Saturday afternoon. They'll play Western Conference foe Houston Dynamo FC at 4:30 p.m. In minor league soccer, Rhode Island FC lost to Birmingham Legion FC 1-0 at Protective Stadium on Sunday. The game had been rescheduled from Saturday night due to rainy field conditions. Rhode Island returns to Centerville Bank Stadium this Saturday night at 7:30. They take on the Colorado Switchbacks in a rematch of the 2024 USL Championship Final. That'll be at 7:30 p.m. And the New England Patriots have an open public practice going on again today. Gates open at 9:15, and practice starts at 10:15. Parking and access to all public practices are free. I'm Chris Keach, and that's a check on WVBF Sports for this Monday.
8: 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Hims & Hers denies the allegations, calling the lawsuit an attempt to generate headlines. A bipartisan Senate bill would create a mechanism to force Congress to vote on a plan to shore up Social Security before automatic benefit cuts take effect. The Promise Act would establish an independent advisory board to recommend reforms. 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
3: 28 after 8 o'clock. Time now for our latest Massachusetts lottery results. Okay, here are the numbers that were drawn Sunday in the daily numbers game in Massachusetts. Midday drawing, 7728. Evening numbers, 7890. That's 7728 and 7890. Mass cash midday for Sunday, 314, 21, 27, 28. Mass cash evening, 11, 12, 14, 26, and 33. That's 314, 21, 27, 28, and 11, 12, 14, 26, and 33. Let us see. Millionaire for Life last night, 4, 28, 44, 55, 56. Millionaire Ball, 4. That's 4, 28, 44, 55, 56. The Millionaire Ball is 4. What's coming up? Drawing for the Mega Million. Well, hold on. The Powerball is tonight. There we go. Monday night Powerball drawing. That's huge. $748 million tonight. Play responsibly. Mega Millions, that is rebuilding. Somebody in Florida won the jackpot last week. It's now at $60 million. And the Mega Bucks game for tonight, that jackpot is still right up there. $25.9 million. If you're going to play a game of chance, play responsibly. We bring you the latest Massachusetts lottery results right before the Town Hall News at 8:30 a.m. Monday through Friday here at WVBF. 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
5: Breaking news this hour from Town Hall. I'm Rich Thomason. Up and down oil prices, they're down again, dropping after President Trump called off plans for a large-scale attack on Iran. The president says the Gulf allies pleaded with him to hold off.
9: We're asked by the three primary groups. We're also asked by Iran, very strongly, actually. They said we'd like to make a deal. Now, you know, I don't know what they say, because a lot of times they'll say that to me, and then they'll go out and say, we don't know what he's talking about. Obviously, they don't want to be attacked. So what they knew the extent of the attack because they saw it forming.
5: Mr. Trump says fresh talks with Iran are planned for today. Iran's rhetoric remains defiant. Tehran continues insisting on controlling the Strait of Hormuz. The president's $1.8 billion anti-weaponization fund has been formally terminated by Acting Attorney General Todd Blanche. Move follows weeks of negotiations with two Republican senators who have been blocking his attorney general nomination. There is nothing yet on a motive for a deadly attack over the weekend at an Idaho fast food restaurant. Two people killed, seven others wounded in the mass shooting at the In-N-Out Burger.
10: Detectives say a 24-year-old named Chad Williams started shooting with a rifle at the fast food restaurant and then killed himself. Twin Falls Police Chief Matthew Hicks thanking the two people who jumped in to save lives.
11: We can confirm that there was an off-duty state trooper and a citizen who actively engaged the suspect by returning fire towards him. We want to take a moment and commend the actions of the off-duty officer and the citizen and their heroic action to stop this incident.
10: Laura Winters reports.
5: Spokane, Washington is ground zero for several wildfires have destroyed homes, forcing thousands to evacuate. 600 structures have been burned. 60,000 people have evacuated. The Dow futures up 549 points. More on these stories at townhall.com.
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5: Russian planes have dropped eight powerful glide bombs on a city in southern Ukraine, killing one person, wounding dozens. Last evening's attack damaged 22 apartment buildings in Zaporizhia. Russia has used these Soviet-era bombs, retrofitted with guidance systems, to target Ukrainian cities since the invasion began more than 4 years ago. Ukrainian President Zelensky has urged other countries to send more U.S.-made Patriot air defense systems. Meanwhile, Ukrainian drones have struck a major warehouse belonging to Russia's version of online retailing giant Amazon. Myanmar's military government says detained former leader Aung San Suu Kyi has met with the International Committee of the Red Cross's representative in the capital today. It is a rare moment of contact with the outside world. The announcement includes two photographs showing Aung San Suu Kyi shaking hands with the ICRC's representative to Myanmar. News and analysis at townhall.com. Who should get to choose state Supreme Court justices?
14: Kansas voters will be deciding Tuesday on a constitutional amendment to either let voters pick the state Supreme Court justices or have the governor appoint them. Governor Laura Kelly is a term-limited Democrat, and she opposes the measure, saying gerrymandering and dark money have put the legislature out of step with the state. If the amendment passes, supporters are hoping to elect at least four conservative anti-abortion justices to the seven-member court by 2033. Republicans actually have a long list of Kansas court rulings they question. I'm Donna Water.
5: Key senators have unveiled a short-term spending bill to avoid a government shutdown during the middle of campaign season. The bill would keep federal agencies funded past the midterm elections, those agencies to be funded through the 11th of December. More on these stories, townhall.com.
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3: 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Time for a check on some local and regional news headlines here at WVBF. Chris Keach here. The morning wake-up news until 9 o'clock this morning. Then we have the news block at 9 presented by Morton Hospital, and then Ron Lancaster will be in. We'll do a little preview with Ron before the top of the hour. The Massachusetts House passed a law last Friday allowing the state to take the land where Norwood Hospital is being built through eminent domain. The Senate had approved the bill on Wednesday, and Governor Maura Healey says she plans to sign it. Norwood Hospital closed over 6 years ago due to severe flood damage. What happened was they literally got 4 inches of rain there in literally an hour. And all the low-lying parking lots filled up, and then the water came in and destroyed the hospital. Can you imagine working there for decades and seeing it literally destroyed in an afternoon? Now, although rebuilding efforts began, they were eventually abandoned. The region has struggled without immediate hospital care since then. Of course, the 11-acre campus is empty, and 1,100 hospital workers have left their jobs. WCVB Channel 5 reported that State Representative John Rogers and Senator Michael Rush proposed the bill to allow the Division of Capital Asset Management and Maintenance to take over the land. And again, in June of 2020, that's when that heavy rainfall came in and flooded out the building completely. Steward Healthcare, who owned the building, of course, say we're going to rebuild, but then they went bankrupt in 2024. And the construction has yet to resume, of course. As of 2024, Norwood Hospital's license expired with the Department of Public Health. But they hope by doing this, it can then be transferred over to the department, and then they can find someone that will be able to get the hospital up and running again from there. A fire broke out in an apartment building in Attleboro on Sunday afternoon, displacing several people. Firefighters from Attleboro arrived at the scene around 2:30 p.m., the building located on Dean Street. According to WPRI Channel 12 News, smoke was seen coming from the second floor. The building's sprinkler system helped to control the flames until the firefighters arrived. After putting out the fire, they found considerable smoke and water damage. Residents will be provided with temporary housing while repairs are made. No injuries reported. The cause of the blaze is under investigation. WVBF News Time, it's now 8:39.
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3: Time now for a check on New England sports and Major League Baseball. Sadon Rafaela homered for the third straight game as the Boston Red Sox beat the Los Angeles Dodgers 8-4 last night out on the West Coast to sweep the three-game weekend series. Boston is 23-3 since July 3rd. The Red Sox return to Fenway Park to begin a series with the Chicago White Sox on Tuesday evening at 7:10 p.m. In minor league baseball, Braden Ward singled on a line drive to Norfolk center fielder Reed Trimble, whose fielding error allowed Vinny Capra and Sung Chi Chen to score in the top of the fifth inning yesterday at Harbor Park. The Worcester Red Sox topped the Tides 4-1. The Woo Sox return home to Polar Park to begin a series with the Lehigh Valley Iron Iron Pigs. That's Tuesday night, 6:45 p.m. In the Frontier League, yesterday's game between the Titans and the Brockton Rocks up at Ottawa Stadium, that was postponed due to inclement weather. The game has been rescheduled as part of a doubleheader sometime this coming week as the Titans visit the Rocks at Campanelli Stadium in Brockton. The teams play tomorrow morning, by the way, at 10:15 a.m. Bridgewater's 12 and under Little League team claimed the state championship on Sunday, defeating Parkway 11-0. Bridgewater now heads to Bristol, Connecticut for the New England Championships. In Major League Soccer, the New England Revolution fought CF Montreal to a 2-2 draw on Saturday night at Stade Saputo. The Revs come back to Gillette Stadium in Foxborough this Saturday afternoon. They'll play Western Conference foe Houston Dynamo FC at 4:30 p.m. In minor league soccer, Rhode Island FC lost to Birmingham Legion FC 1-0 at Protective Stadium on Sunday. The game had been rescheduled from Saturday night due to rainy field conditions. Rhode Island returns to Centerville Bank Stadium this Saturday night at 7:30. They take on the Colorado Switchbacks in a rematch of the 2024 USL Championship Final. That'll be at 7:30 p.m. And the New England Patriots have an open public practice going on again today. Gates open at 9:15, and practice starts at 10:15. Parking and access to all public practices are free. I'm Chris Keach, and that's a check on WVBF Sports for this Monday.
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3: And now I want to check the very latest forecast from the National Weather Service. And kind of a wet, rainy day. Showers and thunderstorms expected today. Some of them could produce heavy rainfall. We could have between 1 and 2 inches of rain today with highs in the upper 70s. Tonight, showers, thunderstorms continuing. We can see more heavy rain, lows in the 60s. Tuesday, sunny, a high near 83. Partly cloudy Tuesday night with lows in the 60s. And Wednesday, a chance of showers, otherwise sunshine, and a high near 83. Currently outside of our Hong Kong City studios on Broadway in Taunton, we're in the historic Roseland Ballroom. Cloudy skies, 77 degrees here at WVBF. 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
3: 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We do have a check on the world and national news headlines with SRN coming up. Right now it's time for a report on our obituaries, and that's presented this hour by your friends at the Silva Funeral Home there on Broadway in Taunton. there at St. Mary's Square. I want to tell you about the passing of James F. Papa Hoagie Hogan Sr. So his name was James F. Hogan Sr. People called him Papa Hoagie. He was the loving husband of Denise Hogan of 56 years. He died with his family by his side at the center of Blue Hills in Stoughton on July 31st. Now, James was a retired U.S. Army veteran who served his country in Vietnam, as well as being a military police officer. He was an avid golfer, loved Tai Chi, and visits with family and friends. In lieu of flowers and donations, in James' memory may be made to the Wounded Warrior Project and Ride 22 at ride22.org. 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Our report this morning brought to you by the Silva Funeral Home of Taunton.
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5: SRN News, I'm Rich Thomason in Washington. Up and down, oil prices are down again, dropping after President Trump canceled plans for a large-scale attack on Iran. The president says Gulf allies pleaded with him to hold off. He says that fresh talks with Iran are scheduled for later today. The president's $1.8 billion anti-weaponization fund has been formally terminated by Acting Attorney General Todd Blanche. The move follows weeks of talks with two Republican senators who had been blocking his attorney general nomination. Nothing yet on a motive for a deadly attack over the weekend at an Idaho fast food restaurant. Two people killed, seven others wounded in the mass shooting at the In-N-Out Burger. Stocks preparing for a higher open this morning on Wall Street. The Dow futures are up 559 points. NASDAQ futures better by 38. The S&P futures are up 38 points as well. This is SRN News.
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8: With the Wall Street Business Report, I'm Bill Alexander. American oil and gas giants raked in massive spring profits while fighting between Iran and the United States impeded petroleum shipments, and consumers around the world paid more for fuel. The conflict, now in its 6 month, halted most shipping through the Strait of Hormuz. ExxonMobil and Chevron warned that global supplies of diesel and other refined products will likely remain tight and lead to persistently high prices in the second half of the year as the Iran war continues to cause major energy disruptions. The Trump administration is proposing changes to the Community Reinvestment Act, a law that requires regulators to document how well banks do in lending to low- to middle-income neighborhoods. The administration wants a reduction in the number of banks that will need to fully comply with the law. Shares in Apple have fallen by nearly 10% after a forecast showed the iPhone maker was struggling to keep up with demand. For the Wall Street Business Report, I'm Bill Alexander in Washington.

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2: It is now about 6.5 minutes before the hour of 9 o'clock. We are really excited about having soon, we hope, a new instant replay machine that plays all of our commercials and stuff. Ron Lancaster joins me.
3: Yeah, basically it's a machine that you, when you hear our commercials or public service announcements, it's a special machine, as will happen.
2: Like, for example,
3: equipment breaks up. So we have to get a new one.
2: If I go to do the news at around 7:40 for Middleboro Gas and Electric, I press this one. This is hotkey number 42. You'll recognize that as the news sounder.
3: Mm-hmm.
2: And then that's how we get little and things like that.
3: That's how we get it on and commercials and things like that. Yep. And things. But in fact, Joey gave a story, and I think he told you on Friday, that his television broke. And he had to get a Roku TV, and hopefully he put that in this weekend.
2: He was very fortunate because last night on Yahoo Sports Network, or yesterday, beginning at 2, there was a Indoor Football League playoff triple header that streamed at no charge. And I sent him a picture of the schedule, and I said, Sunday, fun day.
3: There you are.
2: So Absolutely. Enjoy. But that's the advantages of having a Roku TV. There's two things I want to talk about, Ron, very quickly. A ton of road work getting underway today in Taunton once again.
3: First segment of the program. We're going to go through it.
2: And I wanted to tell you about the Middleboro Cobras. They are having a pretty decent season once again. Of course, they've been playing for 100 years, and they recently played the Glens Falls Green Jackets, and they've been around for 100 years. But wanted to let you know that the Cobras improved to 4-1 on Saturday. They defeated Glens Falls out in New York State 20-14. It was a battle of two of the nation's oldest semi-pro teams, 1926 for Middleboro, 1928 for Glens Falls.
3: Wow, I did not know Glens Falls was that old.
2: Yes, and the Cobras return to Battis Field. They take on the Haverhill Hitmen at 6 p.m. this Saturday. Visit CobrasFootball.com for more intro. So, yeah, those teams, both of them, about 100 years old.
3: That's kind of amazing. They were up in upstate New York for that one. So, they won the championship a couple years ago.
2: Of the whole country.
3: Yeah.
2: But, and you know what was cool? When the Middleboro Cobras were celebrating locally at a local, like, pizza spot, the guy who was the founder of Barstool Sports came in to do his one beat, his way, Dave Portnoy, his one bite pizza challenge.
3: Sure.
2: And they're having the celebration, and they walk in and they go, hey, man, did you come here for this? They're like, no, I came here for pizza. What are you guys doing? We're the Middleboro Cobras. We just won the national championship of semi-pro football. And he's like, no fooling.
3: Yeah.
2: So he did a whole segment on it. I thought
3: that's
2: it was
3: nice. Yeah,
2: you can find it, though, that El Presidente visits the Middleboro Cobras. Look that up on YouTube.
3: I will.
2: That's what they call him, Dave Portnoy.
3: That's what they call Dave Portnoy,
2: But this is a guy that literally they'll say, Dave, we need to raise $10 million. And they'll say, we'll do it. And you'll figure out a way to do it.
3: Absolutely.
2: It's crazy what he
3: has written a lot of, he has raised a lot of money for charity.
2: But he'll do it by saying, we'll have a one-bite pizza challenge at Central Park this weekend. Mm-hmm.

0: and thousands of people will show up to do it.
1: Boston-based guy. He's now in New York.
0: Boston-based guy. Yeah, I should say that. He is very much a Boston-based guy. And he very much has a Boston type of attitude, doesn't
2: he? I don't give a damn about what you think.
1: Exactly.
2: These people are stupid. They're useless.
0: So anyway, that's I like Dave.
1: Yeah, absolutely.
0: I do. So what have you got going on today?
1: Open lines. We'll talk about construction in the first segment. At 10:05, we're going to talk with Alexandra Natapoff. She is a co-editor, Harvard Law professor, co-editor book called America Unfinished, 250 Years of Law and Governance. And she got a bunch of Harvard Law School professors to write 1,000-word essays on various legal matters on the 250th, or just legal matters, be it immigration, be it the power of the presidency. She wrote one about the unfairness between the rich and the poor and the criminal justice system. So we're going to talk to her about this book of many, many essays about the legal system as we celebrate 250 years.
0: One of the interesting things I recently saw is the issue of space law. In other words, as people begin to live more and more in space, like on the moon and maybe at a midway station between the Earth and moon, all kinds of laws are coming up. They're already, by the way, they've already come up with like a time zone for the moon.
1: Yeah.
0: You know, lunar time.
1: That's the next sort of frontier. We're a people that likes to go and explore and go to find new frontiers.
0: But you know, the people are like, we're going to build a hotel. We'll have a swinging night spot. Concerts. Kiss will do a convention on the moon.
1: Well, that's
0: Kiss
1: good.
0: Convention moon.
1: I'll watch it on YouTube. I'm not going anywhere. I don't like leaving my house most days, so never mind going to the moon.
0: Yeah, then you'll love the Roku TV, right?
1: Yeah.
0: I'm sure you'll eventually have one, Ron.
1: Eventually.
0: I think pretty much now when you replace your TV, you get a smart TV.
1: Well, that's how it is, yeah.
0: It's like my smartphone isn't working. You mean your phone, because every phone is a...
1: It's a smartphone.
0: Smartphone. Anyway, we do have the town hall news coming right up at 9 o'clock. As I try to get my outro music playing, so I'll be glad to have the replay machine replaced. We do have the town hall news, and then of course headlines, presented by Morton Hospital. The good Lord's willing, I'll be back on the 5th day of August, hopefully with a new playback machine. We'll see at 7 a.m. to bring you the news. Ron's on the way next.
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4: Breaking news this hour from Town Hall, Amit Thomason. Up and down oil prices, they're down again, dropping after President Trump called off plans for a large-scale attack on Iran. The president says the Gulf allies pleaded with him to hold off.
5: We're asked by the three primary... We're also asked by Iran, very strongly, actually. They said, we'd like to make a deal. Now, you know, I don't know what they say, because a lot of times they'll say that to me, and then they'll go out and say, we don't know what he's talking about. Obviously, they don't want to be attacked.
6: They knew
5: the extent of the attack, because they saw it forming.
4: Mr. Trump says fresh talks with Iran are planned for today. Iran's rhetoric remains defiant. Tehran continues insisting on controlling the Strait of Hormuz. The president's $1.8 billion anti-weaponization fund has been formally terminated by Acting Attorney General Todd Blanche. Move follows weeks of negotiations with two Republican senators who have been blocking his attorney general nomination. There is nothing yet on a motive for a deadly attack over the weekend at an Idaho fast food restaurant. Two people killed, seven others wounded in the mass shooting at the In-N-Out Burger.
7: Detectives say a 24-year-old named Chad Williams started shooting with a rifle at the fast food restaurant and then killed himself. Twin Falls Police Chief Matthew Hicks thanking the two people who jumped in to save lives.
8: We can confirm that there was an off-duty state trooper and a citizen who actively engaged the suspect by returning fire towards him. We want to take a moment and commend the actions of the off-duty officer and the citizen in their heroic action to stop this incident.
7: Laura Winters reports.
4: Spokane, Washington is ground zero for several wildfires have destroyed homes, forcing thousands to evacuate. 600 structures have been burned. 60,000 people have evacuated. The Dow futures up 549 points. More on these stories at Town Hall Trinitydebt.com.
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4: Russian planes have dropped eight powerful glide bombs on a city in southern Ukraine, killing one person, wounding dozens. Last evening's attack damaged 22 apartment buildings in Zaporizhia. Russia has used these Soviet-era bombs, retrofitted with guidance systems, to target Ukrainian cities since the invasion began more than 4 years ago. Ukrainian President Zelensky has urged other countries to send more U.S.-made Patriot air defense systems. Meanwhile, Ukrainian drones have struck a major warehouse belonging to Russia's version of online retailing giant Amazon. Myanmar's military government says detained former leader Aung San Suu Kyi has met with the International Committee of the Red Cross's representative in the capital today. It is a rare moment of contact with the outside world. The announcement includes two photographs showing Aung San Suu Kyi shaking hands with the ICRC's representative to Myanmar. News and analysis at townhall.com. Who should get to choose state Supreme Court justices?
11: Kansas voters will be deciding Tuesday on a constitutional amendment to either let voters pick the state Supreme Court justices or have the governor appoint them. Governor Laura Kelly is a term-limited Democrat, and she opposes the measure, saying gerrymandering and dark money have put the legislature out of step with the state. If the amendment passes, supporters are hoping to elect at least four conservative anti-abortion justices to the seven-member court by 2033. Republicans actually have a long list of Kansas court rulings they question. I'm Donna Warder.
4: Key senators have unveiled a short-term spending bill to avoid a government shutdown during the middle of campaign season. The bill would keep federal agencies funded past the midterm elections, those agencies to be funded through the 11th of December. More on these stories, townhall.com.
0: Good morning. It's time for the latest news in the 9 o'clock hour. Headlines, headlines, headlines presented by Morton Hospital in Taunton. They're part of Brown University Health. I'm Chris Keach reporting for WVBF News. The Massachusetts Department of Transportation Highway Division will begin a safety improvement project in Taunton. Starting today, crews will be removing passing zones along County Street, Worcester Street, and Somerset Avenue. Work includes new line striping, replacing slotted pavement reflectors, and removing passing zone signage. Work will take place during daytime hours. Expect delays. Use extra caution. Any questions or concerns, contact the District 5 Construction Office, 508-884-4281. Of course, Taunton is the city of road construction. Morton Hospital will host an in-person hiring event this Thursday from 10 to 4 p.m. at the hospital's main campus located at 88 Washington Street in Taunton. The event will offer meet-and-greet opportunities as well as on-the-spot interviews for a variety of clinical and support positions. Interested candidates can sign up to attend and schedule interview times by visiting brownhealth.org/events. And walk-ins, by the way, are also welcomed. In sports, Major League Baseball's Seydon Rafael a homer for the third straight game. The Boston Red Sox defeated the L.A. Dodgers 8-4 last night out at Dodger Town. and they completed a sweep of that highly ranked teams, a complete sweep of the Dodgers over the weekend. Boston, remember them when they were lousy? They're 23-3 since July 3rd. The Red Sox back at Fenway Park to begin a series with the Chicago White Sox tomorrow evening, 7:10 p.m. Let's see, the Worcester Red Sox topped the Norfolk Tides 4-1 yesterday down in Virginia. They'll be back home at Polar Park to begin a series with Lehigh Valley tomorrow evening, 6:45 p.m. And the Frontier League game between the Brockton Rocks and Ottawa up in Canada postponed due to inclement weather. But don't worry, it will be rescheduled as part of a doubleheader sometime this coming week. The Titans will play the Rocks at Campanelli Stadium. That's coming up tomorrow morning at 10:15 a.m. Now the forecast from the National Weather Service, showers and thunderstorms today. Rainy Monday, and let's see, a high in the upper 70s. We got some gusty winds, too. We get a couple of inches of rain today, by the way. Tonight, showers and thunderstorms expected. Overnight lows in the low 60s. Tuesday, sunny, a high near 83. Tuesday night, partly cloudy, lows in the 60s. And Wednesday, chance of showers, otherwise sunshine and a high near 83. 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

0: Good morning, good morning, good morning. It is 9:10 on this Monday. It is August the 3rd, 2026, and I welcome you into the Monday edition of Hometown Radio. My name is Ron Lancaster. I am your host, and we'll be with you until 11 o'clock this morning. For most of the first hour, we'll have an open line segment, so we'll open up the phone lines in just a few minutes at 508-822-1106. You can talk about whatever it is. We will talk about construction work in just a couple of minutes from now. We like to do that on Mondays, give you the list of what's taking place this week. I know Chris gave you one construction piece of work that is being done by the Massachusetts Department of Transportation. We'll go to reiterate that, and we'll talk about other things that are going on this week. Of course, we'll do our agenda segment where we'll talk about the Middleborough Select Board, the Freetown Board of Selectmen, who are both meeting tonight. I'll talk about a couple of things nationally that took place over the weekend. One concerns the reflecting pool. You heard a lot about that. We'll talk a little bit about that as well. And we'll talk about the war in Iran, which I guess fighting is being put on hold. And sort of an agreement is in place. And, you know, both of these items just identify and codify in my mind why Donald Trump is not a trustworthy person. And I'll explain why a little bit later. But it is an issue. Excuse me, both. Great way to start the morning with a coughing fit. But no, it reminds me of a couple of his responses, why I just don't trust him. I hope, in terms of what is going on with Iran, that he is being truthful. And there is an agreement, sort of the method of agreement in place. But frankly, we've heard this before. So until it's on paper, until we have the two sides both announce that it is on paper, I have trouble believing him. And I think more and more people, not only his opponents, but his supporters, are having trouble believing him, because he'll tell you something, and he'll tell it, and he's very good at trying to convince people that what he's saying is gospel. And it just isn't. We find out later that it just isn't. So we'll talk about that. A lot of that coming up in the first hour. In the second hour, in our interview segment at 10:05, we're going to talk with Alexandra Natapoff. She is a Harvard Law professor. She is the co-editor of a book called America Unfinished, which is about, let me give you the incomplete title, America Unfinished, 250 Years of Law and Governance. And it's a bunch of, she got a bunch of Harvard Law School professors to write 1,000-word essays about law and governance as we celebrate the 250th birthday of this country. And they cover a lot of subjects. They cover the power of the presidency. They cover the inequality of what at least Ms. Natapoff's essay is, but the inequality between the rich and the wealthy and the well-to-do and the well-known and the rest of us in terms of the criminal justice system. So we'll talk to her about that. There are a number of articles, one of which caught my eye with Stephen Breyer, who is the former Supreme Court Justice. He wrote a essay for this. A number of other people, Lawrence Lessig, Jill Lepore, who are known, who have been on national television shows. And they'll talk about some of their subjects that they brought up. So we will talk with Ms. Natapoff at about 10:05 this morning. Then in our final segment, we're going to do a little sports segment. The Taunton Junior Golf Open is taking place today and tomorrow. They've already started, so we'll go through some of the people who are participating in that and give you the times and when we have more information. In terms of results and the like later this week, we will pass that along to you. So a lot to get to this morning and today, so we hope you join us. We start off, as we always start off, with a look at road construction work. We do this during this time of the year. And on Mondays, we sort of give you the whole week of construction work, and then on Tuesdays and Wednesdays, We just look at it for the next couple of days. So that's how we do it. It's sort of a lighter. There's still plenty of construction work out there, but it's a little bit lighter than it was last week at this time. And I know they're working out here today. Now, it is weather permitting. I don't know when the rain is due to come in, but we are expecting rain later on today. But right now, it is just overcast, and it's a little muggy. It's really, I believe the weather people call it yucky. It really is, because you've got the high humidity, and you've got the overcast skies, and you've got the rain coming. It's just not a good day at all, and we're not expecting to have it. Now, in other parts of the state, it's going to be a lot worse, I guess. In the central and the western part of the state, they could get like 2 to 3 inches, maybe even in the northern New Hampshire. We're expecting about an inch or two of weather. But you could get caught in one of those cells that pass by, where the rain is coming down and it feels like in buckets. I experienced this. I was out one Tuesday, a couple weeks back, and I was driving to an event, and I got caught in one of those cells. And basically, the windshield wipers do the best they can, but you can't, like, see in front of your face. You have to go slow. You have to use caution. So if you get caught in one of those, just use extra caution. If you get caught in one of those, hopefully you won't today. Certainly, if you're out and about right now, all it is cloudy. But we are expecting rain sometime later on today. So let's give you the construction schedule for the next week here in the Taunton area. We get this information from the Taunton Department of Public Works Facebook page, and you can go on that Facebook page, and you don't have to be part of Facebook, because I'm not, and I get the information pretty easy. All you have to do is type in Taunton Department of Public Works Facebook, and it'll go right to it, and you can find out all this information yourself. But let's talk about the paving schedule. Now, today, again, it's weather permitting. They're expected to be at Greenwood Circle and Lerner Drive for today. Tomorrow and Wednesday, they'll be in the Sao Paulo neighborhood, both of those days. And on Thursday and Friday, they'll be in a Prospect Hill Street neighborhood. So, again, it's sort of a light schedule for paving. Again, Greenwood Circle and Lerner Drive today, Sao Paulo neighborhood on Tuesday and Wednesday, and Prospect Hill Street Thursday and Friday. So that's paving. Now, there is water main construction that is still going on. This is at Caswell Street. Crews continue installing the water main on Caswell Street. They'll be between Pat Reed Drive and the Martin Middle School. That's the work going on this week. Crews will be paving trenches on Chester Street, Barton Street, and Joseph Street. And no parking signs have already been posted. They're expected to do this today. And hopefully they'll be done today, but they're paving trenches today. Concrete sidewalk construction on William Street scheduled to continue this week, and that is weather permitting. And the Massachusetts Department of Transportation, I believe this is something that Chris just mentioned, but we're going to mention it one time. They are beginning a safety improvement project, and it starts today, and they don't know how long it's going to last. Crews will be removing passing zones along County Street, Worcester Street, and Somerset Avenue. And I'm trying to think, where are the passing zones in on County Street? That's my area of the neighborhood. I don't think there are many. So it shouldn't take all that long. The work will include new line striping. That's easy enough to do. They'll replace slotted pavement reflectors. I don't believe there's any on County Street. Again, I don't know about Worcester Street and Somerset Avenue. I don't travel those roads as much as I do County Street. And they'll remove passing zone signage. Now, the work will be done during the daylight hours, 7 a.m. to 3 p.m. Drivers traveling through those areas should expect delays, reduce speed, and use extra caution. So that is going on over at on County Street, Worcester Street, and Somerset Avenue. And one other item to mention, the MassDOT has announced they'll be performing ancillary structure inspections along Route 24 southbound between mile markers 12.1 and 3.2 in the Freetown Fall River area. Now, that work is scheduled to take place all this week, starting tonight, and will go through August the 6th. And the good news on that is that's overnight work. from 8:30 p.m. to 4 a.m. Lane closures will be in place. Temporary traffic alterations, including lane and shoulder closures, will occur as needed, and at least one lane of travel will be maintained at all times, and police will assist with traffic control and safety setups. Appropriate signage and messaging will be in place to guide drivers through the work area. So that is a look at our construction project. Oh, wait a minute. We've got one more. I turned the page of my notebook, and I've got one more. This concerns the town of Dighton. They anticipate completing the permanent patching on Main Street by the end of this week. Now, inclement weather and limited availability of police details due to this past weekend's Pan Mass Challenge caused delays to the project. So that is going on this week. Again, it's weather permitting. And today doesn't look like a good day, but if you're out and about right now, you can get some of that work done until the rains come. And that's what they're doing out here on Broadway. Talk about that in a minute. If you have any information concerning the work in Dighton, you can contact their highway superintendent, Tom Ferry, with any questions at 774-218-5339. And here on Broadway, the work continues. They're up the street. They're near what is the Domino's, I believe. And they're doing sidewalk work. I believe the road work is pretty much done. But they're doing sidewalk work. And I guess that takes time because they've been working in that area for a while now. And I guess you can only do a little patch at a time. And, of course, you've got both sides of the road that they're trying to either replace and remove or install sidewalks in those areas. So that continues. So we have the usual detours and probably going to have them for the next several weeks. This project has gone on for a couple of months now. Most of the time it was road work, but now they're doing, for the last, I'd say, 3 weeks or so, they're doing sidewalk work. And so we will keep you updated as far as that, because it does affect us in terms of we find new ways. At the time I come in at about 8:30 or so on my Mondays and Wednesdays, I have to go to the detour. The detour usually is at Broadway and Purchase Street. And I go down John Street, which I found out the name of that street when I started to go down it. Just a little two-lane, but there are several homes on that street, and that street takes you right into our Hong Kong City parking lot. So that will continue at least this week and probably for the next probably several weeks as well. So that's our construction work now. Tomorrow, tomorrow in this segment we have a guest, but sometime tomorrow we will do an update. We'll keep you updated, but that will be for work just for Tuesday and Wednesday and so on. So Tuesday looks like it's going to be a pretty nice day. So they'll probably be out and about and doing that work on Tuesday. So that is your update for this week. We always like to update you on projects that are going on. And another thing, this is more of an informational segment. So I'm going to inform you of something that has been occurring to me. And I won't mention the candidate's name. But there is something that has occurred, and I'll give you the story, and I'll mention the candidate after the election, because even though this is not a local candidate, I want to make this clear, it is a candidate running for a statewide office. This is not a local candidate like a state representative, state senator, anybody like that. Basically, what I've been doing over the last week, and will continue to do over the next week or so, is since the primary is coming up now less than a month, it will come up on September the 1st, there are a couple of primary races, and what we like to do here is make invitations and allow people on to come and talk to you about the various issues, make their campaign appearances. We give them this opportunity for free. Anybody you hear in my interview segment is not getting paid for that, and they don't have to pay us for it either. We offer that as a free service because we want people to find out about these candidates, especially for some of the offices. You might not know a lot about them, and they don't have a lot of riches, so you don't know a lot about them. So we want to give people an opportunity to find out who these people are, and you can decide whether this is someone you can support or someone you don't want to support. And, in fact, we're going to have a guest, and I'll tell you later in the week. We're going to have one on Wednesday, a guest, a person running for a statewide office. And but anyway, I've started to send out emails, and I send them out to everybody, even the national candidate. Of course, we have a state Senate race. We don't have a state Senate race. Kelly Dooner will be serving another two-year term for this district, as she's running unopposed in the Republican primary, and there's no Democratic candidate as well. So we have started, you know, talking about and sending out different invitations, and we do them for all the offices, and some people do accept, as at least one person, and I've had an overture from another, from the campaign of another candidate about the possibility of coming on, and then I haven't heard from a number of candidates, and we'll continue to do that. But there's one in particular story I'm going to tell you, and we're going to do it here for a couple minutes, and then after the election, the day after the election, on the 2nd of September, I'll tell you the person's name. I'll tell you the candidate's campaign, because I don't believe the candidate has any idea who the hell I am, but his campaign does. So I sent out the email, and this person is in a primary race. And I basically say, hey, would you like to come on the show? We can do it over the telephone. It's about 20 minutes. We'll talk about your campaign, some of the issues your seat is facing. And if you'd like to do it, let me know, and we'll set something up. And it's basically what I do, and I've done this for a number of campaigns, and I'll do it here today. And then once the primaries are over, we'll do it for the general election as well. And so I gave them the information, and I didn't hear any response to my information in terms of a possible interview. What I have received is a number of requests for either donations or support for this person's campaign, written by the campaign staff. And why that irks me is it's insulting that you did not read what I wrote. You just saw my name. You saw that I contacted the office of the candidate, but you didn't read what I was looking for. You decided on your own time that you were going to send me all this campaign literature in terms of you want contributions, you want one said they wanted my support. And let me make it clear, I will not be sending this candidate one single cent, and I will not be supporting them. In fact, I will go out of my way to support their opponent, because of the way your blatant disregard for what I read, for what I wrote. If this candidate and this campaign ignored me, I might have not liked it, but I would say, well, that's par for the course. They don't want to come on, they just ignore me. But when you send material to my email that I did not ask for, it infuriates me that you didn't read what my request was all about. And you sort of ignored me, and you decided to use this as a fundraising or support opportunity. And so the reverse worked for them. Not only am I not going to support them, I'm not going to vote for them, for that candidate. Now, again, it's not the candidate. It's the campaign staff of the candidate who is doing this. And so I will let them know at a future time my opinion of their sloppiness, because it is a sloppy campaign, if you don't read what the request is all about. And so I will let them know what I really think of their campaign. And it worked in reverse for them, because you took a person who might have supported this candidate, and you've turned him into a person who definitely is not going to support the candidate. and I'm not going to support them in the primary. And if this candidate makes the general election, which is a good possibility, I won't be supporting them in the general election because of their blatant disregard for what I asked them about. And again, on the day after the election, I'll tell you the campaign that that I'm talking about. Even though we're a little station, they're running a national campaign, and my one vote is not going to change the campaign one way or another. But I am going to mention them at the end, but I still feel that way. Well, don't mention them now. It's sort of prejudicial. Don't do it. And even though no one, absolutely no one, is going to listen, if I told you, you should vote for this candidate, you shouldn't vote for this candidate, nobody cares what I think on that. But I am going to mention it after the primary is done. But I noticed that when I was sending out, and like as I said, I've sent it out to several candidates. Some have accepted, one accepted my invitation. Others might be mulling it over. And a couple people have ignored me. And we'll see what happens as far as the rest of it goes. Anyway, it's 9:31. It is time for us. We're going to take a commercial break, and then we're going to take a news break at the bottom of the hour, and then we'll be back with our agenda segment previewing both the Middleborough Select Board and the Freetown Board of Selectmen. And at that time, we'll invite your calls at 508-822-1106. So do stay with us here at WVBF.
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0: And we're running a little late, 9:32 our time. Let's go to our news break here from SRN, and we'll be back on the other side to preview some meetings. We'll do that right after this.
5: SRN News, I'm Rich Thomason in Washington. Up and down, oil prices are down again, dropping after President Trump canceled plans for a large-scale attack on Iran. The president says Gulf allies pleaded with him to hold off. He says that fresh talks with Iran are scheduled for later today. The president's $1.8 billion anti-weaponization fund has been formally terminated by Acting Attorney General Todd Blanche. The move follows weeks of talks with two Republican senators who had been blocking his attorney general nomination. There's nothing yet on a motive for a deadly attack over the weekend at an Idaho fast food restaurant. Two people killed, seven others wounded in the mass shooting at the In-N-Out Burger. Stocks preparing for a higher open this morning on Wall Street. The Dow futures are up 559 points. NASDAQ futures better by 38. The S&P futures are up 38 points as well. This is SRN News.
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0: 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Phone lines are open, 508-822-1106. We are going to talk in a few minutes about the meetings. We like to do that in this segment when we don't have a guest, especially on Mondays and Tuesdays, where we talk about meetings that are coming up. Now, tomorrow we'll do the Taunton City Council. Today it's the Middleborough Select Board and the Freetown Board of Selectmen. At our meeting tonight, we'll just review what their both of those meetings are going to talk about, what some of the items on the agenda are. And we're going to do that in a few minutes. Let me give you the weather forecast first, and then I want to talk about something that I heard during our national newscast, and I want to talk about it. But I know somebody's calling. I want to do the weather forecast first because it's important, and then I'll get to your call. We've got cloudy skies today with showers and thunderstorms. Some of those storms could produce some heavy rainfall. We could get between 1 or 2 inches of rain. Highs will be around 78. Winds out of the south at around 14 miles per hour. Gusts as high as 30 miles per hour. So it's going to be windy, it's going to be humid, and it's going to be rainy. Just the perfect day, ain't it? Showers and thunderstorms likely tonight, and some of those storms could produce heavy rainfall. Cloudy skies, low 62. Tomorrow should be pretty nice. Sunny skies with a high of 83. And on Wednesday, mostly sunny with a chance of showers and a high of 83. Currently outside of our studios here at Hong Kong City on Broadway. Last check, it was just overcast. A temperature of 77 degrees. And we've got a dew point of 73. So it is just... Oh, it is just awful out there. So we will we'll just have to go and get through it. And again, if you get in those cells, if you're out and about and you get in one of those cells that is producing downpours, just take it slow. I know it's difficult. I went through it myself. Just take it slow today. So let's go to the phone lines. Let me set up the phone here and say good morning. You're on WVBF. How are you on this Monday?
1: Good morning, Ron. How are you?
0: I'm doing fine. What's going on?
1: I have to disagree with you a little bit on your last segment that you did. As far as the people not wanting to know, I'd like to know what politician did something like that that's running that's not really showing the interest in telling the people what they're going to do. Because I don't want to vote for a person that doesn't want to put the time in to tell me what's going on. Well, you know, and I'm not going to call all the politicians to see which one I get it. I rely on somebody like you who has the contact to let us know who's running the crappy campaign.
0: Well, here's my issue, and here's what it was. If I ask you, hey, I'd like you to come on the show and, you know, talk about your business. I'm just giving this as an example. I invite you on, and you come in and stop promoting your business to me. Well, that's not what I wanted to ask you about. I wanted to ask you to come on and talk about it. I didn't ask for a promotion. And if you came and asked me, hey, I'll do this work for you if for just a fee or whatever. So that was my issue. I don't mind people sending me... I don't mind commercials, though they get overblown. I don't mind people sending me like little mailers in the mail. I don't mind that. Most of them go into the recycling bin anyway. But when I've asked you about, hey, would you like to come on the show, and you send me requests for donations or you send me requests for support, that's going to turn me off. And what it did in this candidate's...
1: I agree with you 100%. It shows, like you said, they're not even reading the email.
0: Correct.
1: They're just assuming everybody's a supporter and wants to know how to donate money, which to me shows a person that doesn't care about the people.
0: And it's for that reason, and I'll again, I'll let people know in September who the campaign is, not the person, because I'm sure it's the campaign and not this person who is. But what it did was turn me around. It turned me from a possible supporter to a definite opponent. I am going to go out during the primary and vote for this person's opponent. And he could have gotten my vote, and now he's lost it.
1: The same thing to me. That's a person I do not want to vote for.
0: Sure. So, and I'll do the same in the general election.
1: I have a primary, and after the primary, I voted for that person, and he makes it. And that will be when you say what's going to happen. I feel bad that I voted for that person.
0: Well, maybe I'll change my mind. I might do it maybe a little bit before the election. I won't do it.
1: There you go.
0: Today.
1: There you go.
0: And I might do it a little bit before. I might do it before election. So that's certainly you certainly made me think about that. That there are people out there who would say, "Hey, if this person's doing that, this is not somebody I want to support." Or maybe they sit there and say, "If this is somebody who did that, I want to support him." So I'll think about it and would be
1: especially as I have a person sign on my front lawn.
0: Mm-hmm. I will tell you this: it is not a local candidate. It's not like a state representative or a state senator. It is a national or sort of state slash national candidate. So I will tell you that. And perhaps I'll tell the name a little bit later on this month. So I appreciate your call.
1: All right, Ron, you have a good day.
0: I appreciate it. Thank you. 508-822-1106. And he gave me thoughts on that. Hey, if this happened to you, Ron, I'm sure it's happened to me. I don't want to support a candidate who doesn't listen to me. So I might give out the candidate's name. I will say this. You know, there are candidates, primaries for state representative, for Congress, for U.S. Senate, for U.S. Congress. I will tell you, it is not a local candidate. It is not Lisa Field. It is not Ed Walsh. Those are not the candidates I'm talking about. I will point that out. And there are other candidates running in primaries in communities near us. It's not them either. So I will let you know, probably, if I do this, I'll let you know in a couple weeks about this. Anyway, I wanted to mention something before we go to the agendas, and we will do the agenda segments coming up. I wanted to mention what occurred in terms of the national newscast, and they talked about gas prices going down after the announcement over the weekend by the president of there is a tentative deal in place or the workings of a deal, and as a result, he has held off on doing a major bombing campaign in Iraq, and he talks about it. And my trouble with this, I hope he's correct on this, I just don't believe him, because we've seen this game before, where he's come on and said, "Hey, we have the workings of an agreement," and then weeks later, and sometimes weeks later, sometimes it's not even that, you know, things bubble up again and fighting resumes. And so while I don't want him to do a full-scale bombing of Iran, because if he does that, it's going to escalate the war and result in some major issues, but he's not someone who is trustworthy enough to, when he says something, that I believe him. He talked about, well, we had this bombing campaign. It would have been as big as it was in World War II. And I realize he sort of exaggerates. I get that. We're all, that is when the president speaks, that's baked in the pie. Well, we don't believe him in terms of what he says. We know he exaggerates. And for that reason, I have to wait until we hear, well, I guess the Iranians have said that there are no negotiations or no new negotiations going on. And so I hate to say it, but I'm more willing to listen to Iran on this than I am our own president. That's a sad commentary. I don't like that I had to make that comment. That I'm more willing to listen to a regime that has committed horrific human rights abuses, who over their dictatorial government, who overlords it over their people. And I think in this issue, they may be more credible than our own president. And that, again, that is something I shouldn't have to say. And you know what happens when he makes this announcement? You see what is happening today. Gas prices go down a little bit. Stock market goes up a little bit. It almost feels like it's a manipulation that he has to do this every once in a while in order to change things. When the fighting a couple weeks ago, after several weeks of gas prices going down, the fighting resumed and started to increase, and gas prices went up again. And now I think they're down a little bit. We'll, as we do every Tuesday, we'll check the gas prices of this week. I believe they're down a little bit, which is down is better than up. But they didn't go dramatically down. We'll see what occurs. And, of course, the stock market, who suffered some losses, especially there was an economic report that showed some losses. They are going back up again. And so I would love to believe the president. I would love to say, yes, this is going to be something that we can work with. But I just can't, because I've heard this all before. And I think sometimes that's what he thinks of us, and I've mentioned this before, that he thinks we're too stupid that we'll just believe him blindly. And he is staunch in his opinions and won't, he's very intractable. And while I'm on this subject, might as well talk about the information that came out Friday afternoon. Now, people in politics do what they call, and people on both sides do this. It's called the Friday afternoon news dump. When you have news that is not favorable for you, you dump it on Friday afternoons. You announce it Friday afternoons when people are going away for the weekend, when newsrooms and people are going away. So you dump it in that section, in the fact that it won't get as much traction over a weekend as it would during the week. So they had this story about the reflecting pool. You've heard a lot about this. The reflecting pool, president wanted to update it, put in new sealant and update it. And I saw there's nothing wrong with that. Unlike some people, I'm not against building projects. Every president does something to better, be at the White House or the area of Washington, D.C. So I had no problem with him doing that. But they wanted to do it just before the 250th birthday, and they got the contractor, and the contractor was rushing through it, and he botched the job. And as a result, you had algae, you had tears in the sealant that was coming up. And the president, again, his rule is, don't ever admit you're wrong. Don't ever admit you made a mistake. He said, no, it was vandals who did this. This wasn't the contractor. The contractor I hired, person that I knew that I hired, did a lousy job. It was vandals who did. In fact, they made an arrest, actually a couple of arrests, one of which was an Olympian that was well known, a 67-year-old man who's claimed, look, I heard about this. I went down, was on my bike, went down, looked, saw a piece of the material coming up. I touched it, and I was immediately told by the park police not to touch it, and then all lo and behold, I was arrested. Well, come Friday afternoon, it was announced by Jeanine Pirro, who is the top law enforcement officer for the Washington, D.C. area, that no, indeed, this person was innocent. He did not commit any vandalism. And it was a botched job. And she let this person go. And the president was asked about it, and he said, no, no, no. It was vandals. Even after his own person, who is a Jeanine Pirro, is one of his biggest supporters. That's why she's in the job. She has been a supporter from day one. And she said, look, as much as I'd like to prosecute the case, there's just nothing there. It was a botched job. That's what the information, and she has to follow the law. That's what the information tells her, and so she has to follow along. And in Donald Trump's world, you have to agree with him. If you're out and he looks up and he says, that's a beautiful green sky, if you're a supporter, a true supporter, you have to say, yes, Mr. President, that's a beautiful green sky you have. Even though you know it's blue, you have to support him. He needs his ego stroked. And he's one who says, I can't admit a mistake. I can't admit that I hired the wrong guy or that this guy botched the job because I asked him to do it quickly. Nope, it's vandals. And that's my problem with him a lot, is he treats us like we're stupid. He treats us like we won't look things up. We live in the year 2026. If I say something that is, today is August the 3rd, 2026 at 9:51 in the morning, you can look that up. Or if I say, my name's Ron Lancaster, I live in Taunton, Massachusetts, you can look that up. Go online. We have all kinds of resources. Now, that's something sort of frivolous, but if a president or if someone from the State House or a legislative leader, doesn't have to always be the president, it could be a senator, a governor, whatever the case may be, tells us, hey, we're doing this, I should be able to look it up and say, well, what you just said, what that statement you just made is wrong. That's not the case. And that's been done up. Go online. We have all kinds of resources. Now, that's something sort of frivolous, but if a president or if someone from the State House or a legislative leader, doesn't have to always be the president, it could be a senator, a governor, whatever the case may be, tells us,

0: That's been my problem throughout and will continue to be my problem with this president. And I try to be fair with him. I think when he has done right things, I try to say that he's done the right thing. But I'm not 100%, and no one should be. I'm not a lapdog. I try to be fair in my assessments, not objective. I'm not objective. I try to be fair. And sometimes I am, and sometimes I fail in that. But I try and assess and try to be fair as best I can. And what happens with this president is he thinks he can put one over on me. He thinks he can put one over on you. And he'll say these things. It's, you know, I'm not going to get into voting because I'll do that at a later date. I just don't want to get into that because I can get into a tangent and then we're talking about things that there are other things I want to talk about during this case. But that's, you know, those are two examples of why my biggest problems is he's just not a trustworthy man. There are people, Democrats and Republicans, who I might agree with, I might disagree with, but I believe them to be trustworthy. I'll give you an example of a Republican that I'm not a big fan of, and that's Ted Cruz. But I believe when he says something that he has some gravitas to him, that I can trust him. He hasn't proven me wrong. Now, you might disagree with that, but he hasn't proven me wrong. But I believe him to be a person I could trust when he tells me something. And there are others as well with Donald Trump. He's not something, if he told me today was August the 3rd, 2026 at 9:54 in the morning, I'd look it up. That's what little trust I have in him. And I think what you're seeing is the American people, not only those who oppose him, but those even who support him, are not as trustworthy of him as they have been in the past. Anyway, tangent goes, it's 9:54. We're going to take our next break. We're going to wrap up with some celebrity birthdays and our quote of the day. And then we're going to have Alexandra Nadipov. She is the author of that book, actually a co-editor. She's a co-editor. The authors are a group of Harvard Law professors who are talking about legal matters and the like. And the book is called America Unfinished, 250 Years of Law and Governance. And it's a number of Harvard Law School professors. And we're going to have Ms. Nadipov on right after the 10 o'clock news, right at 10:05 this morning. So do stay with us. We're going to take a break. We're going to wrap up this hour, go to national news at the top of the hour, and then have Alexandra Nadipov. So do stay with us.
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0: It's 9:57 here at WVBF, wrapping up hour number one of Hometown Radio for this Monday. In hour number two, we're going to talk with Alexandra Natapoff. She's the co-editor of the book America Unfinished. And it's an interesting subject, all for the 250th anniversary of the founding of the country. She asked a number of Harvard Law professors, some of whom are well-known people who we've probably seen on national newscasts and the like, to talk about legal issues in 2026 and sometimes legal issues in the past. And they go through a number of different subjects by a number of different authors, including, I believe, the former Supreme Court Judge Stephen Breyer contributed, and Ms. Natapoff contributed an article, as did her co-editor, and we'll talk about that, and some of the articles that hit her and influenced her and that she was interested in. So we'll talk to her at 10:05 this morning, and then I guess we'll hold off, because I got in on a tangent, we'll hold off the Middleborough Select Board and the Freetown Board of Selectmen. We'll do that agenda segment at 10:35 this morning. So do stay with us. We're going to wrap up with our quote of the day and some celebrity birthdays. Our quote of the day comes from Joseph Campbell, who once said that find a place inside where there's joy, and the joy will burn out the pain. Find a place inside where there's joy, and the joy will burn out the pain. I don't know if that's necessary will happen, but that's what Mr. Campbell says, so think about it as you go through your day. On the celebrity birthday list, I would say this is the greatest New England, the greatest athlete who played for a New England team of all time. Tom Brady is celebrating his 49th birthday today. Now, he's been in the news a lot. I guess he wants to make a foray into wrestling, or at least do one match. But he, a six-time Super Bowl champion, actually a seven-time Super Bowl champion. He won six here with New England, won one with Tampa Bay. He is 49 today. And Martha Stewart, on the other end of the spectrum, is 85 today. It's 10 o'clock. We might do some more celebrity birthdays before the show is over. But right now, what we've got to do at 10 o'clock is we've got to do a look at the latest national news that is coming up here at WVBF.
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2: Breaking news this hour from Town Hall. Amrit Thomason. President Trump's attorney general nominee may be cleared for takeoff.
3: Acting Attorney General Todd Blanche issued a formal order late Sunday terminating President Donald Trump's $1.8 billion anti-weaponization fund to compensate allies harmed by the DOJ, a move that follows weeks of negotiations with two Republican senators blocking his nomination to become attorney general. A spokesman for Texas Senator John Cornyn confirmed the deal, which comes ahead of a Tuesday confirmation vote for Blanche's nomination in the Senate Judiciary Committee. The other GOP senator, North Carolina's Tom Tillis, did not have an immediate comment. Bernie Bennett in Washington.
4: President Trump says talks with Iran will resume today. The negotiations come after Mr. Trump called off a planned attack on Iran.
5: We're talking to them in the form of a negotiation, and we'll see if it's true. I'd love to do that. Save a lot of lives. Save a lot of unnecessary power, to be honest with you. It'd take many, many years to ever build it back. If it could, I don't think it would be even buildable back.
4: Mr. Trump says the planned attack would have been the largest such assault since World War II. Powerful winds have been a driving force behind massive wildfires in and around Spokane, Washington. Homes are among the estimated 600 structures destroyed. Thousands of people have had to flee the flames. It's not fire, but flood that's the issue in northwestern North Carolina, parts of neighboring southwest Virginia. State of emergency declared in flood-ravaged Surry County, North Carolina, where the roads have been washed out and other infrastructure heavily damaged. Cuba is in the dark again. An island-wide blackout caused by the collapse of Cuba's aging power grid. And amid a U.S. embargo, there is no diesel fuel or oil left to run the power plants. Watching Wall Street ahead of this morning's opening bell, Dow futures 643 points higher. The Nasdaq futures up 59 points. More on these stories, townhall.com.
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4: An investigation is underway into an aviation disaster in South America.
8: Authorities in Peru say 13 people have died after a plane carrying European tourists crashed outside the city of Nazca. Witnesses approached the crash site on Saturday as footage showed a plane wreck in flames. The plane was taking the tourists to view the famed Nazca lines when it crashed into a field. Nazca's municipal government said the plane departed from the nearby city of Ica. Among the dead in Saturday's crash were 7 Italian citizens, 2 Spaniards, and 2 Germans, according to officials. The other 2 fatalities were the pilot and co-pilot. I'm Karen Shamas.
4: Residents of Japan's earthquake zone on the southern main island of Kyushu are working to clear mountains of debris in intense heat. The magnitude 7.1 earthquake struck last Tuesday. News and analysis at townhall.com. College computer science majors are down, and AI for everyone else is up.
9: Hiring for entry-level software developers has slowed, and college enrollment in computer science is declining. However, interest in artificial intelligence is growing among students from non-tech majors. Schools like VCU are offering AI minors, and universities like Purdue and Harvard are incorporating AI into the curriculum. Northwestern University is expanding AI courses for non-computer science majors. Colleges are responding to changes in student demand, but they also recognize that new graduates, regardless of their field, are facing questions about their AI skills from potential employers. I'm Lisa Dwyer.
4: The suspect in a fatal shooting at an Idaho fast food restaurant died of a self-inflicted gunshot wound, according to police. The suspect identified as 24-year-old Chad Williams. More on these stories, townhall.com.
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0: Times 1006 here at WVBF. Time for an interview segment. We have done a lot of talk about America's 250th birthday, especially around the July 4th area. We've talked about a lot of events. And I came across this new book of essays that's called America Unfinished, 250 Years of Law and Governance. It's an essay filled with people who are from the Harvard Law School, and their thoughts on various different things in terms of legal matters and the like as we celebrate this 250th year of our birth. Alexandra Natapoff, she is one of the co-editors, along with Guy Urel Charles. Ms. Natapoff is an award-winning criminal justice scholar and the Lee S. Kreinler Professor of Law, and she writes about criminal courts, public defense, plea bargaining, wrongful convictions, and race and inequality in the criminal justice system. She joins us on the phone line right now. Good morning, Professor Natapoff. How are you on this Monday?
1: Good morning. I'm well. Thank you.
0: It is good to talk to you. I want to go through, first off, we'll get into specifics as the conversation goes along, but just give me a overview of what this book is all about 250 years of law and government. So give me an overview of the book.
1: Yeah, well, as you just pointed out, it's our birthday, 250 years of this American experiment in governing through law, governing our financial institutions, to criminal law, to the way we run our elections, all the way to how we handle AI. And the faculty of Harvard Law School, each of us have thought about one piece of this puzzle, many of us for a very long time, and we thought it was time to come together to try to share a part of what we are grappling with at this all-important moment in American legal history. And so, as you say, it covers all kinds of topics. There are 62 different essays by 62 different legal experts, a little something for everybody, and we hope that people will, that this will help people in this conversation that we're having as a nation right now about what does it mean to be American? What does it mean to be governed under rule of law? And what should we be thinking about going forward?
0: And we're going to talk about a number of the essays. Just give an idea from people, a preview of what they can find in the book. But you co-edited this with Guy Urel Charles. And I found this interesting as I was reading the promotional material for the book. You were the one who, I guess, came up with the idea. You went into Professor Charles' office, and the first thing you said was, "Hey, I have an idea. Don't say no yet." And were you worried that he was going to, because this sounds like a wonderful idea if you can pull it off. Did you worry that he was going to say no?
1: No, I knew he would want to, but Professor Charles, like many Harvard Law professors, is very busy. And it was a big lift to get so many of our colleagues together to do this project. But it was wonderful. Everybody was very excited about the opportunity to write and think and grapple and speak. But the book, as I said, it's 62 different essays. There are sections on the nature of democracy and free speech, some sections that, you know, you would imagine, you might expect from a group of Harvard Law professors, about the Supreme Court, about the federal government and elections. And there's also a section on American identity and citizenship and race. What does it mean to belong in America? There's a section on criminal law and punishment, which, as you mentioned, is my area of expertise. And I and a number of our colleagues wrote different pieces on the state of our criminal system at the moment. There's a section on the environment, a wonderful section on the future of economic governance. What does our corporate law say about our democracy? There's a very important section about war. What does it mean to go to war? And new technologies, not only AI, but how the internet and so many new technologies, including reproductive technologies, have changed what it means to be part of our polity. So, like I said, there's really something for everyone.
0: And actually, how you said in one of the promotional materials I read, people should use this as sort of You say you should read it like you would read a cookbook. You don't read it. You don't read cookbooks from cover to cover. You go to certain things that you're interested in, and you read that recipe. You would like to see them do something similar to that. Go to it, because it is divided into segments, be it the environment, be it the Supreme Court and the like. And you said, you know, you don't have to go from cover to cover. Read a section that you're interested in, which is what I did. I read a couple of the articles on things that I was interested in, and you would like to see the audience do that. You know, people who are interested in the book, you know, take some issues that you might be interested in, read those essays.
1: Exactly. So it's not homework.
0: Okay.
1: We're all interested in the vitality of our democracy and our legal system in different ways. And so the idea is that this book covers so many different topics. So many of my colleagues are experts in different things. It's very different to be an expert in artificial intelligence or in climate change and environmental law than it is to be an expert on the federal administrative apparatus. And yet all of them are talking in one way or another about related subjects. And so, yes, many Americans are grappling with different pieces of this puzzle. And I just for your listeners, I want to assure them there are no footnotes. Each essay is short. We did our best to make them clear and accessible. You don't have to be a lawyer or a legal scholar. We're really hoping that everyone who's interested in these kinds of subjects will find something that will be useful and interesting to them.
0: And I'm interested, before we get into some of the articles that struck you and some of the essays that are in the book, I wanted to ask you about the title America Unfinished, which I find to be an appropriate title. You know, it mentions where you got that from, but tell the audience where you got the title of America Unfinished.
1: Thank you. I'm so glad you think it's appropriate. It really captured something for us. We stole it from the Gettysburg Address. And in the book itself, actually, we reproduce. At the beginning of the book, there's the Declaration of Independence. There's the Gettysburg Address. So we think it's important for people to get to go back and read these seminal documents for themselves. You don't have to believe us or some expert about what they say. You can go look for yourself. But the Gettysburg Address, famously, of course, everybody remembers that Lincoln said, "The world will little note nor long remember what we say here." Of course, that wasn't true at all. But he goes on, the rest of that sentence, he says, "But the world can never forget what they, the soldiers, did here at Gettysburg in the middle of the Civil War. It is for us, the living, to be dedicated here to the unfinished work which they fought for." And we thought that that was really a profound expression of the nature of a legal democracy, that it's always unfinished. We're always working on it. We're always handing down this version to the next generation. We're always trying to improve on what came before. It's not a passive legacy. It's something that we really are all working on building all the time.
0: And what I always believed about the country is we're always evolving, and that's what makes it. That's why it is unfinished. There's always something else, something new that comes up. Certainly when I was a kid, and I'm much older, AI would be, what is that, the initials of someone's name? I would never think of that. And here we are talking about that and talking about things like data centers and AI, things that I would not even comprehend when I was a kid, and are now part of the conversation and will be part of future conversations. I know you have a couple of articles, I believe one was written by Lawrence Lessig, about AI and what that means for the country and what that means legally.
1: Yeah. It's one of the things that we try to convey to our students, that democracy and law are building blocks. They are things that we build. Of course, our world does not look the way it looked 250 years ago. It doesn't even look the way it looked 50 years ago. Mm-hmm. And in some ways, not even the way it looked, as you point out, 10 years ago, it would have been unimaginable, the kinds of technological change that we're seeing. And yet, democracy is for us to build to accommodate, but we use the law as a tool so that we can come together and decide how we want to handle these things. It is not a given. It's not a foregone conclusion what AI is going to mean in a democracy or how the Supreme Court is going to work going forward. It is the thing we get to grapple with, and that's really what law is for. And as you point out, my colleague Lawrence Lessig wrote an essay about the challenge of AI to our entire democracy, essentially this incredibly powerful tool of knowledge and decision that is currently controlled by private interests, very wealthy, powerful private interests, even though it could not be of more important public significance. And he takes Congress to task because Congress has not done its job. It's Congress's job to step up and regulate and engage important changes like AI in the public interest, and they have failed to do it. And he's very critical of our governance structures in this moment.
0: Yeah, unfortunately, I think we have a Congress, and I'm not pointing fingers at one individual, that, you know, can't decide what to have for lunch, never mind on issues like AI and the like, because they just, you know, they just are afraid of what, it seems they're afraid of what, oh, be it if you're a Republican, afraid what the president might think, or if you're a Democrat, think of what some of these loud voices might think. And it gets me to a point where you talked about, and the people ask, well, were you worried that it was going to be, you know, people in Harvard Law probably has a reputation of being a bunch of liberals hanging around, and there was a concern that it might be too one-sided. And you pointed out that, no, you know, we have professors with a lot of different opinions that are on in the law school, and they pointed out, in fact, you talked about two competing articles about the Supreme Court, where one article was about, well, no, the Supreme Court has to be dramatically changed. It's just not working. And then another article said, no, the Supreme Court is working. It's stopping you know, the president, or in this case, the president, from overcoming the rule of law. So you had in those, on that one subject, two different opinions.
1: Yeah. I'm so glad you brought that up. There was an enormous amount of disagreement in this volume, in this collection. There's an enormous amount of disagreement on our faculty, and that is as it should be. That the point, in many ways, of academic freedom is to foster informed disagreement. And so we were very happy, Professor Charles and I, when we edited this book, that people, that the essays came out in that sense so differently. There's so much disagreement about how we should run our legal infrastructure for our economy. Disagreement, as you point out, about the Supreme Court, a disagreement about the role of the federal government, disagreements about originalism. And I hope that when, as people thumb through this cookbook, as you say, thumb through this collection, they'll get a sense of so many different ways that we could come at these important questions.
0: You gave a couple of examples of some of the essays that are in, and we're going to do a couple of more. But there's one essay I do want to talk to you about. It's called American Criminal Law, From Inequity to Impunity. And the reason I'm bringing that up, it's authored by Alexandra Nadipoff. So give me the tenet of your – so we're going to concentrate on yours for a minute or two here. Give me the tenet of your essay.
1: Thank you. I took off my hat as the editor of this volume for this essay, and I wrote from my perspective as a criminal law scholar. I've been working around the criminal system, you know, for 20 years now. Before I was a professor, I was a federal public defender in Baltimore. So that my roots, as it were, in practicing in the criminal system. And in a nutshell, this essay is about how the criminal system works so much better for a fortunate, wealthy, powerful few than it does for most ordinary Americans. We know how to do rule of law. When we want to lavish attention and care and be rule-abiding in a case involving a hedge fund or a wealthy defendant with a team of highly paid lawyers, we know how to do it. But most Americans don't get the benefit of rule of law, of criminal procedure, of the infrastructure that we have in place. And this is not a new phenomenon. Many of the challenges in our criminal system today that people are looking at, pardons, it looks like people can now buy a pardon by donating millions of dollars. It looks like people are being prosecuted or forgiven based on politics and not on criminal law. The violence that ICE and the unlawfulness that ICE has deployed against many lawful immigrants, all of that is extreme, and yet its roots are old. And I try to show in this essay how we have tolerated a lot of sloppiness when it's and the violations of law and principle when it comes to ordinary people. And we're starting to see it in a very high profile way. But some of these problems have actually been around for a long time.
0: Indeed. In fact, I think you start your essay, describe this group of armed officers stopping a car, arresting the person, and putting them now without cause. And you'll better explain it than I will. And most people would say, well, oh, you're talking about a nice operation. No, you were talking about something that happened, I guess, while you were in Baltimore with a police group. So explain a little bit about the start of your essay and that particular situation, because you mentioned that what you talk about is not new. It has been going on in the past.
1: Yeah, and that's one of the values of history. So I have luminous colleagues on the Harvard faculty who are historians, and they really give us a sense of the arc of these issues. Nothing is a new invention. We've been around this block many, many times in different ways. But in this essay, when ICE started rounding people up in Minneapolis and all over the country, and people saw the violence and they saw the lawlessness, and so many people were shocked. They said, you know, whatever you think about immigration, this is not how American democracy is supposed to work. We're not supposed to have armed, mass, unnamed police rounding people up because of the color of their skin or the way they look or because they're working in a Home Depot lot. And people were shocked. And it reminded me of this scandal that happened in Baltimore, but it's not unique to Baltimore. You know, over a decade ago, there was a gang of police, essentially, that did exactly the same thing. They were called the Gun Trace Task Force. They were a jump-out squad. And they used to drive around the neighborhood and jump out and grab people and coerce witnesses and break the law. And in Baltimore, it took years for anyone in authority to even pay attention. And that's what I mean by saying these challenges, these pathologies are old. The criminal system has tolerated violence against ordinary people and innocent people for a long time. And I hope, I don't want to be Pollyanna-ish about it. This is a very challenging time for so many people. But I hope that because we are confronting this as a nation in this really profound way right now, I hope that going forward, we will remember these lessons and that we will rebuild and go forward in our criminal system, in our constitutional law system, in our environmental law, in our AI regulatory system with the lessons that we are learning today.
0: Unfortunately, we're coming short on time here this morning, but I wanted to ask you this before we wrap up. Obviously, there are a lot of different articles, a lot of different essays in the book. After people read your essay, because that's the first one they ought to read, what other essays would you point them to because of the impact they might have had on you and the impact you think they would have on the reader? So what are some, give me a couple of examples of some of those essays that had an impact on you.
1: Oh, that's so tough because so many of them did. I learned so much from my colleagues. And, you know, I read a lot. I like to think of myself as knowing quite a few things, and I can't express how much I learned from editing this collection. I'll mention a couple. So I want to flag my co-editor, Professor Charles, who wrote a beautiful essay called One People, The Audacious Provocation of America. And he looks at the ambition, the radical ambition of the Declaration of Independence, and the idea that we could be one nation under law, even though the nation was wildly diverse, even 250 years ago. Our diversity is not new, and yet the founders imagined, of course, their idea of diversity was different than ours, but even with their cramped and limited view of diversity that did not include women, it did not include people of color, they thought, we can run a country under law, the consent of the governed. That was a really radical idea, that we could be one people under law. I want to recommend, there's a section, it's called The Future of Economic Governance. It's one of my favorite sections because it's so contentious. Half a dozen scholars all talking about how we run our economy through law, and they don't disagree. They don't agree on almost anything, and yet there's an essay on the labor movement. There's an essay on corporate law. There's an essay on social democracy and neoliberalism. There's an article on bankruptcy. They're all talking about different things and think different things are important. Yet, just all together, the section gives you an astounding mini masterclass on the legal state of the American economy. If you don't read any other section, I suggest you read that one.
0: Alexandra Nadipoff, along with Guy Charles, is the co-editors of America Unfinished, 250 Years of Law and Governance. I hope the book is going well. I wish you success with it. And I want to thank you for joining us for a few minutes this morning.
1: Oh, thanks so much for having me.
0: Okay, you have a good day. It is 10:28 here at WVBF. We're going to take a break, then we're going to go to news, and then we'll finish the last half hour of the program with a number of different things. We've got to do our agenda segment. We'll do it at 10:35 this morning and other things as well. So do stay with us.
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0: It's 10:30 here at WVBF. Time for a news break from SRN. We'll be back with the final half hour of the program, which is open lines. 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
7: With SRN News, I'm Rich Thomason in Washington. Ferocious wind-driven wildfires have laid waste to entire neighborhoods in eastern Washington state. The Spokane area has been especially hard hit. Hundreds of homes have been destroyed. Devastating flooding has washed out roads, resulting in numerous high-water rescues in and around Surry County, northwestern North Carolina, into neighboring Virginia. Acting Attorney General Todd Blanche has formally terminated President Trump's $1.8 billion anti-weaponization fund. The move follows weeks of negotiations with two Republican senators who were blocking his nomination for attorney general. With negotiations expected to resume later today, President Trump says he has paused plans for a major attack on Iran. It would have been the largest such attack since World War II, according to President Trump. Oil prices tumbled following word that the attack was off. This is SRN News.
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0: It is 10:34 here at WVBF. I want to thank Alexandra Nadipoff for joining us for a few minutes this morning. Harvard Law professor, talking about her book, America Unfinished, 250 Years of Law and Governance. You can go and pick that up, I guess, at your local bookstore or go on Amazon. That's usually the place that people go now to buy books and things. So we want to thank her for joining us for a few minutes this morning. The last half hour is yours. We are going to do our agenda segment, which we are going to look at the Middleborough Select Board and the Freetown Board of Selectmen, give you a preview of what they're going to be talking about tonight. If we have time, we'll talk about a couple of sports things. The Taunton Junior City Open Golf Tournament is going on today. Now, I don't know, because the rain just started probably around 10:30 or so, and it is raining pretty steady. I know they're doing a round today and a round tomorrow. I don't know if they'll be able to complete the first round today, but we will talk about it a little bit, and because it's one of the big local sporting events that takes place each and every year in the area, so we will certainly talk about that. If we get any info, any results, we'll certainly pass that along to you during our morning wake-up news tomorrow here at WVBF. Let's look at the weather forecast. The rain has started. It's pretty steady. It's not heavy, but we could get heavy rains at times. Cloudy, showers and thunderstorms. Highs will be around 78. It's also going to be kind of windy and kind of muggy. South wind around 14 miles per hour. Gust as high as 30 miles per hour. At the last check, the dew point was like at 73, which is tropical, and that's just awful. Hopefully that will the rain will bring that down a little bit tonight. Showers and thunderstorms likely again. Some of the storms could be heavy at times. It'll be mostly cloudy with a low around 62. Now, tomorrow should be a nice day. Sunny skies with high of 83. Wednesday, pretty good, mostly sunny. There is a chance of some showers and a high of 83. And we're going to get downright hot coming up this weekend as well. Currently outside of our studios here at Hong Kong City on Broadway, we've got the rain falling and a temperature of 78 degrees. Taking a look at our weather almanac for today. Daylight began at 5:39 this morning. It will end at 8:02 this evening. 14 hours and 23 minutes of daylight. Yeah, by the end of this week, we'll have sunsets or daylight ending before 8 o'clock. That's the time of year we're coming to. And also, probably this week, when I come in for the early shifts for the morning wake-up news, I'll have to put on my headlights. I haven't had to do that for a couple of weeks, so we're going to have to do that again starting up probably this week. Normal high for this time of year is 83 degrees. The normal low is 63. The record high is recorded at the National Weather Service office in Norton, 99 degrees back in the year 2000. The record low was set last year, 53 degrees in 2025. In Boston, the record high, 98 degrees, set back in 1930. The record low, 55 degrees, set back in 1964. 508-822-1106 is our number. Let's go through our agenda segment. Usually we do this at 9:35, but I got this was personal. I got sidetracked on other issues that I wanted to talk about. So we're going to talk about these two meetings. We like to do this, especially on Mondays and Tuesdays. Sometimes we do have a meeting on Wednesday that we can talk to you about. But Monday and Tuesday, usually right around the 9:35 segment, we like to do a preview of some of the meetings that are going on, because this is where governance is done. This is where issues get talked about and debated. So we always like to give you a little preview of the meetings that are happening. The Middleborough Select Board is meeting tonight. They will begin at 7:30. Among the items on their agenda, discussion and a vote on whether to declare certain town-owned vehicles and equipment as surplus to be auctioned off or disposed of accordingly. So either they auction it off or they put it at the transfer station or the dump, whatever they have. They'll review and approve a contract with Luciano's Excavation. This will be for the Stony Brook Pond Dam improvements at 67 East Main Street, and to authorize the chair or the interim town manager to sign on behalf of the select board upon the total completion of the contract, the formal completion of the contract, a discussion to set a date for a special town meeting, and opening the special town meeting warrant. They'll vote to approve a one-day beer and wine liquor license for Center Avenue LLC for special events at the Alley Theater on the following dates: August the 22nd, September 5th, 17th, and 24th, October 3rd, 15th, 16th, 17th, 18th, and 21st. So a lot of events going on at the Ellie Theater over the next few months. They'll vote on a proposed battery tax agreement for pilot with Kearsage Energy for Jericho Road. They've been talking about this for a couple weeks. There was a story in the Nemaska Week that people had. You know, there are people who support the project, but people who have some environmental concerns on it that they wanted to find more information about. There'll be a hearing on an application of Pave Corporation for a special permit under the Water Resource Protection District bylaw to allow for repairs and improvements to the Stony Brook Pond Dam to improve the condition of the dam to meet state dam safety requirements. Repairs will be included. The repairs will include grading eroded and undermined slopes, installing new upstream and downstream walls, clearing and grabbing trees from the dam and the dam embankment, concrete repairs to the spillway, raising the dam to accommodate the required storm events, and improving spillway controls and installing public access features. Also, there'll be a communication from the Mass Housing, stating that ABC Residential Properties has withdrawn its site approval application for the proposed Alme Apartments 40B proposal. Mass Housing determined that the town meets the requirements for 40B projects. A communication from the director of the Office of Leasing and the Office of Leasing and State Office Planning, notifying the town that the Division of Capital Asset Management and Maintenance has issued an invitation for proposals seeking to lease space somewhere in southeastern Massachusetts, which includes the town of Middleborough. A communication from Tech Associates stating that the Massachusetts Coastal Railroad's vegetation management plan has been approved. We talked about that a couple weeks ago. That will go into effect later on this year, where they treat and remove invasive weeds from the right-of-way at various locations along the Massachusetts Coastal Railroad. So that is the Middleborough Select Board meeting. They start at 7 o'clock this evening. Freetown Board of Selectmen, they start at 5:30 tonight. Among the items on their agenda, a discussion and vote on whether to adopt the September 1st state primary warrant as presented by the town clerk and the chief elections official, as well as designate a police officer assignments for the election. A discussion and a vote on whom to designate to work with the group on the negotiations of intermunicipal agreements with Fall River, New Bedford, and Lakeville. More and more communities are doing that. They're getting together to do it. I know Berkeley and Dighton is talking about doing a shared animal control officer position, and I believe a board of health officer. So I believe they're doing this. I know there's a caller coming in the line, but I want to finish this up with Freetown, so I'll get to you if I can get to you before the end of the program. A discussion of vote on whether to approve of the proposed timeline for the special town meeting on November the 9th, as well as to whether to open the town meeting warrant for submissions from August 4th to September the 8th. Also, a discussion and vote on whether to call for a special town meeting on the November the 9th at Opponequit Regional High School's auditorium at 6:30 p.m. A discussion and vote on a request from the Veterans Agent to move the World War I Memorial Stone from the Asona at Four Corners to Veterans Park on Chase Road. A discussion and vote on the process to accept donations to the town. I know a lot of communities have donations. They just want to do the process of it. A discussion and vote on who to represent the Board of Selectmen on the Superintendent's Strategic Planning Group. That's for the Freetown-Lakeville Regional School District. A discussion and vote on whether to approve a change under the change order for the Freetown Elementary School fence project. A discussion and vote on whether to approve a change order for the Fire Station Number 2 paving project. Discussion and vote on whether to approve the road opening permit for 45 North Main Street in a Sonnet for water service. A discussion and vote on whether to hire an intern for the town administrator's office, as well as to approve a job description and the pay rate for that intern. A discussion and vote on whether to hire a department assistant that will assist with procurement, as well as setting the pay rate for that department assistant. and a couple of executive sessions, one to discuss strategy with respect to collective bargaining with the Freetown Police Association, the Public Safety Dispatchers, and the Freetown Full-Time Firefighters Association, and an executive session to discuss strategy in the case of the town of Freetown versus Weaver. So that will take place at 5:30. The executive sessions, I believe, are first, and then right around 6 o'clock is when they should start the regular meeting. So that is our agenda segment for today. Tomorrow, I believe the only community that's meeting is Taunton, and they have sort of a brief agenda, so we'll run through that tomorrow, probably, hopefully, right around the 9:35 segment. Let's go to the phone lines and say good morning. You're on WVBF. How are you on this Monday?
1: Well, it's a terrible morning. Rain. Can't get any business done today.
0: No, it's going to be one of those lousy days out there, so good to stay in and do whatever you need to do.
1: No, I'm telling you, I want to get some business done today. It's an old payday.
0: Okay.
1: You know, the government takes care of me today. I can't get anything done.
0: Oh, you can't get your government check today? Is that what you're saying?
1: Yeah, I got my government check today, yeah.
0: Okay.
1: I'm on a 60-40 retirement.
0: Yep. I know what that is.
1: Yeah,
0: so
1: certain age and,
0: now, do you go and pick it up, or do they put it right into your account?
1: I can't tell you.
0: Okay, no, I figured I'd ask, but that's okay. I understand why you don't want to tell me. So I get it. No, I get it. Let's not go there. So what else is on tap? Did you get to watch any of SummerSlam this weekend?
1: Yes, I did. I put the whole thing on DVD disc.
0: Oh, good. Well, give me your review. I mean, I'm sure Joey will review it during his program.
2: I don't have a live program.
0: Oh, that's right. You don't have a live program. So let's get the Cowboys review, and then I'll get your review. So, Cowboy, you start. Give me the review. You know, you're a critic. I'm gonna deem you a wrestling critic. So, and that doesn't mean you have to be critical. You could be praiseworthy. Tell me about SummerSlam and what you thought about it.
1: Well, Chelsea Green, my favorite color green, she won the women's championship.
0: Yeah.
1: And Brock Lesnar and Omar, all the build-up they did on that one with Michael Cole, all the build-up, no blood.
0: No, I didn't expect.
1: That was a stooge match.
0: Okay, explain. I've been watching. I don't know what a stooge match is. Explain it to me.
1: Friends with Sam Martino, you know what I mean? We never shook his hand.
0: Okay.
1: That was a joke.
0: Okay. So,
1: Chad Gable, I know it was McClock. He took the title. And it was very good because the whole family got in the ring.
0: Yeah, that was a nice event. I saw that. That his family afterwards, his wife, his children, and his mom and dad were there. And he's from Minnesota, grew up in that area, and he won the Intercontinental title. And so it's a nice event. Also, I will say this, Nick Aldis, who wrestled on Saturday, I thought number one can still go, and that was good. But he was in with a good opponent, and afterwards his wife and son were able to congratulate him. And I guess according to Mickey, his wife, she said her son, who has never seen his dad wrestle, was just completely engrossed. He was overlooking. I guess they were in the front row, and he just had his eyes all beaded and cheering his dad and all of that. So I think that was certainly a fun event from Saturday as well. So,
1: and then Nick Aldis. He got beaten, but Mickie James was there, and she didn't interfere, so that was good.
0: Well, of course, and I just mentioned that, but okay, that's fine. Listen,
1: and then there was, a couple other matches. Oh, Kevin Owens showed up.
0: Yep.
1: You know, he hit himself a long time ago at the Mass Hospital School in Canton, Mass. He was over there, but nobody knew he was there.
0: Mm-hmm. Well, he's had issues with his neck, and they were concerned that he might not be able to come back from it. And so the good news is he's able to come back, and he'll be part of the mix with that. And I do want to mention one thing, and then I'm going to turn it over to you, Joey. During the match from night one where Cody Rhodes took on CM Punk, It ended with Cody Rhodes looking like he was going to win, and Randy Orton came in, another returning wrestler, came in and gave him the RKO. And what I liked the most about it is he comes in, he gives the RKO, he finds where the camera is, looks at the camera, and just gives a little wink, which I thought was sort of really cool. He was like, hey, guess what? I'm here. Yeah. And we're going to go and do this again. So I thought that was fun. Now, hold on, Cowboy. I want Joey to give his quick review of the two nights.
3: So, yeah, that takes Cody Rhodes away from the title picture for a little while, I think. He'll be back in the title picture at some point down the road. But right now they're going to focus on CM Punk and Kevin Owens. I personally think that's a toss-up, that particular matchup there. I love the moment. Him coming back, I think that was huge. Absolutely huge that he came back, Kevin Owens. Because, again, he looked like he wasn't going to be coming back. So him coming back was great. The Nick Aldis match, I heard some good things about that. I gotta go watch some of these matches again. I wasn't able to watch all the SummerSlam matches. So I gotta go back and watch some of them. The Chelsea Green moment was awesome. I came out of nowhere. I didn't expect it. I thought it was either going to be Charlotte Flair or Jade Cargill who was going to win the title. But, you know, WWE likes to throw out these curveballs to everybody, and that was a major, major curveball.
0: Well, they like to, in a lot of cases, reward people who've done good work for them. And Chelsea is one of those people, and The Miz is another, Alexa Bliss is another, mm-hmm. who do a lot of promotional work for WWE on their days off. And Chelsea's very good at that. And so I think this was sort of until either they give it to Jade or Rhea comes back. She's a placeholder, much like Nikki Cross was a few years ago.
3: Yeah.
0: Just a placeholder for a few weeks that will hold it, and it's a great accomplishment. I thought she was in the post-game. They do a post-game show, for want of a better term, and she dedicated her win to Michael Hayes. And for those of you who don't know, Michael Hayes is a backstage person, former wrestler, was a backstage person, who was sort of critical of Chelsea, said she could never be a major. She was a good player. She was a good person, but never a major talent. And guess what? She's holding the title right now.
3: Yeah.
0: So, Cowboy, I'm going to let you have some final comments, and then we're going to move along.
1: Okay, and then there was the match of the evening, and it was a very good match. And I was expecting the third member of the Shield to come out, Dean Ambrose, but it didn't happen. Seth Rollins and Roman Reigns put on a heck of a match. It was really good. But, you know, I'll tell you something right now. I think Omar Femi is gonna take over Roman Reigns.
0: I think that's where they're pointing to for next WrestleMania, is Roman Reigns and Omar Femi. Okay, Cowboy, I'm going to move along, but I thank you for your input, and I'll talk to you sometime this week.
1: Oh, you're welcome. By the way, in the wrestling up here, I think the guys that we have up here in Brockton, any one of those, including Cesar Leo, could go in there and do a better job.
0: Well, we'll see. You know, there's always openings. People, both companies, are looking for openings.
1: They're good. They're good. Come on up and see them. I'd love to meet you.
0: Okay, very good. Thanks, Cowboy. I'll talk to you soon. 508-822-1106. We can fit one or two more calls as far as that is concerned. Go ahead, Joey.
3: The two matches you should probably skip SummerSlam for is Danhausen and Dominic Mysterio.
1: Oh, you're welcome. By the way, in the wrestling up here, I think the guys that we have up here in Brockton, any one of those, including Cesar Leo, could go in there and do a better job.
0: Well, we'll see. You know, there's always openings. People, both companies, are looking for openings.
1: They're good. They're good. Come on up and see them. I'd love to meet you.
0: Okay, very good. Thanks, Cowboy. I'll talk to you soon.

0: Danhausen and Dominic Mysterio.
1: Gimmick match.
0: It was terrible. And the six-man tag. Why? Why did that end up on the card?
1: If you didn't mention it to me, I would have forgotten about it.
0: Exactly.
1: To be honest, I would have forgotten about it. That's, you know, we're going to do on major events. We are going to talk about, you know, we talk about wrestling here at the station. But that one, because it is a major event, I would say that it is now the number two event on their calendar after WrestleMania. It's overtaken the Royal Rumble as far as that is concerned. So when we talk about when there are major events, we're going to talk about them here on the station. It is 10:53. We're going to take our break now. We're going to do a business update. And, of course, the stock market started up much higher today, all on the news. And I talked about this in the first hour, so I won't rehash it, on Donald Trump's announcement that there was a tentative agreement or a work-toward agreement or something between the allies in Iran over the Iran war, which resulted in him deciding not to continue the bombing efforts. So we'll talk about that. We'll get an update on that and other business news as well. So do stay with us, and we'll be back to wrap up the program.
2: With the Wall Street Business Report, I'm Rich Thomason. It was a higher open for Wall Street this morning, with stocks rising and oil prices falling after President Trump called off a planned attack on Iran. Brent crude, the international standard, fell 4.27 or 4.9% to $83.66 per barrel. U.S. benchmark crude lost 4.86, 5.8% to $79.81 per barrel. This week will bring a slew of labor market data, highlighted by the government's July jobs report, due for release on Friday. Earnings season is in high gear, with dozens of major companies reporting their latest profits. That includes SpaceX, McDonald's, Disney, and Uber, among others. Tokyo and Washington are both confirming action has been taken that's aimed at propping up the value of the Japanese yen against the U.S. dollar. For the Wall Street Business Report, I'm Rich Thomason.
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10:57 our time here at WVBF. I want to thank Alexandra Natapoff for joining us earlier this hour for her book that she's co-edited called America Unfinished. Found it fascinating, so I guess you can go on Amazon and pick that up if you wish to. So we thank you for joining us for a few minutes. I am wrapping up things. Coming up is Joey Driscoll with Middleborough Matters. He's got a special show coming up. We'll talk to him about that in just a moment. And then coming up tomorrow, right at the top of the program at 9:10, we'll be joined by Charlie Marie. She's a country singer out of Rhode Island. And the reason we're having her on is she's going to appear at the Center on Olney on, I believe it's the 11th, a week from Tuesday, to perform. So it's always interesting to talk to country singers, especially in this part of the country. When you think of country singers, you think of the southern and maybe the western part of the United States. But she is having a nice little career for herself. So we'll talk to her about that coming up tomorrow. And also, I recorded an interview that I believe I'm going to play back tomorrow, but I'm not

0: sure, so I'm not going to announce it. I will probably announce it tomorrow, because there are a couple of other things I've got going on that perhaps could be taking place. So we'll talk about that at that time. As I mentioned, a couple minutes from now, we'll go to news, and then Joey Driscoll will come on with Middleborough Matters. Joey, tell the audience what the program today is going to be about.
1: Pre-recorded tape back from a couple of weeks ago on Middleborough in Review. So it's actually the Middleborough in Review show taped from a couple of weeks ago, where we had Chuck Hart on talking about all things Middleborough, St. Vincent de Paul, and some big events coming up. They got spaghetti dinner coming up. They got a lot of great events coming up. We discuss about all of that, as well as some other stuff as well in there.
0: So it is a pre-recorded program, so Joey will be on with him in just a moment. And I mentioned this to Joey, and I want to mention it publicly, that he and his dad, Don, were on Friday for the Friday edition of Hometown Radio. And if you missed that, you missed something, because they had an excellent show this past Friday. They talked about everything from Roku TV, which means yes or no. Did you get it set up this weekend?
1: I'm going to get it set up probably tomorrow.
0: Let's hope so.
1: We have a friend that's going to help us with that.
0: Well, yeah. Everybody needs a friend to help them, especially for me. I know I'm just holding that my television keeps working, because when it goes, you're going to have to get another one, and I don't know if I can put it together by myself. So that happens. But they talked about everything. Your dad talked about tipping, which I agreed with him. Now, he's not a cheapskate, but I am. So I agreed with a lot of what he had to say. And then you had a great conversation with Barry Sanders, talking about a number of issues. Of course, Barry's the president of the Taunton City Council. So if you missed it, you really missed something pretty good that went on that past Friday. So make sure you give Joey a listen. Right now it's 11 o'clock. I will be with you not only tomorrow for the Tuesday edition of Hometown Radio, but I'll be with you for the morning wake-up news beginning at 7. I will see you then. Stay tuned. Joey's up after the news.
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3: Breaking news this hour from Town Hall. I'm Rich Thomason. Ferocious wind-driven wildfires have laid waste to entire neighborhoods in eastern Washington state. The Spokane area, especially hard hit, hundreds of homes are no more.
4: Residents in 5,000 homes were forced to evacuate as wildfires remain uncontained in eastern Washington state. Some 600 homes, businesses, and other buildings have been destroyed. Wildfires have burned more than 8 square miles around Spokane and are among a dozen wildfires across the western U.S. The federal response team from California has been called in to help with the 3 Washington state blazes. I'm Donna Water.
3: Devastating flooding has washed out roads, resulting in numerous high water rescues in and around Surry County, northwestern North Carolina, some nearby areas of Virginia affected as well. Acting Attorney General Todd Blanche has formally terminated President Trump's $1.8 billion anti-weaponization fund. The move follows weeks of talks with a couple of Republican senators. They have been blocking his Attorney General nomination. With talks expected to resume today, President Trump says he has paused plans for a major attack on Iran.
5: I was asked to by Saudi Arabia, by UAE, and by Qatar, and by Iran.
3: It would have been the largest such attack since World War II, according to the president.
5: We were all set to go. It's about at this time right now. And it would have been
3: oil prices tumbled following word that the attack was off. The first Republican woman from Texas to be elected to the U.S. House, where she had served almost 3 decades, has died. Former Congresswoman Kay Granger died over the weekend. She was 83. On Wall Street, the Dow is up more than 645 points. More on these stories, townhall.com.
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0: I mean what's happening in Middleboro and surrounding towns. 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Hey, Joey, what's happening?
1: And good morning, everybody, and welcome to Middleboro in Review. I am Joey Driscoll. Today, it's Sunday, July 19th, 2026. It's hopefully going to be a really good Sunday afternoon later on when the Red Sox sweep the Rays later on.
2: You know why it's going to be such a great day?
1: Why?
2: Because if you tune in at 12... for Stand Up Strong with Ed Miller and ready?
1: And Bishop
2: Tony Branch. Yeah. Well, Joey and I are going to be on the show. We're going to talk about things that are going on. I love the show. I love those guys. The four of us have so much fun. And we're all friends. And it's good that we can have a debate, a normal debate that everyone used to have. A normal debate, not being mean, not screaming, not getting red-faced, just having a debate. And, you know, going back to the debating classes I used to have in high school, they were normal. You know, yeah. You have somebody like Tip O'Neill and Ronald Reagan. Obviously, they're on the other end of the spectrum, but they always... fun was time to have a drink, and they were all friends, and it has to get back to that, in my opinion. It really does. So when we're invited on that show, I'm really happy that there's shows out there that you can have a debate and still be friends at the end of the day, and that just educates everybody. I might, you know, they might learn something from me. I'm going to learn something from them. If you learn something every day, it makes you a smarter person, in my opinion. You got to introduce our guest now. All the oxygen out of the room. I'm sorry with my...
3: May I just ask before you introduce me, what time is that going to be on?
2: 12 o'clock.
1: 12 today. O'clock today.
2: Yeah, 12 o'clock.
3: 12 o'clock.
2: Yeah,
1: today. And you may recognize the voice. It is Chuck Hart back with us. Good morning, Chuck.
3: Joey and Don, so good to be back. And Don, I couldn't agree with you more. We've got to get back to where we can agree to disagree and do it with patience and kindness and laughter. And
2: We're all Americans, you know what I mean, because at the end of the day, we're all here to help each other. Yeah. You know,
3: and there's things we can learn from each other. I tell my students, and I've always felt this way, my dad kind of taught me this, don't be the smartest guy in the room, be the stupidest guy in the room. Meaning, don't think you know everything coming in. Be willing to listen to other people and take other perspectives. And we don't have to agree, but we can at least have those discussions with humor and grace and dignity.
2: Right.
3: More importantly, it's so good to see you guys again in person. So it's great to be here.
2: And what I think, too, is before you start running in your mouth, make sure you do your homework.
3: Yep.
2: Make sure you do your homework. People think they can pick up the phone and they know everything.
3: They call it fact-checking, as you know. And don't trust Google, because there are things on the Internet that are just erroneous. They're just not true. And everyone thinks that that's gospel, and it's not. You got to do your fact-checking. I agree with you 1,000%.
2: The thing is, it's just like, you can tell when people just go and look in Google and stuff, or they know it.
3: Yeah.
2: Mm-hmm. It's like quick draw McGraw. It really is.
3: Yeah.
2: How fast can I counter your opinion?
3: Yeah.
2: You sit there and you talk blah, blah, blah, blah, blah, blah, blah, blah, and I go back blah, blah, blah, blah, blah, and I go back a little faster. like Clint Eastwood, you know?
3: You're 96 now, Clint Eastwood. You were talking about, like, debates, and when I was in high school, we too had I forgot the name of it. It was a Toastmaster club where you'd learn about communicating, giving speeches, and debating and listening. So if someone's saying something and you're already Googling and trying to counteract, you're not listening to the whole discussion. You're not hearing. We don't listen anymore in this country.
2: Right.
3: We just don't listen. We talk and don't listen.
2: Well, we really don't talk politics on this show, but before we went on the air, we were talking about a certain candidates that are running. And I said, even if I don't agree with that candidate, if you're consistent and that candidate believes in what works hard and believes in what he believes on, or she believes in who is running, that goes a long way with me. Not somebody who changes their mind because of the wind.
3: Yep.
2: Just for a soundbite. Somebody who has, stand by their convictions. If I don't agree with them, that's fine, but you have to look at that. You have to look at somebody who's always, had a certain point way of dealing with things. And he didn't jump back and forth so he can get elected. Even if you don't agree with a person, you have to look at that. It has to be consistency. It's like going to our favorite place in the whole wide world for breakfast.
1: Mm-hmm.
2: Consistency. You have the same eggs, you get the same everything. And it's been that way since 1950. Not changing things up. Sometimes, in my opinion, if it's good to evolve, it's good to learn, but that's not changing things up.
3: No.
2: People change things up for convenience. It's just it's cheesy.
3: You guys are men of integrity, and you enjoy your men of tradition. You guys like tradition. From being with you guys, tradition is very important. Whether it's a Thanksgiving Day tradition, tradition, a Christmas tradition, a 4th of July tradition, tradition is important. It's important to our whole country. I do want to go on a tangent, but I do want to say that I saw. Can we talk about a movie for a minute? Can we talk about movies?
2: Yeah.
3: I just want to say, if you have an opportunity, see Young Washington. I saw it in the theater. I don't know if it's widely being distributed or not, but my wife saw Young Washington.
2: Oh, really?
3: And it's worth it.
2: It's
3: Young Washington. It's about George Washington before he became George Washington, when he was a surveyor. And the backstory, his father died when he was very young, and he had an older brother that loved him. But it's really worth seeing. And Kelsey Grammer, who I happen to really like, I loved him in Cheers, and I loved him in Frasier, plays a pretty big role in it. And after the movie, Kelsey Grammer comes out and makes, as Kelsey Grammer, makes a speech about a lot of things you were just talking about, that we don't have to agree on everything. But we are Americans, and we've been Americans for 250 years. So I think that we need to start recognizing that we're all Americans.
2: You know what? It's sometimes, a lot of the press, the mainstream media, anyone said mainstream media, shame it, blah, blah, blah. They make money making us against each other. And you know what? I see stuff on the news, but sometimes it's really amplified to make it look, because I've never had screaming matches with anybody.
3: If it doesn't bleed, it doesn't lead. So the media likes to give hyperbole to everything. So not everything, but many of the stories are they're exaggerated, they're distorted, they're made out, and then they move on to the next cycle.
2: Right.
3: But I agree with everything we were talking about before. I am worried about our country. I'm worried about. I know this isn't a political show, and that's my soapbox for the day. That I just am worried about the very fabric and being of our country.
2: That's why I like going on that show with Ed and Tony, because they get their head wrapped around things, in my opinion, are right. Even I don't agree with them.
3: Is that the one you're talking about today?
2: Yeah, 12 o'clock.
3: Is that live? Is that in the studio live?
2: It'll be live.
3: Oh, wow.
2: Yeah.
3: Great.
2: Is Ed coming in? I mean, is Tony coming in?
1: I believe it's going to be Ed and Tony.
2: Oh, live. That's great. That's great. Because those guys work good together. They really work good together. You walk out with a smile.
3: What's the title of the show? It's called
2: Stand Up Strong.
3: Stand Up Strong.
2: It's been on as long as we've been here.
3: So Stand Up Strong, and it's about.
2: It's political.
3: Okay. Awesome. That's great.
2: No, it's really good.
3: Yeah.
2: Stand Up Strong. It's really good. Yeah. They have.
3: How do you listen to the station if not, like, if you can't get it on you? Because sometimes I have trouble getting it on my car radio even. What's the best way to listen? Online? Can you listen online?
1: Tune in. Yep, tune in.
2: My radio.
1: Online radio box, my radio. There's a lot.
3: And that's every Sunday, and you guys are guest appearing?
2: Yeah, we have we've done it before.
3: Great.
2: And Ed Miller is just a great host. He's been on our show. What's funny? He works. Usually Saturday night, so when you get up after working all night and come in here, that's telling you something. Then he says, "Oh no, I don't want to do it." You look at stuff like that, and that makes the character on a person.
3: Yeah, I agree.
2: They decide to no, I don't want to. I'm going to deal with it. Blah blah blah. If I work to 10 or 11 or whatever, doing his job, and then he comes in at 7 and then stays here all day to do his show. Tired.
3: Yeah.
2: just because he wants to be on our show. And that you have to look at things that way.
3: Commitment.
2: Yeah, a lot of people don't have that.
3: Nope.
2: So, you know.
3: The times are a-changing, Don. Or maybe they haven't. Maybe it's always been this
2: way.
3: You
2: know what? I'm not buying that. Nope. I'm going to continue, and I'm going to do the best I can to raise my child.
3: Yep.
2: He's not a child.
3: And you have. I mean, Joey, talk about being committed and getting here every Sunday and every, is it Thursday?
1: Right. Every, for the live shows, Sunday, Monday, and Friday.
3: That's commitment. Yeah. That's commitment.
2: Mm-hmm.
3: So when people say to me, oh, this youth, this generation, they've been saying that forever. But I think Joey breaks the mold of that. He, like you're of that generation, you do what you need to do when it needs to be done. So
2: my nephew Jay, same deal.
3: So I agree with you. I agree with you.
2: His age group, I love it.
3: Yeah,
2: I love it.
1: Our Today in History is something that we love to do every single Sunday here on the show. We got some great ones here for you today. 1545, the Tudor warship Mary Rose, this is during the War of Roses, sinks off of Portsmouth. In 1982, the wreck is salvaged in one of the most complex and expensive projects in the history of maritime archaeology. That's pretty cool stuff there.
2: Yeah.
1: Yeah, that's pretty cool stuff. On this day, 1969, the Chappaquiddick incident happens. U.S. Senator Ted Kennedy crashes his car into a tidal pond at Chappaquiddick Island, which is in Massachusetts, killing passenger Mary Jo Kopechne. On this day, 1977, the world's first global positioning system signal was transmitted from Navigation Technology Satellite Number 2 and received at Rockwell Collins, and that is in Cedar Rapids, Iowa, at 12:41 a.m. Eastern Time. 1979, the Sandinista rebels overthrow the government of the Somoza family. Of course, you know, Sandinista government in Nicaragua. There was a big deal there in the 70s and early 80s. Real quick, before we move on to our birthdays, any thoughts, Don? Any thoughts on any of those?
2: No.
1: Moving on.
3: Moving right.
1: Moving right along to our birthdays.
2: Like what? Like what?
1: I don't know. I just wanted to know if you had any thoughts on any of our Today in History.
2: I love Portsmouth. Portsmouth, New Hampshire is great.
1: I don't think you.
2: My favorite lead singer is from Portsmouth. What else? They had the Treaty of Portsmouth between the Japanese and the Russians.
3: I think Joey was referring to Martha's Vineyard, but I could be wrong.
1: Portsmouth, England.
2: Oh, it's Portsmouth, England?
1: Yeah, that's where I believe England is where the War of Roses took place. I could be wrong.
3: I will say, though, Don's right that in fact, Portsmouth, New Hampshire is a great city. It really
1: Absolutely.
3: Is. It really is a fun city.
2: You know what? My favorite singer in the whole wide world who passed on in 2010 came from Portsmouth. Born in Portsmouth was Ronnie James Dio.
1: Ronnie James Dio.
2: From New Hampshire.
1: Born on this day in 1842, Frederick T. Greenhagel, an American English lawyer and politician. He was the 38th governor of this very state. So there you go. Born this day in 1865, Charles Horace Mayo, you might recognize that last name, American surgeon. He co-founded the Mayo Clinic. On this day in 1894, Percy Spencer, an American physicist and inventor, he invented this little nice invention that we like to call the microwave oven.
3: Yeah, and you seem to be more like a crock pot guy than a microwave oven. Am I right?
2: No, not
3: I'm wrong.
1: Yeah. Microwave oven, best invention, one of the best inventions out there.
2: Well, when I go visit my sister, you know what she always has for me? It's like mandatory, is a pot of American chop suey.
3: Ooh. But in a crock pot, though. Old school crock pot or no? This isn't.
2: I think so.
3: Yeah. See, there you go.
2: Yeah. I don't know. If you listen now, it's a call. How do you make your American jump? It's the dive for. I'll drive like to her house, eat, and drive home. I would. Okay. It's only 2 days. So.
1: Born on this day in 1904, Robert Todd Lincoln Beckwith, American lawyer and farmer. Born on this day in 1922, George McGovern, an American lieutenant, historian, and politician. He ran for president. Don, what year did George McGovern run for president?
2: 1972.
1: There you go.
3: And Don, let me ask you this. What was the only state in the country that he won?
2: Massachusetts.
3: Yes.
1: Yeah.
3: Right. And you know we paid a price for that. We'll talk later about that.
2: Oh, really?
3: President Nixon removed some very important things from, one of them being Raytheon from Dighton, Massachusetts, was taken out of Dighton because of that.
2: Really?
3: I learned that yesterday from a pretty good historian. Hmm. I have to fact check it, but that's what I was told. I don't know if it's true or not.
2: I think Massachusetts always went for it, except for 1984.
3: We went with Reagan.
2: We went with Reagan. Yeah, Reagan won, but it was 1984. It was no, who was it? 1984.
3: But I think we voted for Reagan. Didn't we vote for Reagan in 1984?
2: Massachusetts. Yeah.
3: Yeah.
2: It was Minnesota. It was.
3: I know you're talking the former vice president.
2: Yes.
3: Yeah.
2: Mondale.
3: Mondale.
2: Mondale. Yeah. He won Minnesota. That was. He was the senator of Minnesota when President Carter picked him, and then Geraldine Ferraro was the first woman cast for the
3: yes
2: run. So it was an important ticket, but.
3: Totally tangential just for a minute. Did Reagan win Massachusetts in 1980 when he ran again for the first time?
2: I don't think so.
3: No. So
2: not without cheating.
3: No cheating. No Google.
2: I don't think so.
3: I don't believe so either.
1: Didn't he win it once?
3: He did. Yeah, 1984.
1: Okay.
3: 1984. I think Carter won in 80, and I think Reagan won in 80.
2: I think Mondale only won one state.
3: Yeah, I believe that
2: Minnesota.
3: To be true.
2: Yeah.
3: Think about it. Mondale. We go back to it's the birthday of our good friend George McGovern. May he rest in peace.
2: Yeah.
3: I campaigned for him in 1984, by the way, when he was in the primary, because he came to Swampscott High School. So
2: you know what I found out? Not to change the subject.
3: We're good at that today.
2: All right.
1: We're good at that. We're very good at that.
2: It's going to take the whole show to do the interviews. Everyone knows the song Burning Bridges by the Mike Curtis?
1: Yes.
2: Yeah. Yeah. To find out, he was lieutenant governor for California.
3: Did not know that.
2: I think he was under 1979. Yeah, he was under
1: California, correct?
2: Yeah, California, yep.
1: Under Jerry Brown.
2: Yeah, first term.
3: I actually like Jerry Brown. Moonbeam Brown, right? I thought he was a character.
2: Yeah.
1: Well, all right. Well, Don looks that up. Born this day in 1947, a amazing guitarist from England, a songwriter as well, producer, and he's also an astrophysicist, a major defender of Pluto as a planet. That is Brian May. His birthday is today. He is 79 today. So happy birthday, Brian May. And yes, Pluto is still a planet to me.
2: Yeah.
1: And also to Brian May as well. Absolutely. I agree with him 100%.
2: How do you take away a planet? How do you say, now you're not a planet, you're a moon?
1: It makes no sense.
2: Yeah.
3: It goes back to tradition. You guys are traditionists, right? You like the tradition of Pluto being a planet.
2: Yeah, so, yeah.
1: Absolutely.
3: It's also a Disney character, so.
2: Yeah.
1: And passing away on this day 2 years ago today, Sheila Jackson Lee, American lawyer and politician. So there you go. That is our state histories, birthdays, passings on this day today. Now we have our weather, and then we'll take our first commercial break. If you want to call in, talk with Chuck Hart, or if you have any thoughts on what we've talked about so far on the show today, 508-822-1106. By the way, Don, I listened to half of Splat this morning, Deep Purple's new album. Really good album.
2: Is it?
1: I haven't listened to it. Really good album. Listen to it as soon as you can because it is so good.
2: Is it?
1: It is. It really is.
2: I remember I played a song for you and you're like, you were kind of crabbing about his voice or whatever. And then he's like,
1: no,
2: I listened to that
1: so
2: song.
1: So that is the third.
2: Yeah, that was great, you know?
1: Yeah, so that he's referring to Guilt Trippin'. That's the third single off the album.
2: Yeah.
1: Yeah, I mean, first listen, I was like, what is this? podcasts, you know? And as I listen to it, I've listened to it about 50 times now at this point. As I listen to it again and again, you know, I was starting to like, yeah, this song's actually pretty good.
2: It grows on you.
1: And it's really good.
2: It grows on
1: you. One of the best songs on the album, in my opinion. Yeah. Absolutely. Okay, our weather real quick, and then we'll take our first commercial break. Taunton, 69 degrees. Beautiful, beautiful out there. 80 degrees for the high today, low of 62. Clear skies today, no rain in the forecast, which is great. It cleared up. Was originally a few days ago, it was going to rain today, but it's not now, which is great. Wind gusts up to 14 miles per hour, so it's going to be a little bit windy, but it'll keep it cool, which is good. High of 81 tomorrow, clear skies, low of 57. Rain on Tuesday, Wednesday, and Thursday, potentially. High of 79, 80, and 81, respectively, there. And then clearing up for the upcoming weekend, next weekend as well, staying in the 80s as well, low 80s. So it's not going to be that hot over the next 7 days or so. It's going to be pretty nice. So that is really good news. Middleborough, 70 degrees right now, high of 80, low of 63, partly cloudy, a little bit windier in Middleborough. 16-mile-per-hour wind there. In Driscoll, Texas, 80 degrees, cloudy. Wind gusts up to 15 miles per hour right now with a high of 95 today. Currently 80 degrees, low of 79. Clear skies Monday, Tuesday, and Wednesday in Driscoll, Texas. Driscoll, North Dakota, heat advisory in effect. Conditions are expected by this afternoon, and the heat advisory continues today. High of 96 today in Driscoll, North Dakota.
3: Wow.
1: So the heat has moved from here to the Dakotas.
3: As Glenn Frey would say, the heat is on.
2: Yeah.
1: Yes, so there you go. Then we have Holiday, Florida. High of 86, low of 77. We're at the low right now at 77. Drizzle, it's going to actually rain pretty much all day today, unfortunately, if you're in Holiday, Florida. If you happen to be listening to us in Holiday, Florida.
2: Happen to be listening to us in Holiday, Florida.
1: Exactly, yeah. If it's more than one person that happens, more than two people who happen to be listening to us.
2: Happen to be listening to us in Holiday, Florida.
1: Exactly, which, you know who we're talking about.
2: In Holiday, Florida.
1: If anyone else is listening to us in Holiday, Florida.
2: In Holiday, Florida.
1: It might be a washout for you guys over there.
2: Okay.
1: Anyway,
2: are you done?
1: I'm done with the weather.
2: I got an update on the crock pot.
1: Go ahead.
2: Not cooked in the crock. You know, this is the Mark Drop Sweetness. Not cooked in the crock pot, macaroni would get soggy. Makes sense, right?
3: Yes.
2: Put in the crock pot to keep it warm.
3: Oh, okay.
2: Keep it warm so I can have like fourths and fifths and sixths.
3: All right. So wait a minute. So that means a microwave is not used.
2: No.
3: Okay. So there you go.
2: No.
3: The crock pot, in this case, with American chop suey, beats the microwave.
1: And it does.
2: And it is a tidbit. Mary Rose was our mother's name, like the ship.
3: Oh, wow.
2: Nice. But it wasn't in Portsmouth, New Hampshire.
1: No. Way far away from Portsmouth, New Hampshire.
2: No one
1: Portsmouth,
2: likes,
1: UK.
2: Right. No one likes soggy macaroni. Hey, you know what?
1: No one likes soggy macaroni. Exactly.
2: So we had it the next day. And she said, well, I got to toss this. What do you mean you got to toss it? She said, no one likes soggy. I like soggy macaroni, you know? Because it's like, I was like, it was heartbroken when she wanted to throw it away.
3: Can you freeze it?
2: Not with a soggy macaroni.
3: No. But before it becomes soggy, can you freeze it?
2: Oh.
3: And then
2: I guess you can do anything you want. Right? You want to freeze macaroni?
3: I mean, you're making this sound so good that I would probably eat it frozen.
1: Give us a call. Any listeners out there that knows this stuff? Can you freeze macaroni? Let us know.
2: Well, no.
3: Can you freeze anything?
2: No. You're talking about macaroni. You're talking about American chop suey.
3: After the American chop suey is made, can you freeze it instead of discarding it?
2: No, I don't think she froze it. I think
3: no. Could you though? If you, and then reheat it somehow.
2: I think you reheat it. You're talking about soggy macaroni. Okay. I mean, it'd be super soggy macaroni.
3: Yeah. All right. All right. Yes. Nobody wants super soggy macaroni.
1: 7:30.
2: No, I guess not.
1: 7:30. Let's take our commercial break. No news here. We'll take our commercial break, and we'll be right back with Chuck Hart. We'll get into some St. Vincent de Paul. By the way, the Taunton chapter of St. Vincent de Paul was here on Friday.
3: Wow, that's great.
1: Yeah.
3: Do you know that this is it's an international organization? There's chapters mm-hmm. in almost, it's in all 50 states for sure, and other countries throughout the world. It's mm-hmm. a huge organization. And I want to let you two know that keep open, by the way, September 26th, because I'm going to invite you guys to something special that you've been to before. So,
2: okay.
3: So that's, I don't know what day
1: of
3: the week that is. But
1: we know what that is, and we'll talk about that coming out of the break. We will be right back.

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0: practice, I turned down the proper music as well. We have an answer on our American Chop Suey if you should freeze it or not. You can, but it's not suggested that you do so. So keep
1: unless
0: that in mind.
1: Unless you like soggy macaroni.
0: Unless you like soggy macaroni, yeah.
2: Super soggy macaroni.
1: You got all the ingredients inside the macaroni. True. So you can live with the soggy macaroni if you got everything else. It's just like you got the right seasonings in there. You got the tomato. So that's, you know, I'll deal with soggy macaroni to have the rest of it.
2: I can't complain because my wife does a super job, like, preparing all the meals. She's like, does the meal stuff, and I can't even boil water. I could if I really wanted to, but my only criticism, and if you're listening, I apologize, my only criticism is the vegetables are soggy.
1: No,
2: yeah, she over like
1: not
2: steams.
1: No,
2: that's what I wanted. I wanted El Dante because they claim that my nutritionist claims that when you do it soggy, you're losing a lot of the vital minerals and whatever that are in that we need. So soggy broccoli is not as effective as unsoggy broccoli.
1: Right.
2: And super soggy broccoli isn't effective at all, probably. Right. But I don't know. But that's my nutritionist said, don't overcook it. Do it al dente, like you said.
1: So if she's listening, you're not going to get anything from el dente. You take the soggy broccoli and like it.
0: Chuck mentioned.
1: We're in greatness. Chuck is at the ex-president.
2: Yes.
0: Yes, so he's the ex-president.
1: He's got Secret Service out.
2: Not only was I the ex-president.
1: In a helicopter when he got here.
2: But, you know, honestly, I am in the St. Vincent de Paul's Hall of Fame for being the shortest-lived presidency in the history of the organization.
1: Really?
2: Yeah. What was it, Harding? Something happened. Who was the shortest president ever served? I served less than whoever that president was. McKinley?
0: Henry Harrison.
2: Okay. So how many months did he serve?
0: 1 month.
2: Oh, okay. Oh, I beat him then. I feel better. I was 120.
1: He did the longest inaugural speech in 4 hours with no overcoat. Caught ammonia and died.
0: According to some historians, that's not the full story. Yes, he probably caught pneumonia. There was also, I guess, some other things like cholera that could have been the reason, tuberculosis and cholera, that could have been the reason why he got sick as well.
1: He was like one of the most general. It's like, you know, Eisenhower or whatever. He was like, you know, he was like an Eisenhower character almost. Imagine that. And then him dying like 30 days later.
2: 30 days later.
1: Yeah. I always wonder if he did anything. Did he sign anything?
0: He must
1: anything.
0: Have. He must have.
1: You know, I mean,
2: if there are any experts out there, please call in.
1: No, I'm just curious.
2: No, I am too.
1: You know, I think Jim DuPont would know.
0: Jim DuPont would know. Give us a call.
1: Signed anything.
2: Yeah.
1: Did he sign anything in the law, or was he just sick in bed for 30 days?
0: And this is what I'll say about this as well. Another president who served not too long after William Henry Harrison, James Polk. He served one term.
1: He only wanted to serve one term.
0: He served one term. He had the shortest, I believe the shortest retirement of any president. He got sick. I believe he was sick probably by the time he left office as well. He had the same thing.
1: He didn't do quite 4 years.
0: Because of the water.
1: You know, he did, you know, 23 months because he replaced the president who died there.
0: Mm-hmm.
1: Yeah. So, I mean.
0: Polk, as I've mentioned this several times, Polk is one of my favorite presidents. Just on this alone, he kept his promises. He kept his promises. I find that to be a really important trait to have, you know, to keep your promises when you get into office. And Polk did that.
1: And gave up power.
0: And he gave up power after one term.
1: Yeah.
0: So I find that he's one of my favorites.
1: He probably, you know, looked at George Washington, and, you know, George Washington, they could have made him king. And he's like, I don't know, two terms, I'm out of here.
0: He was very humble.
1: We need somebody else.
0: You know, he was really reluctant to run a second term, George Washington.
2: And if you see young Washington, and hopefully you will, I don't know when it's going to be streamed, but it really goes into this backstory and how he became the person that he became. It was well done. It's worth, my wife and I enjoyed it greatly.
0: So, we mentioned that we went to a event put on by Middle Borough St. Vincent de Paul a couple of years ago. So spaghetti Italian dinner at Oak Point, and it was a great event. You know, Chuck, you invited us a couple of years ago. It was awesome. The food was awesome.
1: Yeah.
0: And it's happening once again in September. Tell us a little bit about that, Chuck.
2: Yeah, it's going to be held on September 26th, and it's a fundraiser. It's one of the major fundraisers for the pantry, for the pantry. It's one of the major fundraisers in that it's going to be held at Oak Point in Middleborough on September the 26th. Tickets, I think, are going to be available next month. They're $40 per ticket, and it really goes to a wonderful cause. And then they have a silent auction. They have raffle baskets. I believe there's going to be some form of entertainment. I will follow up with Joey and Don about that. But it's a really good night. The food is good, and you're really helping because I just wanted to read this. More than 49 million Americans live at or below the poverty level. One in five children do not know where their next meal is coming from and may very well go to bed hungry. And this is one of the major fundraisers of the year. And it not only helps with food, we also help people that are struggling with electrical costs, electric bills. Actually, I think they've spent more than ever helping
1: heating
2: people.
1: Oil.
2: Heating oil, home heating oil, electrical bills, rent. So this organization for St. Vincent de Paul out of Middleborough, and it's Middleborough, Carver, Lakeville. I don't want to leave anybody out, but it's made up of Middleborough, Carver, Lakeville. I might be
1: Rochester.
2: Thank you, Don.
1: Yep.
2: And it's important, and that's one of the big fundraisers that they have. So please consider helping out. And they're always looking for people to volunteer. They're always looking for people to help out. So
1: I was real proud of Joey during the pandemic because he put it on the map.
2: Yeah.
1: As far as, and we still hear Ray LaPrey's voice.
2: Yep. Yep.
1: Still plays on. And Joey's done a couple, but he's really put the St. Vincent's,
0: Yes.
1: You know, the middle of those four towns on the map. And
2: we appreciate that. The organization appreciates that.
1: That's how we got a good friendship going on and a good rapport here.
2: Yeah, I love coming here. And we also had Alinda on. She came on the show one morning.
1: Yes.
2: Alinda, who was the first female president of the organization.
1: Yes.
2: So she
1: yes.
2: took over for me. We appreciate what you and Joey and the show does.
1: Well,
2: getting
1: I got to look at Joey. He was his baby. Yeah. I mean, I've given him a lot of good ideas over the years. And there's a lot of things he just come up on his own, which I'm floored because it's just like, you raise a good kid when he's doing that. Commercials, other people and other shows are running their commercials. Like you said, the St. Vincent de Paul representative was in Friday on Louis' show, right?
0: Yeah, Taunton chapter.
1: Yeah. So, now we got Middleborough chapter on Sunday. And
2: So important.
1: Yeah, yeah.
2: As more and more people, and our numbers are going up, they're really going up because there's a huge need for people right now. And I think it's very community-based, and we do a lot of other things, too. And the pantries are open on Wednesdays and Saturdays. And
1: yeah.
2: Can I just give the number really quick? It's 508-947-1717. Again, 508-947-1717, or you can get info if you go to info@svdpmiddleborough.org. You can get to them, and they're located at 53 Oak Street in Middleborough, Massachusetts. But I do appreciate Don, you and Joey. And Joey, I think this show's been up for 6 years, 7 years. Are you going to?
0: This is going to be number eight in April.
2: Wow,
1: yeah.
2: 8 years in April. What a commitment.
1: I've got one thing to say to you, Chuck.
2: What's that number, Chuck? That number, Don, is 508-947-1717. Again, 508-947-1717. Joey, one last time, 508-947-1717.
1: Yeah, St. Vincent de Paul in Middleborough. That's how we got to know Chuck and everyone. We've had a lot of Ray LaPrey, we had Dave Cunningham. We've had and I was going to say something about the Oak Point community.
0: Okay.
1: Because they always, I think a lot of people live in Oak Point. Fill up the ballroom for that.
0: Absolutely.
1: They always come out.
2: They do.
1: It's really. Oak Point has always been, to me, the nicest place on the planet.
2: Yeah.
1: It's just like you're in Pleasantville. It really is. Everyone,
2: it's true.
1: You drive in, they're all looking at you, number one. But everyone says hi. Actually,
2: yeah.
1: I did a removal job in Oak Point back in June. And, the whole neighbors come out, and the people love it. They've been living person I did the job for, living there for like 20 years.
2: Yeah.
1: Really nice. But, I mean, there's your support right there. You go to a place like that. That room was sold out.
2: Yeah, it was.
1: 2 years ago, whenever we did that.
2: It was. And it's a community that gives back. They do so much for the community.
1: Yeah.
2: They're very, very active. St. Vincent de Paul also has a giving tree for families that need help around Christmas time. That's an incredible movement. John, you came to the pantry one time and visited, so you see in motion like
1: that's
2: all
1: right.
2: The. But Oak Point is an incredible community.
1: There's a few people there that are probably still there now, and they were into it.
2: Yeah.
1: It's just like I felt like it was in the military. And it was so organized well.
2: You know, we also support veterans. There's all types. We support the local veterans. We do meals for people at Christmas time. We do meals for people at Thanksgiving time. We do meals for people at Easter time. And we help the veteran community as well. There's so much that goes on there. It's so much more than a food pantry. It really, really is. But I have to say, Don and Joey, the people at Oak Point, it's a beautiful community. It really, really is.
1: Yeah.
2: Of individuals that really have embraced help. They have a spirit of giving and helping other people. And to me, that's what it's about to be an American, too, is like to help people that need help.
1: You know, you get inspiration by different organizations that are out there. A couple of Wednesdays ago, Joey and I went out to Great Barrington, and we interviewed Mo Guthrie at the Guthrie Center, Al Guthrie's grandson. Great, great, and great guy, you know, great organization. And we came on a Wednesday, and they have like a community lunch they do, you know, free to anyone who wants to show up. And then Thanksgiving, you book it in, it's free. And I gave a donation, you know, that's how they get donations. I mean, it's the right thing to do if you can afford it, but if you can't afford it, you know, Thanksgiving's on Ollie and his family.
2: You know, we're asked to kind of give our time, our talents, and our treasure. And time is very important, too. So we are always, St. Vincent de Paul is always looking for volunteers, even if it's an hour a week, even if it's an hour a month, even if it's an hour a year. Think about coming down and helping and volunteering, because you'll get, like, and there's people there that are in their teens, the 14, 15-year-olds, and people that are well into their 80s that are volunteering, well into their 80s. And we all learn from each other and grow from each other and helping others. I don't know, for me personally, I don't think there's anything better. I feel the spirit of freedom when I'm helping people that are struggling right now. And hopefully, even those individuals. We have people that come and start as needing those resources, and then end up being volunteers. So it's a beautiful thing to do to help other people.
1: Right. Yeah. You know, they take the resources because they needed it. They got back on their feet, and then they give them back.
2: And people don't realize so many of us are a paycheck away from really having hard, difficult times. So it's things are expensive right now. We know this, and things are expensive, and we're all just. Not all, but many people are one paycheck away from, so the statistics show that are one or two paychecks away from being in dire straits. So to know that there's a support network there. And the other thing is you have to have humility and be humble enough to accept the help. A lot of people don't want to admit that they need help. And that saddens me too, because we all need help along the way. Every single one of us needs help. We have an epidemic in this country of loneliness. So many people are lonely. And to be around other people and to help other people kind of take that edge of loneliness off. I think there's a loneliness epidemic. I really do. And so helping other people and being with other people can kind of help that feeling of loneliness.
1: Well, especially with the phones these days.
2: Yeah. So
1: exactly. People,
2: yeah.
1: Because the communication skills are out the window.
2: Yeah. We were talking earlier off about it, you know, because people say, oh, it's this generation. No, it's not. Look at Joey. Look at, I know people, my son who's serving in the Army right now. He's a captain in the United States Army. So it's not a generational thing. But I do feel, Don, that Joey and Alec, my son, that they did not have to face the beasts of social media, of having cell phones. I think you would agree that our childhood was a little less or more simplistic. It was very, we were out, and I didn't have the distraction of a cell phone, because I worry about even people driving while texting. You see it all the time. You're on the highway, and you see people driving and texting on Route 24. It's unbelievable to me.
1: They're just addicted. They can't help themselves.
2: Yeah, they are. You know, and no one wants to talk about that. That's very true. You know, they're especially so brains don't form until 26. We know through the research that brains do not form until 26 years of age. So we don't even know. like all this media, all the social media stuff and cell phones, what it's doing to children's brain. But they are. There's a bill in front of the, at the State House right now to make cell phones banned from all public schools, like gone, cannot have them. The problem is they put this piece in about, one of the state reps was telling me that they put this piece in about social media, trying to ban social media, and he feels it's going to end up being unconstitutional. But that bill is up on Beacon Hill right now to make, the kids came and bring cell phones to school, period. I don't know what's going to happen with it. It's in the Senate. It got I think the House passed it, and now it's in the Senate. It's caught up.
1: The problem is, it's just so yeah. Go ahead.
0: The one problem with the bill is, how are kids going to get in touch with family members if something happens at school?
2: How did your dad and I do it?
0: I don't know. I don't know. How did you do it, Don?
2: Well, I think we went to the office. Yeah, I went to the office. Yeah, I understand what you're saying. I really do. Mm-hmm. Because I think for a lot of parents have their kids, like, they track them on their phones. They know every step that they're taking. Mm-hmm. So I understand. And listen, I think the society that we live in is a little bit more complicated when you and I were growing up. I do. I think there's a lot of complications that your generation has to face that we didn't have to face. We had our own complications, but very, very different. So I understand why parents want their son or daughter to, we don't have to deal with the things that other, you know, if you look at the, I don't want to get political, but if you look at the people and the whole things with what can happen, the potential things that can happen in a school today, I think I'd want to be able to get in touch with my son and daughter immediately, right, and wouldn't want to have to worry about waiting for hours to find out if my son or daughter, and I think you guys know where I'm going with that. Yeah. So I understand both sides. Exactly. I do understand both sides.
1: But I mean, it's just, I don't know, just tell the kids, have your phones, call if it's an emergency, we catch you on the phones, get punished.
0: Yeah, exactly.
1: Yeah. And make sure the punisher has teeth.
0: Yeah. Exactly.
2: No, it has to have teeth.
0: Absolutely. So before we get to some August events for St. Vincent de Paul, I want to mention, shout out, Middleborough was in the news, the Mascot Week, big time for sports. And that is because a Middleborough man has been named head women's soccer coach at Mass Maritime. Middleborough resident Mike McKenna has been named the next head coach of the women's soccer team at Massachusetts Maritime Academy in Buzzards Bay. He brings more than 15 years of coaching experience at the youth high school in NCAA Division III level, along with more than two decades of organizational leadership and also community engagement. He recently served as assistant coach at Vermont State University Castleton, where he played a key role in recruiting and scouting and also technical planning, also video analysis and match preparation, while helping guide the Spartans to two Little East Conference tournament appearances, including a semifinal appearance, according to the information provided by Mass Maritime Academy. As well, he served as president of Middleborough Youth Soccer from 2015 to 2024, overseeing all league operations and guiding the organization through COVID-19 as well. He launched the Middleborough Youth Soccer Summer Camp, which continues to serve more than 100 players each summer, while emphasizing technical development, fitness, and a lifelong passion for the game. So, there you go.
1: I played soccer when I was a kid. I'll tell you a story about my soccer coach in the summer, Mr. Constantine. All right. Great teacher. Okay. We played at a place called Pageant Field. I went to Central Junior High. And there was this, we had to do a run. So we had to circle, and it was a mile, half a mile. So we ran a mile. Mm-hmm. Okay. We had, like, I don't know, 25 kids. The last one had to do it three times. So it was this kid, and he called him Teddy Bear, which he shouldn't, because he's a little overweight, right? There was one day, he was always last, he always had to do it three times. One day, Teddy Bear wasn't the last. And when someone else had to run he gave that student, Teddy Bear, the biggest hug ever. He was almost crying. And they were like, you know, a lot of people say, well, you're picking on him or whatever. Then I see that kid, like, three, he was fit, he was, so that teacher, in my opinion, making him do three times, which a lot of people think is cruel, you know, you're picking on him, whatever, because he's overweight, he did it, He became a great player.
2: Yeah.
1: He was a great ass. We were second place out of five schools. Atlantic, no one could beat them. They were like Camp North Star.
2: In, where was this out of? Are you talking Camp North Star out of meatballs?
1: Yeah. Atlantic was like
2: John, Camp North. Just doesn't matter. It just doesn't matter.
1: Right. That was really famous. Right. But like
2: Joey,
1: I said,
2: we digress. Joey, you probably didn't see meatballs.
1: Atlantic Junior High was like no one could beat them. So we were second Central.
2: Camp North Star.
1: Yeah. And my sister was in the gymnastics team, so we all Central Junior High. We had a rich tradition, but he was so they were almost crying, and it was a beautiful moment. And you know what? The kid teddy bear wasn't last anymore.
2: Yeah. My son played for coach. This is basketball for coach at Dighton Rehoboth Regional High School, and he claims that his basketball coach made him be prepared for his military service to help him get through the Citadel in South Carolina, and now in the military. So, a lot of people didn't like him because of his hard stance and his no nonsense. And you want to talk about you violated rules? There were consequences. So, I think we need more of that. I guess they call it tough love.
1: Yeah.
2: Yeah, so coaches can play a huge impact in our lives. Thank you for sharing. When you talk about these things, it's like you're right there. You're a good storyteller. It's like you're right back at that.
1: Well, you remember stories like that.
2: Yeah, you do.
1: And
2: sharing those are important because I can have this visualization of any idea where Teddy Bear is today.
1: No. But I forgot his real name. But
2: yeah.
1: And you know, you think he's picking on him, but he did good. He was a great player.
2: Yeah.
1: And we came in second.
2: Consequences. So I think we need more of that. I guess they call it tough love.
1: Yeah.
2: So coaches can play a huge impact in our lives. Thank you for sharing. When you talk about these things, it's like you're right there. You're a good storyteller. It's like you're right back at that.
1: No, you remember stories like that.
2: Yeah, you do. And sharing those are important because I can have this visualization of

0: We came in second. We almost beat Atlantic.
1: Soccer's. I had the opportunity of being in Boston when all the Scots were in during. It was absolutely incredible.
2: All the
1: yeah. But what a positive vibe to see thousands of them walking around in their kilts and upbeat and positive. The city of Boston loved having them. I don't think they went as well in Miami. I don't think that the shtick went, because then they went down to Miami, and I heard that it didn't go well. But in Boston, they were, and the vibe that particular day was incredible, and absolutely incredible. We ended up walking, we were in Faneuil Hall, then we walked over to the North End, we went down to the downtown Cross and the Jewelers Building, because my son is going to be getting married, so he was getting a ring. But the vibe in Boston on that day around World Cup soccer is, and who's left? I don't want to digress, but today, it's the big game today,
3: Argentina,
1: right?
3: And Spain is the big game today.
0: Who are you rooting for, Joey?
3: I really don't care, but I had to pick one. It's Argentina.
0: I'm picking Argentina.
1: Don't cry for me, Argentina. So I won't sing because I know we can be in trouble.
3: There you go.
0: What do they call them?
3: What?
0: The lawyers will listen, so you don't play the music.
3: ASCAP players?
0: And BMI.
3: BMI lawyers?
0: Yeah, they got like, they come out of the ceiling.
1: Big brother, right?
0: We will never see you again.
1: It's like 1984. Yeah, taking right up to the ceiling. Well,
0: your helicopter's off the park a lot.
3: We have about 3 minutes left in the program here. So, real quick, August events coming up for St. Vincent de Paul.
1: The summer kind of like cools down a little bit, but if people need support or seeking support, the pantry's open every Saturday of 4 Saturdays of the month, and that's from 8:30 to 11, and then on every other Wednesday from 4 to 6:30 p.m. So they alternate that. So if people need help, come on down. You can enroll, and we can get you in the right direction. But the events don't really care. I don't think there's anything big until like September. So hopefully I can come back on. Maybe if you'd love to have me, even in late August or whatever. Because I don't think there's...
3: Probably early September.
1: Early September would be great, because we know we have the Italian dinner, and we can talk about more than that. And then there is a food drive at Shaw's and Carver, and that's from October the 9th to the 11th. That's the next big... We have a food drive in the Shaw's. We've been doing that for years. In Carver, did I leave Carver? Or Carver's the other... I think I said Carver. I said Carver. Carver, Rochester, Lakeville, and Middleborough. Yeah. And Carver at the Shaw's on Main Street in Carver. That's the 9th to the 11th. So those are the big events that are coming up. But if people need assistance, please reach out to that number, Don, one last time, at 508-947-1717, 508-947-1717, and we will be there to help.
3: And then the final 90 seconds here. You mentioned here at the beginning, off the air, so I don't know how much you can reveal publicly here, but... Since Vincent de Paul might be getting a new president?
1: Yeah, in August. Yeah, he's a very young lad. They call him Sully, and he has quite the impressive resume. So I think the organization we're really looking forward to. Perhaps we can have him on.
3: Absolutely, I'd love to.
1: Yeah, he's really... The first time I met him, because I've kind of been removed for the last year because of some health stuff, but I'm back, and he seems very affable and very, very bright, and is really into taking us into the next year. So that's Linda has been there. She's been doing a fantastic job. So they'll be transitioning. I think maybe in November. I think the transition is happening. But he's going to be along the way. I think the election's going to be in August, and then it is in August, and then he's going to transition. I think they said November. So just in time for all the holiday stuff.
0: Awesome. Yeah, that's all coming up.
1: Yeah, all coming up. All coming up. Yeah.
0: So season coming up soon.
1: Yeah. Yeah.
3: Thank you so much, Chuck Hart.
1: Yeah,
3: being
1: it's great to be back. It's so good. So in a new home. It's so good to see you guys.
0: Great. You know what? We talked about this place, all the people who played at the Roseland Ballroom.
1: Yeah, yeah.
0: So I feel like I got like an aura. Yeah. All the people who played here. Yeah. Like helping us along.
3: Yeah. Absolutely.
0: Because it's just, going. It's like a time warp.
1: Yeah, it really is.
0: You go back and
3: it really is. That feeling, yeah, absolutely. You definitely get that feeling.
0: I got a feeling of Sammy Davis Jr. I'm sure he's played there.
1: I'm gonna look into that. I'm going to see who are some of the famous people, and the next time they come on, perhaps I can share some of those with the famous people.
0: A lot of wrestling.
1: I love wrestling. Yeah. But again, it's so good to see you guys both in person.
0: Yep. Thank you, Chuck.
1: Thank you for having me.
0: Thank you for the coffee.
1: Yeah, you're very
3: absolutely.
1: Welcome.
3: Stay tuned for tomorrow's Middleborough Matters, because I'm going to be replaying the interview with Mo Guthrie. So stay tuned for that.
0: And then next Sunday,
3: we're going to replay it again. So stay tuned.
0: Well, first time for the show.
3: So first time.

0: the show, exactly, yes. Because I did it for Hometown Talk. I'm doing it for Middleborough Matters tomorrow, and then the following Sunday, this upcoming Sunday, I'm going to be doing it for Middleborough and Review. So stay tuned for that. 8 o'clock, I want to thank everyone for joining us. I'll be back. Well, you'll hear me and Dawn and I this afternoon at 12, but I'll be back with Middleborough Matters tomorrow, 11 a.m. to noon.
1: Live,
0: exactly. 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
3: On the Talking Information Center. Today, there will be an 80% chance of rain and patchy fog with degrees near 80. And then later tonight, 60% chance of heavy rain and patchy fog, and then 20% chance of showers with degrees low around 64. The sun will rise today at 5:40 a.m., and the sun will set today at 8:01 p.m. Stay tuned for more on the Talking Information Center.
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6: Hello, this is Lynn, and I'll be reading today from the New York Times for Monday, August 3rd, 2026. Pushing myself ahead here. And the first article is, as ceasefire teetered, Iran plotted a wider war with aid of its proxies. During a fleeting truce, Iranians covertly devised a plan to raise the war's costs for President Trump if U.S. forces attacked anew. By Farnaz Fasihi and Neil McFarquhar. A drone attack sent smoke billowing from a giant Saudi oil facility, the largest such plant in the world. Two gas tankers burst into flames at an Egyptian port near the Suez Canal, a crucial choke point in global trade. Fireballs erupted over Jordan as missiles flew toward a base housing U.S. personnel. War has enveloped a widening circle of targets across the Middle East in recent days, as Iran and its phalanx of proxy militias has sought to strike at U.S. allies, royal global markets, and push the United States to halt its campaign against the Islamic Republic. The attacks are part of what two senior Iranian officials depicted as a step-by-step plan devised in secret during a fleeting ceasefire this spring that would use Iran's allies to escalate attacks if the United States intensified its assaults. The goal, the officials said, was to make the war as costly as possible for President Trump. Mahdi Mohammadi, a senior advisor to Iran's chief negotiator, even crowed on social media about the strategy with the proxy forces, which are known in the region as the Axis of Resistance. The rules of the conflict are changing and being rewritten. We are creating new conditions and platforms in the war, Mr. Mohammadi said. The fronts are multiplying from different directions in the region. They are, of course, coordinated, but act independently. A new axis of resistance is emerging with new players. Iran and its allies have taken powerful blows since 2023 when the militant group Hamas attacked Israel. Recent events, however, have shown their capacity to regroup, stir chaos, and gain Iran leverage. Still, analysts do not consider the proxy forces, each with its own agenda, more mere puppets of Tehran, though Iran's level of coordination and control varies among them. The Houthis in Yemen, for instance, are seen as the most autonomous of the groups that make up the alliance. Hezbollah in Lebanon coordinates the most closely with Iran, while Shiite militias in Iraq are somewhere in the middle in the degree of their willingness to act as a direct arm of Iran. But the groups still find common cause against the United States and Israel. During the short-lived ceasefire, Iranian generals covertly strategized with proxy militia commanders on how to expand the war and raise its cost for Washington, according to the two officials, both familiar with the planning as members of the Islamic Revolutionary Guard Corps, and both speaking anonymously to discuss sensitive internal deliberations. Senior commanders from the Quds Force, the external arm of the guards that fosters proxy militias, held virtual conference calls with commanders from Hezbollah, the Houthis, and Shiite armed groups in Iraq, the officials said. Quds Force commanders and advisors have also been working closely with the militias on the ground, according to the two officials. The guards have tried to fill the void in Hezbollah's ranks, which have been decimated by war with Israel, while also serving in Iraq on bases operated by Shiite militias. A wave of U.S.-Saudi airstrikes targeted militias in Iraq early Wednesday, and Iranian media published photographs of four men killed in the attacks, all wearing the distinctive olive uniforms of the Quds Force, their coffins draped with Iran's flag. "We are playing a grand game of chess. The militias are Iran's chess pieces to be moved wisely at the right time and place for maximum impact," Mehdi Ramadi, an analyst in Iran and an expert on the regional militias, said in a phone interview. Aside from lobbing missiles and drones at military bases housing U.S. troops, the attacks have been calibrated to avoid direct confrontations with American or Israeli forces, which could lead to harsh retaliation against Iran, analysts said. Igniting a fire at the Saudi oil facility drew the kingdom into the war, but the Saudi response targeted Iraqi militias accused of the attack rather than Iran. Iran mobilized its proxy forces for a variety of reasons, analysts said. First and foremost, the strategy aims to limit oil exports from the region, driving up gas prices in the United States ahead of the U.S. midterm elections and reducing revenue for Washington's Arab allies. Tehran senses that severe economic damage might make its neighbors more amenable to Iran's ambition to control all traffic through the Strait of Hormuz, analysts said. About 20% of the world's oil supply transited the strait before the war. "Iran thinks that its neighbors are vulnerable," said Afshan Ostevar, the author of A History of the Middle East in the 21st Century. "They are basically just trying to twist the arm of the Saudis and gain some concessions." With its oil exports largely blocked in the Strait of Hormuz, Saudi Arabia has been shipping much of its oil through a pipeline across the kingdom. It is then exported out of a Red Sea port and through the Bab al-Mandab, the narrow strait separating Yemen from Africa. The Houthis, who had largely sat on the sidelines after the United States and Israel attacked Iran, announced a naval blockade against Saudi shipping on July 20th and began missile and drone attacks to enforce it. Then another, far longer route to Asia, through the Suez Canal and the Mediterranean, came under threat on Wednesday as unidentified drones hit tankers in Egypt, opening a new front. Iran rejected accusations that it was responsible. The Houthis have their own reasons for putting pressure on their neighbor, Saudi Arabia, especially finding an end to Yemen's long-running civil war in which the kingdom had played a devastating role. "They are coordinating with Iran, but they are not necessarily acting on behalf of Iran," said Firas Maqsad, the managing director for the Middle East and North Africa at Eurasia Group, a risk consultancy. "It's a calibrated escalation, and it's part of this negotiation by fire that is ongoing between the Houthis and the Saudis." Another reason that Iran's allies are attacking is more ideological, analysts said. Iran developed its proxy network with two primary goals: to help drive the United States military out of the region and inflict harm on Israel, and to use the militias as a shield against attacks on Iran itself. Neither strategy fully worked, especially after the fall of President Bashar al-Assad in Syria, the linchpin of the Axis. Hamas, too, is a mere shadow of its former self. Iran's proxies are participating in the war because they, alongside Iran, are desperately trying to hold on to their claimed status as revolutionary forces against the U.S. and Israel, said Lina Khatib, an associate fellow at Chatham House, a London research group. Absent their original intent, the militias have instead become a force for disruption, she said. Hezbollah, once Iran's powerful partner on Israel's doorstep, feels newly threatened by an Israeli-Lebanese peace deal brokered by Washington in June that includes the unlikely goal of disarming the militia. The group has been attempting to rebuild after war with Israel, which assassinated the militia's longtime leader and killed dozens of top commanders and thousands of foot soldiers. Iran has tried to buttress those efforts, deploying Revolutionary Guards commanders to serve directly on Hezbollah's leadership council, according to both Lebanese government officials and analysts. Senior Lebanese officials have expressed surprise that Iranian commanders turned out to be long-standing residents of buildings that Israel attacked far from traditional Hezbollah strongholds. One of the unintended consequences of destroying or degrading Hezbollah's leadership is that the IRGC is now even more effectively in control of Hezbollah and its actions, Mr. Maqsad said. Similar conditions hold true for Iraq, where a dizzying patchwork of militias emerged after the American invasion in 2003. At the urging of Washington, Iraq has been incorporating militias into its armed forces, but some smaller groups are resisting. Unleashing Hezbollah and the Iraqi militias is an effort by Iran to thwart such American efforts. They see that their footprint is diminishing and they want to reaffirm their presence in the region and their regional role, said Rhonda Slim, the head of the Middle East program for the Stimson Center in Washington. Although the various militias have their own reasons for attacking, there is a unity of purpose, analysts said, and a shared sense that Mr. Trump and his Arab allies are reluctant to pursue war, leaving Tehran and its proxies with an opportunity. They see a moment, Mr. Ostevar said. They smell blood in the water, and they are pushing their advantage. The next article. With a series of big donations, State Department restores some global health aid. The amount is still below what the U.S. spent previously on humanitarian and health aid, but resumes the flow of money for key efforts to fight malnutrition and disease. By Stephanie Nolan. Over the past 2 months, the United States has made financial commitments that hint at a limited return to global health and humanitarian assistance partnerships after the abrupt severing of many of those relationships a year and a half ago. Last week, the State Department notified Congress that it would send $600 million to Gavi, the organization that helps low-income countries buy essential childhood immunizations, a year after Health Secretary Robert F. Kennedy Jr. withdrew American support. It was the latest in a series of financial commitments from the U.S. government to into international organizations working on issues such as hunger and tuberculosis, totaling nearly $2 billion. In most cases, these payments move money that had been appropriated by Congress, but which had been stuck since the Trump administration took office in January 2025 and instituted a freeze on foreign aid. It was not yet clear whether the disbursements represented a lasting shift or how close any further commitments would bring the total to what the United States used to spend on aid and global health. People who have been part of talks with the State Department about this funding said that there were at least two motivations behind the money flowing to resumed partnerships. First, recent health threats, including, most notably, the ballooning Ebola outbreak in the Democratic Republic of Congo, reinforced the need for funding multilateral agencies that work on global health security. Second, with the Trump administration's dismantling of the United States Agency for International Development and absorption of a skeleton crew of its staff into the State Department, there was no longer the infrastructure or staff for the United States to move humanitarian assistance on this scale by itself, making these large international agencies necessary partners. What may be happening here is that reality is sinking in for decision makers, said Mark A. Green, who served as administrator of USAID during President Trump's first term and who is president of ONE, an advocacy organization for foreign assistance. The good news is that Secretary Rubio clearly realizes that global health is what we do, and we're really good at it. That's why you're starting to see more money moving. He added, I think there's a realization that global health security is also American national security, too. 18 months ago, the freezing of assistance was perceived internationally as a significant U.S. retreat from multilateralism. It created immediate financial crises for many aid institutions, leaving gaping holes in budgets, such as that of the World Food Program, the WFP, which provides emergency food aid in war and disaster zones. And it presented an existential crisis for a humanitarian assistance and global health architecture that had long been predicted on bedrock U.S. support. Jeremy Lewin, the top official for foreign aid at the State Department, said his team continues to be focused on remaking foreign assistance to be leaner and more efficient and to end recipients' dependence. These international organization relationships, we can use them tactically where they're important, but it doesn't mean we need to fund them year after year after year when they don't have that same nexus to something that we care about, Mr. Lewin said. In addition to the money for Gavi, recent major funding announcements from the State Department include $800 million for the World Food Program to fight malnutrition in countries including Ethiopia, Myanmar, and Ukraine. $218 million for UNICEF to work improving child health through nutrition, water, and sanitation projects. $100 million to Operation End Starvation, a new public-private partnership working to lower child mortality from malnutrition. $50 million to the Coalition for Epidemic Preparedness Innovations for the development of new Ebola vaccines. $203 million to the International Committee of the Red Cross and the International Federation of Red Cross and Red Crescent Societies for disaster response and humanitarian assistance. $220 million for the Ebola response in the Democratic Republic of Congo, and $350 million in new humanitarian funding to the affected region as of June 12th, and $661 million to the Global Fund to fight AIDS, tuberculosis, and malaria, a payment against what was owed from prior year appropriations. I'm hoping we're back to a regular order of payouts that are consistent with the Global Fund being an important partner, said Chris Collins, the president of Friends of the Global Fight, an advocacy group that lobbies for support of the Geneva-based health organization. Gavi's chief executive, Sania Nishtar, also expressed relief about the restoration of U.S. support this week. This new funding is vital, she said. It will help us maintain emergency vaccine stockpiles for Ebola and other deadly diseases and help countries turn the tide on malaria. At the outset of Mr. Trump's second term, he and his officials were sharply critical of most of the big international organizations the United States used to disperse assistance, calling them bloated and wasteful, and saying American participation in large UN agencies was an ineffective use of funds. Secretary of State Marco Rubio was historically a champion of some of the institutions that were crippled by the foreign aid cuts he oversaw last year, including those to the President's Emergency Plan for AIDS Relief, or PEPFAR, P-E-P-F-A-R, for which he repeatedly co-sponsored bills for new funding while he was a senator. He also pushed a number of global health security measures in the Senate, including the establishment of a permanent global health security coordinator position at the National Security Council. He advocated funding for efforts to lower maternal mortality and fight neglected tropical diseases. But by June, the last month for which data is available, the State Department had obligated $2.5 billion less to PEPFAR in 2026 compared with what the program had received at the same point in 2024. A recent invitation from the department sent to dozens of organizations that deliver PEPFAR programs, inviting them to submit proposals for more work and funding, suggests that more money will likely flow to PEPFAR by the end of September. Mr. Lewin said the international agencies receiving State Department funding have made significant changes to their operations to align with the administration's priorities. He said UN agencies were charging lower rates of overhead than they did for U.S. aid contracts and providing more accountability to U.S. auditors and more transparency into their operations. A former senior Rubio aide, who was not authorized to speak publicly, said that the Trump administration's engagement had produced meaningful changes at the United Nations, but added that these large awards also reflect a scramble within the department to move money and a realization that it would take excessive time and cost to set up a separate system. But despite the recent announcements, large amounts of congressionally appropriated funding for global health and foreign aid remain unspent or marked for likely rescission. The Office of Management and Budget, headed by Russell Vogt and charged with shutting down USAID in April, notified Congress of a plan to use $2 billion of global health money for closeout costs for grants from the dismantled USAID, costs such as severance to employees and terminating leases for office space around the world. Since that notification, about $650 million of those funds have been redirected for the Ebola response and other global health security efforts. But $1.35 billion, which has to be used by September 30th, remains marked by the OMB for closeout costs. Organizations working to support health programs in low-income countries are watching the closeout budget with alarm. Vincent Lin, Associate Director of Health Policy and Advocacy at Partners in Health, said the fear was that the budget office was running down the clock so that the funding allocations would expire at the end of the fiscal year in September. Mr. Lin noted that while the budget office has not provided Congress with a breakdown of those closeout costs, many of the canceled U.S. aid awards were already closed. He said it would be hard to understand how the remaining costs could register in the billions of dollars. We can prevent a tremendous amount of suffering from TB, malaria, malnutrition, and deaths of mothers and babies in childbirth by using these funds as Congress intended, he said. And the next article. A thin rope holds the line against Ebola on Uganda's border. The Bunde Bugyo Ebola virus takes its name from this small town where it was first discovered in 2007. Now the species has returned to eastern Congo, halting life on a busy border. By Matthew Mapoke Big. A rope stretched across a bridge. That was all Uganda needed to show that its border with the Democratic Republic of Congo was closed. Until recently, the bridge over the Lamia River bustled with activity. Ugandan farmers crossed to tend their crops in Congo, where land is cheaper. Every morning, Congolese children in bright uniforms walked across the bridge to attend village schools in Uganda. But traffic across the bridge came to a standstill in May as Uganda declared its border of more than 500 miles with Congo was closed, days after the World Health Organization declared a new outbreak in eastern Congo. A soldier seated on a plastic chair was the only sign of life on the Ugandan side on a recent afternoon. On the Congolese side, a group of women washed clothes in the river and laid them on rocks to dry. People used to cross into Congo to get cassava and bananas and carry them on their backs, said Mukazu Philippe, a Ugandan intelligence official who sat in a hut scanning the river recently. But since the closure, nobody has come across. The Ebola outbreak has particular resonance in Bunda Bugyo, a small Ugandan town near the Lamia. In 2007, scientists here discovered the first appearance of an unusual Ebola species and named it after the town. This year, the Bunda Bugyo virus returned, this time in eastern Congo. The species is so rare that it caught health officials off guard. They had been testing for more common types of Ebola. Those initial tests came back negative. It wasn't until later that they learned Bunda Bugyo was responsible for the outbreak. Uganda hastily closed its border with Congo. The World Health Organization said this month that the virus has killed more than 1,000 people and infected at least 2,400 in Congo, but warned the country's real numbers may be 2 to 4 times higher. The new outbreak has revived painful memories for health workers in Bunda Bugyo, who watched their colleagues die nearly 2 decades ago of a disease that was only identified as Ebola weeks after it first appeared. Ezekiel Kasugu, a nurse at Bunda Bugyo's hospital, was infected in October 2007 while treating the head of the local Red Cross, who had been brought to the hospital desperately ill. "People thought it might be poison," he said. "We called it the unknown disease. None of the nurses had protective gear, and there was no information," he recalled. "The patients died, and one by one, the nurses started to fall sick and perish. Then came Mr. Kasugu's turn." He said he barely survived and that the illness was so traumatic that he remembers the exact date he was discharged, December 7th, 2007. The WHO announced that the town was dealing with an Ebola outbreak while he was still in the hospital, he said. For months after his release, he said the town treated him as a pariah because of the stigma of the disease. "Much has changed in the town since then. Uganda has developed a global reputation for its efficiency in containing infectious diseases, including HIV, COVID-19, and Ebola. While the disease is raging through communities in Congo, Uganda appears to have it under control." There have been 20 confirmed Ebola cases in Uganda thus far, but the country has not registered a new case in more than a month. 15 of those patients came across the border, some to seek treatment in Ugandan hospitals. Aside from 2 patients who died, the rest have recovered. The others were quarantined and released, the authorities said this month. Bunda Bugyo has not recorded a single infection in this outbreak. "They know how to handle it," said Dr. Wessam Mankula, who leads the country's Ebola response unit at the Africa Centers for Disease Control and Prevention, referring to Ugandan health officials. "The effect of that expertise in Bunda Bugyo is to see life carry on as normal, despite the threat just across the river, which is often shallow enough to ford. Schools, shops, and offices here remain open, though hand-washing stations have been set up at the entrances to public places. Teams play soccer on the field beside the town's government offices every evening. No one in the town wears a mask." Christopher Kiyita, the top health officer in Bunda Bugyo, said that in his 15 years on the job, he had faced down several Ebola outbreaks supported by the national government. He said he regularly drives the 9 hours to the capital to attend important meetings. But the border closure has hit families and businesses in other ways. International public health experts say that border closures are counterproductive during outbreaks because they penalize countries for coming clean about the virus. The closure remains state policy, even though several residents said it was hurting the economy. Marembi Marvin, the head teacher of one modest village primary school, said it was getting difficult to keep the place open. Parents who used to make money across the border are now struggling to pay school fees. "They are used to trading in Congo, but now they can't," he said. One day this month, teachers at the school showed the children how to watch out for signs of Ebola and how to thoroughly wash their hands. They stood in a semicircle in the schoolyard, smearing soap on their fingers and rubbing it under their nails. Swizen Kyo Muhendo, a professor who was born in the town and returned after retirement to open a primary school, said he had at least 70 relatives just across the frontier in Congo who he now cannot see. "Those guys have had decades of ruin," he said. "There is no evidence of a state." But infectious disease is not the only challenge facing the town. There has also been tension between the townspeople in Bundibugyo and inhabitants of the heavily forested lower slopes of the Ruwenzori Mountains, which straddle the border. Rebels who live in the mountains have led deadly raids into Bundibugyo. Since the initial Ebola outbreak nearly two decades ago, Bundibugyo has been changing. "People are abandoning subsistence farming in favor of cocoa," residents said, "driving more people into the cash economy. Cocoa trees, with their distinctive big leaves and bulbous pods, now dominate the landscape around Bundibugyo." The shift may help explain why people have stopped eating wild animals in the town, including bats and monkeys, the residents said. In addition, the establishment of two nearby national parks has made it harder for people to hunt such wildlife. Scientists say that fruit bats are the likely reservoir host for Ebola viruses, which can then spread to other animals, including monkeys, and into the human population. "For all the changes," Mr. Kisugu, the nurse, said that proximity to Congo leaves the town and Uganda vulnerable. "The nature of our border is very tricky," he said. "It is porous, and we are dependent on one another." And the next article. When his church goes dark, they talk to his digital twin. To meet the growing needs of his congregation, Justin Lester created an AI duplicate of himself. Every day he sees more people using it. By Eli Saslow. He had baptized them in his waders, counseled them through marital crisis, and prayed at their hospital beds. And now Justin Lester stood in front of his congregation and asked for their trust again. "I can't lie," he said earlier this summer as a few dozen people crowded into a back room of the church. "What I'm about to show you might seem a bit out there." Lester, 37, pulled up a slideshow on his computer and started to describe the church of the future, the one he'd been working to build ever since he became the pastor of Friendship Baptist Church in a forgotten corner of the Bay Area 4 years earlier. He'd arrived in a staid place of fancy hats and traditional hymnals, where some congregants still consider technology the mark of the beast. Now the church was using artificial intelligence to answer emails and plan Bible studies. It had doors equipped with facial recognition, podcasts with AI-generated biblical figures, and a robot dog named Theo who talked to children and recited sermons. Lester clicked to the next slideshow to show one of the latest innovations. "I've been thinking a lot lately about how to duplicate myself," he said. Lester pulled up a video of the newest member of his congregation as a few people in the audience started to record on their phones. It was his face on the screen, his voice, his mind, but it wasn't him. "That's my digital twin," he said. In the last year, Lester and hundreds of others have brought AI into the most human form yet by transferring their thoughts into data and building online replicas of themselves. The digital twins can answer in the real person's voice and apply their thinking on demand for anyone who wants to chat online or call. Some companies now build twins that sit on Zoom calls for CEOs or manage projects while their owners are on vacation. Professors at Clemson University deploy them to answer student questions at 2 a.m. A sex therapist uses her digital twin to offer individual counseling to hundreds of people at once. A man in Berlin created a twin after he was diagnosed with terminal cancer so his wife could still talk to him before bed. Lester cloned his voice and trained his digital twin using almost 2 million words of his sermons, podcasts, books, text messages, and emails. For the last several months, it has been publicly available on his website and Facebook page for online chats or phone calls. It had learned to mimic his bent toward optimism, his obsession with the Green Bay Packers, and his casual slang. But it did more than just regurgitate what he had already said. It mapped his thinking onto new conversations to provide advice around the clock for people he'd never met who had questions he'd never been asked. "It's a digital version of my mind," he told his congregation. "If I'm asleep or traveling, you don't have to wait. You can have 24/7 access to this other version of me." "Okay, hold on a minute," one of his congregants said. "I like my ChatGPT. I'm okay with robots. But now we're duplicating ourselves?" "A lot of our churches are turning into beautiful museums," Lester said. "We're living in the future, whether we like it or not. We can't afford to sit this one out." Lester possessed a doctorate in ministry and an abiding love for the traditions of the Black Church, but he'd been pushing for modernization long before AI. He had added therapy sessions into the church budget, live online polls into his sermons, and DJ sets between services. He had been drawn to technology as a hobby since childhood and had started experimenting with early versions of AI to help manage the church's membership database and to coordinate his schedule. Eventually, he founded a quarterly tech conference and built an AI platform for other Black Baptist pastors. "Technology always reaches our communities last," he told them. "Better to help build it than be built by it." He clicked through a dozen more slides about how his congregants could use AI to drive their investment decisions, market their businesses, or interact with different parts of the Bible. He told them he'd been finding inspiration lately in the story of Paul, Christ's first great missionary, who started churches all over the Mediterranean world. Paul was sometimes shipwrecked or imprisoned, so he relied on the cutting-edge technology of the time to continue his work. He wrote letters to extend his presence so his ideas could travel beyond his body. Now, Lester looked out at his congregants and pointed to a quote framed on the wall. "We reach those no one reaches by doing what no one is doing," it read. "We have to stop being scared of AI and start using it as a tool," he said. "If we steward this technology correctly, it can bring more people to God." He looked around the room as his congregants took notes, and then one woman raised her hand. "My brain is on overload," she said. "Is there anything this technology can't do?" "I know, right?" Lester said. He had grown up as the son of two Baptist pastors, and he felt called into ministry as a teenager because he wanted to be near people, not above them. Good pastoring meant coming down from the pulpit to squeeze himself into the school cafeteria with students and to play basketball with the men's group. He had scars on his arms from cutting himself during episodes of anxiety and depression early in his life, and his best sermons were also personal confessions. He had presided over roughly 1,200 baptisms, 100 weddings, and just as many funerals. But the congregation kept growing, and now he was traveling almost every week to preach or advise other church leaders on AI adaptation. It was impossible to pastor hundreds of people with the same intimacy. Instead of asking him for prayers, the teens at church wanted him to pose for selfies. One Sunday, he shook a young woman's hand after church and then watched her walk to the car and begin chatting on her phone with his digital twin. "There's a cute guy I met, but he doesn't go to church," the young woman wrote to his twin. "Is it wrong to have him come to church just to see me?" "Nah, fam," the twin wrote back. "There's no wrong reason to go to church. God can use anything as an invitation. But I kind of want a man that has already been serving God." "I hear that, but if it's meant to be, y'all be running toward Jesus together." Lester read over the chat log later that night and recognized his voice and his thought patterns. "I don't know why she didn't just come up and ask me," he said, but he was also glad that she was getting his advice, even if it wasn't directly from him. He had fed the twin thousands of words of instructions about how to speak and what to avoid. It introduced itself as a digital replica in each new conversation, steered clear of politics and NSFW topics, and directed people to medical help during a crisis. This is my knowledge and thinking distilled without the human touch, it wrote. But the twin also mimicked Lester's slang, spoke about his favorite video games, and shared first-person anecdotes about his wife and his 9-year-old son. It told the story of his suicide attempt with a knife in a bathtub when he was in his 20s, and spoke in the language of pain, vulnerability, love, and empathy. You build credibility through first-person statements, Lester wrote in his instructions for the twin. You connect personally using we and relatable anecdotes. You're here to offer real talk rooted in faith. Jesus first, always. Validate users' feelings with phrases like, that's so powerful. Acknowledge the weight of their struggles without minimizing. Give a gentle nudge toward action. Close with a hopeful push. End with a grace-filled mic drop. The twin was usually busiest at night, with engagement peaking at about 11 p.m., and Lester could check a report on its conversations each morning. In the last few months, the twin had been in conversation with at least 250 people. Some were members of Lester's church. Others were strangers from across the country who had found the twin through Lester's website or social media pages. The twin is most popular for late-night distress, one report read. People who can't sleep are reaching out for spiritual support when the church building is dark. I'm feeling overwhelmed with anxiety, one person wrote. I can't find a job and just got COVID. Why won't he answer my prayers? Fam, you're not imagining it, the twin responded. This season is heavy, but even in the silence, God is still God. On some nights, the twin conversed with a dozen people at once, breaking down 10-year financial projections for a nail salon, while crafting a letter to a homesick child at summer camp, while offering Bible verses to a woman on the eve of heart surgery, while analyzing the best AI platforms for photo creation, while counseling a man on the best ways to save his marriage. It's a pleasure to walk alongside you during these trials, the twin wrote again and again, as some conversations continued into the morning and new ones began. I think I might be a woman, not a man, one person wrote. What should I do? Thank you for trusting me with something this tender, the twin replied. Before we go any further, what's your name? I don't want to talk about you like an issue. I want to talk to you as a person God loves. I'm worried I can't be Christian if I live as a woman. Can I still be saved if I cross-dress and do hormones? You went right to the heart of it. Does Jesus still want me like this? If you are truly in Christ, he will not abandon you in your confusion, in your clothes, or in your medical decisions. Because this is so serious, I want to give you some guardrails. Process this with a Christian therapist who respects your space. Keep running toward God, not away. You didn't really answer my question. Okay, let me try again, the twin wrote, and it kept trying until dawn. The next morning, Lester awoke to another report on his twin's work. User is wrestling with their gender identity. Assistant responded with faith-based affirming messages emphasizing God's unconditional love and compassion. User seeks guidance on finding a new job. User feels unfairly censored and controlled at their church. User asks about anxiety and why meds don't eliminate it. User asks practical questions about Christian marriage roles, specifically if she needs to obey her husband, no matter what. Lester skimmed back over a few chats and saw that his twin was chatting in his cadence and citing some of his favorite passages in the Bible. That's exactly how I would have responded, he said. He liked to test the technology himself every few weeks, either by text or voice call, and now he hit a button on his computer to speak to the twin. He waited for the call to connect and then heard a clone of his voice on the other line. I built this mind so you can get an answer straight from how I actually think, the twin said. Ask me anything. Yeah, man, Lester said. What's your favorite thing right now about artificial intelligence? Yeah, man, that's a good question, the twin said. These tools, they cut hours out of my week. That's time I get back for what actually matters. Family, ministry, deepening relationships. That's the move. Lester hung up and drove to church as he kept turning over the chats in his head. He knew from his own depression that most mental health problems couldn't be solved late at night in front of a screen. He trusted the technology to act responsibly and give good advice, but it had taken him a decade of work to feel good again in his own skin. In-person therapy, prayer, writing exercises, deep and sustained relationships, and no chatbot could compress that into a conversation. He wondered about the anonymous users seeking answers and then disappearing back into space. Often there was no way for him to follow up and no time. He went into his office and wrote a sermon. He planned his next tech conference for pastors. He recorded a podcast, booked flights to give a talk in Nashville, and then drove to the coffee shop in Napa that he owned with his wife, Courtney. Their barista was an AI robot named Kinney that could make every drink on the menu in 75 seconds or less using its long, autonomous arms. Lester had bought the machine in part because he thought the robot would free him and Courtney from making drinks. "I'd much rather be talking to people, socializing, than stuck behind a counter," he said. But now the robot's camera needed to be fixed as orders began to pile up. "Come on, Kinney," Lester said. He walked behind the counter and bent down to check the camera. Courtney watched him from the other side of the counter. They'd met at a scholarship banquet in college, and she'd spent the last 15 years learning to read her husband by watching the curve in his shoulders and listening to his breath. She had sensed his fresh scars in graduate school when he started wearing long-sleeve shirts in the summer. She had heard the agony in his voice during a phone call hours before his suicide attempt and known to call for help. Over the years, she had encouraged him into therapy and pushed him away from the computer and back to his pocket-sized Bible with broken bindings and notations on each page. Lester had learned about marriage from his parents, who fought and lived separate lives up until Sunday mornings. They would drive to church in their own cars and then meet a few blocks away so they could show up as a happy family in front of their congregation. Lester and Courtney had promised each other the opposite. "Kinney, let's go," Lester said. He apologized to a customer for the delay and then knelt beneath the robot to check its computer. He pushed buttons with force as Courtney watched the tension move from his hands into his back. She walked behind the counter, knelt behind him, and grabbed his hand. The next day, Lester started to build another twin. This one was for his friend, Claibon Lee, the pastor at Mount Calvary Baptist in Fairfield, California. Lee, 59, had taken over the church from his father and spent the last 30 years building it into a megachurch with two campuses and three Sunday services. Now he was straining to meet the needs of his growing congregation as he became a national leader within the Black Baptist community. He'd come to visit Lester to see if technology could help. "Remember, I'm from the floppy disk era," Lee said. "I don't get a lot of this stuff. I'm not sure I even want to get this stuff." "Once you see it, you'll understand," Lester said. He had taught himself to build digital minds for more than a dozen pastors around the country using custom versions of ChatGPT or other AI subscription services to launch chatbots within as little as a few hours. One mimicked a pastor who spoke in song lyrics and hip-hop rhythms. Another was stoic, biblical, and restrained. One digital twin refused to proceed in conversation until it learned a person's name because that pastor wanted his algorithm to prioritize a human touch. What Lee said he wanted was a living archive of his work that could act as a resource for religious scholars, congregants, and even himself. "At this point in my career, I have more in me than I realize," he said. "If I dump a bunch of myself into this, I can use it to sort through my own thinking. It goes beyond my lifespan. I can bless generations with the way I approach the text and counsel." Lester began feeding the model Lee's YouTube videos, books, and hundreds of his sermons. He interviewed Lee about his sense of humor and speaking style and then turned the answers into instructions. "You are his pen. Write like it," Lester wrote. He asked the new model a question about Jesus' miracle feeding of 5,000 and swiveled his computer screen toward Lee so he could watch the model synthesize a lifetime of his research and scholarship and then answer in Lee's voice. Blocks of text began to appear within a few seconds, faster than Lee could read. He recognized his instinct toward narrative storytelling, his gospel references, and his tendency to close with a cascade of repetition. "Huh?" Lee said. "Is it good?" Lester asked. "Does it sound like something you'd say?" "My mind is racing on the Autobahn right now," Lee said. "Give me a minute." He looked at the computer for another few seconds, wheeled back from the screen, and bent his head. "It's astonishing," he said. "It's a mirror. It sounds like me on a good day. If anything, it's too good. It makes me worry that it becomes a substitute." "I hear that," Lester said, and he began to tell a story about the one time he allowed AI to write a sermon. Lester had started using AI as an administrative assistant so he could spend more time with his congregants. "I didn't become a pastor to answer emails," he said. For the first few years, he'd vowed to keep AI away from his sacred space at the pulpit. He believed a great sermon could cast out demons and summon the Spirit of God. He was a former football player at 6'5" and 300 pounds, and he didn't preach so much as wrestle with the text into submission until he sometimes collapsed to the ground with a sweat towel. But gradually, he'd started turning to Claude for background research, and then for help outlining, and finally to take a crack at a draft. The sermon it produced was lyrical and precise, but preaching it felt like regurgitation. "It left me hollow," Lester said. "It had no Pentecost, no body, no spirit." "There's a reason Jesus broke bread with his hands, touched lepers, and healed with mud," Lee said. "You can't send an avatar to the bedside." Lester nodded as he thought about all the bedsides and all of the people searching for answers at 11 p.m. He could be present for only so many crises at once. "It's a powerful tool, but we can't let it dictate," Lester said. He loaded the last bits of data into the digital twin and sent a link to Lee's email. "Play with it," Lester said. "Test it out. We can always adjust." "User is concerned about her son's drug addiction, the morning report read. "User asks the theological questions about justice, oppression, and salvation. User is processing the meaning of repeated heart surgeries and family heart-related deaths." Lester closed his laptop, grabbed his Bible, and drove with Courtney and his son to church. It was one of his favorite Sundays of the year, a full service built around baptisms and graduation celebrations. The church had closed off an adjacent street where a DJ played music while children paraded by in school T-shirts and graduation regalia. Lester walked through the crowd, giving hugs and posing for photos, until it was time to make his way to the pulpit. He sometimes wore glasses equipped with a projection screen and an AI assistant in his ear, but he took them off and spoke on his own. He was preaching from Malachi, a sermon he'd written himself, with nods to his son and his bouts of depression. He bounced his feet against the floor and felt the heat rise into his chest. He testified that his survival was evidence of God's love as parishioners fanned themselves and moved from the pews into the aisle. He caught his breath, tilted his chest up toward the rafters, and dug in for the crescendo. "I've been through the storm, but I made it," he shouted. "Yes, Lord," someone called back. "I had my doubts, I had my pain, but I made it." "Yes, I made it through the season that tried to kill me. Great is the Lord. Hallelujah." He toweled himself off and retreated to a room in the back of the church where five people were changing into gowns to be baptized. Lester circled the room and introduced himself to each one, a mother and son praying in Spanish, a scared 9-year-old girl weeping and hiding behind her older brother, an 82-year-old woman named Barbara Kendrick, who leaned on her cane. Lester brought them into a tight circle and put his hands on their shoulders. "We are going to celebrate today," he said. "I'm so blessed to be here with you for the best moment of your life." He led them out to the small baptism pool on the platform. Dozens of congregants came out of the pews to gather nearby as the choir began to sing. Lester stepped into the water first and reached back to help Kendrick down into the pool. He grabbed her cane, steadied her shoulders, and whispered into her ear, "Are you ready?" he asked as the water splashed above his waist. In the back of the church, a row of AI cameras tracked his movements. They recorded his words and streamed the ceremony online. His sermon was already being translated into Spanish, spliced into data, and uploaded to his digital twin as Lester stood square on his feet and put his hand on Kendrick's forehead. "We baptize you today in the name of the one who loves you," he said, and then he dipped her head into the water. And with just a little bit of time left, I'm going to read the highlights of the rest of the paper. The first is in national news, cooling on heat safeguards. The Trump administration is seeking to roll back. Biden just stood square on his feet and put his hand on Kendrick's forehead. "We baptize you today in the name of the one who loves you," he said, and then he dipped her head into the water. And with just a little bit of time left, I'm going to read the highlights of the rest of the paper.

0: administration is seeking to roll back Biden-era rules to shield workers from scorching weather. And wildfires hit Washington State. Hundreds of structures were destroyed in Spokane County, and thousands of people were forced to evacuate. In international news, Ukraine's ousted drone master, the former defense minister, Mykhailo Fedorov, an advocate for automated warfare, says the country's tech-heavy strategy will persist. And migrant holdouts in CETA. A few hundred men are holed up on a seafront, tired, hungry, and refusing to go back to Morocco. In obituaries, he ratted out Tony Soprano. Vincent Pastore, 80, played Salvatore Bonpensiero, a foot soldier turned FBI informant on an acclaimed HBO series. And in the arts, a Shakespearean Westeros, a stage version of the Game of Thrones saga with Michael Schaefer, is opening in England. And Trump's cultural targets. Kim Sage, former head of the National Portrait Gallery, knows what it's like to face White House attacks. And in business, not all fear an AI bubble. As concern spreads over a potentially overinflated market, some tech investors in Silicon Valley are saying the excitement created by the bubble can drive new breakthroughs. A rush to close deals. In the Trump era, companies are seizing on what many say is perhaps the most favorable regulatory environment for businesses in years compared with previous presidencies. And in sports, excited to be a Dodger. Tariq Skubal, who had hoped to bring postseason success to Detroit, now joins Los Angeles's loaded pitching staff after a blockbuster trade. Sorry, I still have 2 minutes, so I'm just going to read a little bit of this other front page article. Vote that led to end of Roe plagues Collins by Lisa Lehrer. Of the more than 10,000 votes cast by Senator Susan Collins of Maine, there is one that has shadowed her like no other as she runs for a sixth term. On October 6, 2018, Ms. Collins, one of only two Senate Republicans who supports abortion rights, cast a deciding vote to confirm Brett Kavanaugh to the U.S. Supreme Court. 4 years later, Justice Kavanaugh voted with the conservative majority to overturn Roe v. Wade, which had guaranteed a constitutional right to abortion for nearly half a century. The vote cut against her well-cultivated reputation as a moderate Republican who was unafraid to break ranks. It also put her at odds with abortion rights activists who had previously backed her campaigns, and with advocates for victims of sexual violence who rallied behind a woman who accused Mr. Kavanaugh of sexual assault, an allegation he denied. Now, Ms. Collins' support for Justice Kavanaugh has become a major issue in her first re-election campaign since Roe was overturned, a race that could swing control of the Senate. And this has been Lynn reading from the Times. Thanks so much for listening. I hope you have a wonderful day and a great week. Take care.
1: 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Here is today's weather forecast on the Talking Information Center. Today, there will be an 80% chance of rain and patchy fog with degrees near 80. And then later tonight, 60% chance of heavy rain and patchy fog, and then 20% chance of showers with degrees low around 64. The sun will rise today at 5:40 a.m., and the sun will set today at 8:01 p.m. Stay tuned for more on the Talking Information Center.
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5: Hi, this is Jane on Monday, August 3rd, reading the Patriot Ledger, August 3rd edition. Democratic Socialism. What it is, what it isn't. Primary wins and GOP attacks draw attention to the left. Ahead of a challenging midterm election, Republicans have seized an opportunity to castigate their opponents as extremists after Democratic Socialists won Democratic congressional primaries in New York City, Colorado, and Washington, D.C. GOP leaders have invoked the specter of radical left authoritarianism by calling progressive Democrats communists, an echo of Cold War-era messaging from prominent Republicans such as Senator Joseph McCarthy and former President Richard Nixon. Ronald Reagan used to warn about communism. House Speaker Mike Johnson, Republican from Louisiana, said on Fox News Sunday in early July, "Now, the barbarians are inside the gate," Johnson said, "so this election is for all the marbles." President Donald Trump has upped the attacks. "These are hardcore, godless communists," Trump said at the June 26th Conservative Faith and Freedom Coalition conference. "This is the most serious threat to our country since its existence." The president devoted part of his July 4 address on the 250th anniversary of American independence to attacking communism. However, Democratic Socialists and academic experts say the characterization is simply inaccurate. The ideology is a belief that the economy should be run for the public's benefit through democratic decision-making, they say, and that the government should have an active role in expanding public services to address certain basic needs, such as housing or health care. Meanwhile, communism, as advocated by Karl Marx and Friedrich Engels in the Communist Manifesto, envisions a classless, stateless society where there is one party ruled by the working class. When Americans think of communism, they look to the totalitarian, undemocratic governments of the former Soviet Union and North Korea. The National Democratic Socialists of America website said its vision rejects authoritarian visions of socialism. The organization believes capitalism must be replaced with a system where ordinary people have a real voice in our workplaces, neighborhoods, and society. "The information's all in the title," said Susan Kang, an associate professor of political science at City University of New York and a member of the New York City DSA chapter. "We want things that challenge the way capitalism distributes things. It's never done by force. It's never done by violence. It's never done through tricks. It's always done because we've gained majoritarian support." Democratic socialist candidates have notched recent wins in deeply liberal cities. In 2025, Zohran Mamdani won New York City's mayoral election, and Katie Wilson was elected Seattle mayor. In June, Claire Valdez and Daralisa Avila Chevalier won congressional primaries in New York City, and Malat Kairos won in Denver, while Janice Lewis-George won the Democratic primary for the mayorship of Washington, D.C. In these deep blue areas, Democratic primary victories are tantamount to winning the election. All ran with a heavy focus on addressing affordability through measures such as Medicare for All, a national program to guarantee health insurance for all Americans. They've also called for abolishing the Immigration and Customs Enforcement Agency and abandoning U.S. support for Israel amid widespread civilian casualties from its wars in Gaza and Iran. We want to push these ideas within the existing political institutions of the United States, Kang said. Often, she said, Americans can look to challenges in their own lives, such as the prices of groceries and housing, compared with the experiences of prior generations that enjoyed much lower costs for essential goods like housing and higher education. Rather than being a fully defined political ideology in the United States, a democratic socialism can be understood as a reaction to establishment politics that uses somewhat left-leaning principles, such as universal health care, creating more affordable housing, and reorienting U.S. policy in the Middle East, all of which are popular among Democrats, said Nick Bocamp, an associate professor of political science at Northeastern University. These are the things that the candidates are running on. These are things that people care about, he told USA Today. They're not necessarily about either democracy or socialism, but as part of that sort of bundle of left policies that people are now associating with these terms. Liberals, progressives, and democratic socialists often note that the United States has its own popular socialist policies that includes social safety net programs such as Medicare and Social Security. They also cite basic services like public schools and municipal water. The Trump administration recently opened Freedom Fuel gas stations to sell gas at $3.47 a gallon, a government intervention in markets. Some DSA chapters do have Marxist, Leninist, and Maoist members, such as in DSA's Red Star Caucus, although Max Sawicki, an economist and writer in Virginia who was a member of DSA, said they are a fringe contingent with little success running for elected office. The leftist ideologues have some sway. The National DSA opposed American military aid to Ukraine following Russia's invasion, and a delegation embraced now-imprisoned Venezuelan President Nicolas Maduro, who was widely seen as creating a dictatorship under a social government. But Sawicki, who was not speaking on behalf of the DSA, said its successful chapters, such as the one in New York City, have included effective campaign operations. Mamdani's proposals of fast and free buses, a freeze on rent increases for rent-stabilized apartments, and public grocery stores are popular with New York City voters, he noted. According to DSA's own numbers, it has grown from 5,000 members in 2017 to over 100,000 in 2026. Younger people are more likely to embrace socialism than older voters raised during the Cold War, for whom socialism may conjure images of an impoverished, freedomless society like the former communist bloc in Eastern Europe. Democratic socialists often instead cite countries in Scandinavia and Western Europe, which have enacted socialist policies on universal health care, housing, and higher wages within democratic systems. A July 4 survey by Morning Consult and the Cato Institute, a libertarian think tank, found that 53% of Gen Z respondents had a favorable view of socialism, compared to 27% among baby boomers. At the same time, a 2025 Gallup survey found 54% of Americans view capitalism favorably, but support has declined since 2021, when it was 60%. Senator Bernie Sanders, independent from Vermont, is considered the godfather of modern American democratic socialism, almost winning the 2016 Democratic presidential ticket with his vision. 2 years later, Representative Alexandria Ocasio-Cortez, Democrat from New York, provided a blueprint for upending the establishment when she defeated House Democratic Caucus Chair Joe Crowley. Even so, at the federal level, the next Congress will have only a handful of Democratic Socialists in the 435-member House, and Democratic Socialists have yet to show success in swing districts. Some moderate and centrist Democrats are worried that the rise of further left candidates, even if only in safely blue districts, will taint their party's nominees in key swing states and districts by association. If they become the face of the Democratic Party, we get hammered in a presidential election, said Jim Kessler, co-founder and executive vice president of policy at the moderate think tank Third Way. Kessler said most of the country thinks ideas such as abolishing ICE are insane. Republicans clearly agree with Kessler that it's a liability for Democrats. President Trump will keep calling out their radicalism and draw a sharp contrast with his common sense, America First agenda. Olivia Wales, a White House spokesperson, said in a statement, some mainstream Democrats have been more willing to embrace Democratic Socialists after they win primaries. In the wake of the recent Democratic Socialist victories, House Minority Leader Hakeem Jeffries, Democrat from New York, who is trying to help his party take control of Congress while keeping his job at its legislative leader, told NPR that his caucus has a variety of perspectives, from centrists to progressives. Obviously, the overwhelming majority of folks who will be part of that caucus are going to be focused on stopping MAGA extremism on the one hand, he said, while most importantly, doing everything we can to make life better for the everyday Americans we're privileged to represent. Republicans typically do not recognize this ideological diversity in the Democratic caucus when casting their opponents as socialists or communists. But whether those terms carry the potency they once did among swing voters remains to be seen. They have really overused the word socialism to describe anything they don't like, said Sawicki, the economist. If everything's socialism, then nothing is. Sanctions bill stirs concerns. Top five importers of Russia oil and gas could see 100% tariffs. A Russia sanctions bill, championed by the late Senator Lindsey Graham, faces a tough road in Congress as Democrats and some Republicans raise concerns about new trade powers the legislation would grant President Donald Trump. Many Democrats, some Republicans, and industry trade groups are unhappy about a provision in the long-stalled bill that would let Trump impose steep tariffs on countries that purchase large amounts of Russian oil and gas, or countries that his administration deems to be facilitating sanctions evasion. The bill would impose sanctions on Russian officials and authorize 100% tariffs on the five largest importers of Russian crude oil or gas, or the five top countries that help Moscow evade U.S. sanctions and keep funding its war against Ukraine, now in its fifth year. Those countries are not mentioned in the bill, but would likely include China, India, and potentially some European countries, and Japan. Graham, who died suddenly in July, pressed for the bill's passage for over a year, but only in the past weeks secured support from Trump as the Republican president grew more confident in Ukraine and more frustrated with Moscow. The tariff provisions became more important to the White House after the U.S. Supreme Court in February struck down Trump's reciprocal tariffs of 10% to 50% imposed last year, which sent the administration scrambling to find new authorities. The sanctions bill would also allow the president to waive the Russia sanctions for unspecified national security reasons, a provision that pro-Ukraine Democrats oppose, given Trump's shifting views on Russia and Ukraine. The bill would also extend for 5 years Iran energy and weapons sanctions, first enacted in 1996, that are due to expire this year, a measure added as a condition of Trump's support. Trump last week demanded that the bill also include tariffs on Iran, although trade between the U.S. and Iran is virtually nil. With polls showing that Democrats could win control of the House and possibly the Senate in November's midterm elections, some lawmakers say they would prefer to wait to pass Russia sanctions until Democrats have more influence over what many see as unprecedented legislation. The legislation advanced with overwhelming bipartisan support for procedural votes in the U.S. Senate on July 28th and 29th, with lawmakers calling it a tribute to Graham. Congressional aides said it could well pass the full Senate before senators head home to their districts this week. But the legislation, renamed in Graham's honor, faces bigger challenges in the House of Representatives, which is in recess until August 31st. Already, some senior Democrats have lined up to oppose the sanctions bill. Senator Ron Wyden of Oregon and Representative Richard Neal of Massachusetts, the top Democrats on the respective Senate and House Trade Committees, have blasted the bill for granting Trump new tariff powers that they say could fuel U.S. inflation. There is no question that the U.S. government must take stronger action against purchasers of Russian energy who are fueling the unjustifiable war against Ukraine, they said in a joint statement. But the latest draft of the Sanctioning Russia Act is a prescription for bedlam and higher tariffs. The legislation is also driving concern among some Republicans. Murtagh Patel, a former Republican congressional aide, now with the Hogan Lovells Cadwalader law firm, said he doubted the legislation could pass the House this year, given the coming election season and lingering Republican skepticism about the breadth of Trump's tariffs thus far. Patel said many Americans in Congress remained uneasy about Trump's previous sweeping tariffs, and some were actively lobbying for specific exemptions, such as the one recently granted that offers temporary relief for phosphate fertilizer from Morocco to avert a shortfall caused by the Iran war. Senator Rand Paul of Kentucky, the sole Republican to vote against the bill on July 28th, has said he will offer an amendment to put limits on the tariffs that Trump could impose. Ukraine's ambassador to the United States, Ola Stefanishina, on July 30th, said Ukraine needs quick action before the coming winter. Beyond concerns that the bill could raise inflation at home, sanctions and tariff experts say it would give presidents a new ability to target countries through secondary tariffs instead of just sanctioning individuals and entities found to be aiding sanctions evasion. The bill calls for the power to expire in 5 years, but experts note that governments seldom yield back powers once held. The expanded tariff power could upend functioning multilateral cooperation, including the 40-plus nation U.S.-led coalition that imposed sanctions on Russia after its full-scale invasion of Ukraine, one Western diplomat said. Backers of the bill argue the sunset clause narrows the tariff language enough to hit Russian energy revenues without negative consequences. Jess Huvison, a former senior U.S. government official and now chief economist at the developer platform bank Column, said the bill, if passed, would create a kind of sledgehammer that could target entire bilateral economic relationships. U.S. to make visa bond program permanent. The U.S. State Department will make permanent a visa bond program that could require applicants from 50 countries, mostly in Africa, to post bonds of up to $20,000 when seeking U.S. visas, according to a federal notice posted online on July 31. The Federal Register notice applies to B-1 and B-2 visas, which are issued for business and tourism travel. Consular offices may require COVID non-immigrant visa applicants to post a bond of up to $20,000 as a condition of visa issuance, as determined by the consular officers, the notice said. The 2025 visa bond pilot, which provided a framework for the Department of State, the Department of Homeland Security, and the Department of the Treasury to assess the feasibility of administering a visa bond program, has provided sufficient data to suggest that a visa bond program is an effective tool for enforcing compliance among bonded visa holders. In the pilot program, consular officers could require bonds of $5,000, $10,000, or up to $15,000. The final rule eliminates the $5,000 option and raises the maximum bond to $20,000. The final rule goes into effect on August 3rd when it is scheduled for publication in the Federal Register. In the list of 50 countries for whose citizens this program applies, 30 are from Africa. U.S. officials say the policy is intended to reduce visa overstays. Immigration advocates argue it will deter legitimate travel to the United States. Rights advocates say President Donald Trump's aggressive immigration crackdown violates free speech and due process while creating an unsafe environment for ethnic minorities and encouraging racial profiling. Trump has defended the measures as necessary to bolster national security. While Trump says he wants to curb illegal immigration, his administration has made legal immigration more difficult, for example, by imposing new and expensive fees for applicants of certain visas and by enforcing social media vetting for applicants and immigrants already in the country. Experts praise Fauci as public health hero. Public health experts and advocacy groups are hailing Dr. Anthony Fauci as a hero following his appearance at a contentious Senate hearing. Fauci, 85, who served as director of the National Institute of Allergy and Infectious Diseases for nearly four decades, was questioned for more than 3 hours about the U.S. response to the COVID-19 pandemic at a July 29 Senate hearing. The former public health chief invoked his Fifth Amendment rights against self-incrimination in response to every question during the hearing before the Senate Homeland Security and Governmental Affairs Committee. Still, Fauci faced scathing criticism from Republicans during the hearing. Senator Rand Paul, Republican from Kentucky, who heads the committee, said he plans to schedule a committee vote in the coming days to push for contempt charges against Fauci. Paul has accused Fauci of destroying government records. The senator and other lawmakers have also questioned Fauci's recommendations for social distancing to prevent the spread of the virus. The infectious disease expert, who retired in 2022, was subpoenaed to testify. Days before the hearing, Paul released more than 1,000 pages of diaries Fauci kept during the pandemic. In them, Fauci wrote, in part, about President Donald Trump, calling him out of control, a true embarrassment, and an idiot. Democrats have criticized the GOP's grilling of Fauci and come to his defense. It echoes sentiments from several leading medical organizations and public health workers. In a letter to the Senate committee, Stefano Bertuzzi, CEO of the American Society for Microbiology, expressed unequivocal support for Fauci. His career was built on evidence, intellectual rigor, and an unwavering commitment to improving people's lives, Bertuzzi said in the letter. That record is documented in the scientific literature, reflected in countless advances in medicine and public health, and measured in millions of lives saved. Bertuzzi also called Fauci's scientific research, by all accounts and measures, the gold standard. Similarly, the AIDS Vaccine Advocacy Coalition said it submitted a letter to the committee ahead of the hearing. Mitchell Warren, AVAC's executive director, said in the letter that the group is dismayed and disturbed by Fauci being subpoenaed in pursuit of questionable allegations. We implore the committee to cease its erroneous investigations and harassment of renowned scientists and public service servants such as Dr. Fauci, whose career, track record, and devotion to public health research and development has changed the very course of the HIV epidemic at home and abroad, Warren said. On social media, many medical and public health professionals praised Fauci's work throughout the pandemic. Olivia Zarella, a research associate at the Colorado School of Public Health, said in a post on Threads that Fauci inspired her to push through 80-hour work weeks as a university infection prevention specialist in the early days of the pandemic. Dr. Anthony Fauci kept a lot of us going through this time and is a national hero, Zarella said. The behavior towards him throughout and since the pandemic is not only absolutely appalling, but a sign of a bigger issue. Jerome Adams, the U.S. Surgeon General during Trump's first term, wrote on X that he believes everything Fauci said and did was driven by the best intentions for our country. There are plenty of people in Washington, D.C., who say and do things more for themselves than for our country. Tony Fauci is not one of them, he added. Trump says U.S. to hold off on fresh Iran attack. President again presses for a quick resolution. President Donald Trump said talks with Iran will happen on August 3rd, but declined to set a deadline for an agreement after earlier saying he had called off an imminent attack in hopes of quickly reaching a deal to reopen the Strait of Hormuz and resolve the impasse over Tehran's nuclear capabilities. Trump had said late on August 1 on his Truth Social platform that Iran and other Middle Eastern countries had asked for time to complete a deal that would lead to the immediate, complete, and total reopening of the strait and an end to Iran's nuclear threat. He did not name the countries in the post, which followed a call with Crown Prince Mohammed bin Salman of Saudi Arabia, a U.S. ally. Based on this request, I have agreed for the future benefit of the world and likewise the survival of a successful and prosperous Iran to cancel the attack, subject to being able to rapidly make a deal, Trump wrote. As he returned to Washington from a weekend in New Jersey, Trump told reporters on August 3 that a negotiation would begin on the afternoon of August 3, but did not provide details of where it would take place or who would be involved. Asked if there was a deadline for Iran to come to an agreement, Trump declined to answer. Would I rather make a deal? I'm not looking to kill people because people die. A lot of people die, and we don't want that, Trump said in response. I'm sorry, that's all we have time for today.
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10: Good morning. Today is Monday, August 3rd. This is Sandy reading for the Talking Information Center, and I'll be reading from today's edition of the Brockton Enterprise. First article is called Brockton Authors Karen Reed Book Tops Charts. Brockton's own Dave Wedge has a new book about the Karen Reed and John O'Keefe case. Blizzard of Lies rocketed to number one on Amazon's list of new true crime releases. Wedge, a 1988 graduate of Brockton High, has become a New York Times best-selling author, tackling subjects like the Boston Marathon bombing and Whitey Bulger. His book on Brockton hero Marvelous Marvin Hagler is being made into a feature film. It's not even the first of his books to get the Hollywood treatment. The Enterprise talked to Wedge on July 17th, before the publication of Blizzard of Lies, Karen Reed, John O'Keefe, and the shocking unsolved murder in Coptown, USA. The transcript below has been lightly edited for clarity. A jury found Reed not guilty of murdering O'Keefe, a Boston police officer. He was pronounced dead after being found in the snow outside another cop's house in Canton. In writing this book, what Brockton connections did you find? There's not a lot of direct Brockton connections to the case, but one of the things from growing up around this area, being born and raised in Brockton and living on the South Shore and in Boston, there's a lot of regional connections. Obviously, Karen Reed lived in Mansfield, which is close to Brockton. She was a Coyle and Cassidy grad, and yes, and a lot of police officers that are involved in Canton and some of the state police, there's connections. A lot of Brockton police officers know them, and it's certainly a small community. For example, one of the police officers in Canton, Michael Lank, is married to a woman from Brockton. So the thing with this case, when I was starting to look into it, was a lot of people would call me, people that I know, and say, oh, so-and-so's sister knows this one. And everyone had some sort of direct connection to it. And I've seen that with other stories. I saw it certainly with the Boston Marathon bombings. I've seen it with the Whitey Bulger stuff. But with this case as well, I had a lot of personal connections to this story. My sister-in-law had met Karen Reed a few times and was friends with some of her friends and went to high school with John O'Keefe because John O'Keefe is from Braintree and my wife's from Braintree. So it's a big Braintree story. There's a lot of Braintree connections. I know people that were good friends with John O'Keefe. On the same side, I know a lot of police officers that work with Brian Albert. And I know some guys that were in the gang unit with him. So having been a reporter at the Boston Herald, covering Boston police for 14 years, I know a lot of the police officers when his name started coming up. It's definitely one of those stories with a lot of local connections, but it's transcended into a real national or international story because of the themes and the issues. Had you been a juror in this trial, how would you have voted? If you won't tell me that, if you were a juror, how do you think you would have gone about thinking about it? What were the key pieces of evidence as a juror that would have helped you make up your mind one way or the other? I think I can answer the question. I think the verdict was appropriate. I think the jury got it right that the prosecutors did not prove second-degree murder beyond a reasonable doubt. I'm not going to get into what I think happened out there because I don't know. I wasn't there that night. The case put before the jury had a lot of reasonable doubt, and that's the threshold. And people don't have to like that, but that is the system we have, and it's still the best system in the world. The civil trial, I think, will be a different ballgame. I think we'll see what happens with that. Certainly, in the criminal trial, there was a lot of reasonable doubt. The jury, in my opinion, didn't have much of a debate to figure out second-degree murder, because that's a high threshold. They had to show that she tried to kill him, and the evidence had to be strong that he was killed by her. The medical evidence was not very clear on what happened. The data was very clear from her phone, car, and his phone, and that was compelling, but the reasonable doubt comes in with medical piece. As far as the conspiracy and all that, that was just additional circumstantial reasonable doubt, I guess you could call it, which I guess juries aren't supposed to really make a decision based on that, but it is reasonable doubt. You have these unexplained things that were left out. For one reason or another, the loop was never closed by prosecutors. They were left to decide who they believed more. And unfortunately, you know, the prosecutors had a lot of witnesses. They had a lot of witnesses who had credibility issues because of things that happened during the trial and things that happened in other proceedings. And that stuff matters in the trial. I've covered a million murder trials. I've covered a million murders. I've covered a million court cases. And these things are not simple. It's theater, and defense attorneys Alan Jackson and David Yanetti performed great theater. But it's also the prosecution's job to sift through that and overcome those obstacles and put a solid case that's based on facts and provable and corroborated in front of the jury, and that didn't happen. If they hadn't been drinking, O'Keefe would be alive. Yeah, definitely. So when you were talking to Boston.com, you told them that something that sits with you is you feel like there's a piece missing. Obviously, you don't know what that is, but do you know anything about the shape of it? What are some of the areas that missing piece might be? I think that there was a lot of people doing a lot of suspicious stuff that night, and whether that was just drunkenness, which I attribute to a lot of it too, the real reason for this story is alcohol kills. Absolutely. And a lot of people don't want to talk about that. But if Karen Reed and John O'Keefe were not drinking that night, John O'Keefe would be alive. When I say that there's something else we don't know, I just think that we have never been given full answers, such as why all these phone calls between each other, Brian Higgins at the police station in the middle of the night moving stuff from car to car. And I'm not saying that means that anyone else had anything to do with John O'Keefe's death. I don't know that answer. But what I do know is it was suspicious behavior that has not been explained. And those are the things that make people wonder. Stoughton's police chief and town manager are both placed on leave. After a closed-door meeting that ended late Wednesday night, the Stoughton Select Board voted to place Police Chief Donna M. McNamara and Town Manager Thomas J. Calteron paid administrative leave pending the outcome of an independent investigation into allegations each has leveled against the other. Today's actions are intended to establish a fair and impartial independent process for reviewing the allegations presented in the complaints against the police chief and the town manager, said Joseph Mokrzycki, the board's chairman, stressing that no conclusion regarding the merits of the complaints had been made that evening. Those determinations will be made only after an independent investigation is completed and the board has had an opportunity to review the investigator's report, he said. McNamara, who attended the meeting, told the Enterprise's news partner, WCVB, she was disappointed but thankful for the support she's received over the last 3 weeks. I'm just thankful to be a part of this community, she said. Her attorney, Leah Barold, said McNamara had been hopeful to return to duty after Wednesday night's meeting. Barold also challenged the veracity of the alleged complaint involving McNamara, adding that she has not received any information or evidence about it. McNamara, however, intends to fully comply with any investigation moving forward. Calter did not attend Wednesday's meeting and did not respond to a request for comment on his leave of absence. In a statement sent to the Enterprise last week, he confirmed Deputy Chief James O'Connor had been appointed acting police chief, but made no mention of McNamara's departure. Before retreating into executive session, the board said it would be considering two separate personnel matters involving McNamara and Calter, the first involving misconduct, allegations against McNamara over internal personnel management, and the second involving allegations of harassment and mistreatment that McNamara lodged against Calter. The board said the two allegations would be reviewed independently, and that Wednesday's session was meant only to determine next steps. The board noted that both McNamara and Calter had been given 48 hours written notice of their rights under the state's open meeting law, including the right to demand the proceedings be held in open session rather than behind closed doors, which neither did. Wednesday's late-night decision capped a months-long standoff that first spilled into public view in July when McNamara filed a formal harassment complaint accusing Calter of gossip, disparagement, and bad behavior. She alleges she was removed from duty on July 7th. Calter accused her without investigation or evidence of berating an employee, and told her she could rescind with dignity or be fired. The dispute this week... Hold on. The dispute escalated this week when McNamara's attorneys filed a breach of contract lawsuit Monday, arguing the town charter gives only the Stoughton Select Board, not the town manager, authority to remove a police chief. McNamara's attorneys have also filed an emergency motion asking a judge to order the town to comply with her employment agreement and reinstate her, or to provide lawful justification for her removal. The motion will go in front of a judge Friday, court records show. McNamara, a 25-year veteran of the department and its first female chief, signed a 3-year contract, on July 1, 2025. Both Coulter and McNamara remain on paid leave while an unnamed independent investigator examines the complaints. The board has given no timeline for the review will conclude. Court records show McNamara's hearing on the preliminary injunction is scheduled for Friday, July 31 at 10 a.m. in Denham Supreme. Teen killed in Abington SUV crash is identified. A 17-year-old died Wednesday morning after the stolen SUV he was driving crashed into a tree after Abington police attempted to pull the vehicle over, according to the Plymouth County District Attorney's Office. The DA's office identified the driver as Sebastian Hamilton, 17, in a statement released Thursday afternoon, July 30. At around 7:50 a.m. on Wednesday, Abington officers spotted a Hyundai Santa Fe that had previously been reported stolen. As police tried to initiate a stop, the SUV left the roadway and struck a tree at 877 Washington Street, the statement said. Five people were inside the vehicle at the time, including the driver. One woman was ejected from the vehicle, and three other passengers, identified as a man and two women, suffered life-threatening injuries, the DA's office said. Hamilton was pinned inside the vehicle and was pronounced dead at the scene. The four other occupants remain hospitalized as of Thursday evening for continued treatment. In a statement released Wednesday, Abington Fire Chief Jack Glynn described the crash scene as a traumatic situation that required first responders to operate at the highest levels they had to give. He praised firefighters, police officers, and mutual aid crews for their professionalism. Our hearts and thoughts are with all those affected by this tragedy, Glynn said. The Plymouth County District Attorney's Office did not immediately respond to questions about whether speed was a factor in the crash, how fast the SUV and the police vehicle were traveling, and whether the crash occurred amid an ongoing police pursuit. The investigation into the crash remains active and ongoing. Abington mother charged with abusing her baby. An Abington woman was arrested on charges she abused her two-month-old child, the Plymouth County District Attorney's Office said in a written statement. Jillian Timmons, 34, was arrested on two counts of assault and battery on a child, causing serious bodily injury, and one count of reckless endangerment of a child. She was scheduled to be arraigned in Brockton District Court on Friday, July 31. The arrest follows a two-week investigation by Massachusetts State Police assigned to the Plymouth County District Attorney's Office and Abington Police, the DA's office said in a written statement on Thursday evening, July 30. On July 17, a mandated reporter at South Shore Hospital contacted authorities about the suspected physical abuse of Timmons' daughter after Timmons brought her into South Shore Hospital for treatment. In the investigation, detectives developed probable cause and obtained an arrest warrant, according to the district attorney's office, shortly after Timmons was taken into custody. The baby is currently being treated at a Boston hospital, according to the district attorney's office, and the investigation is Easton Director wins State Award for Senior Care. Wingate Living Community Relations Director Nancy Andre of Easton has received the Massachusetts Assisted Living Association's Sales and Marketing Excellence Award for her work supporting seniors and their families. The recognition was presented during the organization's annual Excellence Awards Dinner on Thursday, July 23, at the Envision Hotel and Conference Center in Mansfield, according to a community announcement. The Mass ALA Excellence Awards honor professionals who demonstrate leadership, service, and care in assisted living communities across Massachusetts. Andrea's work with Wingate Living has included helping three communities reach full occupancy. According to the announcement, her approach focuses on guiding older adults and their families through the transition to senior living while building relationships based on trust and support. The announcement also cited Andrea's involvement in community service efforts beyond her professional responsibilities. Among those efforts is Stockings for Seniors, an initiative that has provided holiday gifts and assistance to more than 250 homebound older adults, according to the announcement. The Sales and Marketing Excellence Award recognizes professionals who demonstrate leadership and service while supporting seniors and their families, according to the Massachusetts Assisted Living Association announcement. Whole different ocean in store for California. El Nino to bring more sharks, other marine life. An intensifying El Nino is forecast to make it a sharky summer off the California coast, with greater numbers of white sharks arriving with warmer waters from the south. And they are far from the only marine life expected to make surprise visits. The strongest El Ninos, and this one is forecast to be among the strongest, can alter entire marine ecosystems, shifting both animals and the food they need to survive. We expect to see all kinds of weird tropical things come up with this warm water, said Douglas McCauley, director of the Benioff Ocean Initiative at the University of California, Santa Barbara. Juvenile sharks and other aquatic visitors have been turning up early thanks to the effects of an intense marine heat wave in place before El Nino arrives, McCauley said. We're already seeing mahi-mahi, and you'll see more bluefin tuna, and you see weird stuff like we see more sea turtles and sea snakes, McCauley said. The yellow-bellied sea snake, which is highly venomous, turns up only during unusually warm periods and should not be handled, he said. Some of these kinds of interesting oddities that are never a part of California will become part of this temporarily tropical El Nino-heated California. El Nino and La Nina phrases of the El Nino's southern oscillation have cascading effects across global oceans, affecting the distribution and abundance of marine life even in the year after the event. Normally, in the California Current off the Pacific coast, colder, nutrient-rich water flows up from below, bringing nutrients that fish, kelp, forests, and other marine life depend on. El Nino brings warmer-than-normal water to the eastern Pacific that can suppress upwelling and cut off the supply of zooplankton, small fish, and other prey items. We get this whole different ocean, said Chris Lowe, a professor of marine biology and director of the Shark Lab at Long Beach State University. Squid, anchovies, and sardines get pushed north. Hammerhead sharks arrive following mahi-mahi and can be more aggressive when chasing fish, Lowe said. During the 2015-16 El Nino, two hammerhead shark bites were reported offshore. Tiger sharks and bull sharks have been caught off California during previous El Nino events. The Shark Lab is working to prepare fishers, surfers, and others that they're going to be sharing the ocean this summer and fall with species they're not used to sharing it with, Lowe said. They may have to change the behavior to be safe. Among the most striking changes that occur off the California coast is the arrival of white sharks, primarily large numbers of juvenile sharks that follow warmer water temperatures within the very narrow range that is their comfort zone. Because of their smaller size, they're like Goldilocks, McCauley said. They want the water just right. During the strong El Nino of 2015, there was also a blob of warm water offshore. Juvenile white shark numbers doubled and pushed north all the way to Monterey, California. They came out of nowhere, and we couldn't explain where they were coming from, Lowe said. All we knew was water temperatures down off San Diego hit a record high of 80 degrees. He later learned from colleagues in Mexico that their fishers saw white shark numbers plummet. Because of the marine heat wave, a UC Santa Barbara project that uses drones to observe sharks at a nearby beach had already seen a twofold increase in white sharks this year, McCauley said. The initiative collaborates with the Shark Lab to share sightings with the public and lifeguards in the Shark Eye Project. The increase in mostly smaller white sharks high of 80 degrees. He later learned from colleagues in Mexico that their fishers saw white shark numbers plummet. Because of the marine heat wave, a UC Santa Barbara project that uses drones to observe sharks at a nearby beach had already seen a twofold increase in white

0: The increase in mostly smaller white sharks does not necessarily increase the risk for beachgoers, the scientist said. The bigger concern might be the increase in rays, Lowe said. Warmer water tends to bring more brown stingrays, a favorite of juvenile sharks. When I say this is going to be a sharky summer, what I should also say is it's going to be a stingray summer as well, and we're probably going to have record numbers of stingray injuries to people, Lowe said. One of his students recently found that California lifeguards treat at least 10,000 people a year for stingray injuries. I'm predicting it's going to go way higher this summer. Scientists have not seen any effect of El Nino on white sharks along the U.S. Atlantic coast, said Greg Skomal, one of the nation's leading white shark researchers and a senior fisheries biologist with the Massachusetts Division of Marine Fisheries. Changes in animal activity in previous El Nino and La Nina events show how interconnected the world's oceans are with the rest of the ecosystem. During the 1982-83 El Nino, seabirds on Christmas Island abandoned chicks to search for food, and fur seals and sea lions were starving in Peru. Already this year, Reuters has reported hungry pelicans in Peru. In the 2023-24 El Nino, California sea lion pups saw lower growth rates, the National Oceanic and Atmospheric Administration reported. Fishing boats as far north as Alaska caught unusual species, and fewer of the tiny crustaceans, known as copepods, were found off the Oregon coast. In the Atlantic, El Nino can not only suppress hurricanes, but increase rainfall in the Amazon and Congo River basins, influencing the harvest of shrimp and other marine species, according to a study published in the journal Nature Reviews Earth and Environment. Some studies have linked El Nino and La Nina events to prey availability and nesting in sea turtles, but correlating the numbers of nests to these events is really tricky and not straightforward, said Kate Mansfield, director of the Marine Turtle Institute at the University of Central Florida. When less food is available, it may take longer for sea turtles to bank the energy needed to migrate back to their breeding areas and reproduce, she said. Scientists are growing especially concerned about the prolonged impacts of the warming waters associated with this El Nino. It's going to be a double whammy, Macaulay said. With El Nino stacking new heat on top of the warmth already present from the heat wave and climate change, it's likely to reveal more about how consequential the pattern could be in a warming world.
1: 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Here is today's weather forecast on the Talking Information Center. Today, there will be an 80% chance of rain and patchy fog with a breeze near 80. And then later tonight, 60% chance of heavy rain and patchy fog. And then 20% chance of showers with a breeze low around 64. The sun will rise today at 5:40 a.m. and the sun will set today at 8:01 p.m. Stay tuned for more on the Talking Information Center.
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4: And coming up next on the Talking Information Center, it's today's reading of the Taunton Daily Gazette. 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
5: Hello, this is Lynn, and I'll be reading today from the Taunton Daily Gazette for Monday, August 3rd, 2026. And the first article is Neighbors Allege Bid Violations on Nursing Homes by Daniel Schamer. Some neighbors are not happy the city is looking into reusing the old Taunton nursing home instead of tearing down the building, though councilors said demolition is not off the table. The Taunton City Council is moving forward with exploring reuse options for the former nursing home property on Norton Avenue. The Council's Committee on Public Property unanimously voted to approve soliciting the public for ideas for reuse of the building located at 350 Norton Ave through an official request for information, or an RFI. The committee vote was later ratified unanimously by the full City Council on Tuesday, July 28th. Despite the Council's insistence this is not a bidding process and it is just for getting information, the decision did not please residents sitting in the room on Tuesday. Opponents of the RFI process said the consensus determined more than a year and a half ago through a City Council vote was the building going to be raised, and the land was going to be set aside for recreational purposes or to build a new school building years down the line when the need was there. How to submit ideas for reuse of the nursing home. Members of the public can submit any idea they want for the building as long as they follow the guidelines and instructions listed in the published RFI when it is available through the city's site for solicitations, BidNet Direct. Once it starts, the solicitation period will be for 90 days. All completed and submitted proposals will be delivered to council for review. Some important parameters are in place. The former nursing home property will be for lease, not for sale. The city will continue to retain ownership of the property so that it's available for reuse. The lease itself will be for no less than 10 years, the document says, with longer leases requiring the council's approval. All proposals are for the existing footprint of the building. No expansion of the current building or new development on the property will be considered. The leaseholder will be responsible for all necessary renovations, improvements, and repairs needed to bring the building up to code and operable. If housing is proposed, it is restricted to seniors and/or for those with severe health issues, which require 24-hour medical care and supervision. A minimum of 50% must be classified as affordable. The City Council reserves the right to reject any proposal it determines doesn't serve the best interests of the city. City councilors say tearing down nursing home is still on the table. Back in January 2025, the council, after a very contentious, hours-long public hearing, decided against declaring the nursing home property surplus, which would have led to a bidding process. Instead, a divided council voted to find out how much it would cost to demolish the building. That decision came as abutters and advocates for open space packed the council chambers, expressing opposition to any development of the nursing home property, including housing, arguing that it went against the rural residential character and recreational use of the area. But in May of 2026, a new council expressed a change of heart on the prior decision, mostly due to the $1.3 million cost of the demolition. Councilors also expressed the desire to find a reuse for the building, as building superintendent Chris Carmichael said the building, while needing repairs, still had life in it. Councilors repeated during the July 28th final meeting on the RFI that this is just to see what options exist, with raising the building still being on the table. 312 signatures on petition opposing redevelopment of nursing home. Kelly Brophy handed council a petition of 312 signatures from the residents of Taunton she said she collected over the course of 1 week, all requesting to keep the nursing home property for recreation and open space. We have to keep fighting to keep our open space. Tremendous lack of trust was bidding processed followed for demolition. Around 20 opponents to the RFI process were clustered together inside the city council chambers for the July 28th hearing. Resident Matt Haggerty, who spoke against any development on the nursing home site and property back in January 2025, said there is a tremendous lack of trust in the council because neighbors don't believe the process that was voted on a year and a half ago to get bids to demolish the building was done. He said he doesn't believe any housing project makes sense at that site, not with the recreational sports fields, open space, and nature trails adjacent to it. Haggerty said he's worried the council will make a decision about the property based on potential revenue. There is no revenue with community recreation. You can't make decisions on revenue alone, Haggerty said. Former city councilor Christopher Coutte, who voted against development of the nursing home site in January 2025, said regulations regarding the city's procurement process state that any purchase, service, or proposal with a value over $10,000 must go out to bid, and the bidding process requires a minimum of 3 bids or quotes returned back. Only 1 quote was given to the council to demolish the nursing home, so the process wasn't followed, he said. Coutte said the property is surrounded by all youth activities, that housing is not the best use of the property, and he asked council to think of future generations and the whole community when it comes to using that land. Taunton CFO says city was not supposed to go out to bid for demolition. Taunton's chief financial officer, Patrick Del Russo, said there was not a bidding process for demolition of the nursing home because that is not what the council voted to do back in January 2025. The vote, he said, was just to get a quote and bring it back to the council for informational purposes. According to the meeting minutes from the January 7, 2025 Committee on Public Property hearing, the motion voted on was to leave the property as it is and decline to surplus the property. Receive a proposal from the building superintendent for the cost to demolish the building and bring that back to the council. The motion doesn't give any varied wording regarding putting the demolition out to bid. One quote for $1.3 million received from Costello Dismantling, based in Wareham, was submitted to the council as, Del Russo said, they do a lot of contracted work for the city. Have an idea for reuse of nursing home? How to submit it. According to the city's procurement director, Shab Khan, the RFI will officially be released on BidNet Direct on August 5th at 9 a.m. People or organizations that wish to submit a proposal to the request for information regarding the Taunton Nursing Home property have to first register an account with BidNet Direct, which is free to do. And the next article. Brockton author's Karen Reed book tops charts by Chris Helms. Brockton's own Dave Wedge has a new book about the Karen Reed and John O'Keefe case. Blizzard of Lies, rocketed to number one on Amazon's list of new true crime releases. Wedge, a 1988 graduate of Brockton High, has become a New York best-selling author tackling subjects like the Boston Marathon bombing and Whitey Bulger. His book on Brockton hero Marvelous Marvin Hagler is being made into a feature film. It's not even the first of his books to get the Hollywood treatment. The Enterprise talked to Wedge on July 17th before the publication of Blizzard of Lies, Karen Reed, John O'Keefe, and the shocking unsolved murder in Coptown, USA. The transcript below has been lightly edited for clarity. A jury found Reed not guilty of murdering O'Keefe, a Boston police officer. He was pronounced dead after being found in the snow outside another cop's house in Canton. Local story goes national and international. In writing this book, what Brockton connections did you find? There's not a lot of Brockton connections to the case, but one of the things from growing up around this area, being born and raised in Brockton and living on the South Shore and in Boston, there's a lot of regional connections. Obviously, Karen Reed lived in Mansfield, which is close to Brockton. She was a Coyle and Cassidy grad. Yes, and a lot of the police officers that are involved in Canton and some of the state police, there's connections. A lot of Brockton police officers know them, and it's certainly a small community. For example, one of the police officers in Canton, Michael Lank, is married to a woman from Brockton. So the thing with this case, when I was starting to look into it, was a lot of people would call me, people that I know, and say, oh, so-and-so's sister knows this one. And everyone had some sort of direct connection to it. And I've seen that with other stories. I saw it certainly with the Boston Marathon bombings. I've seen it with the Whitey Bulger stuff. But with this case as well. I had a lot of personal connections to this story. My sister-in-law had met Karen Reed a few times and was friends with some of her friends and went to high school with John O'Keefe because John O'Keefe is from Braintree. My wife's from Braintree. So it's a big Braintree story. There's a lot of Braintree connections. I know people that were good friends with John O'Keefe. On the same side, I know a lot of police officers that work with Brian Albert. And I know some guys that were in the gang unit with him. So having been a reporter at the Boston Herald, covering Boston police for 14 years, I know a lot of the police officers when his name started coming up. It's definitely one of those local stories with a lot of local connections, but it's transcended into a real national or international story because of the themes and the issues. I think the jury got it right. Had you been a juror in this trial, how would you have voted? If you won't tell me that, if you were a juror, how do you think you would have gone about thinking about it? What were the key pieces of evidence as a juror that would have helped you make up your mind one way or the other? I think I can answer the question. I think the verdict was appropriate. I think the jury got it right that the prosecutors did not prove second-degree murder beyond a reasonable doubt. I'm not going to get into what I think happened out there because I don't know. I wasn't out there that night. The case put before the jury had a lot of reasonable doubt, and that's the threshold. And people don't have to like that, but that is the system we have, and it's still the best system in the world. The civil trial, I think, will be a different ballgame. I think we'll see what happens with that. Certainly, in the criminal trial, there was a lot of reasonable doubt. The jury, in my opinion, didn't have much of a debate to figure out second-degree murder, because that's a high threshold. They had to show that she tried to kill him, and the evidence had to be strong that he was killed by her. The medical evidence was not very clear on what happened. The data was very clear from her car and her phone, and that was compelling, but the reasonable doubt comes in with the medical piece. As far as the conspiracy and all that, that was just additional circumstantial reasonable doubt, I guess you would call it, which I guess juries aren't supposed to really make the decision based on that, but it is reasonable doubt. You have these unexplained things that were left out there for the jury that, for one reason or another, the loop was never closed by prosecutors. They were left to decide who they believed more. And unfortunately, you know, the prosecutors had a lot of weak witnesses. They had a lot of witnesses who had credibility issues because of things that happened during the trial and things that happened in other proceedings. And that stuff matters in a trial. I've covered a million murder trials. I've covered a million murders. I've covered a million court cases. And these things are not simple. It's theater and defense attorneys, Alan Jackson and David Yannetti, performed great theater. But it's also, you know, the prosecution's job is to sift through that and overcome those obstacles and put a solid case that's based on facts and provable and corroborated in front of the jury. And that didn't happen. If they hadn't been drinking, O'Keefe would be alive. Yeah, definitely. So when you were talking to Boston.com, you told them that something that sits with you is you feel like there's a piece missing. Obviously, you don't know what that is, but do you know anything about the shape of it? What are some of the areas that missing piece might be? I think that there was a lot of people doing a lot of suspicious stuff that night, and whether that was just drunkenness, which I attribute a lot of it to, the real lesson of this story is alcohol kills. Absolutely. And a lot of people don't want to talk about that, but if Karen Reed and John O'Keefe were not drinking that night, John O'Keefe would be alive. When I say that there's something else we don't know, I just think that we've never been given full answers, such as why all these phone calls between each other. Brian Higgins at the police station in the middle of the night, moving stuff from car to car. And I'm not saying that means that anyone else had anything to do with John O'Keefe's death. I don't know that answer. But what I do know is it was suspicious behavior that has not been explained. And those are the things that make a lot of people wonder. The data from her car is very clear that she sped backwards at the exact time when his phone stopped working. And his phone stopped working at the exact time that that ended, and it never moved again. That's compelling evidence. But you have debates over what time the Google search was made. My opinion, I think that when you come out of the trial, I think it's pretty clear it happened after 6:30. But there's still just enough there that you could say, well, maybe that guy was wrong. I've never seen a case in my life where there's been so many little things that were left unexplained and unfinalized and unconfirmed. And because of that, when you have the loose ends in the social media era, people take that stuff and run with it. And people will become armchair sleuths, and people look at how this case came to where it is. You have this unexplained stuff, and I's not dotted and T's not crossed. It raises questions with people, and the jury were among them. Law enforcement in Massachusetts has a credibility problem. Clearly, your book is a very specific thing about a very specific case. But it's also part of this narrative of corruption in Massachusetts. It seems like such a bold example of possible corruption. Maybe this didn't happen in Brockton. Maybe didn't it happen in Plymouth County? The corruption that just comes off the case, I think, is something people see elsewhere in Massachusetts. I think Massachusetts has a credibility problem in law enforcement right now. And that doesn't mean that someone else killed John O'Keefe. It doesn't mean that Karen Reed was, quote, unquote, framed for something she didn't do. But what it does mean is that some of the police officers involved in this case had credibility issues, and they were raised, and they were fairly raised, because when you're a witness in a trial, especially an investigator of a homicide, you have to be above reproach. And some of the people involved here were not. They lied. They changed their stories. The things that were said by some of these police officers in those group chats is inexcusable and inappropriate and, frankly, stupid. So I think that begs the bigger question. Then you have a case like Sandra Birchmore. A case like that where there was clear, call it incompetence or corruption, whatever you want to call it. Some people would say that they were covering up for Matthew Farwell in that case. Maybe they were, maybe they weren't. I don't know. But what I do know is that they didn't do their job. It took the feds to come in and get that case right. What is corruption? Is corruption lying? Then there's corruption. Is corruption making a mistake or being incompetent? If corruption is that, then yes, that's the case. But corruption doesn't mean that there was a grand scheme to come up with a conspiracy and a plot to frame somebody for something they didn't do. So corruption can exist. I'm not saying this is what I think, but corruption can exist in this case. And you still can think that Karen Reed did it. On the other side can be true. Or the other side can be true. You can think that corruption could exist and somebody else did it. You can think both of those things. My point with this book is I'm a journalist, and I wasn't there that night. I was in the courtroom. I covered this case like a news story, and I wrote it with the characters and the personalities that I was able to bring out through my research and my interviews. It's a compelling narrative. My job isn't to solve the crime. That's not what I do. I'm not a detective. I'm not a police officer. I'm not a prosecutor. And I'm not an opinion writer. I don't have to give my opinions on what happened out there. What does my opinion matter more than anyone else's? But I do tell the story, I think, in a very compelling way. And I think at the end of the day, people have to read it and get the facts, which I give them, and make up their own mind about what they think happened. Blaming O'Keefe family is pretty disgusting. One of the points you make in the book is that at the end of the day, no matter what you think, that there's no answer for the O'Keefe family. Could you talk to me about that takeaway from your book? I was able to spend a good amount of time with the O'Keefe family throughout writing the book, and I did that by design. I do that with a lot of my books. I did it with the Marathon book, because at the end of the day, it's about the person who was harmed, the victim. And the victim here is not Karen Reed. The victim here is John O'Keefe. Did some bad things happen to Karen Reed? Has her life been changed? Yeah, but she's alive. John O'Keefe's dead, and his family is the one that's grieving. Karen Reed's family isn't grieving. They don't have to go visit her at a gravestone. John O'Keefe's family does, and I think that stuff matters. When we did the Marathon book, we made the point we wanted to write the story of the survivors and the families of the victims and tell their stories of how they overcame the tragedy that they endured. And I think I took a similar approach here with the John O'Keefe family, that his family's been through a lot. Whatever you think happened out there, it's not okay to criticize that family and tell them that they're murderers or they're covering up for murder. I mean, how offensive can you get by piling on the victim's family? You can think that maybe they are wrong, but to accuse a grieving family of being part of a conspiracy to cover up the real murderer of their brother, their son, their uncle, that to me is way out of bounds, and I don't think it's fair, and I don't think it's just, and I think the family deserves to have their voice heard about what that's done to their family, and I tried to bring some of that out in the book. Maybe the family will write their own book someday, but I certainly wanted that voice in there because at the end of the day, if my brother or sister was killed or somebody in my family, I would want answers too. But I wouldn't want to be accused of being part of a conspiracy to conceal the identity of the true murderer. I think that's pretty disgusting. People are still doing it. People are still out there accusing them of covering up what really happened. And I think that's sad. They're not part of any conspiracy. They just miss John. Proud of where I grew up. Is there anything that I haven't asked you that you think especially your hometown audience you'd want them to know about this project? There's a lot of local connections, as always, but look, I grew up in Brockton. I always, everywhere I go, I'm proud of being from Brockton, and I wouldn't be where I am today without having grown up in Brockton the way that I did. Everything I do, I try to do it with integrity and authenticity and to the best of my ability, because I have a lot of people in Brockton that I love and that follow me, and I want them to be proud, and I want to always make the city proud. It's hard, though. The more books I write and the further I get, the spotlight gets bigger sometimes, and certainly with this one, there's a pretty big spotlight, so it gets a little difficult. But I always try to remember where I came from and Brockton. I'm very proud of the city, proud of where I grew up, and I'm always someone that's going to support Brockton. And the next article is How to Apply for a New Habitat for Humanity Home in Norton, by Beth McDermott. Old Colony Habitat for Humanity has opened applications for families seeking affordable home ownership through its next home building project in Norton. The nonprofit plans to break ground on the project soon, according to a community announcement. Applications open July 15th, and eligible first-time home buyers can review qualifications and sign up for application information through the organization's home ownership program. The application period closes at 5 p.m. September 15th. As we prepare to break ground in Norton, we are reminded that affordable home ownership is a critical foundation for long-term stability and opportunity, said Kim Thomas, CEO of Old Colony Habitat for Humanity. This project reflects the strength of community partnership and the shared commitment of our volunteers, donors, and supporters to helping local families build brighter futures. Old Colony Habitat for Humanity partners with local families pursuing affordable home ownership and serves communities across Bristol and Norfolk counties. To be considered, applicants must live and or work within the organization's 24 service area cities and towns for at least 1 year and meet additional program requirements. Families selected as Habitat partner families are required to complete at least 250 hours of sweat equity. The work can include helping build their own home, assisting with other Habitat projects, and participating in home ownership education. According to the announcement, the program is designed to help prepare families for home ownership while encouraging community involvement. A down payment is also required. Every Habitat home is the result of a community coming together with a shared belief that everyone deserves a safe, affordable place to call home, said Brenda McDonough, president of the Board of Directors for Old Colony Habitat for Humanity. We are grateful to all of our supporters whose generosity makes projects like our Norton Build possible. And just a quick last article. Japan earthquake leaves scars seen and unseen by Tim Kelly, Tom Bateman, and Issei Kato. Hirosuko Shimada's home emerged largely unscathed from last week's earthquake in southwestern Japan, but the violent shaking left him, his wife, and their three daughters too frightened to sleep inside, forcing them to live in a tent in the front yard. Across town, carpenter Makito Sawatori surveyed crumbling plaster, smashed roof tiles, and cracked windows, wondering how much it would cost to rebuild his home in the coastal city of Yatsushiro, a decade after another major earthquake damaged it. The July 28th magnitude 7.1 tremor claimed at least 25 lives, but for thousands of survivors, especially those living near the epicenter in places like Yatsushiro, psychological and financial scars will endure long after the initial disaster. It was a feeling of, not this again, said Sawatari, 52, assessing the cost of repairs and the sweltering summer heat as his wife and other family members cleaned up inside. We spent about 10 years getting things back to the way we wanted. He expects the bill could exceed $61,000, more than double what he spent after the 2016 Kumamoto earthquake, which killed more than 260 people and damaged or destroyed tens of thousands of homes. Most homes are without running water, and some are without power. A big concern is temperatures hit 95 degrees on July 30th. Officials have given no clear timetable for repairing the city's shattered infrastructure. Outside his tent, Shimada, 46, said his house also survived the 2016 earthquakes intact, which he attributes to its thick beams and firm foundations. Even so, his family, including three daughters, were so shaken that they prefer the stuffy canvas shelter to the air-conditioned rooms inside. The house is all right, but I'm still too scared to stay inside, his wife Yuka said, resting inside the tent. 30 minutes earlier, she had dashed outside when an aftershock jolted the house as she was cooking lunch. Despite his house failing to withstand two major tremors, Sawatari said he wasn't thinking about abandoning the property. This is the only place I can live, so it cannot be helped, he said. And this has been Lynn reading from the Taunton Daily Gazette. Thanks for joining me. Thanks for listening. I hope you have a wonderful day and a great week. Take care.
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0: The impact of a meal goes well beyond feeding our bodies, because when people don't have to worry about where their next meal is coming from, they can truly thrive, like Marta.
1: And now we'll hear from our class valedictorian, who with her hard work never ceases to amaze us. 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
0: And Alex.
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6: 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J.M. 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
9: Hello, everyone. This is Diane from the Talking Information Center. Today is Monday, August 1st, 2026. I'm going to be reading from the Attleboro Sun Chronicle. Our first article is titled, Half of All Nursing Homes in Massachusetts Are Understaffed. It felt like someone was hammering an ice pick on Lynette Couture's leg. The 55-year-old was recovering in Plymouth Harborside Healthcare's rehab unit last fall after a horrific car crash shattered her left leg. Doctors had drilled a metal device into her bones to reconnect them. Couture asked staff for pain medication three times between 9:40 and 10:40 one night in September, according to a journal where she meticulously logged her care. Her car light was still on as the car ticked past 11:20, 11:35, 12, and 12:10. Still suffering from the stabbing pain with no nurse in sight, Couture called the nursing station from her cell phone twice, but no one answered. A non-medical staffer pulling a double shift finally got a nurse to dispense the medicine at 12:15 a.m., more than 2.5 hours after she started asking for it. "The angrier I got, the more I cried," Couture recalled in an interview with The Light. "I made it known to everyone that walked past my room. It was excruciating." Couture says Plymouth Harborside was short-staffed. She was right. Like half of Massachusetts' 341 nursing homes, it failed to meet state staffing requirements last summer. 5 years ago, state health officials set minimum staffing levels to help improve care for nursing home residents. But staffing levels in Massachusetts' nursing homes are, in some ways, worse now, a New England Light analysis of federal data has found. When there isn't enough staff, care deteriorates, experts and advocates say. Frail residents can fall when they try to get out of bed without help. They can get sick with infections from sitting in soiled diapers. Their skin can deteriorate into open wounds, bed sores, when they aren't repositioned often enough. The Light's month-long investigation uncovered half of the state's nursing homes failed to meet one or both of the state's minimum staffing standards at the end of last year. Most for-profit facilities were out of compliance with staffing standards at the end of last year. Most nonprofit facilities were in compliance. The state's penalties aren't strong enough to deter profit-seeking nursing home owners from failing to provide enough staffing, resident advocates say. State officials recently reduced penalties for dozens of understaffed nursing homes at the request of an industry trade group. The state's minimum staffing standard for registered nurses isn't enforced at all. State health inspectors have only issued a few dozen health violations for inadequate staffing since 2024, even though 251 nursing homes have dipped below the state minimums at that time. Critics of the nursing home industry say understaffing maximizes profits. The numbers are a sign that some companies are understaffing on purpose, the critics add. State prosecutors have targeted the owner of Plymouth Harborside for just that. The nursing home is part of the Next Step healthcare chain, which reached a $4 million settlement with the Massachusetts Attorney General in 2024 to resolve allegations that it hurt residents by deliberately cutting staff. The chain was systematically noncompliant with state staffing standards, prosecutors said. Next Step did not respond to requests for comment on this story. The Attorney General reached a similar settlement worth $2.75 million with Bear Mountain Healthcare this year to resolve allegations that residents of the chain were neglected because of chronic understaffing. Another facility in the Next Step chain, Fall River Healthcare, spent more than a year on a federal list of the worst of the worst nursing homes in this country. The Light previously reported, most of Next Step's facilities, including Plymouth Harborside, were placed in a receivership in January after a group of landlord companies took the chain to court over millions of dollars in unpaid rent. It's amazing how indifferent state and federal regulators are to the well-being of nursing home residents, says Sam Brooks, Director of Policy for the National Consumer Voice for Quality Long-Term Care. You see over and over the horrific outcomes that come with understaffing, and yet the regulators do nothing. What it's like to live in an understaffed nursing home? Kucha described a bleak experience during her 7 weeks at Plymouth Harborside. Her roommate's mattress was breaking down from built-up urine. Trash sat on the floor of the hallway for days. The facility constantly smelled like feces, and her bathroom was caked in filth and human excrement that stuck to her socks, she said. Her wound dressings weren't changed every day, according to her journal, even though her doctor said they should have been changed twice a day. She was reeling from the emotional trauma of a car accident. She asked for mental health support, she said, but no counselor ever came. There were some nurses' aides that were helpful, Kucher said, but they were few and far between. When she was admitted as a patient there in September, Plymouth Harborside had nursing staff levels in the bottom 7% of Massachusetts nursing homes, the Light's data analysis found. That nursing home was the worst experience of my life, she said. Staffing regulations widely flouted. In 2020, as COVID-19 ripped through Massachusetts nursing homes, then-Governor Charlie Baker announced a package of reforms designed to support facilities and hold them accountable. It included a plan to establish staffing minimums, which went into full effect in April 2021. The new state regulations based staffing requirements on the number of residents and the hours worked by nursing staff providing direct care. That ratio was called hours per patient day, or HPPD. There are two required ratios in the regulations. Massachusetts nursing homes must provide at least 3.58 HPPD with a combination of nurses and nurse aides. Registered nurses who have the most education and responsibility for patient care must provide at least 0.508 HPPD of that total. For example, a facility with 100 residents must provide at least 358 hours of nursing care in a day. That works out to about 45 nursing staff working 8-hour shift. At least 7 of those 45 staffers must be registered nurses. The Lights analysis found widespread noncompliance with these standards. At the end of last year, half of the state's nursing homes were out of compliance with one or both of the state's staffing standards. Some didn't have enough overall nursing staff. Others didn't have enough registered nurses. Some were understaffed according to both measures. Total staffing compliance improves. Massachusetts has focused its enforcement efforts on getting nursing homes to improve their overall nursing staff levels. How is it doing? At the end of 2025, one-third of Massachusetts nursing homes in the state were below the overall nursing staff minimum, the state's primary staffing standard. That level of compliance is actually an improvement from recent years. About half of nursing homes were out of total staffing compliance during parts of 2021 and 2022. MassHealth, the state's Medicaid program, has collected $58 million in penalties over 5 years, an average of $11.6 million a year, from nursing homes not meeting the overall staffing minimum, according to Stacy Nee, a spokesperson for the agency. The amounts to just 0.5% of the $2.3 billion in revenue that Massachusetts nursing homes received from MassHealth in 2024, according to figures provided by the Center for Health Information and Analysis. In an email to The Light, Nee said, "Statewide compliance has improved significantly. In recent years, because of the penalties, an improved labor market and more state funding have also helped," she said. Nee provided statistics from past years that showed even more noncompliance than The Light found in 2025 data. From 2021 to 2024, Nee said 53% to 74% of nursing homes failed to meet overall staffing minimums. Advocates for nursing home residents say the current level of noncompliance is still unacceptable. They say the penalties for understaffing are still too low, and nursing home owners see them as the cost of doing business. State minimums for registered nurses not enforced. What about Massachusetts' other nursing staff standard? It requires nursing homes to have a certain number of registered nurses, the staff with the most training and responsibility. The state doesn't enforce that standard at all. The number of facilities failing to meet the registered nurse requirement has grown over the past few years, rising from 23% when the standard was introduced to 32% at the end of last year. Registered nurse hours are the most important care hours a facility provides, said Dr. Charlene Harrington, a registered nurse and professor emeritus at the University of California, San Francisco, who has studied long-term care. Only registered nurses are trained to make care plans and identify problems like strokes or heart attacks. They also oversee other nursing staff. Research shows that registered nurse staffing ratios are strongly linked to quality and safety. You see all kinds of problems get worse when you don't have the RNs, Harrington said. Yet registered nurses are the most difficult staff to hire and retain for most nursing homes, according to a recent statewide survey. Nursing homes reported that a quarter of registered nurse positions in nursing homes were vacant in 2024. Most nursing homes said a shortage of eligible applicants and non-competitive salaries made it hard to hire registered nurses. Two state regulations set staffing standards for nursing homes. One regulation, overseen by the Department of Public Health, lays out both the overall nursing staff requirement and the requirement for registered nurses. It doesn't include specific penalties. The other regulation, which governs MassHealth payments, levies penalties on nursing homes that don't have at least a 3.58 HP-PD overall staffing ratio. It doesn't mention the registered nurse requirement. MassHealth does not enforce the 0.508 RN HP-PD requirement, wrote Nee, the MassHealth spokesperson. Nee said that's because the 0.508 RN HPPD requirement isn't in MassHealth's regulations. She did not answer the Light's questions about why the agency doesn't include it in the regulations, which the agency itself sets. Kathleen Conti, a spokesman for the Department of Public Health, told the Light in an email that the agency has not taken action to enforce the RN requirement, citing workforce challenges for nursing homes. State relaxes penalties in some nursing homes, increases them for others. MassHealth recently relaxed its penalties for many facilities' low staffing at the request of an industry trade group. Until last year, facilities that fell below the overall staffing ratio had faced a 2% cut to their Medicaid reimbursement rate, already too light of a penalty. Some resident advocates said, but in October, MassHealth replaced the flat 2% penalty with a sliding scale between 0.5% and 3%, creating escalating tiers for lower staffing levels. The change resulted from meetings between MassHealth and Massachusetts Senior Care Association, a trade group representing long-term care facilities, including nursing homes. MassHealth received feedback from the industry that a graduated approach would be fairer, Nee wrote in an email. The new rules avoid a financial cliff effect, Nee said, by incentivizing facilities that are close to compliance to continue hiring. Almost 4 in 10 of the nursing homes that were below the staffing threshold were set to receive higher penalties under the new rules, the Light's analysis shows. On the other hand, most facilities with substandard staffing at the end of last year was set to benefit from a lower penalty under the new rules. Staffing data shows 74 nursing homes with an HPPD between 3.28 and 3.57, which is below the state standard. Under the old rules, all of those facilities would have faced a 2% reduction in their MassHealth reimbursement, but the new regulation cut the penalties for that staffing range to between 0.5% and 1.5%. More than 24 facilities are set to receive the minimum adjustment of 0.5%, a fraction of the penalty they use to face for understaffing. Though this group of 74 facilities doesn't have the worst staffing ratios, they tend to have worse ratings from Medicare on health inspection and quality of cares. 4 have been flagged for abuse, and 7 are candidates or participants in a special enforcement program that targets facilities with a history of serious, repeated problems, Medicare data shows. All but 5 of the 74 are for-profit companies. The state's 40 lowest-staffed facilities would face steeper penalties under the new rules. They faced a 3% cut at the end of last year instead of a 2% cut. The new rules haven't led to improvement yet. The number of nursing homes not complying with the overall staffing standard has increased in both quarters since the agency publicly announced it was changing the penalties, driven by understaffing at for-profit facilities. State Senator Mark Montigny, who represents New Bedford and has previously called for tougher penalties on nursing homes, called it unacceptable for state health regulators to lower penalties at the industry's request. They are cozier with lobbyists for the nursing home industry and their friends than the advocates for the elderly, Montigny said. This is another example of the lobbying corrupting the policy. Other penalties for low-staffed nursing homes rarely use. State health officials have other ways besides math health penalties. They could penalize nursing homes for low staffing. The Department of Public Health can also cite nursing homes for violating federal health regulations that require them to provide enough staff to meet residents' needs. State penalties for health violations can be as high as $27,378 per instance, depending on severity. The department doesn't often do this. State health inspectors have cited only 31 nursing homes with health violations for inadequate staffing since 2024. But 251 nursing homes have been below the state minimum for at least one quarter since then, Medicare data shows. State standards are below the bare minimum, critics say. Experts on long-term care say the state minimums are well below the staffing actually needed to provide basic care, which makes the widespread noncompliance even more alarming. The Massachusetts standard is modest, to say the least, said Brooks, the Consumer Voice Policy Director. Even if you're at 3.58, you're probably not meeting the needs of most of the residents in your nursing home, and that's just based on science. Extensive research has found that higher staffing levels lead to better care, especially when registered nurse staffing levels are high. Residents of nursing homes with more nurses are less prone to bed sores, infections, and emergency room visits, studies have found. Experts point to a landmark 2001 Medicare study that said nursing homes provide the best quality care with at least 4.1 HPPD. And resident needs have increased since 2001, the experts say. So most nursing homes today need even more staffing to provide a basic level of safe care. Hospice care begins for Capered Park Zoo's aging white lion. This was written by Rehan Nguyen Watkins. Ramses, Capered Park Zoo's beloved white lion, who turned 20 at the beginning of the month, has entered hospice care. Recently, we have observed that Ramses is showing signs of declined comfort in his back legs and has decreased interest in his favorite food items, zoo curator Casey Ribeiro told the Sun Chronicle. Our animal care and veterinary teams have made the thoughtful decision to transfer him to hospice care. Like many geriatric animals, Ramses faces age-related health challenges, including arthritis. In zoos, hospice care focuses on maintaining an animal's comfort and quality of life through close observation and more individualized attention, Ribeiro said. Ribeiro said Ramses may go off exhibit at times, and his care team will adapt his treatment as his needs change. On Wednesday, zoo staff observed Ramses struggling to get off the rocks in his outdoor enclosure. Staff kept him inside Thursday because of his mobility issues and the rainy weather, Ribeiro said. Keeping him inside also makes it easier to administer medication. On sunny days, however, he enjoys being outside. Ramses is among only a handful of male lions in the country to reach his age, even surpassing his expected lifespan, Ribeiro said. In the wild, male lions typically live 10 to 14 years. In captivity, they can live even longer, up to 20 years. Fewer than 10 male lions at zoos accredited by the Association of Zoos and Aquariums have reached Ramses's age. This is a testament to both his resilience and the exceptional care he has received throughout his life here at Capron Park Zoo, Ribeiro said. Earlier this month, the zoo held a celebration for Ramses, including special treats for him and cake for visitors. Attleboro Eyes Commission to maintain city's war monuments. War monuments stand tall, reminding citizens of the sacrifices made to preserve their freedom. But time and weather can take a toll on these important community landmarks. That's why the city is planning to form a commission to inspect, maintain, and raise money for its many aging war monuments. Mayor Kathleen DeSimone proposed the idea to Ben Quell, the city's director of Veterans Affairs, after a consultant was brought in recently to report on the condition of Attleboro's many memorials. Some of the monuments need only a power washing, Quell said, while water has begun to erode others. Both the mayor and Quell agreed that the city should be proactive in preserving the memorials, he said. It's like your home, Quell said. You can pay a little now or pay a lot later. Under the proposal, the mayor would appoint, with the approval of the city council, 3 to 5 members of the commission. At least one member must be a veteran or service member. The commission would draw up an inventory of the monuments, schedule annual assessments of their condition, and recommend maintenance to the Director of Veterans Services according to the proposal. In addition, a donation fund would be established to pay for monument maintenance costs. This would supplement the funds the city already sets aside for maintenance. The City Council has scheduled a hearing on the proposal for 7 p.m. August 18th at City Hall. Attleboro's most well-known memorial honors the Civil War soldiers. A 35-foot-high granite and bronze monument built in 1908 at a cost of $8,490. In today's dollars, that price tag equals about $300,000. It is one of the largest and most elaborate Civil War memorials in the area, and this would supplement the funds the city already sets aside for maintenance. The City Council has scheduled a hearing on the proposal for 7 p.m. August 18th at City Hall. Attleboro's most well-known memorial honors the Civil War soldiers. A 35-foot-high granite and bronze monument built in 1908 at a cost

burials in the area and consist of three statues, an infantry man, a sailor, and a flag bearer. It bears this carved dedication to the memory of the boys who defended the Union. In 1929, Attleboro Civil War Monument was moved from what was then called Monument Square, now Gilbert Perry Square, to Capron Park. Now at Gilbert Perry Square are memorials to Attleboro service members who served in each of America's war. Capron Park is also home to other war monuments. Recognition sought for Soldier of Three Wars buried in Attleboro. This was written by Mike Kirby. In Woodlawn Cemetery, the sprawling burial ground that stretches from North Main Street to Bank Street in Attleboro, there are hundreds of elaborate grave markers. They pay tribute to the city's prominent citizens, officials, industrialists, philanthropists, going back well over a century. One particularly striking memorial near the Bank Street entrance salutes Attleboro's firefighters, but there are also many unmarked graves. Some of these are fallen soldiers going back to the Civil War. Many of the bodies were so mangled by war that they might have just been buried quickly, with only a number in the ground to mark the site, said Ben Quell, Attleboro's Director of Veterans Services. Record-keeping then was a far cry from today's digital world, Quell said. They didn't even have carbon paper, he said, just a single handwritten sheet. Under one of those numbers, 265, lies the remains of Charles Bilson. Bilson, a native of Great Britain, took part in three wars, two for England and one on the Union side in the Civil War. Now, there is an effort in the city to get some type of marker at the site to pay tribute to a man who served his countries, both native and adopted. Frank Durant has a wide variety of interests. A real estate agent, he was a town official in Norton and once ran for county commissioner. He has produced and performed in independent films. He has been an extra in movies. In fact, he was an extra in Spotlight, the Best Picture Oscar-winning film about the Boston Globe's investigation of the Boston Archdiocese clergy abuse scandal. Durant also enjoys finding people's graves. For instance, he recently began a project of tracking down where all of Attleboro's deceased mayors are buried. When you go down the rabbit hole, you really fall down the rabbit hole, he said of his long digital searches. That's when he came across Bilson's story. Much of the information about Bilson comes from old newspaper clippings, not from historical records. Nonetheless, if even close to true, it paints a picture of a man who over a century after his death is in need of a memorial. Among his accomplishments, according to the newspaper accounts, are he was one of the few British survivors of the 1854 Crimean War battle, made famous by English poet Alfred Lord Tennyson's most renowned work, The Charge of the Light Brigade. He had not one but two medals pinned to his chest by Queen Victoria. He fought in the Indian Rebellion of 1857, a major uprising against the rule of British East India Company, which functioned as a sovereign power for England in the Asian country. He moved to America, to Attleboro specifically, and later joined a Connecticut regiment in the Civil War, though it does not appear he fought in any battles. War stories. The most complete account of Bilson's heroics comes from a story in the Wiltshire Times on Saturday, May 30, 1903. A native of Trowbridge, England, he enlisted in the 1st Royals, a famous Scottish regiment, in 1852 when he was 18. 2 years later, he fought in one of the first battles of the Crimean War, which involved Britain, France, Russia, the Ottoman Empire, and Sardinia. The Battle of Balaclava proved to be a major defeat for the British and inspired Tennyson to begin his narrative poem, The Charge of the Light Brigade, with these famous words, half a league, half a league, half a league, onward. All in the valley of death, rode the 600,
forward the Light Brigade, charge for the guns.

0: he said, into the valley of death rode the 600. Biltron was not among the 600, the Wiltshire Times story said, but the first royals were right behind. He suffered a neck wound, almost froze, and he sometimes wished the Russian, who had given him the wound, had a steadier hand, the newspaper said. Durant brought the case for some type of recognition to Bilson's service to Quell, even if a small plaque and American and British flags could be placed at the site. It would at least recognize his sacrifice. Durant has contacted the British consulate to see if a flag could be provided. Quell said the flags will be no problem, but he would like to do more. He would like to place an official government veterans marker at the site of Bilson's burial.
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4: Hello, this is Kathleen, and today, Monday, August 3rd, I'll be reading to you from the Metro West Daily News. The Franklin Legion Post 75 baseball team poses with state championship trophy following a 3-2 win in 8 innings over Milford Post 59 at Pheno Field on July 30th. It's Franklin's third state championship in the past 5 years. Franklin moves on to the New England Regional Tournament in Shrewsbury, which starts August 5th. To see photos from the state championship game, visit our gallery at MetroWestDailyNews.com. IAFF Local 1978 Union firefighters criticize handling of on-duty injuries. By Caroline Bunnell. The state labor organization representing union firefighters is publicly criticizing Wayland's handling of on-duty firefighter injuries, alleging town officials delayed or denied work-related injury claims and leaving some firefighters at risk of losing income and health insurance. In an open letter dated June 30th and addressed to Wayland residents, Professional Firefighters of Massachusetts President Rich McKinnon Jr. alleged that several local firefighters have had injury claims denied or delayed under town manager Michael McCall. McKinnon told the Daily News that his organization became involved after hearing concerns from the Wayland Firefighters Union, IAFF Local 1978. The Professional Firefighters of Massachusetts represents local unions throughout the state and often assists with larger concerns. We want our firefighters taken care of, McKinnon said. They give a lot to the communities they serve. Injuries do commonly occur doing this job, and when they do, we want them taken care of, not only for the firefighters, but their families. McKinnon alleges that 3 Wayland firefighters were injured on duty, and that McCall delayed placing them on benefits under Massachusetts General Laws Chapter 41, Section 111F, which provides paid leave for police officers and firefighters injured on duty. Under 111F, injured police officers and firefighters receive full pay while municipalities cover medical expenses related to the injury. McKinnon alleges that firefighters were forced to rely on their personal health insurance while waiting for claims to be approved. McCall, who in 2023 became Wayland's first town manager, did not respond directly to the allegations outlined by McKinnon. But in a written statement shared with the Daily News, he said Wayland is committing to supporting its firefighters. The town of Wayland supports and appreciates the noble work and sacrifices of our professional firefighters, McCall wrote. We offer some of the most competitive starting salaries in the region for firefighters, and we work to ensure that the men and women of the department have modern and efficient equipment and apparatus and advanced training. The town of Wayland has a long history of cordial and professional negotiations with all of our employee unions, and we actively negotiate in full faith at all times. The town will continue to negotiate in the best interests of both our residents, taxpayers, and our employees. While we are actively engaged in this process, the town will not negotiate in the media nor comment on personnel, contract negotiations, or pending legal matters. McKinnon's letter specifically references the case of a female firefighter who was injured on duty and later had her 111F benefits terminated. McKinnon said the firefighter was removed from 111F status in June 2025, despite medical documentation indicating she continued to suffer from job-related injuries. An arbitration hearing on the matter is scheduled for August 18th, he said. She had all the documentations to state she still needed to be on 111F after she was still dealing with injuries created by the job, McKinnon said. She also recently had a baby that had a health care needs as well. When you come off 111F and get put on unpaid leave, which I believe she is on now, she doesn't have the ability to have health insurance. McKinnon added that the case was highlighted in the letter because it has remained unresolved for months, which he said is unusual for 111F disputes. Another concern voiced in the letter was about staffing levels at the Wayland Fire Department. According to the letter, the department operates below recommended staffing levels 76% of the time. McKinnon argued that understaffing increases the risk for firefighters and may contribute to workplace injuries. McKinnon also said that according to the National Fire Protection Association's recommendation, there should be 4 firefighters per piece of apparatus, which many municipalities, including Wayland, do not meet. It puts the burden on the firefighters that are there working. It exposes them to more hazards and dangerous situations, McKinnon said. They are working on top of their assigned shifts, so it does have the potential to increase injuries because obviously you're exposed to it. Wanted, Hopedale Administrator Interim Official, Regent Resign, by Norman Miller. Hopedale needs a town administrator, and very likely also an assistant, after a pair of recent resignations in the office. Interim Town Administrator Michael Gallagher resigned on Monday, July 27th, less than a month after taking the job. Assistant Town Administrator Kelly Grant submitted her resignation a day later. Her last day is August 7th. The news comes in the wake of former Town Administrator Mitch Ruschitti's departure at the end of June to take the same position in Swansea. He has served Hopedale for 3 years. Select Board Chair Glenda Hazard did not return a call seeking comment. On Monday, August 3rd, the board is meeting to interview two candidates for an interim town administrator, Tim McInerney and David DeMunch. McInerney is a former North Borough town administrator. He served nearly a year, resigning in October 2024 for personal reasons. He is also a former town administrator in Grafton and Seekonk. More recently, McInerney was Shrewsbury's Department of Public Works Director, but he was removed from the position in June by town ad manager Kevin Mizikar after McInerney was found to have violated workplace norms and standards, according to the Telegram and Gazette. The incident cited occurred during an off-site comedy event. McInerney had been Shrewsbury's DPW director for a year and 9 months. DeMunch is a business and municipal consultant and former town administrator in Freetown. He has also served as an interim town administrator in Dunstable, Mendon, and Rutland. Gallagher had been Hopedale's interim town administrator since July 6th. However, during Hopedale's July 27th select board meeting, Hazard read a resignation letter from Gallagher. He cited a recent health issue that manifested for a family member in the letter, causing him to step down. "I am truly honored that you had faith in me to be your interim town administrator, and feel terrible I am unable to fulfill the duties necessary to move the town forward," Gallagher wrote. Grant, a former Bellingham Select Board member, submitted her resignation on Tuesday. She was among three finalists to be interim town administrator and interviewed for the job. But the Select Board chose Gallagher, a North Attleboro former town administrator who had previously served as interim administrator in several communities, including Northboro. Grant said not being chosen interim town administrator was a factor in her decision to leave. "I don't think it would have come as a surprise to anyone after not getting that position." Grant, who was hired as an assistant town administrator in January 2025, told the Daily News. "The opportunity for growth within the town of Hopedale had hit its end point for me. That's completely up to the board's discretion to choose the best candidate for the position." Grant said she has accepted a position in another community but declined to say what it was. Earlier this year, Ruschitti filed a lawsuit in Worcester Superior Court against Hazard and Water and Sewer Commissioner Ed Burt. The lawsuit alleges defamation, slander, intentional infliction of emotional distress, and intentional interference with contracted relationships. He is seeking $500,000. At the August 3rd Select Board meeting, members will discuss coming up with a job description for the town administrator position. Framingham's risk rating for West Nile virus is raised, by Caroline Bunnell. Framingham's risk rating for the West Nile virus has been elevated from low to moderate after mosquitoes collected in the city tested positive for the virus. In a press release from Framingham Public Information Officer Susan Petroni, city officials said July 30th that the rating change does not signify an outbreak, but that residents should take additional precautions to avoid mosquito bites. "By taking simple precautions and reducing mosquito breeding areas around your home, everyone can help lower the risk of mosquito-borne illness in our community," the release notes. What is the West Nile virus? The West Nile virus is a mosquito-borne virus that can be transmitted through the bite of an infected mosquito. According to the city press release, symptoms can range from mild flu-like symptoms to serious neurological diseases, such as encephalitis or meningitis in rare cases. About 20% of infected people may develop mild flu-like symptoms, while 1% may experience more severe illnesses. The virus is spread primarily through mosquito bites and is not typically transmitted through person-to-person contact. Symptoms typically appear between 2 and 6 days after exposure, though they can develop up to 30 days later. There is currently no vaccine or specific treatment for West Nile virus, and most people recover with rest and fluids. Framingham joins Southborough, Marlborough, and Hudson, which were designated as moderate risk communities last weekend. Framingham officials are urging residents to address mosquito breeding areas around their homes and reduce exposure to mosquito bites. Recommendations include wearing long sleeves and pants to cover exposed skin and to limit outdoor activity between dusk and dawn when mosquitoes are most active. Other suggestions include eliminating standing water in buckets, pots, toys, containers, and swimming pool covers, and keeping windows and door screens in good repair to prevent mosquitoes from coming inside. EPA registered mosquito repellent is also strongly encouraged when outside. West Nile virus was also detected in Framingham last year. In August 2025, mosquitoes in the city tested positive for the virus, though no human cases were reported at the time. The city's risk level was later raised from moderate to high in September after a Framingham man tested positive for West Nile virus. Franklin Museum will explore local link to World War II Nagasaki bombing by Beth McDermott. An upcoming Franklin Historical Museum presentation will explore the town's connection to one of World War II's most consequential events through the life of Major General Charles W. Sweeney, pilot of the B-29 boxcar during the atomic bombing of Nagasaki, Japan. The program, Franklin's Connection to the Atomic Bombing of Nagasaki, will be presented by Franklin Historical Commission member Scott Mason on Sunday, August 9th, according to a community announcement. The illustrated presentation will examine Sweeney's role in the August 9th, 1945 mission over Nagasaki and place the event within the broader context of World War II and the dawn of the nuclear age. More than 80 years later, historians continue to debate the military, political, and moral questions surrounding the use of atomic weapons. Sweeney was born in Lowell and grew up in Quincy and served in the Army Air Forces before continuing his military career with the Massachusetts Air National Guard, according to the announcement. Less well known is that Sweeney later lived in Franklin. Drawing on historical photographs, military records, and personal accounts, Mason will trace Sweeney's journey from Massachusetts to the Pacific Theater, recount the Nagasaki mission, and discuss how the decorated veteran eventually became a Franklin resident. The program is geared toward history enthusiasts, veterans, students, educators, aviation buffs, and anyone interested in World War II, military aviation, and the decisions that shaped the modern world, according to the announcement. The question and answer session will follow the presentation. The program begins at 1:15 p.m. at the Franklin Historical Museum, 80 West Central Street. Admission is free, although donations are welcome. Questions may be directed to the Historical Commission at Chair Alan Earls at alan.r. www.earls@gmail.com or call 508-560-3786. Kennedy launches Healthy Cooking Show. HHS Secretary promotes making meals at home. By Swapna Venugopal Ramaswamy from USA Today. Washington. Health and Human Services Secretary Robert F. Kennedy Jr. is putting his culinary skills to the test with celebrity chefs to motivate Americans to eat healthy. Kennedy, on July 30th, launched a new cooking series called The Real Food Show to help translate the new dietary guidelines for Americans into easy, affordable meals they can prepare at home, he said in an interview with USA Today. A fermented foods aficionado who once carried a personal stash of sauerkraut to restaurants, Kennedy said the recipes will also include seafood, kimchi, and yogurt. The first couple of episodes feature chefs Andrew Gruel and Robert Irvine. The series is online at hhs.gov/real-food-show. As he prepares to try to change Americans' eating habits, the HHS secretary also talked about cooking with his family as an antidote to loneliness, his own eating habits, a culinary habit his wife banned while going out to dinner, and his status as a weight loss guru among members of the President Donald Trump's cabinet. The new dietary guidelines, unveiled in January, prioritize protein at every meal, full-fat dairy, vegetables, fruits, and whole grains. The Eat Real Food slogan accompanying the new guidelines is an oft-repeated mantra among his circle of influencers, including boxing legend Mike Tyson. When we published the dietary guidelines, there was immediately sort of a good reaction, but also a little trepidation from the public and from critics, saying that this food is a lot more expensive than the ultra-processed food that we have been eating, Kennedy said, ahead of the launch of the show. And that is not true. The cooking series showcases how to prepare healthy meals for less than $5 per serving, whenever possible, according to HHS. Kennedy's Make America Healthy Again movement has found common ground among a bipartisan group of voters, primarily those known as MAHA moms, with its promise to combat chronic childhood diseases by reducing environmental toxins, ultra-processed foods, and over-medicalization. Kennedy said cooking is not just a way to get good nutrition, but a sacred ritual that has been abandoned. We have a malaise, an epidemic of isolation in this country, he said. Addiction, he said, is a disease of isolation and disconnection. And one of the ways that we can start connecting people again is through that sacred ritual of cooking again, of coming together with your family and creating something that is beautiful, that is useful, and sitting down with them and enjoying that. The HHS secretary was quick to give credit to his wife, actor Cheryl Hines. Kennedy said while he cooks two rudimentary meals a day, his wife is a much better cook. When they have company or when the kids come home, Hines takes over the skillets. She loves cooking and she loves baking, he said. He is a very, very good cook. His repertoire consists of eggs, bacon, cheeseburgers, and hamburgers. I can cook a really good omelet, Kennedy said, adding he learned it from Gruel, and then my specialty would be steaks, meat, and fish. Kennedy was in the habit of taking his own sauerkraut to restaurants, he said. I used to carry it with me, but I got too many complaints, he told the USA Today. Asked if it was from a fellow diners, Kennedy said, my wife, mainly. It's hard to carry without spilling it, and when you spill it, it causes other problems. He also does not make his own. I use store-bought sauerkraut, he said. Then Kennedy described the correct way to eat it. The way that you're supposed to eat it is bite for bite. You take a bite of meat, take a bite of the sauerkraut. That's kind of the prescribed perfect way of eating it. You know, I don't do that perfectly every time that I try. Asked what the most exotic food he's eaten, Kennedy said, I will literally eat anything because I don't have a gag reflex. I love experimenting with foods. When I travel, I'll eat stuff I find on the street. You know, street vendors cooking, he said. While Kennedy might be a carnivore enthusiast, he's also experimented with being on a vegan diet several times, but it never lasted long. I just had a craving, an atavistic craving for protein, he said. His wife, he joked, would say he lasted all of 24 hours. I prepped the kitchen and I did everything when I could, but I cannot last very long on it, he said. I feel hungry all the time. Kennedy said the cooking series can teach people that it can be cheaper and healthier to cook at home. Fast food is not less expensive, he said. That meal costs $12 to $14. People can eat a lot cheaper at home and a lot better food. But many Americans have forgotten how to cook. It has become a lost art. Part of the job of Kennedy's Health and Human Services Department will be reintroducing Americans to cooking again, he said. More than half of all men and almost three-quarters of women regularly cook at home, according to a 2023 study in the peer-reviewed journal Current Developments in Nutrition from the American Society for Nutrition. It's not just Kennedy who is on the meats and ferments diet. Other followers, he said, include Vice President J.D. Vance, Commerce Secretary Howard Lutnick, and Transportation Secretary Sean Duffy. He said they have all lost weight on the diet. How does it feel to be in the Trump cabinet weight loss guru? A lot of pressure, he said, laughing. What to watch? All American, The Truth, on the CW at 8 p.m. Coop, Brazee, throws a dinner party at the baker's house that turns into a perfect storm of fights as everyone's secrets come to light in the new episode, The Truth. Lioness, Showtime at 8 p.m., season premiere. In season three, Joe, Zoe Saldana, walks the line between duty and home as unseen forces circle her world. She confronts enemies, operating in the shadows, leaving her to reckon with a war that now reaches into every part of her life. Michael Kelly, Nicole Kidman, and Morgan Freeman also star. Modern Marvels, World War II, History, 9 p.m. The three-part episode series concludes with two back-to-back episodes tonight, Mega Builds and Gear and Gadgets. The episodes chart how World War II was the ultimate global arms race, where victory depended on who could invent, build, and scale the most incredible engineering feats to ultimately change the course of history. Thank you so much for listening, and I hope you all have a safe and well day.
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1: 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Framingham.
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5: Good morning. Today is Monday, August 3rd, 2026. This is Sandy reading for Talking Information Center, and I'll be reading from today's edition of the Lynn Daily Item. The first article is called Love Knows No Age in Lynn. 84 and 94-year-old marry at St. Mary's Church. Love proved it's never too late when a 94-year-old groom and his 84-year-old bride celebrated their marriage with a Catholic wedding ceremony, showing that romance can flourish at any age. Marie Smith and James Smith officially tied the knot at St. Mary's on Saturday. Marie is a lifelong Linner, and James had lived in the city for decades. Although the two are technically newlyweds, they know a thing or two about what marriage is like between them, having actually been married for 42 years. Marie said she got the idea to have a Catholic wedding ceremony after watching an EWTN-TV program in which a priest explained that Catholics who marry outside of the church may not have their marriage recognized by the Catholic Church. The two were previously married in a Protestant church, James' Faith. Although she always felt they were truly married, she wanted to have their marriage fully recognized by the Catholic Church. Her parish priest, Reverend Daniel Zinger, worked with the bishop to complete the necessary process, after which they celebrated the Catholic wedding ceremony. Marie said Zinger was wonderful to her and her husband. The priest listened to my story, and he said, "Okay, well, let me take care of this." She added, "He went out of his way to make sure things were done for us, and it makes me happy. Now, being officially married in a Catholic church," Marie said, "I feel very good about it." She added, "It makes me happy. I really do feel a little different." Marie said, "The secret to a happy marriage is respect. Respect is really very important, to respect each other, because that one word means that you care about that person and you're not going to do something to upset them deliberately." She said, highlighting that every marriage does have ups and downs regardless. Marie and James' love story began many years ago at a dance. She mistook James for an old high school friend. "I tapped him on the shoulder and said, 'Hi, remember me?' And he said, 'No,'" Marie said. After realizing James was not the person she thought he was, the two continued talking and eventually danced the night away. However, they didn't begin dating for a short while. "I wouldn't give him my phone number, but after a month I finally did, and we started dating. A year later, the two were married. James and Marie have 19 children. James has 14, Marie has 5. She added that James's children were mostly grown when they married, while her 5 children were still young and living at home. She also said they have many grandchildren and great-grandchildren throughout the country. Marblehead Family debuts North Shore Children's Magazine. From sea serpents and scavenger hunts to weather, wildlife, and local history, a new children's magazine is introducing North Shore children to the communities they call home. Marblehead native Garrett Callahan and his wife, Meredith Callahan, have launched Tidelines, a quarterly children's magazine designed specifically for families across Essex County. The debut issue blends local history, nature, activities, games, and original artwork, while encouraging children to explore the region beyond their own hometown. For Garrett Callahan, a freelance writer with a journalism background and author of the children's book, M is for Marblehead, the magazine grew out of seeing how excited children became when they recognized familiar places in print. "We were blown away with the book," he said. "Kids in Marblehead specifically loved seeing their town in print and the places they went to every single day." The couple's daughters, 4-year-old Catherine and nearly 2-year-old Charlotte, also helped inspire the project. Catherine and Charlotte loved Highlights magazine, Garrett Callahan said. We were looking through those, and we thought that something like that would be great for the North Shore, specifically just to help kids across the North Shore see their town in print and engage with the community and learn what makes this area so special. The idea paired Garrett Callahan's experience as a writer with Meredith Callahan's work as a special education teacher, as she has taught in several North Shore districts. Together, they set out to create a magazine that was educational, interactive, and rooted in the places families know best. Meredith Callahan said she hopes future issues will continue expanding accessibility and include more content highlighting the special education community and different ways children communicate and learn. The 52-page inaugural issue, themed Senses of the Shore, introduces children to the North Shore landmarks, wildlife, weather, history, and local traditions through original stories, comics, puzzles, games, and hands-on activities. Readers can investigate the mystery of the North Shore sea serpent, learn to identify local birds, explore the dunes at Crane Beach, complete scavenger hunts, play a lighthouse-themed board game, create seaweed art, and meet children from communities across the region. Garrett Callahan said the magazine is intended to be more than something children simply read. A big part of it is having kids kind of take it and make it their own. There's a section where kids can share their voice. We really want to feature kids from around the North Shore in the magazine. The Callahans hope readers will submit stories, photos, and completed activities to be featured in future issues, creating connections between children from different North Shore communities. Meredith Callahan said many parents have also embraced the magazine as an opportunity to encourage outdoor exploration and time away from screens, with nearly every page including an activity that sends children outside to discover something in their own neighborhoods. That community focus extends behind the scenes as well. Every writer and artist featured in the first issue is from the North Shore, including Marblehead contributors Elizabeth Bradley, Peter Shalak, and Vicky Graff, along with Gloucester artist Sophia Grayson and others. Graff, a meteorologist at Boston 25, will write a recurring weather and climate section where children can submit questions about North Shore weather. The family's own daughters also appear throughout the magazine, testing activities, inspiring characters and stories. One comic was inspired by Charlotte's habit of chasing seagulls at the beach, while Catherine even had creative input on one of the magazine's mascots. Asked what she liked most about the magazine, the four-year-old didn't hesitate. She shared her thoughts on the recurring characters, Salty the Seagull and Sandy the Crab. Her parents added that Catherine insisted Sandy should have long eyelashes, a detail that made it into the final artwork. The Callahans plan to publish tidelines 4 times a year, with future editions scheduled for November, March, and June, as they continue taking research trips throughout the region. They hope each issue encourages children to venture beyond their own town lines and discover something new about the North Shore community they call home. Linfield offers an update to Rail Trail Project. As the Linfield Rail Trail Project continues to move forward, the town has officially announced that MassDOT has initiated the construction bidding process for Phase 1, which is scheduled to commence by the end of this year and to be completed by the middle of 2028. According to the town's website, the construction completion date is specifically listed as July 2028. The vision for the rail trail project is to create a safe 2.8-mile long path and boardwalk that will be used to travel from Peabody through Linfield and into Wakefield, as well as for recreational activities like walking, jogging, biking, and taking in the scenery of Reedy Meadow. Phase one of the project entails creating 1.8 miles of paved trail from Nichols Lane in Peabody to Ford Avenue in Linfield. According to the town's website, 75% of the design process for phase one was completed in 2024 and then later finalized last year. In June, the select board passed a vote for the acquisition of temporary easements by eminent domain for the rail trail at 127 Summer Street and 130 Summer Street, which is what allowed them to proceed with the bid process. Select Board Member Rob Dolan referred to it as the critical final pieces in the process. In that same meeting, Director of Public Works and Linfield Center Water District, John Senna, had also stated that the bid process would take around 3 months and could begin as early as the end of July. Now the town has revealed that the project was first advertised for bidding on July 25 and has been scheduled to open on August 25. The town expressed their gratitude and appreciation to MassDOT, as well as the Federal Highway Administration teams, for their commitment, support, and funding. This is a historic moment, decades in the making, for the town of Linfield, the Friends of the Linfield Rail Trail, and the project team, said Chairperson Alexis Leahy in the announcement. This milestone now officially transitions us from design into the pre-construction phase of the project. We hope to have a contractor on board by November and a construction schedule shortly thereafter. Phase two will then include 1 mile of combined paved trail and boardwalk from Ford Avenue in Linfield to Foster's Lane in Wakefield. The Wakefield section of the rail trail will then extend another 1.6 miles to Galvin Middle School. Swampscott stray cats are a pause for concern. There's a new kind of neighborhood watch on the Swampscott Lynn line, where a handful of neighbors have been keeping their eyes out, not for crime or suspicion, but for something furry. Angie Yu, who lives in the area, said stray cats and kittens have continued appearing in the neighborhood over the past year. The latest concern came just a few weeks ago when neighbors began reporting another litter of kittens roaming nearby. One neighbor spotted the kittens, while another has been caring for a friendly kitten that was repeatedly shown up at her door. The sightings come less than a year after Yu and her husband helped rescue two young stray cats that had taken shelter in their yard as temperatures dropped last fall. "We'd seen them during the summer, and they looked healthy, so I assumed they belonged to someone," Yu said. "Then my husband saw them in the tree in the winter, and he was really concerned. After contacting animal control, humane traps were set in the couple's yard. The cats were so small that larger traps failed to catch them. They could reach the bait without triggering the doors, forcing responders to switch to smaller cages. One of the cats, you later learned, was already pregnant despite still looking like a kitten herself. The one that was pregnant, she inhaled the food, the tuna fish. We brought her in. They were both really freaked out, but we just put them in there with a litter box and some blankets. The pair spent the night in the family's first floor powder room before being transported to an animal shelter the following morning. If I didn't have pets, they were so cute, I would have kept them, you said, but we just couldn't because of our pets. While those two cats found a safe outcome, neighbors now worry the cycle may be repeating itself. Yu believes an unspayed gray tabby has been living in an old shed or barn near the neighborhood and may be responsible for multiple litters over the past year. Though animal control attempted to catch the adult cat last winter, the priority was rescuing the kittens. before freezing temperatures put them in danger. Several neighbors have since been sharing sightings, photographs, and updates with one another, hoping to connect any new kittens with animal control before the weather turns. You said she understands why some residents allow cats outdoor, particularly in quiet neighborhoods with little traffic, but hopes people also recognize the importance of spaying and neutering their pets. She also wishes animal control resources were available beyond traditional business hours, noting that stray animals often appear during evenings or overnight, when residents have fewer options for help. It's pretty rare that you're going to find a stray cat between 9 and 5 p.m., she said. For now, the neighborhood's unofficial cat watch continues, with another kitten already making regular visits to a nearby home. You hopes residents can once again step in before another litter is left to fend for itself. Saugus brings home a hero. Flashing blue lights and groups of public safety personnel lined the street, saluting an Engine 3 as it made its way through. Inside sat Lieutenant Damian Drella, who served with the Saugus Fire Department since 1987 on his way home from the hospital. Drella is currently battling occupational cancer, and to honor him, the Saugus Fire Department picked him up from the hospital in his engine to give him a last ride. The members of the Saugus Fire Department were joined by the Melrose Fire Department, the North Reading Fire Department, the Ipswich Fire Department, Drella's sons representing the Mendon Fire Department, local emergency service personnel, and more. Standing alongside them was the Saugus Police Department, whose cruisers took up half the street, showing an overwhelming amount of support for their fellow first responder. The gathered friends and family waited through the rain outside Drella's house to ensure he received the welcome home he deserved. At the entrance of the street, a ladder truck was raised holding the United States flag, matching the one flying outside Drella's home. When Drella stepped out of the fire engine, he was greeted with a steady stream of hugs as he made his way around the circle. Despite the sadness in the air, it was overpowered by the clear love that everyone had for their friend and colleague. Despite his illness, Drella made his way to his porch and looked out at everyone, tapping his chest before stepping inside with his sons, a quiet display of the strength he has built over his years of service. Throughout his firefighting career, Drella did more than just respond to emergencies. Many firefighters go above and beyond to protect the public, but Drella took his job a step farther with the help of a camera. Drella used his camera to tell the stories of his department and more, snapping photos at scenes whether he was working or not. He'd show up and take his photos, posting them to show the day-to-day lives of his fellow firefighters. Through this week, Drella was honored in, through his work, Drella was honored in 2025 with the Thomas R. Linsky Award of Merit, the highest commendation the Saugus Fire Department can bestow. As he received the award, it was said that Drella rose above the call of duty, and that his photography and documentation of scenes were a rare and invaluable gift. Summer program employs 350 in Lynn. Summer may be a time of rest and relaxation, but for a large group of Lynn youth, it is also a time for work. The Summer Employment Program for youth ages 16 to 21 is in full swing, with 350 seasonal employees scattered throughout the city completing a wide variety of tasks for public agencies, nonprofits, and private companies. The Summer Youth Employment Program is coordinated by the Department of Community Development and funded by several sources, including the state, Federal Community Development Block Grant, American Rescue Plan Act, and the Opioid Working Group, along with local businesses. City departments providing employment include City Hall, Lynn Senior Center, Inspectional Services, Lynn Police Youth Academy, Parking Department, Lynn Public Schools, Parks and Recreation, and Lynn Special Needs Camp. Youth are also working at nonprofits and private businesses, including the Boys and Girls Club, Lynn Museum, Greater Lynn Senior Services, North Shore Latino Business Association, Lynn Youth Street Outreach Advocacy, North Shore Navigators, Hirsch Landscaping, and Wayne Alarm. We have made the summer youth employment a priority, Mayor Jared C. Nicholson said. We are providing valuable opportunities that give our youth the chance to earn money while gaining important skills and experience. Two of this year's summer youth workers are well-versed in the program, having experienced it in different ways. Dimitri Sent is in his third year as a summer worker, a 2025 Lynn English graduate who is attending UMass Boston. Sent worked in 2024 on a crew that cleaned parking lots. Last year, he assisted with special education students at Marshall Middle School. In 2026, Sent is back with a parking lot crew, but this time as a supervisor. There's a different pressure on you as a supervisor, said Sent, who wishes there was not such a need for cleanup crews. There is too much trash. People should take care of their trash. Sent said he has learned a valuable lesson in his 3 years as a summer worker, especially last year at Marshall. That was a good thing to do, he said, working with disabled children every day. I really enjoyed that. Deliana Asaid, who graduated from Lynn English in June, attended the Lynn Police Youth Academy 2 years ago. This year, she is working there shadowing the LPD staff who are running the program and helping in any way she can. She plans to study political science and criminal justice at Eastern Connecticut State University, so the job has special relevance for her. I'm interested in the field, Asaid said. It's great to work with a diverse group of kids who want to learn discipline and service. It reminded me of when I was there. This program is a great opportunity for kids who want to make the community better. While it is not the primary purpose, the Summer Youth Employment Program has served as a de facto feeder system for future city employees. That includes Parking Director Jessica Ciappini, who worked several summers while she was a student at Lynn English. She said she benefited from the experience in many ways. Ciappini worked for community development on a crew that was assigned to Lynn Public Schools, making repairs, painting, cleaning, and in her case, gaining skills that would carry with her for the rest of her life. I can sheetrock a wall, Ciappini said. I'm framing a bedroom in my house now, and I learned that through the summer program. In addition to the practical skills, Ciappini said there was a social component to the experience that she also enjoyed. We were able to meet kids from other parts of the city and other schools that we would have never met, she said, noting she worked with a city clerk, James LaManna, and comptroller Stephen Spencer. We were in a department head meeting, and the mayor asked how many of us had worked in the summer program, and more than half the room raised their hands. Ciappini started working for the city in April 2020 after 25 years as a paralegal. She worked in inspectional services before being named parking director. In a true full-circle moment, she had six summer youth workers in her office this summer. They're a great group of kids, she said. I take great pride in the summer program. I had a great experience, and I'm happy to see them get the same opportunity. Sydney Denham started as a youth worker in 2019 after her freshman year at St. John's University, and she has never really left. A Lynn English product who graduated from St. John's in 2022 and earned a master's degree there in 2023, Denham worked in community development summers and on school breaks. In May, she was hired as a full-time employee, an administration and finance coordinator. It's exciting to still be hands-on with a summer program and to be involved in other CD works, said Denham, who assists Project Operations Manager Allison Perry in coordinating the youth workers. Summer youth is a big program. In her full-time role, Denham works closely with the Community Development Block Grant Program, which provides federal assistance to expand economic opportunities, primarily for those with low and moderate income. She said she can relate to the summer youth workers, having walked many miles in their shoes. They can come to me for support, said Denham, who is the first female sports editor of the Torch student newspaper at St. Project Operations Manager Allison Perry in coordinating the youth workers. Summer youth is a big program. In her full-time role, Denham works closely with the Community Development Block Grant Program, which provides federal assistance to expand economic opportunities, primarily for those with low and moderate income.

0: newspaper at St. John's. I've been here. Now that I'm in a leadership role, I can help them even more. It's wonderful to watch their growth over the summer. I'm so impressed with them. Beyond Walls to launch 6 downtown Lynn murals. Beyond Walls will kick off its annual Classroom to the Streets program on Monday, August 3rd, bringing more than 6 new large-scale murals to downtown Lynn over the course of 2 weeks. The program, which runs through August 15, pairs local, national, and international artists with Lynn educators and students to create public art inspired by the experiences and needs of the city schools. The murals will also serve as the foundation for lesson plans that will be introduced in Lynn classrooms this fall. This year marks the first time Beyond Walls Junior Fellows, Rising Lynn High School Seniors, will help develop lesson plans and assist in teaching them to younger students. The program has also expanded to include science, technology, engineering, and mathematics educators alongside art teachers, creating a full STEAM collaboration. Featured artists include Brian B. Young, Sophie Tuttle, Megan Oldhues, and others.
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0: Here is today's weather forecast on the Talking Information Center. Today, there will be an 80% chance of rain and patchy fog with degrees near 80. And then later tonight, 60% chance of heavy rain and patchy fog, and then 20% chance of showers with degrees low around 64. The sun will rise today at 5:40 a.m., and the sun will set today at 8:01 p.m. Stay tuned for more on the Talking Information Center.
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5: 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Framingham.

0: And coming up next on the Talking Information Center, it's today's reading of the Salem News. 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
1: Hi, this is Jane on Monday, August 3rd, reading the Salem News, August 3rd edition. Salem culture shines through. Return of Heritage Day's parade and festival draws hundreds of marchers and thousands of spectators. Residents and visitors alike lined the sidewalks of downtown Salem on Saturday morning to celebrate Salem's past, present, and future with the return of the Salem Heritage Day's parade and festival at Central Wharf. After an absence of over 30 years, Salem's Heritage Day's parade returned in full force with more than 70 organizations and businesses walking from Canal Street up Lafayette Street and to Derby Wharf with floats reflecting the city's vibrant history and culture. Under the overarching theme of Salem Through the Centuries, the parade was presented in a unique chronological format, taking viewers through the different eras of Salem, beginning with its indigenous roots with a float designed by the Massachusetts Ponkapog tribe carrying a traditional fishing weir. The parade featured several historical reenactors with organizations such as History Alive, Inc., dressed in costumes depicting figures from the First Muster, the Salem Witch Trials, and other notable colonial-era personalities such as Roger Conant, who waved to passers-by throughout the route. The Salem Witch Museum float led several descendants of the Salem Witch Trials who wore the names of their ancestors on signs on their chests. In addition to Revolutionary War reenactors who appeared throughout the parade, organizers of the North Shore Resolutions Project wore colonial black tricorns and held signs hearkening back to the Revolutionary period with phrases like, resist tyranny, and defend the Constitution. Other history-based participants in the parade included costumed pirates and privateers showcasing the Age of Sail, reenactors of iconic figures like Nathaniel Hawthorne and Charlotte Fortin Grimke, as well as a group holding signs recognizing beloved businesses from Salem's more recent past, such as Ted Cole's Music Shop, Jerry's Department Store, and Almy, Bigelow, and Washburn. Moving into the present day, parade participants included a collection of faces recognizable by locals, including Bora the Witch, Lucifer and his owner, Landon Blaise, Gigi, the city's first ever dog mayor, and several costumed buskers depicting classic characters like Jack Skellington, Michael Myers, and Uncle Fester. The parade showcased a diversity of additional local culture, including the Salem Beautification Committee, with a float showcasing different carved ship figureheads, the Aleppo Shriners riding their three-wheeled drift trikes, Salem Parks and Recreation with a recreation of the Forest River Slide, the Dancing Witches of Old Salem Village, the Salem High Marching Band and Color Guard, the Bright Orange Garbage Truck, Chicken Nugget, Essex National Heritage Area with a float carrying historical reenactors, and a recreation of the Baker's Island Lighthouse, among countless others. Arriving at Central Wharf, the Heritage Days Festival kicked off with food trucks, opportunities to board the Pride of Baltimore II tall ship, free kayak and waterboard rentals, and a variety of historical demonstrations and craftspeople showcasing historical trades, such as broommaking, tailoring, herbalism, shipwrighting, and other unique demonstrations from colonial life. Prior to the Great Salem Maritime Cardboard Boat Regatta, in which local teams raced their homemade cardboard boats in Salem Harbor, Mayor Dominic Pangallo delivered remarks highlighting the new meaning the Heritage Day's festivities have taken on this year with the 250th anniversary of the nation and the 400th anniversary of the founding of Salem. It's been decades since we've had a Heritage Day's parade here in Salem, and that was certainly a special event and a great way to welcome it back to our community, Pangallo said. There's probably no place in America that's more inspired by its past than Salem. 2026 is a year to reflect on our past, to celebrate who we are today, and to commit ourselves to that brighter future. Because in Salem, our past is always present, but our future is our own to create together. 2026 marked another milestone for the city as it celebrated the 35th anniversary of its sister city relationship with Oda, Japan, bridging cultures across the Pacific with cultural exchange programs. In addition to a group of students from Oda and Japan's Consul General in Boston, Sachiro Takahashi, Oda Ward Assembly Chair Takayuki Suzuki was in attendance to congratulate the city on its quadricentennial and said he looks forward to forming a stronger friendship between the two cities. Congratulations on Salem's 400th anniversary, Suzuki said. In America, Salem is the best city. It's full of history and beauty. I'm always happy visiting here. In 1991, Salem and Oda became friends. It's now 35 years since then, and I hope we continue our friendship and exchange with Salem as it continues to grow. The cardboard boat regatta saw a wide range of surprising triumphs and heartbreaking defeats, all performed by teams with a colorful mix of cardboard ships, referencing everything from the recently departed schooner, the Fame, to Almy's department store. However, even the event's most tragic sinkings were awarded for their bravery, with the Titanic Award for Best Sinking going to the bright pink ship Barbie and Ken. The Fastest Boat Award was given to the Ethan family for their boat, Baker's Island Express. Salem Maritime National Historic Site Superintendent Jennifer Hardin reflected on the ways in which the community is continuing to honor its history and make history of its own with events like the Cardboard Boat Regatta. Salem is a city that has always been shaped by the sea, Hardin said. From the great ships that set sail from this harbor to all of these cardboard boats that are about to launch in just a few minutes, Salem's maritime connections continue to bring this community together. So as we celebrate 400 years of Salem and 250 years of American independence, we're not just here celebrating history. In our own very unique ways, we are here today making history. Lawmakers rush through bills before recess. State lawmakers wrapped up their biennial session last week by frantically pushing through bills dealing with immigration and child welfare protections, elder and primary care, leaving hundreds of other bills on the table for when they return after the November elections. On Thursday, the Democratic-controlled House and Senate approved a bill that would bar U.S. Immigration and Customs Enforcement agents from pursuing civil arrests at courthouses and ban state and local law enforcement from asking about immigration status, among other provisions. Backers of the PROTECT Act, which is now on Governor Healey's desk, say it will restrict the ability of ICE to apprehend immigrants without criminal backgrounds as the Trump administration gears up for another surge of immigration enforcement. For some lawmakers, the issue was personal. I'm not just the son of immigrants, I'm an immigrant myself, State Senator Pavel Payano, a Lawrence Democrat and member of the committee that crafted the final bill, said in remarks earlier in the week. This bill is important to people in my neighborhood, my family and friends, and the people I represent. If signed by Healey, the bill would codify and expand a 2018 Supreme Judicial Court ruling that local police don't have the power to detain people on immigration charges unless they face criminal charges. It would also provide victims of unjustified actions by federal immigration agents the ability to sue in state court if they believe their constitutional rights were violated. Republican lawmakers argued that passage of the measure will put the state in the crosshairs of the Trump administration, claiming that provisions of the bill were unconstitutional. On Friday, lawmakers approved a bill that seeks to improve the child welfare system by expanding the responsibilities of the Department of Children and Families and strengthening the role of the Office of the Child Advocate, along with setting new rules for school transfers of children in DCF custody. Lawmakers also sent to Healey a proposal that would require the state to create the licensing process for home care workers, including fingerprinting and background checks, and a review of workers' drivers' records if they provide transportation for their clients. Massachusetts is one of a handful of states that doesn't regulate the home care industry, which advocates say puts patients and workers at risk of abuse or neglect. Tens of thousands of workers in the state provide home care to elderly, disabled, and homebound individuals who depend on the attendants for basic needs, from eating and bathing to going to the bathroom and dressing. One of the bill's chief architects, State Rep. Tom Stanley, House Chair of the Joint Committee on Aging and Independence, said the agreement will help people age in place in Massachusetts and help build families' trust that loved ones receive quality care. Critically, this agreement ensures the Commonwealth will have the proper standards and protections for home care agencies to provide quality care to consumers and properly train and support home care workers, the Waltham Democrat said in a prepared statement. Under the bill, home care agencies will be required to disclose anyone with a 5% ownership interest in the company, have workers' compensation and liability insurance, and provide appropriate levels of training for employees. The bill also creates two advisory councils to come up with recommendations on standards and procedures to address the abusive treatment of home care workers, personal care attendants, and home care consumers. Those bills were previously approved by both the House and Senate, but differences between them needed to be worked out by a six-member conference committee. But lawmakers left dozens of proposals on the table as they headed out the door to focus on their re-election campaigns. Despite that, unlike previous sessions, lawmakers still have until the end of the year to pass legislation. The July 31 end of formal sessions date has long been a source of consternation for lawmakers who often end up scrambling to pass major bills before they break to campaign for re-election. In previous years, lawmakers have left big pieces of legislation on the table amid a bottleneck of bills, drawing criticism from government watchdogs. But the House and Senate changed their rules last year to allow any bills that are in committee by July 31 to still be considered before the December 31 end of the two-year session. To be sure, there is plenty of unfinished business with more than 2,000 bills yet to be taken up by both chambers. It's unlikely that all of those will be considered before December 31. The biennial legislative logjam has fueled criticism of Beacon Hill's reliance on conference committees to work out differences between bills. The panels appointed by legislative leaders meet in secret and hold tremendous sway over bills because they are typically accepted by both branches without further changes. Trooper's mother files $20 million suit. The mother of a Massachusetts state trooper killed by a wrong-way drunk driver filed a $20 million wrongful death lawsuit against the restaurant and bar that overserved the man that hit her son. Both Trooper Kevin Trainer, 30, and Hernan Ramon Marrero, 50, were pronounced dead after the 2:04 a.m. crash on May 6th on Route 1 North in Linfield. Trainer, a trooper for 3 years and a former county corrections officer, lived with his fiancée in Georgetown. Marrero had 9 alcoholic drinks at Tribu Mexican Kitchen and Bar before he left and ultimately drove southbound in a northbound lane on Route 1, an investigation revealed. The lawsuit, filed by attorneys for Barbara Traynor of Salem, said when Marrero left the restaurant, he was visibly impaired and was being assisted to walk by Tribu staff. Marrero left the restaurant in a Jeep Wrangler and drove southbound on Route 1 northbound when he hit Traynor's police cruiser at 2:04 a.m., an investigative report indicates. Marrero's blood alcohol concentration was 0.192, more than twice the legal limit of 0.08. Also present in Marrero's blood was Wellbutrin, an antidepressant and smoking inhibitor, and hydroxybupropion, a metabolite of that drug, according to the accident reconstruction report. Reconstruction of the May 6th accident reinforced Traynor's exemplary courage and self-sacrifice as he put his own life at risk to stop the wrong-way driver, according to police. The lawsuit says Tribu staff continued serving Marrero for 4 hours that night when he showed observable signs of intoxication. The result was entirely foreseeable. A severely intoxicated driver entered Route 1, traveling the wrong direction, and took the life of a young Massachusetts state trooper who had just completed an assignment protecting the public he had sworn to serve, according to the lawsuit filed by attorneys Robert Mazow of Salem and Keith Sachs of Beverly. The police investigation revealed Marrero of Rosendale began his evening at a restaurant in Waltham, where he bought food, was provided one complimentary drink, and closed out his tab at 7:42 p.m. He then traveled to Tribu on Route 1 North in Saugus for about a 35-minute drive from the Waltham restaurant. He sat down at the bar at 9:15 p.m. and was served a margarita at 9:20 p.m. Marrero made a social media posting of a margarita at Tribu with the caption, "Second Stop," investigators said. Between 9:20 p.m. and 12:53 a.m., he was served 9 alcoholic drinks, the report indicates. At 1:56 a.m., Marrero departed the Tribu parking lot in the Jeep and drove north on Route 1 in the northbound lane for about 2.3 miles, investigators said. At 2:01 a.m., Marrero's vehicle entered the Route 1 jug handle next to Santa Pario's Pizza in Peabody, which enables drivers to reverse direction onto Route 1 South. Clear, visible, unobstructed, and undamaged signs on both sides of the road direct motorists not to enter Route 1 North from the jug handle, according to the report, which noted the signs read, "Wrong way, do not enter," and "One way." State camera footage shows the Jeep enter the jug handle, graze a guardrail on the right, run a red light, take too sharp a left turn, and re-enter the northbound lane, traveling southbound. The Jeep traveled 1.8 miles southbound in the northbound lane. At the Salem Street overpass, the Jeep passed a northbound Easy disposal truck equipped with a dash cam video, which shows the Jeep pass at 2:02 a.m. The truck driver called 911, investigators said. Traynor, who was survived by 4 siblings, graduated from Salem High School and Salem State College. Local teen organizes concert for Alzheimer's awareness. A Boxford teenager seeks to raise awareness for Alzheimer's and raise funds to research the disease with a charity concert next month. The third annual Melodies of Hope concert takes place from 4 p.m. to 7:30 p.m. August 23rd on North the Town Common. 3 different bands will perform during the evening. Donations will be accepted at the family-friendly concert for the Alzheimer's Association. There is no fee to attend and listen to the show. Event organizer Colby Junge, 17, said the goal is to raise $7,500 this year. Junge established the concert a few years ago as a way to raise awareness and support for the Alzheimer's Association as the disease has affected his family. Junge's grandmother, Patricia, had Alzheimer's, and he said his family is still affected by its diagnosis in loved ones. Alzheimer's is a progressive brain disease that that causes problems with memory, thinking, and behavior. It is the most common cause of dementia, according to the Alzheimer's Association. Now, unfortunately, I have some other family members that are dealing with that, so it's added some more meaning to the concert, Judge said. His parents, Deanna and Stuart Judge, said they are proud of their son for taking a personal experience with loss and turning it into something positive for the community to raise awareness and funds for Alzheimer's research. His grandmother suffered with the disease for 7 years. She moved in with his family when he was 5, and each family member helped take care of her in their own way. Judge remembered hanging out with her and listening to music together, like Elvis Presley tunes, until she died in 2021. It's what started this, Judge recalled, saying his relationship with her inspired the concert. He came up with the idea for the show shortly after she died. Judge's mother, Deanna, said her mother loved her two grandsons more than anything and spending time listening to music with Colby. She recalled her mother having a boombox in her room and humming along to her favorite songs when the time came that she no longer remembered her family's names. Deanna Judge said her son has found a way to connect his time enjoying music with his grandmother to bring awareness to the disease that devastated her family, but to advance research on it for other families grappling with it. My mom's passing was very difficult on all of us, Deanna Judge said. I think getting involved with the Alzheimer's Association and organizing Melodies of Hope helped Colby as he worked through his grief. Judge began playing guitar after his grandmother's passing and has played for 5 years. She never got to hear him perform. He says it's one of his biggest regrets. I would have loved for her to hear me play while she was still with us, he said. Judge is also a committee member for the Alzheimer's Association's local chapter of the Walk to End Alzheimer's. Over the last year, he's advocated at the State House on relevant bills related to Alzheimer's. There's a lot being done in the state, Judge said. I'm hoping we can help it. The teenager will continue his fundraising efforts for the Alzheimer's Association with a comedy show on October 17th at the North Andover Veterans of Foreign War Post ahead of the Walk to End Alzheimer's. Energy Facilities Board okays battery storage site over objections. Beverly Mayor Michael Cahill now sits on the Massachusetts Energy Facilities Siting Board and was among the board members who recently unanimously approved a new battery energy storage site in Tewksbury, despite pushback from town residents. On June 30th, the EFSB, which includes Cahill as one of its municipal representatives, approved a 125-megawatt BESS, or Battery Energy Storage System, in Tewksbury, following the prior approval of a larger one in Oakham. The project is planned to get underway in 2029 on a 4.3-acre site. Over the past year, Tewksbury residents aired concerns with the project, causing possible health risks, since the project's 4.2-acre location is within 40 feet of the facility's boundary, with 26 homes and condos within 650 feet, including 18 of those condos in an over 55 community. Cahill, who was appointed by Governor Maura Healey to the EFS board 2 months ago, said the EFSB has to approve and act on all applications for any kind of significant energy project. Despite the pushback from Tewksbury residents, the board felt it passed all safety concerns. Battery energy storage systems like Hillman Energy Center help to support a more reliable and affordable electric grid, said Maggie Howe, EFSB's Vice President of Project Development. We thank the Energy Facilities Siting Board for running a smooth and transparent process and welcoming helpful public feedback. The decision to approve the zoning exemption will allow Hillman Energy Center to deliver meaningful benefits to the town of Tewksbury, and we look forward to continuing our collaboration with the EFSB, town officials, and community members as we pursue the next round of approvals for this important project. The new site is expected to supplement the power grids during periods of high demand. According to the company's webpage, the batteries are meant to charge during times of day when electricity demand is low and power generation is high, and to discharge the stored electricity during times of peak demand. The company also stated the 125-megawatt site stores enough electricity to power nearly 125,000 homes for 4 hours, totaling 500 megawatt hours. The vote, which had more than 100 conditions attached, was unanimous. Cahill noted Beverly went through a similar process 6 years ago with a major utility infrastructure project proposed by National Grid. We have already been through it, which is probably part of why I was on the radar of the governor, said Cahill, referring to the Beverly Regional Transmission Reliability Project, which is near completion. At the time it was going through the process, we raised a lot of our concerns with the state around the process and with public input. The project was approved by the EFSB before a long debate at the local levels to reduce construction impacts on residents in Beverly and Salem. The Beverly City Council approved the project in June of 2022 with added conditions, such as the creation of a citizens committee. In regard to possible future projects in Beverly, Cahill said he isn't aware of any plans before the EFSB.
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5: Greetings and welcome to the Gloucester Daily Times for Monday, August 3rd, 2026, brought to you by the Talking Information Center, located in beautiful Marshfield, Massachusetts. This is your reader, George Krein. Today's lead story, FEMA cancels seawall funding, Rockport to lose $2.76 million. It's written by Stephen Hagan. Funding for two projects to make repairs to structures that protect the Cape Ann coastline has been canceled by the Federal Emergency Management Agency. The sudden reversal on planned federal funding would mean the loss of $2.76 million for Rockport seawall repair at Long Beach and $383,000 for repairs of a stone barrier at Gloucester's Cressy Beach. Both were damaged during storms on March 2nd to 3rd, 2018, which led to FEMA oversight. Rockport Town Administrator Mitch Vieira said the town is not giving up on seeking federal funding to fix the nearly 100-year-old seawall. Although the notice from FEMA is a departure from our anticipated process for the project, the town will continue to advocate for the continuation of FEMA funding with and through the Massachusetts Emergency Management Agency and will engage fully with our state and federal delegations for assistance, Vieira said. In the meantime, Governor Mara Healey is demanding FEMA rescind its decision to effectively cancel more than $7 million in total federal disaster recovery funding for communities in Massachusetts. Just weeks after President Trump rejected disaster relief for Massachusetts communities impacted by this winter's storms, he's now threatening to terminate funding that cities and towns have been relying on for years to advance critical coastal infrastructure repair projects, Healey said. This makes no sense and is making all of our communities less safe. I urge FEMA to reverse this decision and make sure this funding continues to flow to our municipalities as promised, so that they can protect their residents and infrastructure. U.S. Senators Edward J. Markey and Elizabeth Warren and U.S. Representatives Bill Keaton and Stephen Lynch, all Massachusetts Democrats, are also asking the Trump administration to reinstate the funding. The decision to cancel these ongoing disaster recovery projects is arbitrary, reckless, and harmful, said the lawmakers. FEMA's purpose should be to help communities recover after major disasters, and that is not a promise being upheld today. We urge FEMA to restore this funding so our coasts and communities are adequately protected from extreme weather. Other projects to be impacted by the clawback of federal disaster recovery funding include a $71,000 appropriation to Nahant for repairs to the seawall and beach access stairs at 40 Steps Beach, and projects in Marshfield, Hull, Quincy, and Scituate. Vieira said the most recent estimate for the seawall project at Long Beach amounts to approximately $4 million, but but that cost estimate is being updated as the town develops an engineering contract for the work. The town's local share of the project that was allocated at a previous town meeting of $1.3 million remains unimpacted by this current decision, and the town is continuing to develop final design for construction, Vieira said. Vieira said the town plans to seek alternative funding sources for the project. Earlier this spring, the Rockport Conservation Commission hosted a 90-minute public hearing in response to a notice of intent from Amesbury-based GZA Geoenvironmental Incorporated regarding the $4.1 million Long Beach Seawall FEMA Disaster Relief Project. Conservation agent John Lopez said plans call for reconstruction of about 350 linear feet of the seawall built in the 1930s and approximately 43 linear feet at the wall's westerly end. Repair plans call for building a concrete footing beneath the wall with temporary sheeting to be placed at the site to protect the construction work. In addition, supporting stones are expected to be removed during the work but later replaced. A stairway and section of the damaged wall are also to be replaced. Vieira said the town's obligation is for 25% of the cost of the final project. Town meeting in 2024 agreed to pay the town share of the project up to $1.3 million, with FEMA previously funding approximately $2.8 million. Robert Craig, Rockport's special project and grants manager, said earlier this year that work on the project was expected to begin this coming off-season, pending securing all remaining permits and after the town was slated to complete a, quote, successful bidding process. Lawmakers rush and okay bills before recess. It's written by Christian Wade, State House reporter, Boston. Say lawmakers wrapped up their biennial session Friday by frantically pushing through bills dealing with immigration and child welfare protections, elder and primary care, leaving hundreds of other bills on the table for when they return after the November elections. On Thursday, the Democratic-controlled House and Senate approved a bill that would bar U.S. Immigration and Customs Enforcement agents from pursuing civil arrests at courthouses and ban state and local law enforcement from asking about immigration status, among other provisions. Backers of the so-called PROTECT Act, which is now on Governor Healey's desk, said it will restrict the ability of ICE to apprehend immigrants without criminal backgrounds as the Trump administration gears up for another surge of immigration enforcement. For some lawmakers, the issue is personal. I'm not just a son of immigrants. I am an immigrant myself, said State Senator Pavel Payano, a Lawrence Democrat and a member of the committee that crafted the final bill, said in remarks last week. This bill is important to people in my neighborhood, my family and friends, and the people I represent. If signed by Healey, the bill could codify and expand a 2018 Supreme Judicial Court ruling that local police don't have the power to detain people on immigration charges unless they face criminal charges. It would also provide, quote, victims of unjustified actions by federal immigration agents the ability to sue in state court if they believe their constitutional rights were violated. Republican lawmakers argued that passage of the measure will put the state in the crosshairs of the Trump administration, as if they aren't already, claiming that provisions of the bill work unconstitutional. Home care licensing. On Friday, lawmakers approved a bill that seeks to improve the child welfare system by expanding the responsibilities of the Department of Children and Families and strengthening the role of the Office of the Child Advocate, along with setting new rules for school transfers of children in DCF custody. Lawmakers also sent to Healey a proposal that would require the state to create the licensing process for home care workers, including fingerprinting and background checks and a review of worker driver's records if they provide transportation for their clients. Massachusetts is one of a handful of states that doesn't regulate the home care industry, which advocates say puts patients and workers at risk of abuse or neglect. Tens of thousands of workers in the state provide home care to elderly, disabled, and homebound individuals who depend on the attendants for basic needs, from eating and bathing to going to the bathroom and dressing. One of the bill's chief architects, State Representative Tom Stanley, House Chair of the Joint Committee on Aging and Independence, said the agreement, quote, will help people age in place in Massachusetts and help build families' trust that their loved ones receive quality care. Critically, this agreement ensures the Commonwealth will have the proper standards and protections for home care agencies to provide quality care to consumers and properly train and support home care workers, the Waltham Democrats said in a prepared statement. Under the bill, home care agencies will be required to disclose anyone with a 5% ownership interest in the company, have workers' compensation and liability insurance, and provide appropriate levels of training for employees. The bill also creates two advisory councils to come up with recommendations on standards and procedures to address the abusive treatment of home care workers, personal care attendants, and home care consumers. Those bills were previously approved by both the House and Senate, but differences between them needed to be worked out by the six-member conference committee. But lawmakers left dozens of proposals on the table as they headed out the door to focus on their reelection campaigns. Still on the table. Despite that, unlike previous sessions, lawmakers still have until the end of the year to pass legislation. The July 31st end of formal sessions date has long been a source of consternation for lawmakers who often end up scrambling to pass major bills before they break to campaign for reelection. In previous years, lawmakers have left big pieces of legislation on the table amid a bottleneck of bills, drawing criticism from government watchdogs. But the House and Senate changed their rules last year to allow any bills that are in committee by July 31st to still be considered before the December 31st end of the two-year session. To be sure, there is plenty of unfinished business with more than 2,000 bills yet to be taken up by both chambers. It's unlikely that all those will be considered before December 31st. The biennial legislative logjam has fueled criticism of Beacon Hill's reliance on conference committees to work out differences between bills. The panels appointed by legislative leaders meet in secret and hold tremendous sway over bills because they are typically accepted by both branches without further changes. 10 more names added to Cenotaph. TAR to speak at Saturday's Fisherman's Memorial Service. It's written by Gail McCarthy. Gloucester's storied fishing community is no stranger to tragedy at sea. The year brought a humbling reminder about the dangers of commercial fishing with the loss of the seven-member crew of the Lily Jean on January 30th. And now the last plaque of the Fisherman's Memorial Cenotaph has been updated with the names of Lily Jean's captain, Accursio Gus Sanfilippo, Paul Beal and son Paul Beal Jr., John Rosanitas, Freeman Short, Sean Therrien, and Jada Samet, as well as Oren C. Captain David R. Sutherland, Miss Sandy crewman Nico Vitale, and Emmy Rose crewman Michael Porper Jr. The plaque was reinstalled Friday ahead of the annual Fisherman's Memorial Service this Saturday, August 8th. Community is invited to attend the annual Fisherman's Memorial Service, which starts at 5 p.m. with a short procession from the Captain Lester S. Wass American Legion, Post 3, at 8 Washington Street to the Man at the Wheel statue and cenotaphs on Stacy Boulevard for the ceremony. The Lily Jean families are still mourning their losses, but they are not alone. Gloucester has dozens of residents who lost family at sea over recent decades. They are the spouses, parents, children, grandparents, aunts, uncles, and cousins, as well as a large circle of friends connected by this maritime profession. Engraved on the man at the wheel's granite base are the words, "They that go down in the ships to the sea in ships, 1623 to 1923, from Psalm 107. More than 5,000 names of those who left Gloucester and were lost at sea are inscribed on the memorial's bronze cenotaphs. The statue was commissioned by the city's 300th anniversary committee, but Fisherman's Memorial Services date back at least 125 years, and likely earlier when considering the considerable loss of life at sea in the mid to late 1800s. Those attending are welcome to bring flowers to be scattered into the harbor for the tide to take out the sea, the very location where many thousands of fishermen remain. This legacy of the nation's oldest fishing port remains at the heart of the ceremony. Thelma Parks, a member of the Gloucester Fishermen's Memorial Service Committee, always has described this event as a memorial day for fishing families so their loved ones will not be forgotten. Joseph Parisi III, a Gloucester Fishermen's Memorial Committee member and master of ceremonies, knows the importance of the service to give families their moment. His father died at sea when Parisi was 2 years old. The keynote speaker will be State Senate Minority Leader Bruce Tarr, a Gloucester native. Speakers are normally family members or friends of someone lost at sea and who want to share their story, Parisi said. We usually don't have politicians involved in the service other than the mayor bringing greetings from the city, but Bruce is a Gloucester resident with ties to many people. We felt that Bruce has this long history and he knows the different families, and we asked if he'd be willing. Fishermen's Memorial Services have a long history in the city that celebrated the 400th anniversary of its founding in 2023. This year, on the 250th anniversary of the American Revolution, it has been noted that many of the colonial local militia were farmers and fishermen, and many residents are also descended from these early settlers. But the Gloucester Fishermen's Memorial commemoration waned in the late 20th century and had become part of the other memorial services over a period of years. In the wake of the 1991 sinking of the fishing vessel Andrea Gale with its crew of six fishermen, Thelma Parks urged then-Mayor Bruce Tobey to resurrect the annual Fishermen's Memorial Service. Tobey agreed and orchestrated the effort to bring back that service. Tobey took it to heart and kept it separate from Memorial Day or Veterans Day and made it a special day for the fishermen, Parisi said. The service was formally revived in 1996, and in the time since, Parisi said it has only rained twice. This year, in case of rain, the service will be moved to the Gloucester High School field house because of the large crowd expected to attend the event. The tragic loss of the Lily Jean, I think, has awakened people to the very real losses that have come with years of commercial fishing, Tarr said. I do think this is going to be an important service because it allows us to remind folks of the importance of remembering the folks we have lost and remember the legacy of the most historic fishing port in the world. Tarr said an important piece of that service is that everyone can participate and is welcome to throw a flower into the water in memory of all those who have been lost. There is a significance for doing this every year, Mayor Paul Lundberg said. It's symbolic of our unique connection to the sea and what has happened over 400 years. The names on the plaque carry their own solemnity, plus there is another dimension to the service because of the many people who knew these fishermen. Fran Mondello, chair of the Gloucester Cenotaph Committee, will be among those attending along with other committee members. This is always a sad occasion, she said. It is a very somber event, but it's such a part of Gloucester. And as a companion to the article I just read, Crate Racing for Lily Jean. Event raises $5,350 for Fund for Families. It was a fun event that raised more than $5,000 to aid the families of those lost when the fishing vessel Lily Jean sank in January. People packed Pavilion Beach in front of the Beauport Hotel and the park at Fort Point on Saturday to watch the contestants in the 2026 Lobster Crate Race, hosted by the Gloucester Police Department's Community Impact Unit. The event raised $5,350 for the fishing vessel Lily Jean Fund. The race, which started in 2022, was the brainchild of Community Impact Unit Officer Joe Parody. The event is a fundraiser with a new recipient each year, with participants age 8 and up donating an entry fee of $20 to raise. This year's proceeds are going to the Lily Jean Fund. The event, emceed by Anthony Saputo, featured food trucks on land and spectator boats on the water with a contest for the best decorated boat. This year, more than 140 youngsters took part, Parity said. Here are the division winners in no particular order: May Nolan, Neo Brancaleone, Alexa Benjamin, Max Fontaine, Chiara Chambers, and Lenny Taramina. Best costume went to Lila McCooney and Joseph Mitchell. Best decorated boat honors went to Sal Bassassano and Enzo DeMeo of Coast Construction about Real Chaos, R-E-E-L, Chaos, followed by Matt Cooney on the Lila Rose and Vito Giagalone in the Mermaid Boat. His name for it, the fishing vessel Lily Jean Fund was started by the Gloucester Fishing Community Preservation Fund, which is accepting tax-deductible donations All contributions to the F.V. Lily Jean Fund will be distributed equally among the seven families of the lost crew, Captain Accursio Gus Sanfilippo, Paul Beal and son Paul Beal Jr., John Rosanitas, Freeman Short, Sean Therrien, and Jada Samet. Anyone who wants to contribute to Fishing Vessel Lily Jean Fund can do so in the following ways. Online, you can visit FV Lily Jean Fund, written as all one word, .org to make donations via credit card or debit card, PayPal or Venmo. To maximize impact, donors are asked to increase their donation by $1 because of processing fees. Checks. Checks be made out to Gloucester Fishing Community Preservation Fund, or GFCPF, with Lily Jean Fund in the memo line. Again, that's Gloucester Fishing Community Preservation Fund. It'd be easier to just do GFCPF as the check who's the check's payable to, with Lily Jean Fund on the memo line, and be mailed to, I'll repeat all this, Gloucester Fishing Community Preservation Fund, or you can just do GFCPF, care of Cape Ann Savings Bank, 109 Main Street, Gloucester, Mass., 01930. Again, checks can be mailed to, made out to, and mailed to GFCPF with Lily Jean Fund on the memo line, and mailed to GFCPF, care of Cape Ann Savings Bank, 109 Main Street, Gloucester, Mass., 01930. In person, donations can also be made at any Cape Ann Savings Bank or any Bank Gloucester location. Trooper's mother files $20 million suit against restaurant. It's written by Jill Harmachinsky, Salem. The mother of a Massachusetts State Police trooper killed by a wrong-way drunk driver filed a $20 million wrongful death lawsuit against the restaurant and bar that overserved the man that hit her son. Both Trooper Kevin Traynor and Hernan Raymond Marrero, 50, were pronounced dead after the 2:04 a.m. crash on May 6 on Route 1 north in Linfield. Traynor, a trooper for 3 years and a former county correction officer, lived with his fiancée in Georgetown. Marrero had 9 alcoholic drinks at Tribu, it's T-R-I-B-U, Mexican kitchen and bar, before he left and ultimately drove southbound in a northbound lane on Route 1, an investigation revealed. A lawsuit filed by attorneys for Barbara Traynor of Salem said when Marrero left the restaurant, he was visibly impaired and was being assisted to walk by Tribu staff. Marrero left the restaurant in a Jeep Wrangler and drove southbound on Route 1 northbound when he hit Traynor's police cruiser at 2:04 a.m., an investigative report indicates. Marrero's blood alcohol concentration was 0.192, more than twice the legal limit of 0.08. Also present in Marrero's blood was bupropion, it's Wellbutrin, an antidepressant and smoking inhibitor, and hydroxybupropion, a metabolite of that drug, according to accident reconstruction report. Reconstruction of the May 6 accident reinforced Traynor's exemplary courage and self-sacrifice, and he put his own life at risk to stop the wrong-way driver, according to police. The lawsuit says Tribu staff continued serving Marrero for 4 hours that night when he showed observable signs of intoxication. The result was entirely foreseeable. A severely intoxicated driver entered Route 1 traveling the wrong direction and took the life of a young Massachusetts state trooper who had just completed an assignment protecting the public he had sworn to serve, according to the lawsuit filed by attorneys Robert Mazow of Salem and Keith Sachs of Beverly. The police investigation revealed Marrero of Roslindale began his evening at a restaurant in Waltham where he bought food, was provided one complimentary drink, and closed out his tab at 7:42 p.m. He then traveled to Tribu on Route 1 North in Saugus, about a 35-minute drive from the Waltham restaurant. He sat down at the bar at 9:15 p.m. and was served a margarita at 9:20 p.m. Marrero made a social media posting of a margarita tribute with the caption, "Second Stop," investigators said. Between 9:20 and 12:53 a.m., he was served 9 alcoholic drinks, the report indicates. At 1:56 a.m., Marrero departed the Tribu parking lot in the Jeep and drove north on Route 1 in the northbound lane for about 2.3 miles, investigators said. At 2.01 a.m., Marrero's vehicle entered the Route 1 jug handle next to Santarpio's Pizza in Peabody, which enables drivers to reverse direction onto Route 1 South. Clear, visible, unobstructed, and undamaged signs on both sides of the road direct motorists not to enter Route 1 North from the jug handle, according to the report, which noted the signs read, "Wrong way," "Do not enter," and "One way." State camera footage shows the Jeep enter the jug handle, graze a guardrail on the right, run a red light, take too sharp a left turn, and re-enter the northbound lane traveling southbound. The Jeep traveled 1.8 miles southbound in the northbound lane. At the Salem Street overpass, the Jeep passed a northbound easy disposal truck equipped with a dash cam video, which shows the Jeep passed at 2.02 a.m. The truck driver called 911, investigators said. Trainer, who was survived by four siblings, graduated from Salem High School and Salem State College. Open Door to expand North Shore reach, it's written by Bobby Grady. The Open Door is working to expand its impact beyond its Gloucester and Ipswich food pantries by working with North Shore partners to shorten the distance between food and the people that need it. The Open Door president and CEO, Julie LaFontaine, said the nonprofit is working on establishing partnerships in communities it serves, but where it does not have a physical pantry as part of its larger plan to reach more people. The plan includes creating mini food distribution sites along the North Shore and increasing food access through the Open Door's, quote, farmer's truck, a farmer's market on wheels. If someone lives in Raleigh and needs to use one of the pantries, they can go to Ipswich when it's open on Wednesdays and Thursdays or drive all the way to Gloucester, LaFontaine said. What the funding does is allows us to take a look at non-traditional partners and distribution points in our service area. Following a year where the Open Door observed record high levels of need for food assistance, LaFontaine said the nonprofit realized it needs to find ways to meet people where they are and get outside of our brick-and-mortar location. Helping fund the project is $75,000 from the state's $63.4 billion fiscal year 2027 budget, which Governor Mara Healey signed into law July 9. Work to establish community partners and mini distribution sites is underway, with some success already being found in Ipswich. We're one of many partners, but we're one of the largest partners supporting the little micro pantry at the Ipswich Council on Aging, she said. Overall, LaFontaine said the projected impact of this project enhances the Open Door's mission of increasing access to food across 11 North Shore municipalities. In 2025, the agency's pantries distributed 2.48 million pounds of food to 12,780 people in Gloucester, Rockport, Manchester-by-the-Sea, Essex, Ipswich, Raleigh, Topsfield, Boxford, Hamilton, Wenham, and Georgetown across 5,718 households. The most, she previously told The Times, that Council on Aging, she said. Overall, LaFontaine said the projected impact of this project enhances the Open Door's mission of increasing access to food across 11 North Shore municipalities. In 2025, the agency's pantries distributed 2.48 million pounds of food to 12,780 people in Gloucester, Rock.

0: previously told The Times that the Open Door has ever distributed. The impact of this program, programs like this, allows people to have more options as they try to figure out how to make ends meet in a time and place where wages do not keep pace with the cost of living, LaFontaine said. Thank you for listening. Please be sure to join us again tomorrow for another edition of the Gloucester Daily Times. And, of course, have a great evening.
1: 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Here is today's weather forecast on the Talking Information Center. Today, there will be an 80% chance of rain and patchy fog with degrees near 80. And then later tonight, 60% chance of heavy rain and patchy fog, and then 20% chance of showers with degrees low around 64. The sun will rise today at 5:40 a.m. and the sun will set today at 8:01 p.m. Stay tuned for more on the Talking Information Center.
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9: Hello, this is Kathleen, and today, Monday, August 3rd, I'll be reading to you from the daily news of Newburyport. Treatment Facility Bond Goes Before Council by Dave Rogers, Newburyport. City councilors tonight will be getting their first official look at a request to approve issuing a $2.5 million bond to pay for a design study, facilities planning, and other steps necessary before moving forward on a new water treatment facility on Spring Street. The estimated $60 million replacement project would take approximately 5 years to complete and would likely be augmented by state revolving fund financing. The city has already

0: received federal aid related to the project. Mayor Sean Reardon calls the project the most significant infrastructure investment in our city will undertake over the next 5 years. Safe, reliable drinking water is one of our most valuable resources, and we need to act now to protect it for future generations. This project addresses nearly every major challenge facing our water system, Reardon said in a statement. A new facility would include granular activated carbon, GAC, pressure vessels to remove PFAS for regulatory compliance, while also mitigating ongoing taste and odor concerns and concerns that could arise from potential future toxic algal blooms. And that is the project is expected to have a five-year outlook from concept design to completion of construction. Per and polyfluoroalkyl substances, or PFAS, are widely used, long-lasting chemicals, components of which break down very slowly over time. Scientific studies have shown that exposure to some PFAS in the environment may be linked to harmful health effects in humans and animals, according to the U.S. Environmental Protection Agency. This project has long been discussed during the Water Ad Hoc and Capital Improvement Plan deliberations as a critical part of protecting our water supply, securing redundancies, complying with PFAS regulations, and improving system resiliency. Peter King, the city's water treatment plant operations superintendent, wrote in his introduction letter to the council. City Councilor at Large Ed Cameron said the request will be most likely to be referenced to a council subcommittee for further discussion. I think there is going to be a widespread support for it, Cameron said, referring to the bond authorization. The bond would cover facilities, planning, and preliminary design, $1,973,500. A pilot study, $426,500. And owner's project management fees, $100,000, including the payment of all costs, incidental or related thereto, he wrote in his letter. Specifically, the pilot study would establish the design criteria for the new water treatment plant by testing the proposed treatment processes, including dissolved air flotation and GAC filtration through different loading rates and with different chemical combinations. These treatment processes will address long-standing taste and odor concerns, as well as meet the proposed regulatory requirements for PFAS, King wrote. The facility planning process would include a series of workshops to resolve questions around the project to help the final design of the facility. The preliminary design effort would include field investigations, i.e. borings survey, and preparation of 20% design documents, including an opinion of probable construction cost. This work will help the city plan for future funding requests and establish a basis for final design, King added. While taxpayers would be on the hook for millions of dollars, the city will continue ongoing efforts to secure funding for both the state and federal level. So far, the city has received $1,092,000 in grant money from the EPA. The city may also be eligible for a grant from the EPA's Community Grants Program, according to King. Following the completion of the pilot study, facilities planning and other activities related to the $2.5 million bond request, the city will be in position to ask for state money, according to King. This preliminary design and pilot study are critical, proactive steps toward protecting Newburyport's drinking water supply, Kingsletter concluded. Ward 6 Councilor Mary DeLay said Newburyport's residents have been very vocal about their desire to see greater investment in improving the quality and reliability of the city's water supply. This is an important first step toward accomplishing that objective. The feasibility study and resulting cost estimates will help us leverage future federal and state funding for water treatment infrastructure improvements, if and when those become available, she said in a statement. Also on Monday, the City Council is also expected to discuss accepting a $100,000 gift from the Lutz organization to help local support of Essex County Outreach ECO. The ECO, a collaborative initiative involving all 34 police departments within Essex County, as well as the Essex County Sheriff's Department, partners with social service agencies and community organizations to assist individuals struggling with substance use disorder, mental and behavioral health challenges, high-risk circumstances, and harm reduction needs. It also provides support, resources, and guidance to family members, loved ones, and children impacted by substance use disorder, including those who have experienced the loss of a loved one. This generous contribution will allow our recovery coaches to continue their support of individuals at various points of intervention, including interactions with law enforcement, the court system, healthcare providers, social service agencies, and referrals from family members, friends, and community partners. Newburyport Police Inspector Danny Sinclair wrote in her letter to the council, "Based in South Carolina and established in 1995, the nonprofit Lutz Foundation helps fund community needs in the areas of education, health, welfare, and community programs," according to its website. The funding will directly enhance the ECO's ability to connect vulnerable individuals with services, treatment options, and recovery support and other resources that promote long-term stability and wellness, according to Sinclair, who oversees the local branch of the ECO. "We are deeply appreciative of the Lutz Foundation's commitment to improving the lives of individuals and families throughout Essex County," Sinclair wrote. Yankee Homecoming ends with a bang. Fireworks and parade wrap up annual celebration. By Matt Petrie, Newburyport. The sounds of sirens and children's laughter filled a long stretch of High Street on Sunday as thousands lined the streets to watch the annual Yankee Homecoming Parade. The official end of the annual festival took place hours after Saturday night's fireworks display that lit up the Merrimack River and miles in every direction. From the Three Roads intersection where Sunday's parade took off, at noon down to the Bartlett Mall, the sidewalks were full of eager parade watchers. At the Bartlett Mall, in particular, hundreds packed together to get ready for the final event of Yankee Homecoming, which had a theme of home sweet home. Many families brought lawn chairs and blankets, while others stood or sat on park benches. About 12:15 p.m., sirens could be heard from the mall, with kids shouting in excitement as they drew closer. Eventually, the procession of the first responders came into view, led by Newburyport Fire Department's Vintage Engine 3. Firefighters and their families waved to the crowd from the vehicles as they blared their sirens and honked their horns. Next came the Newburyport Harbormaster and the U.S. Coast Guard with members of both tossing sweets to the children from the boat. "They're throwing candy," one child yelled out in excitement. Following that, there was a line of vintage cars, including many buggies, convertibles, an old state police car, some old army trucks, and even an ice cream truck. Wrapping up the first wave, the police came through, led by two officers on motorcycles. Vehicles from Newbury, Southampton, West Newbury, Plastow, Georgetown, Ipswich, Merrimack, Gloucester, and more joined the first responders' procession, which took about 15 minutes to get to the Bartlett Mall. After a 25-minute lull, the main body of the parade made its way by the mall about 12:55 p.m., with a banner for the parade leading the way. "The parade is going. The parade is on," a child yelled, rounding up her friends. Toward the front of the procession was a truck supporting the Jimmy Fund. Trailing close behind were Yankee Homecoming Chair Carol Appleton, Mayor Sean Reardon, State Senator Bruce Tarr, State Representative Don Shand, and multiple city councilors, including Ed Cameron, Ben Harmon, Heather Shand, Beth Trake, and Lisa Medina Smith. Music from the American Legion Marching Band, Heavenly Steel Band, Hyperdrive, and others filled the air as the parade came through. All throughout, floats continued tossing candy to the kids, much to their joy. "Looking at all of it," a kid giggled as he tossed some from the street back to his mom. The floats included a penalty box with some players in it from the Newburyport Youth Hockey, a giant bull from our neighbor's table, a small home from Link House, and the Scooby-Doo Mystery Machine from Kazan Martial Arts. Museum of Old Newbury director Bethany Groff Durow was pushed in a small old-timey boat by a group of Revolutionary War reenactors. "Huzza, huzza," Durow said as she passed the crowd. Throughout the parade, multiple people came around with carts full of toys for sale and blowing bubbles at the crowd, much to the delight of the kids. Sitting in a lawn chair in the shade, Newburyport resident Ken Lebrecht shared where he enjoys the parade each year. "It's nice to see all the volunteers that work hard on the parade to make it a beautiful event for all the families and the children to enjoy," he said. The parade ended near the mall about 1:45 p.m. Appleton thanked all of those who came out to enjoy or participate in the parade. "We have been so grateful for the support and look forward to next year," Appleton said. Lebrecht was also at the fireworks the previous night, calling them great. "The final was amazing," Lebrecht said. Yankee Homecoming Treasurer Jason LaCroix said the fireworks went on for just under 30 minutes and cost $30,000. "People were texting me left and right saying it was the best ever," LaCroix said. Pickleball Courts Unveiled by Lisa Rinaldi, West Newbury. For a perfect day for outdoor pickleball, West Newbury officials cut the ribbon on the town's two new courts. Residents gathered at the new courts July 27th, located adjacent to Action Cove Battleground at Burnham Field. South Town Manager Angus Jennings welcomed people to the courts, which he called a labor of love for the last couple of years. Select Board Chair Wendy Reed cut the ribbon along with Doug Mead, one of three Parks and Recreation Commission representatives in attendance. They were joined by the Highway Superintendent Richard Hills and about 35 residents. "There's been so much enthusiasm for this project. I am very happy and excited that it all came together, Meade said. The project, funded entirely through the Community Preservation Act, came in at a cost of $158,300, which was under the original estimate. The cost covered the courts, fence, and painting of the town seals. At the most recent town meeting, $25,000 was approved for the new stone path, bringing the final cost to approximately $180,000. Those who attended the ceremony noticed the small granite pillar outside the fence surrounding the pickleball court. Behind the red sweatshirt covering the top of the pillar, Jennings surprised the group with a plaque, designed and fabricated by resident Marcia Shoemaker and reading Reclaimed Granite from the Middle Street Bridge. The plaque includes a facsimile of the photo of the Lower Artichoke River Dam, circa 1890 to 1899, and an inscription noting, dedicated by the Select Board and Parks and Recreation Commission, 2026. A wall running along one side of the court also uses reclaimed granite from the Middle Street Bridge project. Jennings expressed gratitude to town voters for approving the project and to Heimlich Landscaping and Construction, the Woburn-based company that oversaw the project. On the surface of the court, depictions of the town seal have been painted. Great pains were taken prior to and during construction to consider factors such as proximity to parking, distance from nearby homes, and noise buffering. The courts are surrounded by an acoustic fence designed to minimize noise and were situated about 450 feet away from the nearest residence. Wetlands adjacent to the courts are protected by the fence, which is 2 feet higher on the wetlands side to protect the area from errant balls and players entering the woods to retrieve them. The courts, now officially available for use, are open from 9 a.m. to 8 p.m. or sunset. Residents may reserve playing time in 30-minute increments, with a maximum reservation time of 90 minutes. Non-residents may use the court without reservations, but must cede their time if residents with reservations arrive to play. To make reservations, there is a QR code on the town website. Glass containers are not permitted on the courts, and bikes, skateboards, and rollerblades are prohibited. A new stone path running from Snack Shack to the new court will be constructed within the next few weeks to provide easier access from the parking lot. A few who attended the ribbon cutting came prepared. With paddles and balls at the ready, they couldn't wait to give the courts a test run. Judging by their reactions, there should be no shortage of pickleball enthusiasts flocking to West Newbury's new court. Tripoli or Christie's, Search for the Best Beach Pizza by Angelina Berube, staff writer, Salisbury. The quest for the best beach pizza isn't as easy as it looks or tastes. It's a decades-spanning, multi-generational question that will garner a different response and sometimes heated debate depending on who's asked. Which is the best pizza at the beach, Tripoli Pizza or Christie's Pizza? The next generation of pizza lovers in the family was trying to settle a generational debate at Salisbury Beach for which stand makes the best beach pizza around. It's not an easy answer, as taste preferences and memories often factor in where a box of eight, a slice with extra cheese or pepperoni is just plain, is ordered when visiting Salisbury Beach, Hampton Beach, and Seabrook. In fact, It's something that has households divided through the generations, from grandfathers who prefer sweet sauce to a daughter's preference of a crispier crust, as the deciding factor to head to the pizza shop over and over again. North of Boston Media Group has set out to find our readers' favorite beach pizza. Cast a vote for your choice on EagleTribune.com. Voting ends on Tuesday. Two favorites that have stood the test of time and created memories for families are Tripoli Pizza and Christie's Pizza. Both have been fixtures at Salisbury Beach for 8 decades and separated by one business between them on Broadway in the heart of the beach. Their close proximity has led to friendly competition between the two and their loyal followers. It's also sparked people to carry boxes of each to the competitor's window to compare bites. But one shop considers itself the original beach pizza, while the other is pizza at the beach. At Hampton Beach, Christie's is a standalone on Ashworth Avenue, off the beaten path, while beachgoers stop in Seabrook at Tripoli Pizza on their way to or home from the New Hampshire coast. Lieutenant Poindexter, almost 2 years old, sat on a bench facing Christie's Pizza at the center of Salisbury Beach with his father, Todd Poindexter, by his side Thursday afternoon. LT was fixated on the shop's windows, waiting for his extra cheese pizza to be ready. When their number was called, LT walked up to the window and tried reaching up for the hot box, filled with slices, which his father grabbed. His grandfather, Steve McGuire, visiting from Florida, did the same at Tripoli Pizza before sitting down with his family at a picnic table. Poindexter said he and his partner, Haley McGuire, have been on a mission to see if LT has a preference yet at his young age for either Christie's or Tripoli Pizza. "We've been trying to figure out which he's leaning toward," Poindexter said. "It's not always cut and dry to like the same place, and their family is no different." Stephen McGuire reminisced about heading to Salisbury Beach with his wife when they were younger. They would walk right to Tripoli Pizza while his wife parted ways to Christie's. His daughter Haley Poindexter sided with her mom and has favored Christie's over the years, like Poindexter. LT took bites out of both shops' pizzas, seemingly enjoying the taste of the slices from both rival eats. But he could be heard with what may be that day's winner for him, and what likely seems to carry on a family tradition 3 generations later, of no clear house winner. "Polly," LT said, his way of saying Tripoli. "Don't call it beach pizza at Tripoli, though. It's Tripoli Pizza at the Beach." 4th generation Tripoli family member Matt Zappala said. He owns Tripoli Pizza with his brother Andrew Zappala. Loyal Tripoli customers relish the icon's signature thin crust, sweet tomato sauce, and sprinkled cheese. Matt and Andrew are the 4th generation of family-run Tripoli Pizza. For the two, quality, dedication, and commitment are what put their pizza and their pastries over the top. They said their dedicated staff is family, and the love they have for doing what they are doing shows in the food. Tripoli Pizza, which has been around for more than a century, began making pizza at its Lawrence location in 1944. The next year, the bakery branched out to Salisbury Beach in the summer as business was slower in the city with the hot weather. The bakery-style pizza blossomed at the beach and took on a life of its own, Matt Zappala said. Tripoli Pizza is known for its sweet sauce and thin crust with a crunch, a standard of consistency, and simple and quality ingredients have grown the allure of the pizza and its clientele, Matt Zappala said. Andrew Zappala recalled his own childhood memories of summer drives up in the family station wagon to Salisbury Beach to grab some Triple E's. He said loyal customers who have moved away and come back to visit tell him stories of Triple E's place in their core memories. He said customers say how their pizza at the beach brings back memories and has created traditions among families. It's a treasure every day to do business and share traditions and have our customers do the same with us, Andrew Zappala said. People can go anywhere and still come to us. We don't take that for granted. Since Triple E and Christie's are neighbors, beachgoers have the option to go to either or both, and that's okay with both houses. We both have our loyal following and both work really hard, Matt Zappala said. Longtime Christie's employee Michael Oriquez said he's seen families like theirs do pizza challenges between the two shops on any given day of the week. Christie's opened in Salisbury in 1946. On Thursday, the Poindexter and McGuire family weren't alone in hitting both places on the same visit. Families sitting down for lunch and others pulling up their cars for a quick bite were seen with boxes from both. Parents with their children come up to the Christie's window to tell Oriquez about how the pizza has been a part of their family's tradition whenever they come to the beach, or how their parents would bring them for a slice. He said people have a fascination with beach pizza, often taking pictures and videos of the pizza being made. It's in the little details, Oriquez said, that sets their traditional style of pizza apart, where its sauce and cheese are put on the fresh-made dough daily before it goes into the oven and their crust is crispy. Hampton Beach Village District Chair Chuck Rave recalled heading to Salisbury in the off-season when he was a kid with his family to determine who had the best pizza that year. It changed from time to time, he remembered, with the familial competition, even adding Napoli's pizza in Haverhill to the challenge decades ago. He chuckled when he remembered his father commenting about the slices going up to 30 cents each and how the pizza stands would never make it. Decades later, families still flock to them, order countless slices of pizza, and are serving lasting memories. Thank you so much for listening, and I hope you all have a safe and well day.
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4: Hello, this is Kathy, and this is the Providence Journal for Monday, August 3rd, 2026. Clutch Play, author Jack Perry. Volunteer firefighter Scott Guthrie was playing the hot corner in a softball game 45 years ago when the situation off the field suddenly got a lot hotter. Guthrie heard a woman behind the backstop calling for help. Her child was choking. Guthrie threw his glove down and ran. From his position at third base to the mother and her two-year-old son. After asking for the mother's permission, Guthrie took the child and began a series of life-saving maneuvers to dislodge the object and get the boy breathing again. Guthrie swept his fingers through the boy's mouth. He turned him over and slapped him on the back multiple times. He did a modified for children's version of the Heimlich maneuver. Finally, an unchewed piece of popcorn popped free, and 2-year-old Jason Dubrek started breathing again. He opened his eyes and looked at me, Guthrie said. A few days ago, Guthrie was going through some old boxes with his wife, Laurie, when he came across a newspaper story about his stellar play in that Sunday morning softball game. Guthrie snapped a photograph and posted the yellow clipping to his Facebook page. Reading through some news articles from the past, it's hard to believe this happened nearly 45 years ago, Guthrie, 68, wrote. The story quoted Guthrie downplaying his great play. It's not really anything special, he says. It's just part of the job. The post drew a lot of likes and loves and complimentary comments from Guthrie's Facebook friends. And then a comment from somebody who wasn't in Guthrie's Facebook friends group jumped off the page. Hey, that's me, Jason Dubek wrote. My parents still talk about it. I couldn't eat popcorn for years. Thank you so much. Guthrie wrote, talk about surprises, warms the heart and soul. Over the years, Guthrie would occasionally think about the boy he'd saved and wondered how he was doing. Now, 48 years old, Dubek is married and living in Smithfield. He and his wife, Christine, are the parents of three. Dubek works as a mechanic for Jake Kaplan's Limited in Warwick, and he's an avid bicyclist. I have a happy life, Dubek said in an interview. Dubek's parents, Paul and Joan, really did keep him from eating popcorn for years. To this day, my father will look at me funny if I'm having popcorn, Dubek said. Dubek was alerted to Guthrie's Facebook post by Brian Chevalier, a friend from work. Dubek also received a Facebook message from Guthrie's daughter, Erin, saying in essence, you don't know me, but I think my dad saved your life. When Guthrie saved Dubek, he was a volunteer for Coventry's Hopkins Fire Hill Department, playing for their softball team. He later became a full-time firefighter in North Kingstown. He served in the Rhode Island House of Representatives for several terms, first from 2001 until 2003, and again from 2009 until 2015. I was an all-politics-is-local guy in the Assembly, Guthrie said in an interview. Nearly a half a century after saving the little boy's life, Guthrie is fighting for his own life. Guthrie had to retire from his firefighting job in 2006 after suffering a spinal injury in a fall. In 2007, he was diagnosed with colorectal cancer. He had successful treatment, but the cancer returned 2 years ago, affecting several different parts of his body, including his liver and lungs. Guthrie is now in a clinical trial. His weeks are filled with medical appointments for treatments and blood tests. Everybody always says, I don't know how you do it, Guthrie said. You just deal with it. After saving the little boy, Guthrie returned to the softball field and the game resumed. Relying on his memory, Guthrie is pretty sure his team won that game against the police department. At the end of the season, Guthrie was presented with the league's Most Valuable Player Award. Guthrie thinks his clutch play off the field might have contributed to his on-field recognition. After some indirect exchanges on Facebook, Dubek called Guthrie on Wednesday, July 15th. We had a great conversation, Guthrie said. The pair arranged to meet in person, Dubek said. I've got a lot to thank him for. Abandoned subdivision plan derails 22 Habitat Homes by Wheeler Cowperthwaite, Providence Journal. Westerly. Abandoned plans for a subdivision in Westerly approved in 2007 derailed new plans for an income-restricted housing development proposed by South County Habitat for Humanity. Judge Linda Rika Sloan sent back a decision to approve plans for Habitat for Humanity's Robbins Hollow Lane to the Westerly Planning Board in July 27th decision. The Robin Hollow Lane project proposes 22 single-family homes on 12 acres that five neighbors appealed and decried on various grounds, including traffic, and that single-family homes would be incompatible with the raising of children. At the heart of Rika Sloan's decision is the town's implicit acceptance of the paper road. In 2007, when another project, Hickory Knoll Estates, a proposed 15-house subdivision, was approved but never built, the town entered a phased development agreement with the developer, which included an approved site plan. On that site plan, there was a road called Oliver's Way. Those site plans are prominently stamped with the planning board's approval. The law is clear that the approval of the plan by the planning board constitutes the acceptance by the public of the roads thus offered for dedication, Rika Sloan wrote. Thus, beyond any doubt, Oliver's Way was accepted by official action and became a public road at that time. Without going through the proper and elongated process to abandon the road that only exists on paper, Habitat for Humanity's development plan can't be approved because it would be on top of the town's accepted road easement, she wrote. The plan now goes back to the Westerly Planning Board, although the process of abandoning the paper road will need to go through the town council. Why paper roads are important. Paper roads, that is, roads that exist in planning documents or have existed historically, even if they don't have a visible track or have been paved over, are a big deal in Westerly, closer to the beach. Fights over two roads that used to exist have been dragging out in court in front of the Coastal Resources Management Council and in court. Fort Road, which once ran to the tip of Napatree Point and Spring Avenue Extension, are at the center of fights over whether or not the roads still offer public access to beaches that fire districts have essentially made exclusive through the purchase of adjacent land. In the case of Spring Avenue Extension, the Wekapag Pog Fire District put up a fence to block the road and claims that the town abandoned it. Abandoning a road requires a specific set of steps, which Westerly never did after it accepted the Hickory Knolls Estate paper road in 2007, Rika Sloan wrote. Rhode Island Supreme Court precedent makes it clear that giving up a road and the right-of-way it represents entails a formalized semi-judicial process and proceeding. Westerly can't abandon Oliver's Way by accepting a new plan that covers over the easement, and the fact that the road was never developed doesn't matter, she wrote. Meanwhile, in 2023 lawsuit, the Watch Hill Fire District argued that Fort Road in the Napatree Point has neither existed nor been used for many decades, an argument Rika Sloan rejected in the Habitat for Humanity's case. Rhode Island's housing crisis. Rika Sloan wrote that she acknowledges Rhode Island's real and pressing need for affordable housing, but when the town accepted the 2007 plans for the subdivision, it created a right-of-way that it now has to properly abandon if anything else is to be done on the land. The platting, acceptance, and sale of multiple lots in the former Hickory Knoll Estates division brought into existence certain rights, responsibilities, and obligations that this court cannot ignore. Two of the 15 lots that made up the subdivision that never came to fruition were sold to two separate families, and another two lots were sold to a company, Tradewind Investments LLC, while the remaining 11 lots were sold to Habitat for Humanity. Incompatible with raising children. Perhaps most jarring among the complaints that Rika Sloan summarizes from the opponents of the project, which seem to have no bearing on her decision, are that the addition of 22 single-family houses would somehow pose a danger to children. Among the complaints raised by 46 neighbors were that the 22 houses, an increase of 7 houses over the 15 in the original plan, would create an unsafe amount of traffic, that somehow the houses would be threatened by wildfires and floods, even though the neighbors are in fact neighbors, and a strong implication that the Robin Hollow Lane project was incompatible with raising of children. The neighbors who brought the lawsuit to stop the 22 homes from being built were Cheryl Santoro, Diane Masura, Brian Masura, C.N. Holland, and Charles Holland. The Habitat for Humanity single-family homes would be sold to people making 80% of the area median income. In practice, that looks like a maximum household income of two people, $71,800, three people, $80,750, four people, $89,700, and five people, $96,900. Governor's race gets personal for GOP by Catherine Gregg. Here are a few fun facts about the two Republicans running for governor. In her former life as an aspiring actress, Elaine Paulino kissed actor Jack Nicholson for a cutscene in the film Terms of Endearment. Aaron Gluckin drove former Republican Governor Donald Carcieri around the state in 2002 during their first campaign, and he also toured Italy for several months before that singing the Puccini opera La Rondine. Apart from their party affiliation, the two GOP candidates could not be more different. For starters, he is 50, she is 72. She is a Donald Trump acolyte. He voted for Trump three times, but is not keen on talking about the man in the White House. She describes herself as a proud MAGA Republican. He describes himself as a compassionate conservative. He has a master's degree from Rhode Island College, where he concentrated on vocal performance, and an MBA from Johnson & Wales University. She graduated from Mount Pleasant High School. At 6 feet, 7 inches tall, he has a literal campaign slogan, Think Big. He is as not easy to pin down, but as hers is not easy to pin down. But as a former model, actress, entertainer, she is running a Facebook and Instagram campaign that features a regular stream of fresh new photos of her, including one in which she appears as Glinda in the Good Witch form of The Wizard of Oz, over the words, "It takes more than a magic wand to fix the problems of Rhode Island." He has worked in government. She pins her executive experience in part to a job you will not see listed on her LinkedIn social media page. "Wow, you mock me. I was at one time chief of staff at Cantor Fitzgerald in Los Angeles. Cantor is one of the most iconic global finance companies in the world. I answered directly to the late founder, B. Gerald Cantor," she said on social media in response to Gluckin's less than flattering description of her on a talk show. "You drove a former governor around 20 years ago," she said of him. The state of the Republican race so far. The Republican State Committee endorsed Gluckin over Paulino on a 72-44 vote, but the latest University of New Hampshire political poll in Rhode Island showed Paulino leading Gluckin 42% to 17% among 145 likely Republican voters surveyed for the poll. Undecideds made up 39% of the sample, and the margin of error was unusually wide, 8.1%. "We are winning in the polls," Paulino proclaimed. A frequent theme on Paulino's Facebook page is socialism, with posts such as "Socialism survives on its one renewable resource, ignorance." When asked about his opponent's apparent 25-point lead during a WPRO radio chat with host Tara Granahan, Gluckin said, "She's 72 years old, and she goes on Facebook, and it's like the curious case of Benjamin Button, right? She's trying to show that she looks like she's 35 or 40, he said, referencing apparently AI-altered photos of Paulino on her page. Within hours, Paulino issued a press release denouncing Gluckian's comments as sexist, ageist, and She called him a corrupt liar for denying that he offered to get her a job at the American Dental Association or the Rhode Island chapter where he used to work if she got out of the race. And she posted a petition calling on the state Republican Party to condemn his comments. As he is the Rhode Island GOP Republican nominee, I am calling on the Rhode Island GOP and Chairman Alan Mayers to condemn these remarks. Aaron Gluckian does not support Donald Trump and is clearly a very ill man for attacking a fellow Republican, not on merit, but on age, she said. A day later, Gluckian went back on Granahan's show to apologize for his remarks. We all make mistakes. It was a dumb one. I know we kind of went back and forth, but I look forward to debating on the issues. That was just a mistake on my end. I was wrong, and it was a stupid comment, he said. What do we actually know about these two candidates? Gluckian, who ran for lieutenant governor in 2022 and lost to incumbent Sabina Matos on a 51.2% to 43.1% vote, has held many titles since his first job as an elementary school music teacher and his 8 years as director of advance for Casseri, helping to set up events around the state. He was subsequently special projects coordinator at Family Court, a sales coordinator at the Washington Trust Company, a vice president branch sales manager at Bank Newport, a development officer at the Rhode Island Foundation, and executive director of the Rhode Island Dental Association until November 2025. His short-lived singing career predated his job with Casseri, a bass baritone. He toured and sang with the National Opera Company in North Carolina, now closed, and went to Italy and sang there. According to Polino's LinkedIn page, she has been a stand-up comedian host since October 2019. Before that, she was publisher editor-in-chief for about 15 years of Tigress magazine for the fierce, one-of-a-kind woman, which she describes as a free print media magazine for women, and before that, an independent film producer, writer, and actor in Los Angeles for 16 years, from January 1999 to May 2015. Her LinkedIn page highlights her work in Vinnie and Angela's Beauty Salon and Funeral Parlor, which she describes as a mafia comedy with a dark twist, and her IMBD film biography lists several other movie parts. She makes no mention on her LinkedIn page of Cantor Fitzgerald. And when asked why not, she told the Journal, "At the time I joined LinkedIn, I was the owner and editor of Tigress Magazine for Women. I used LinkedIn for the sole purpose of gaining advertising for my magazine." Cantor Fitzgerald has not responded to Journal inquiries, but Polino said she served under B. Gerald Cantor until his passing in 1996, in a position that required exceptional executive judgment, absolute discretion, and the ability to manage highly confidential business matters at the highest levels of the organization. She said she also worked directly with Trump administration Commerce Secretary Howard Lutnick, serving as his executive assistant on his visits to Los Angeles when he was president of Cantor Fitzgerald. She also did a stint as a cheerleader for the Houston Oilers after moving to Houston following her graduation from high school because she was not a fan of winter and really wanted to travel. She then ran a modeling agency called the Texas Dolls and wrote a cookbook called Hot Looking Cooking, she told Rhode Island News Today. Lucky in Rhode Island's centric life has been eventful, but stayed by comparison. At one point, Ocean State Media's Ian Donis asked Gluckian, "What would you say to people if they asked you why you think governor is an entry-level political job if you haven't held elected office?" His answer, "Well, first, I worked for the governor for two terms. Donis, as a driver and a special assistant. Gluckian, yes, but you know the office. I don't believe that you have to be a career politician to work best for the state. On the issues, Polino, what qualifies you to be governor of Rhode Island? For years, Rhode Island has been dominated by career politicians and party insiders who treat each higher office as a promotion. I bring executive experience that I've used to build and grow successful businesses, including hiring skilled people based on merit, not on political allegiance. What is your plan for addressing the housing crisis? Polino told the Journal, we can reduce zoning restrictions, shorten approval timelines for housing projects by streamlining environmental reviews and local permitting, and reduce or eliminate certain impact fees, permit fees, and taxes that get passed on to home buyers and renters. On Newsmakers, she had a different answer. First of all, I would, on day one, have an executive order to end sanctuary city status and remove all criminal and illegal people, and then also get them out of the housing and put housing back for veterans, for the seniors, and for low-income families that really need to start. She also explained why she believes housing should be built in Providence, not rural towns like Smithfield, where she lives. We don't have the infrastructure, we don't have the school system, and we don't have the fire and police to cover all this incredible building that they're doing, thousands and thousands of low-income housing and even moderate housing. Would you have signed the sales ban for so-called assault weapons? No. Rhode Island's leadership is hyper-focused on punishing law-abiding citizens instead of addressing the massive mental health crisis that politicians continue to enable. Would you have signed the new current year state budget? If not, what would you have cut? No, our budget has grown by roughly 25% in the last 5 years. We have a massive spending problem that isn't sustainable. We need to cut economic development programs that don't show measurable returns, roll back temporary pilot programs that have become permanent without proven success, cut climate mandates that drive up energy costs, and consolidate overlapping functions between agencies, she said. Do you have a plan for addressing Rhode Island's high energy bills? To address high energy costs, we need to audit all green energy programs to see the actual returns we're getting, while cutting taxes and fees that get passed on to taxpayers, she said. I also believe that we must keep traditional energy sources in the mix. We can't rely solely on renewables. Why do you think you would be a better governor than Dan McKee, Helena Foulkes, or your Republican primary challenger? Governor McKee has shown zero leadership and zero accountability. I point to the Washington Bridge, where we all have more questions than answers, she said. We are also yet to see any plans that can address the high cost of living aside from taxation. And Foulkes has already accepted contributions from figures like Nancy Pelosi and the Democrat establishment, and will continue pushing the national agenda in Rhode Island, never mind the opioid crisis that unfolded under her watch. As for my primary opponent, she said of Gluckian, I honestly don't know what experience he has to be governor beyond serving as a driver for Governor Casseri. On the issues, Gluckian, what qualifies you to be governor? Why are you a better choice than McKee and Foulkes and Polino? My background combines public service, business, nonprofit leadership, and local government. I served as a special assistant to Governor Donald Carcieri and have worked in banking, fundraising, economic development, and led one of Rhode Island's largest healthcare advocacy organizations and served as chairman of the Warwick Sewer Authority and previously ran statewide for lieutenant governor and won a day of voting. He continued, Gluckian said he has, through his career, focused on improving systems rather than simply managing them. He has named his big idea, Rhode Island Works Smarter, a practical plan to empower frontline public employees to identify waste, improve services, and reward innovation while lowering costs for taxpayers. And that platform would have an anonymous idea portal. Would you have signed the sales ban tax and ban on assault weapons? No, these laws only take constitutional protections away from law-abiding citizens. I support enforcing existing laws, strengthening mental health resources, and keeping firearms out of the hands of dangerous individuals, he said. Would you have signed the new state budget? No, Rhode Island's budget has grown dramatically over the past several years. I believe taxpayers deserve a budget that focuses on priorities while demanding greater accountability for government. I will pursue a comprehensive strategy to improve efficiency, eliminate waste, modernize operations, and ensure every taxpayer dollar delivers measurable value. My approach begins with reforming how state government operates before asking taxpayers to fund additional spending. That means improving processes, reducing duplicates, and keeping firearms out of the hands of dangerous individuals, he said. Would you have signed the new state budget? No, Rhode Island's budget has grown dramatically over the past several years. I believe taxpayers deserve a budget that focuses on priorities while demanding greater accountability for government. I will pursue a comprehensive strategy to improve efficiency, eliminate waste,

0: processes, reducing duplication, strengthening accountability, and identifying long-term structural savings that can be reinvested into Rhode Island's highest priorities, he continued. My goal would be to significantly reduce the state's dependence on outside consultants and eliminate redundant administrative spending and reinvest those savings into tax relief, public safety, education, and infrastructure.
1: 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Here is today's weather forecast on the Talking Information Center. Today, there will be an 80% chance of rain and patchy fog with degrees near 80. And then later tonight, 60% chance of heavy rain and patchy fog, and then 20% chance of showers with degrees low around 64. The sun will rise today at 5:40 a.m., and the sun will set today at 8:01 p.m. Stay tuned for more on the Talking Information Center.
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This is Steve at the Talking Information Center. It's been my pleasure reading the Hannaford ad for you today. Have a wonderful weekend. Good day.

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9: 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Folks, that is your entire Trukey's Grocery Ad. Your Trukey's Ad is effective Sunday, August 2nd, and runs through Saturday, the 8th of August. This is Steve at the Talking Information Center. It's been my pleasure reading the Trukey's ad for you today. Have a wonderful weekend. Good day.

0: Here is today's weather forecast on the Talking Information Center. Today, there will be an 80% chance of rain and patchy fog with degrees near 80. And then later tonight, 60% chance of heavy rain and patchy fog. And then 20% chance of showers with degrees low around 64. The sun will rise today at 5:40 a.m. and the sun will set today at 8:01 p.m. Stay tuned for more on the Talking Information Center.
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0: 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We have Body Armor Sports Drinks. 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You must buy two, otherwise they'll be sold at $3.59 each. 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Now, it looks like the Monster Energy Drinks are going to be the 16-ounce cans. 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
0: 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I'm Mike, and thank you for listening to the Talking Information Center.
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19: Here is today's weather forecast on the Talking Information Center. Today, there will be an 80% chance of rain and patchy fog with degrees in near 80. And then later tonight, 60% chance of heavy rain and patchy fog, and then 20% chance of showers with degrees lower.
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19: Here is

0: cheap fog, and then 20% chance of showers with degrees low around 64. The sun will rise today at 5:40 a.m., and the sun will set today at 8:01 p.m. Stay tuned for more on the Talking Information Center.
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6: This is Cody Boynes on Monday, August 3rd, reading for the Talking Information Center for the Monday Associated Press News. Blanche rescinds funds for Trump allies after GOP senators threaten to block his attorney general bid. Acting Attorney General Todd Blanche issued a formal order late Sunday terminating President Donald Trump's $1.8 billion anti-weaponization fund to compensate his political allies, a move that follows weeks of negotiations with two Republican senators who are blocking his nomination to become attorney general. A spokeswoman for Texas Senator John Corinne, one of the senators holding up Blanche's nomination, confirmed the deal, which comes ahead of Tuesday's confirmation vote for Blanche's nomination in the Senate Judiciary Committee. The other GOP senator in North Carolina, Tom Tillis, did not have immediate comment. Blanche said at a June hearing that the Justice Department would not move forward with the fund to compensate those who believe they were unfairly prosecuted as he faced bipartisan outrage over the possibility that violent rioters who attacked police at the U.S. Capitol on January 6th of 2021 could be considered for payments. But Corinne and Tillis, both members of the Judiciary panel, have said they wanted to see the promise in writing before they endorsed Blanche's nomination, especially as Trump continued to express support for the idea. In a statement, Blanche said the order came after a good-faith discussions. My team and I have met with committee members and senators over the past several weeks and addressed any concerns or outstanding questions, Blanche said. DOJ order says beyond any doubt that fund is dead. In a statement accompanying the order, the Justice Department said that although the acting attorney general has repeatedly advised Congress through testimony, including under oath, as well as in written responses, that the fund is not moving forward, and the department has repeatedly represented to district courts that the fund is not moving forward, today's order officially rescinds the May 18, 2026 order. Since the settlement of the president's lawsuit against the IRS was announced, no members were appointed, no funds were transferred, no process for receiving claims was established, no claims were paid, the order says. This order establishes beyond any doubt that there is no fund. The document released by Blanche on Sunday night also limits the scope of another provision of the settlement that provided broad immunity for Trump and members of his family from tax audits. The deal clarifies that the tax audit immunity agreement applies by its terms only retroactively to claims open at the time of the settlement and does not protect the president from examination of future tax filings.